0: Peter the Apostle talks about it. 1 Peter 1, verse 13. Therefore, with minds that are alert and fully sober, set your hope on the grace to be brought to you when Jesus Christ is revealed at his coming. So the Apostle Paul is saying, when you forget that Jesus is coming back, you fall asleep on the job. You don't do what love is supposed to do. You don't live your life as a follower of Christ. I'm so grateful for this season of life where I get to hang out a lot more with my mom. And I just need to tell you, sometimes when we talk about big topics, I have to make sure I give disclaimers because I know what my mom is going to say. So for example, we were talking about something this week and I said to her, Mom, if Jesus doesn't come back before this happens, and if I don't die before you do, we were just talking about some kind of end of life things. But why did I begin with that first part? Because all of my life, I've heard my godly mother say, I believe Jesus is coming back before I die. And she may be right. You know, as I read the scriptures, just FYI, I don't think there's anything else that has to be done to prevent Jesus from coming back. But you may be wrong. I think most of the apostles felt like Jesus was going to come back before they died. And all of them gave their life for it. We don't know. What we know is this. 2 Peter 3:8 says, do not forget this one thing, dear friends. With the Lord, a day is like 1,000 years, and 1,000 years is like a day. We don't know when he's coming back. But we know he's coming back. So we have to ask the question, are we awake? Speaking of my mom, I can remember at least one occasion. I remember this. This was the last spanking I got from my mom. And yes, I got spankings and I turned out okay. But the last spanking I got from my mother, it was the last because I laughed. I just started laughing. But she just didn't have it in her for it to be very hard. And you know what she said that scared the death out of me? What did she say? Wait till your dad gets home. I mean, I was hiding under the bed. I mean, I didn't want anything to do with that. And I think there should be a sense of this awareness. If we fall asleep on the job, if we're not living as Christians who are awake, we've got our Heavenly Father who's sending Jesus to come back for us, and we won't be ready. But that should be a good time for us. It really should be. There's a phrase that's used a lot today, and it's used and it's not right. You've heard it. People say the best is yet to come. I bet if you went on Twitter right now, you could find a hashtag with thousands of quotes. The best is yet to come. And I'm just telling you, I've lived long enough to know that's not always true. Sometimes cancer's to come. Sometimes divorces to come. Sometimes bankruptcies to come. On this side of heaven, it's not biblical to always say the best is yet to come. But for those of us who are followers of Jesus Christ, you know what we know? The best really is yet to come. We've got something to look forward to because we've got someone to look forward to. If we're going to get this right, we really had better wake up. If we're going to get this right, he then goes on to say we'd better clean up. What do you need to clean up? No, really. I've pastored long enough. I've figured out. I don't usually have to tell you what the sins are in your life. You know. What do you need to clean up? What are those things you're doing that God said, don't do that? What are those things you're not doing that the Holy Spirit of God in you is saying, you should do more of this? Paul calls them the ways of darkness. Why is that? Well, even when I was growing up, there were things that were generally done at dark. That's the reason when I was a teenager and I drove, my parents gave me somewhat of a curfew. You know why? This is what they would say. Nothing good happens after that hour. Right? We live in a society where that's kind of changed. I'm raising my kids in a world in which the deeds of darkness have been brought into the daylight. It's like there's no shame anymore. And so we are trying to represent Christ in that setting. Listen to what Paul says. The night is nearly over. The day's almost here. So let's put aside the deeds of darkness and put on the armor of light. Let us behave decently as in the daytime, not in carousing and drunkenness, not in sexual immorality and debauchery, not in dissension and jealousy. First thing I do every day is I've got to wake up. But you know what the second thing I generally do? Somewhere in there, now there may be some minor diversions. You may get a cup of coffee, or somebody came up to me after the last service. They said, Pastor, you left off one thing after wake up. I said, really, what? They said, first thing I do after I wake up is I got to pet the puppies. I'm like, okay. But somewhere, if your day's going to get going in there, you're going to take a bath. You're going to take a shower. You're going to clean up. Well, you know why? Because you stink. You can brush your teeth because your breath stinks. Ain't nobody want to be around you like that. You might even put on some deodorant and put on some cologne. Why? Because we all need to clean up. Really, the same thing should take place spiritually every day. Before our feet even hit the floor, this is what some of you are saying. We should cry out to God and say, oh God, create in me a clean heart, O God. Renew a right spirit within me. Help me to live my life in a way that honors you. And then we look at those things in our life that need to be dealt with. And he gives us a list. Let me just be frank with you. In a lot of translation, you know what this list starts with? The word orgies. Yep, it's in the Bible. Just devious sexual sin. Who's Paul talking to? People in the church. You know what I would tell you after 30 years? The same things that folks are struggling with out in the world, there are people in the church that are struggling with some of these same things. And so we have to be reminded that these ways are not of the Lord. Translation I read, he calls it carousing and then sexual immorality. And though this is not the topic today, let me just remind you that according to Scripture, sexual immorality is any kind of sexual behavior that is not between a man and a woman who are married to each other. And so while there's a lot of calls for tolerance and love and acceptance of different lifestyles, let me just tell you, Scripture is consistent on these things. My brother Greg and I were on the same reading plan, and we were in Leviticus this morning. Go read Leviticus and what it says about how to live your life sexually pure. Failure to do this is living in darkness. And this is what John said in 1 John 1:6. If you claim to have fellowship with him and yet walk in darkness, we lie and do not live out the truth. So what do? We clean up. You know what's interesting before I move on? You know what comes right after sexual immorality and drunkenness and debauchery in this list? Look at it. Dissension and jealousy. So just in case you thought for a minute I was talking to everybody else, in God's economy, sin is sin. He wants you to get rid of all of it. The Puritans called this mortification. It's putting to death the things of the flesh in you. What do? Instead of that, we try sin management. We try to tame these behaviors in our life. You know what that makes me think of? You ever see the stories of these people that decide they're going to get an alligator for a pet and let it grow up in their home? Are they going to have a tiger or a lion as their pet? And then, shocker, something horrific happens. Why? Because you can't tame that kind of creature to be a pet. And you can't tame your sins by sin management. Jesus didn't die on the cross and raise from the dead just for you to be a better person. Jesus died on the cross and rose from the dead to save you from the penalty of your sins and to make you a representative of his glory in this world. So what do you do to clean up? It's 1 John 1:9. You got to agree with God about your status. If we confess our sins, he's faithful and just to forgive us of our sins and cleanse us of all unrighteousness. He purifies us. So you might just do that in that morning prayer before your feet hit the floor. Create in me a clean heart, O God. Renew a right spirit within me. Keep me close and clean as I go throughout this day. If we're going to get this right, we better wake up. If we're going to get this right, we better clean up. I'm just telling you, if we're going to get this right, we'd better dress up. Just go with me here. Who does this? Who wakes up, has their coffee, goes, takes a shower, puts on deodorant, shaves if you need to shave, whatever you do, then puts back on your pajamas and goes to work? Nobody does. Well, they do put on their pajamas and go to Walmart. Y'all stop that. That's not okay. That is not okay. That's not what we do. We put on appropriate clothing to go out and be seen by other people. Tim Keller describes this passage this way. He says, idols cannot be toppled. They can only be replaced by something more beautiful. So when you mortify, you put to death those things that need to be put to death in your life, then you vivify, you bring to life. Puritans call this vivification. You bring to life those things that need to be put on in your life. It's what Paul talked about in Ephesians 4. You were taught with regard to your former way of life to put off your old self, which is being corrupted by deceitful desires, to be made new in the attitude of your minds, and to put on the new self created to be like God in true righteousness and holiness. In Galatians, he says it this way. So in Christ Jesus, you are all children of God through faith. For all of you were baptized into Christ. You've clothed yourself with Christ. When you put on Christ, what we're saying is, I'm the representation of Christ here in this world. That takes us back to chapter 12, verse 2. Don't be conformed to this world, but be transformed by the renewing of your minds. You probably heard this said. You may be the only Jesus that some will ever see. If that's the case, professing Christ follower, what kind of Jesus are they seeing in you? Are you putting on Christ? Are you making an effort to represent him well? Or, as he warned us at the end of this passage, are you gratifying the flesh? Because you think you can tame the pet of sin. You see, Scripture teaches it's what we feed that grows. So we all have these sinful desires, these things that are not of the Lord that we're tempted to do. And when we respond to that, guess what? It grows. That's why there's a slippery slope of sinfulness. There are things in our life that you may would think you would never do. And the first time you take a step in that direction, you know what? All of a sudden it's easier to do those things. And those of us who've lived enough know it. Those sinful choices. Whatever you feed will grow. Feed the flesh, watch the deeds of the flesh grow. Feed the Spirit, watch the fruit of the Spirit grow in your life. Put on Jesus. They're biblical examples of this. Remember the story of the prodigal son? This guy took his inheritance. He went out and partied, lived wild, ended up hanging out with the pigs, had nothing left. Went running to his dad. His dad took him in. What'd he do? He took off his robe and covered his son with it. That just tells us the lavish love of the Father is greater than the most heinous sins we can commit. Another story. Remember when Jesus went to his friend's house, Lazarus? Lazarus was dead, so Jesus cried out, "Hey, Lazarus, come forth!" Lazarus rose from the dead. But there was a problem. He came walking out looking like a mummy. You know why? because he was still wrapped in his grave clothes. So Jesus said, let's get those grave clothes off of him because he's not dead anymore. In Ephesians chapter 6, Paul talks about it in this way, putting on the armor of God. He says, you're not battling against flesh and that kind of thing. You're battling against the darkness, principalities, the spiritual realm. So he says, put on this belt of truth. Put on the helmet of salvation. Put on the breastplate of righteousness. Put on those shoes of faith. Put on that shield of faith. Put on the sword of the Spirit. He's saying that you put on these things that allow you to live in that way that honors God. Here's a problem. Some of you've come out too much and you're not dressed up. You're not put on Jesus. On Monday before I began a busy week, it was put a lot of miles on the car. I was up in the panhandle beginning of the week, about as far as you could go, and then I was down at the bottom of the peninsula by the end. But before I left, I went and visited my friend Rick at the hospital. I got a treat because I didn't know he was about to be discharged, but he was being discharged. So Janice, his wife, went out to get the car, and he and I were about to walk out. The kind nurse had to wheel him out in the wheelchair, so I was just long for kicks and giggles. And so I was standing beside him, and as we were leaving the room, I looked at his bed, and I saw the hospital gown. Let me see your hand if you know what a hospital gown is. I go to a lot of hospitals. Ain't nothing pretty about a hospital gown. Ain't nothing fashionable about a hospital gown. In fact, I'll do a lot of hospital visits, and people in hospital gowns are like doing rehab, and so they're walking down the hall. You don't want to get stuck behind a person walking in a hospital gown. I mean, this is bad news. I turn to Rick, and I say, hey, man, you want to take that hospital gown home? And he just started laughing. He said, no, we'll leave that wadded up on the bed. Why? And how silly, I mean, how silly would it be to walk around in that thing? And yet that's what some of us are doing. If we're going to get this right, we'd better wake up. If we're going to get this right, we'd better clean up. If we're going to get this right, we'd better dress up. And by the way, you know how you do that? You're doing some of it today. You get into God's word, just like we're doing. You get around God's people, the church, just like you're doing. You get into his presence so that you can hear from him, just like you're doing. So here's the question. How are things looking on this day in your little corner of the world? Let me ask that a different way. Are you living your life this day in preparation from that day? Jesus is coming back. I know I want to be ready. So how do we do this? Well, remember, the main thing is the plain thing. It's the L-O-V-E. My only hope is that I'm doing this out of response to the love that God's only shown to me. My love does because his love did. So, if you're a follower of Christ, just some questions. Not a cute story, just some questions. How's your love doing? Or have you let idols kind of get in the way? Let me talk about some of those. Has food become a source of comfort for you and not a nourishment, and so it's creating an unhealthy you? Have you begun to medicate yourself with something like drugs or alcohol rather than looking to God in the appropriate ways for help? Are you seeking to fill those God-giving, even sexual desires by living that out in a way that's not okay according to his word, or pornography, or illicit behavior, or sexual immorality? Have you become a negative person that's always dividing people? Do you live with jealousy? All I've done is mention the few he listed, but we could go on and on. Christ follower, this is for us. It's time to wake up. It's time to clean up. It's time to dress up. But some of you are here and you've never begun a relationship with Jesus Christ. For you, there's no better place you could be. It's time to be saved.
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4: Our Jewish friends recently celebrated Shavuot, known to many Christians as Pentecost, the biblical festival that marks the giving of God's Word, the Torah. Long before Pentecost became associated with the birth of the church in the book of Acts, the Jewish people were gathering to celebrate the moment God gave the Torah to Moses, revealing His commandments, His truth, and His covenant with His people. This should remind us all that our faith is deeply rooted in the story of Israel, the Bible we read, the promises we hold on to, the very foundation of our faith. All of it flows from the God of Abraham, Isaac, and Jacob, and through the Jewish people who God chose to bring His word to the world. And that makes this moment especially meaningful, because while our Jewish friends recently celebrated the gift of God's word, many in Israel and Jews around the world are also living through days of fear and uncertainty, anti-Semitic attacks in the Holy Land and across the globe, elderly Holocaust survivors who endured so much, again fearing for their lives, Jewish families praying for the freedom to worship in safety. Psalm 122 tells us to pray for the peace of Jerusalem, and Genesis reminds us of God's promise to bless those who bless Israel. 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Answer the call.
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10: With SRN News, I'm Keith Peters in Washington. Pakistan's prime minister says the United States and Iran have agreed to wording of an agreement aimed at ending their war in the Middle East. Pakistani Prime Minister Shahbaz Sharif said in a social media post Friday that mediators are working with both sides to finalize a deal. He wrote, "Peace has never been this close." Residents in tornado-ravaged areas in Illinois and Indiana are grappling with damage to their homes and neighborhoods after a strong line of storms barreled through communities south of Chicago. Cleanup efforts were underway Friday, and officials were assessing the damage. Dozens of buildings were damaged, and scores of trees and power lines were downed. Several hundred thousand customers are without power. On Wall Street, the Dow by 359 points. More details at srnnews.com.
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15: 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You all, everyone, some of y'all married to that person right now. 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

0: continue our series on the lost ones, and today we're going to deal with a man named Simon Peter. Simon Peter, in reference to time, I'm jumping right into my message. We were so excited. We went to a friend's wedding renewal, and they did this game where they stopped a countdown who had the longest marriages as we were dancing. And we're just, you know, they said 5 years, 10 years, 15 years, and people start dropping off. 20 years, now it's 25 years, and now it looks like y'all the only one up here without gray hair that's still in the circle. I said, I got gray, I just cut it low so you don't see it. Amen, amen. And so I said, you know, and I tell, whether you come to this church or go somewhere else, a strong marriage is a reflection of a strong church. The Bible says your first ministry is your marriage. So if you're looking for a church, make sure you look at because that's an indicator of everything else. Now, we're not perfect, but we are. Amen. Because none of us are perfect. Praise the Lord. So as we deal with this message today on Simon Peter, I entitled this message, Undeniable. Because we know Simon Peter of him denying Christ. But even though he denied Christ, Christ says, I'm undeniable. So we dig into the word today. Praise the Lord. Now, I don't know about you, but if I was going to choose a person to start my church with, it would not be Simon Peter. If I was a recruiter, that would not be my first choice. His name means Simon, which means shaky, and Peter, which means rock. He start off bipolar. This would not be the person that I would choose as my first pick. But somehow God uses broken vessels like us and used them. Now, a few years ago when I was a little boy, you believe for yourself. I'm now 49 and 500 days. But when I was a young boy, they had a commercial on TV. Now, if you don't know the commercial, the problem is you just haven't aged like fine wine. Raise your hand if y'all remember the commercial. About to come on. Mm-hmm. Pastor, why is the tape passing?
1: What's this? Married 6 months and already your wife's using spaghetti sauce for jars? Okay, Pop, this is Prego Rego. Listen to me. The ingredients of a successful marriage. Garlic,
2: it's in there.
1: Little bits of real herbs and onions for that homemade taste.
2: Pop, look, it's in there.
1: And you need
2: love. Huh?
1: It's in there. 100% natural Prego spaghetti sauce. Homemade taste. It's in there.
0: Say neighbor. It's in there. Come on, look at this. Say neighbor. I know you don't think it's in there. But God put it. It's in you. 1 John 4:4 says, greater is he that's in me than he is in there. Hallelujah. The plastic on top, because when they moved out the first service, they broke the bottle. That's not what y'all think. This is a raggedy bottle. Just, they got to make two more services. To God be the glory. Say, neighbor, it's in there. Matthew 4:18 says this. And Jesus walking by the Sea of Galilee, he noticed two brothers, Simon, who was called Peter, Andrew, his brother, carrying a net into the sea, for they were fishermen. Verse 19. And he said to them, follow me as disciples, accept me as your master and teacher, walking the same path of life that I walk, and I will make you fishers of men. The Bible says, and they left everything and followed them. Everyone say they left everything and followed him. Now, for Jesus to choose them, it must mean that they were deemed. The word deemed mean worthy of. So irregardless of their imperfections, in regardless of what we've been through, if Christ has deemed you worthy, you are worthy. When I looked at the depiction of Simon Peter, he was a nice guy. He was gregarious. He was aggressive, but he had some other issues. Say, neighbor, you got some too. Don't do that. Don't do me like that. Don't say, you know, some days you feel like a nut. Some days you don't. Almond joys have nut mound. Y'all, some days you suspect. You suspect. Gina, put that slide up for me. The profile. Look, that's you. You're bold, transparent, but then you're unstable, impulsive, insecure. But the reality is all of us are. If you catch us on the right day, at the wrong time, you might get cussed out. Oh, yeah. Not me, Lord. Oh, huh? The right situation, right circumstance. Somebody, you know, because I try to be nice all the time. We were in Rome doing the Rome stuff, and we were walking through, like, the Vatican. It's a really long hallway. And so we're walking there, and this lady just kept pushing us and running into us. And so then she hit Charmaine with one of those. I said, Charmaine, she hit me like that already. And I said, listen, in my flesh, I said one more time. And anybody had the moment, he's like, one more time. You hit me, you hit my wife, you got it. Don't push me, because I'm close to the edge. I'm trying not to. All of us put in the wrong situation will get a different person. Raise your hand if you're married to that one. Some of y'all married to that person right now. You know, if you don't do this to yourself. I know I look saved right now, but don't do this. Because there's another person on the inside of me, and I'm trying to keep them down. But if you need, I got the smoke for you. Pastor, Jeremiah 1:5 says this. Before I formed you in the womb, I was. So guess what? God knew about Simon Peter's issues. God knows about your issues too. And approved you as my chosen instrument. And before you were born, I consecrated you to myself as my own. And I appointed you as a prophet to the nations. Everything, your whole makeup, God knew, because he knew what you needed to be to fulfill the purpose he called you to. Psalms 139 reads like this. You know me inside out. You know every bone in my body. You know exactly how I was made bit by bit, how I was sculpted nothing into something. Like an open book, you watched me grow from conception to birth. All the spaces of my life were spread out before you. The days of my life all prepared. Stop. All the days of my life were already. I say this to people who read my book, How to Hear God. If God is in your tomorrow today, why would you ask God today about your tomorrow? I'm going to do real slow. Tell me that bus had to stop right there. I'm going to go real slow. Since God is in my tomorrow today, why wouldn't I ask God today about my tomorrow? Because if he already know the end, say he already know the what? Why would I waste time busting my head against the wall when God is in my tomorrow today? So why don't you ask God today about your Jeremiah 33:3 says, call to me and I will answer you and show you great and mighty things you do not know and have not been revealed yet. People think I'm smart. I'm just smart because I know Jesus. Because see, God will tell you the next play. See, I'm an athlete and I like to win. If you can give me a cheat sheet, I'm taking it. That's why Belichick wins so much. Belichick, you know, focus so much. He watching everything. If you can give me... So, since God is in my tomorrow today, wouldn't it make sense for me to ask God today about my tomorrow?
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0: God is in my tomorrow today. Wouldn't it make sense for me to ask God today about my tomorrow? Everyone say bars. Now the defining moment, Matthew 26. This is what we know Simon Peter for. Of all the things Simon Peter did, this is what we know him for. Here it is. After singing a hymn, they went to the Mount of Olives and they said to him, "You will all fall because of me this night, disillusioned about me, confused, some even ashamed of me. For it is written in Scripture, I will strike the shepherd, and the sheep of the flock will be scattered. But after, you're telling me what? But after I'm raised to life, I will go ahead of you, leading the way to Galilee." Peter replied to him, "Though they all fall away because of you, and doubtless on you, I will never say neighbor." Every time you say never, you're lying. Never and always. If you married and you start a conversation with never and always, this you're about to apologize soon, because it's never, always, and it's praise the Lord. Verse 34. Jesus said to him, "I assure you, and most solemnly say you, this night before the rooster crows, you will completely deny me three times." Peter said to Jesus, "Even if I die with you, I will not deny you." And all the disciples said the same thing. Simon Peter's talking, "I ain't never scared. I ain't never scared." Okay, okay. They say that before Devo show up. That is from an urban movie. Don't watch it Friday. Pressure busts twice. People talk a lot of smack until the pressure hits. And all of a sudden you change. Because pressure changes you. Don't write a check. Let's go to the same chapter. Everyone say same chapter. Now, he just said, "I'll die for you." I'm a ride or die.
6: Okay,
0: let's see. Now Peter was sitting outside the courtyard, and a servant girl came up to him and said, "You too were with Jesus of Galilee." But he denied it before all, saying, "I don't know what you're talking about."
6: Wait a second. You just said you'll die for me. You're gonna ride with me till the wheels fall off.
0: Verse 71, and when he had gone out the gateway, another servant girl saw him, and she said to the bystander, "This man was with Jesus of Nazareth." Again, he denied it with an oath. Okay, I don't know the man. And after a little while, the bystander came up and said to Peter, "Surely you're one of them, so even your Galilean accent gives you away." Then he began to cuss. "I thought you said you were a rider." Now he cussing. The Bible says, that is, he invokes God's judgment on himself, saying, "I swear," this is what we say, "on my mama." You really gonna say that? "On my first child." Don't say that. Just say no. "I do not know the man." And at that moment, the rooster crowed, and Peter remembered the prophetic words of Jesus when he had said, "Before the rooster crows, you will deny me three times." And he went outside, wept bitterly in repentance. Now here is the redemptive story. And this is John chapter 21. Let's read. After this, Jesus revealed himself again to the disciples at the Sea of Tiberias. And he did it this way. Simon Peter, Thomas, who is called Didymus, the twin, and Nathanael of Cana of Galilee, as well as John and James, the sons of Zebedee, and two others of his disciples, were there. Simon Peter, now notice, when he first got him, he met him fishing. And when Jesus dies, they go back to what they said they would let go of. The challenge, brothers and sisters, when pressure hits you, you often go back to your vice. The weed, the alcohol, the booty call. I ain't scared of none of y'all. And some of you right now laying in bed. Get Bobo out that house, girl. Get him out. Get that girl out your bed, boy. You still got time to get to church. The Lord is speaking to you. No. When pressure comes, you often go back to what's comfortable. They went right back to the thing they said they left. The Bible says this, I didn't finish that, but I'm going to articulate, I'm going to paraphrase. The Bible says they went fishing, and then the disciples said, "We coming with you." And that's an indicator of the leadership quality that Peter had, and that's why Jesus chose him, because when he moved, they may move with him. And the Bible says, and they caught nothing. Four keys to knowing your season has shifted. Four keys, this is good for you. Number one, your efficiency drops. The things that were easy are now hard. That means God's hand came off it. If you want to know if God, all of a sudden he used to flow. Now you're not flowing. The other thing is the brook dries up. When Elijah moved, the Bible says, because the brook dried up. It often means God is shifting your season. Glory to God. Often, when you don't hear God like you used to, you better get yourself together. Or you're using too much flesh versus your faith. Oh, you know this. When you try to make stuff happen in the flesh, the Bible says the blessings of God make it rich and add no sorrow. I remember a long time ago, ever so long time ago, I was flying to L.A. I had 8 speaking engagements. I was balling, making good money. This is early 2000s. Whatever, man. You know what I'm trying to say? Like, 1, 2, 3. 20-some years ago. There it is, 20-some years ago. And I'm flying because at the time I'm a speaker and I was making about $45,000 every time I spoke. So 8 speaking engagements, that's a lot of money, about $40,000. So I'm flying feeling good. Yes, Lord. I land everywhere I'm supposed to speak is on fire. Now, before I left, God had been nudging me that, Jomo, this season's up. But the money was so good. But sometimes when God tell you to do something, it's going to make you leave what you think is easy. And I told God, no. The NFL didn't work out like the way I thought. And now I got money again. I ain't going back. I tasted broke, and broke don't taste good. I don't figure it out. I'm not leaving this, Lord. And I told God, I said, Lord, once I save a million, I'll go preach. Because I don't trust them. This is gutter honesty. I got bills to pay. I ain't trusting them jokers. Because church is faith. You don't have to give. You don't have to come. You ain't got to do nothing. This is all faith. I said, Lord, I don't trust them. I got 3 real kids. And real bills. I got to work, Lord. So God said, no, Jomo, you going to do this? I said, no, I'm not. I'm not. He said, okay, Jomo, I'm going to cut the faucet off. What you mean, cut the faucet off? Everything I touched, I couldn't buy a speaking engagement. I said, Lord, what you doing? He said, well, I already told you what to do. Lord, preach. Charmaine said, what you got to lose? Okay, let's start preaching. Here we are. Who would have known? I say that because I would not have listened if you didn't. And sometimes God is trying to help you by shutting doors. He's not trying to hurt you. He's trying to change your direction. But you think he's trying to hurt you. Listen, every door God closes has a better door waiting on you. Every door God shifts, he got something better waiting for you.
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8: With SRN News, I'm Keith Peters in Washington. Pakistan's prime minister says the United States and Iran have agreed to wording of an agreement aimed at ending their war in the Middle East. Pakistani Prime Minister Shehbaz Sharif said

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5: 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Now, this is unfortunately a very relevant and a very timely subject for the church of today. 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Paul has something to say about that in Philippians chapter 2. 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Join us in Philippians 2 again as we look at restoring church unity. Philippians chapter number 2, and I'll begin reading in just a moment in verse number 1. So find your place there in God's Word, Philippians chapter 2. And thank you for your faithfulness, church. Y'all are such an incredible blessing. And I'm going to preach to everybody in this section over here tonight and give you all a break on this side, if that sounds like a winner, okay? So turn there with us, Philippians chapter 2, and I'm going to begin reading in verse number 1. Where, if you're able to stand, will you do that, please? Philippians chapter 2, and begin reading with me in verse number 1. If you have your place there, church, will you say amen? If there be therefore any consolation in Christ, can I add something? That's why we go to church. If any comfort of love, may I? That's why we go to church. If any fellowship of the Spirit, that's why we go to church. If any bowels of mercies, that's why we go to church. That creates unity, doesn't it? And then verse 2, fulfill ye my joy, that ye be like-minded, having the same love, being of one accord, of one mind. Our text begins in verse 3. Let nothing be done through strife or vain glory, but in lowliness of mind, let each esteem other better than themselves. Look not every man on his own things, but every man also on the things of others. So with those four verses, I'll stop there and allow you to be seated. Thank you for your reverencing of God's Word. And I want to review, if I may. We have been talking about church unity for several weeks here on these Sunday nights, and we have been reviewing some of the wishes of the Apostle Paul about church unity. A church that is not unified is a difficult thing to watch. It's a difficult thing to attend. Paul knew that. Jesus knew that. Anybody with any sense knows that. And so Paul was very committed to writing about church unity. I'll give you just a review quickly of some of the things he said about it. In Romans 15, verses 5 to 7, Paul said, "Now the God of patience and consolation grant you that you be like-minded one toward another, according to Christ Jesus, that you may with one mind and one mouth glorify God, even the Father of our Lord Jesus Christ. Wherefore receive ye one another, as Christ also received us, to the glory of God." Now, I just want to suggest early here that the ability of the church to glorify God is at risk if the church is not unified. The ability of the church to give God glory, to exalt Jesus Christ. In fact,

0: I believe the name of Jesus is drug through the mud if the church is feuding. He commented further, Romans chapter 12, verse 5, Paul said, "So we, being many, are one body in Christ, and every one members one of another." Romans 12, 16, "Be of the same mind one toward another. Mind not high things, but condescend to men of low estate. Be not wise in your own conceits." 1 Corinthians 1, 10, the church at Corinth, which we know was a really, really fragmented church. In 1 Corinthians 1, 10, Paul told them, "Now I beseech you, brethren, by the name of our Lord Jesus Christ, that you all speak the same thing, and that there be no divisions among you, but that you be perfectly joined together in the same mind and in the same judgment." 2 Corinthians 13, 11, Ephesians 4, 1 through 6, Colossians 3, 12 through 15. There's many verses that we have cited that teach that the church ought to be a unified assembly. This is not Congress. This is not the Senate. This isn't Washington, D.C. This is the church, and we're supposed to operate under the unity of the body of Christ. There's not two bodies. There's just one body, and we all have one head, and that head is the Lord Jesus Christ. So if you have Christ's mind and I have Christ's mind, we're going to get along at church. If you have God's will at heart and I have God's will at heart, we're going to get along at church. It's when those things begin to be tampered with and those things begin to be discounted that we find ourselves sometimes in a disjointed or fragmented church. So one of the things that we saw is Paul's words on maintaining unity. Unity is not an accident. It has to be, we have to maintain it, just like the maintenance on your vehicle. If you let that maintenance go, you're going to have some kind of a breakdown. Well, that is also the case inside the body of the church. So we drew that from verses 1 and 2. If there's any consolation, if there's any comfort of love, if there's any fellowship of the Spirit, if there's any bowels of compassion, if we would come together with those thoughts in mind, we can maintain unity inside of the church. But then Paul changes lanes. He imagines a church that has been smitten with disunity, a church that has lost her unity. That happens, doesn't it? And when those types of things happen, the Apostle Paul makes it abundantly clear that if the church is going to survive, we have to get back the unity that might have been lost. Now, can I just talk to you from my heart about that for a moment? Go to chapter 4 and verse number 1, Philippians 4, verse number 1. I want to tell you what was going on, or at least as much about it as I can. In Philippians chapter 4, verse number 1, Paul said this, "Therefore, my brethren, dearly beloved, and long for," that all sounds like unity, doesn't it? "My dearly beloved, and long for, my joy and crown, so stand fast in the Lord, my dearly beloved." That all sounds like unity to me. Oh, but verse 2. "I beseech Euodias and beseech Syntyche, that they be of the same mind in the Lord." Now, I learned several things from that verse. There are two women in the church that are feuding. I don't know what it's about, and I'm glad we don't, because it allows us to sort of have a blank check. And these two feuding women, listen closely, got their name called because they didn't know how to behave themselves. And not only did Paul call them out, but their names got written in the Bible for a negative reason. It's kind of like a guy told me one time, he said, and I had to hold back my laughter. He said, "Man, it's a blessing to have your name in the Bible, isn't it?" And I said, "Well, yeah, but what if your name is Lucifer? Or what if your name is Alexander the Coppersmith? Or what if your name is Demas, who Paul said left me having loved this present world?" the names that are written in the Bible are not always there for good reasons. And this pair of women, Euodias and Syntyche, are in the Bible with a question mark beside them. We don't know what they did or what they were into or what their feud was about. What we know is Paul said, stop it. He said, I, verse 2, chapter 4, I beseech Euodias and beseech Syntyche that they be of the same mind in the Lord. In other words, Euodias, if your mind is not unified, then you need to swap that mind for the mind of the Lord. And Syntyche, if your mind is not unified with the church, then you need to swap that mind for the mind of the Lord. And if both of you have the mind of the Lord on this thing, there's going to be unity in the church. Now, there's something else that flows from chapter 4, verse 2. We're going back to chapter 2 in just a moment. But there's something else that comes from chapter 4, verse 2. And that is the harsh reality that this pair of women were usurping their authority and causing this division in the church. Now, I wouldn't have said that with your mouth if it wasn't true. There is a major problem when the usurping of authority takes place and brings disunity to the church. And what I mean by that specifically, let me just kind of help you understand, first of all, my heart. I don't know a pastor anywhere that has advocated for women and been in women's corner more than I have. I have really made it a point in my pastoral ministry to stand beside women, defend women. I've been in churches that believe that women ought to be doormats. I don't believe that. Do you? I don't believe that. However, I also know that godly women understand their roles. They understand that the church's leadership has been given to men. And so they don't try to usurp that authority. They live under the blessing of that assignment. Well, apparently, Euodias and Syntyche had gotten out of that mentality. And that caused Paul to have to address that. Paul had to say, they are out of order. And whatever, listen to this, whatever feud they have with each other, they should not be trying to get people to take sides. You want to destroy the church? You get out on myth limb. You get all out of sorts and bent out of shape with somebody in the church and then say, well, I'm going to get everybody that sits in my section or everybody sits in my section to join in my feud. Listen, let me give you some wisdom on that from Solomon. Solomon said in the book of Proverbs that entering into another man's feud is like taking a dog by the ears. Let me tell you, if you're going to grab a dog, a mad dog, the last place you want to be grabbing him by is his ears. You're going to get bit. And that's the lesson, isn't it? If you and I decide to take Euodias' side or Syntyche's side, we are entering into something that, number one, we don't know everything about, and we are effectively dividing the church.
1: We close there today, and I am especially thankful for the Apostle Paul's wisdom on the issue of church unity. This is a very needful subject in many, many churches, north, south, east, and west, American churches, Asian churches, European churches. The subject of unity is one of the most critical things that churches need to be teaching and need to know about these days, because we are in a day when there are, I believe, satanic implants, counterfeits that have been placed inside the body of the church. Many times they manifest themselves as apostates, and they are there to upset the unity of the church from within. Today on the Cherishing Scripture Radio Ministry, we looked at church unity. We have just another day or two of this subject, so if you've missed a portion of it, you should find these messages archived online, brandonbaptisttabernacle.com. 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
4: 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In this hour of the world's greatest crisis, hear a unique revelation and message by Brother Ray Pringle, a man anointed to be a prophet of God. The voice of one crying in the wilderness, prepare ye the way of the Lord, make his path straight, as saith the prophet. And many of the children of Israel shall he turn to the Lord their God, and he shall go before him in the spirit and power of Elias, to turn the hearts of the fathers to the children, and the disobedient to the wisdom of the just, to make ready a people prepared.

0: to the Word of Prophecy broadcast, radio's most challenging hour. And I'm Brother Ray Pringle, as the voice of one crying in the wilderness of formality and carnality and moral corruption to turn the Church of Jesus Christ back to true repentance and to divine favor and to prepare a people for the coming of our Lord. And I pray that the Lord would give you ears to hear this true prophetic message sent in Holy Ghost anointing. We continue on the message today, true repentance. And today we're going to preach on God's love and why true repentance is a manifestation of God's love. And to prove it, we begin with a scripture found in Romans 2 and verse 4. The Holy Ghost cried out, despiseth thou the riches of his goodness and forbearance and longsuffering, not knowing that the goodness of God leadeth thee to repentance? See, the scripture here asks the question that don't men understand that it is the goodness or the love of God that leads them to repentance? See, most preachers today and most Christians do not understand when they teach eternal life or salvation and acceptance of Jesus Christ, the what they call the born-again message and so forth. They don't even understand what the love of God is all about. See, it's the love of God or the goodness of God that leads men to repentance. That is a turning away and a forsaking and giving up of their sins to lead them to divine favor. And that is life eternal. That is the love of God. God's love ever leads men to repentance because, as God has said in another scripture, in Isaiah 59 and 2, your iniquities have separated between you and your God, and your sins have hid his face from you, and he will not hear you. Again, the scripture of old, God cried out in Ezekiel 18 and verse 4, the soul that sinneth, it shall die. Again, we read from the wise writer of the Proverbs in Proverbs 14 and 9, fools make a mock at sin. And I'll tell you, among the so-called Christian culture today, there is a mockery of sin, as people toy around with sin and play around with sin and use excuses to continue in sin. But the Bible tells us plainly in 1 Corinthians 15 and verse 34, awake to righteousness and sin not, for some have not the knowledge of God. I speak this to your shame. And most preachers and most Christians do not, that are out here teaching others, don't even have the knowledge of God to tell people, the listeners, that God demands for them to repent. That means quit your sinning or you're going to hell. The great prophet again cried out in Ezekiel 18 and verse 30. God says, repent and turn yourselves from all your transgressions, so iniquity will not be your ruin. He says, continuing, make you a new heart and a new spirit, for why will you die, O house of Israel? For I have no pleasure in the death of him that dieth. Wherefore, turn yourselves and live, saith the Lord. Turn away from your sins, in other words, God says, so you can have eternal life. For I don't have any pleasure in the death of him that dieth in his sins. And be sure your sins will find you out. God has warned great and small. When a person repents, God puts our sins under the blood of Jesus, and he covers us from his wrath that's to be revealed in the great day of judgment. But ladies and gentlemen, we must remember that all of this is conditional upon our turning away from our old sinful life with our old perverted appetites of the flesh and our old sinful habits in true repentance. Romans 5, 8 and 9. God hath manifested his love toward us in that while we were yet sinners, Christ died for us, being much more then. As we are sanctified or redeemed by his blood, we shall be saved from wrath through him. This is the love of God that is manifested. Also in Titus, the third chapter, beginning in verse 3, the Holy Spirit says, for we ourselves also were sometime foolish, disobedient, deceived, serving divers lusts and pleasures, living in malice and envy, hateful, and hating one another. See, that's a characterization of the old nature that we were born with, the old man we used to be, the old sinner we were before we were saved. But then it says, after that, the kindness and love of God, our Savior, toward man appeared. Not the works of righteousness which we have done, but according to his mercy he saved us by the washing of regeneration and by the renewing of the Holy Ghost. See, when we come to God, We can only repent of those sins. We have no righteousness of our own. But the very moment we repent and receive Christ, then we receive a different nature, a new divine nature. We have divine favor. We become a son of God. And immediately, the Bible tells us that we become the practitioner of the good works that the Holy Spirit is operative in our lives to perform to the glory of Jesus Christ. And ladies and gentlemen, it's through conviction of the Holy Ghost that a sinner is led to repentance, or there is no way to God. The scripture says in Genesis 6 and 3, God warns, my spirit shall not always strive with man. The great apostle Paul enlarged upon this in 1 Corinthians 12 and 3. He says, wherefore I give you to understand that no man speaking by the Spirit of God calleth Jesus accursed, and that no man can say that Jesus is the Lord but by the Holy Ghost. And this is Holy Ghost conviction of sin, that is the love of God that leads a sinful man or woman, boy or girl, to repentance. And in John 6:44, Jesus warned, no man can come to me except the Father which has sent me draw him. Jesus foretold his disciples on an occasion in John the 16th chapter and verse 8. He said, when the Holy Ghost is come, he will reprove, that means convict the world, of sin and of righteousness and of judgment. And that is, it is the Holy Ghost conviction that leads men to true repentance in a manifestation of the love of God. And that love of God is to keep a man or woman or a son or daughter out of hell. And it's only through true repentance that we can turn away from those sins that will draw us into that severe judgment of God and hear his words when he tells that sinner, that one who hasn't repented and lived a repented life, depart from me, you cursed, into everlasting fire, prepared for the devil and his angels. The scripture tells us that Holy Ghost conviction is absolutely a vital necessity for a sinner to be brought to God. In 2 Corinthians 7 and 10, for godly sorrow worketh repentance to salvation. Worketh repentance, and that is the goodness of God, not to be repented of, but the sorrow of the world worketh death. The apostles' doctrine was, is found in many places in the book of Acts, but in Acts the 20th chapter in verse 31, the scripture says that Paul testified both to Jews and Greeks repentance toward God and faith toward our Lord Jesus Christ. First, a sinner repents to God the Father, and then in faith he turns to Jesus Christ, his Son, and asks for eternal life and receives it because he is turned away from his sins. Jesus said, I am the true vine and my Father is the husbandman, John 15 and 1. And also in 1 John 3 and 5, the Bible said, he was manifested to take away our sins. And in him there is no sin. And if we are in Christ, there can be no sin in us. Well, let's continue. Jesus gave his disciples this commission. And this is a great commission that's to all ministers and all witnesses for Christ. In Luke 24, 47, he says, repentance and remission of sins must be preached in my name among all nations, beginning at Jerusalem. What is the message that every believer, that every witness for Christ, that every preacher must preach to lead people into God's love, to lead them out of that path that's carrying them to hell, that brings them into divine favor? It is repentance for the remission of sins. Why isn't repentance preached today on radio, TV, in the pulpit of our land? The answer is because true repentance is too all-embracing in terms of unconditionally surrendering to God in Christ. It includes believing, trusting, receiving, but also first giving up our selfishness, our egotism, our sin, our fleshly lust, and pleasures of this world. And we must make restitution for our past crooked ways. And this is an all-embracing miracle of God's grace. The first message of this age of grace was by John the Baptist in Matthew the 3rd chapter. It's recorded, prepare ye the way of the Lord, make his path straight, and bring forth therefore fruits that's worthy of repentance. That was also the message of Jesus Christ, the first message of the New Testament, of the dispensation of grace. Mark 1 and 15, the time is fulfilled. The kingdom of God is at hand. Repent ye and believe the gospel. In the great revival at Ephesus, that's recorded in Acts the 19th chapter, in the life of the apostle Paul, The scripture says that Paul, as Paul preached, many that believed came and confessed and showed their deeds. Many of them also which used curious arts brought their books together and burned them before all men. And they counted the price of them and found them to be worth 50,000 pieces of silver. So mightily grew the word of God and prevailed. Praise God for old-fashioned repentance. These are the fruits of true repentance, see? They took their old garbage, their old literature, out and burned it. They got rid of all of their old lifestyle that was perverted, and they had to give up all of their perverted appetites and all the fleshly lusts. They truly repented because the word of God grew mightily and prevailed, and those fruits of repentance were manifest everywhere. And as John the Baptist demanded, "Don't tell me you repented, but show me repented." You repented, and that is the demand that should be from the lips of every true man of God. Shall we pray? Father, in Jesus' name, may everyone be caught in the grip and power of this divine message from God's Word. And we pray that you'll help them to repent and bring forth those fruit of repentance that will show their neighbors, their family, their friends, and all that they come in contact with the fruit of repentance that they have turned from sin to eternal life through Jesus Christ. This is the love of God that ever leads men into that divine favor and eternal life. May it become, dear Lord, may this message become a matter of great ponderings among those, dear Lord, that it seems strange to, and turn them, we pray, to the whole truth. We ask in Jesus' name, and amen. This is Brother Ray Pringle. Our mailing address is Post Office Box 10200, Jacksonville, Florida, 32207. Ladies and gentlemen, you can have this message in print. We'd be glad to mail it to you upon your request. And also our monthly magazine, The Word of Prophecy, with the end time revelations of the Holy Ghost and these end time messages from the Word of God. We'll mail it to you monthly or as God provides without cost or obligation. By the way, we have the Bible School of Prophecy in Jacksonville, and we can mail you the Bible School course from our school in Jacksonville. By your request, at least lessons number 1 and 2, free, upon your request for your study and inspection. 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
2: With SRN News, I'm Keith Peters in Washington. Pakistan's prime minister said Friday the United States and Iran have agreed to wording of an agreement aimed at ending their war in the Middle East, and that mediators were working with both sides to finalize a deal. Three regional officials say the emerging deal is expected to pave the way for the reopening of the Strait of Hormuz, the phased lifting of sanctions on Iran, and the release of frozen Iranian assets. FBI agents have searched the office of an Ohio group that supports voter registration efforts, seizing documents and computer files. That's according to a board member of the group, Prentice Haney, on Friday. On Wall Street, the Dow by 359 points, the NASDAQ rose 79, the S&P 500 advanced 37, oil around $84 a barrel. This is SRN News.
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6: What God is saying in His Word is, "But I will be with you. I will never leave you or forsake you." And when we recognize God is working all things together for good, that He is making promises to His people of the glory that will come for those who even go through hard things with faithfulness to Him, that we can know joy everlasting.
7: 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In today's episode, Pastor Brian offers the second part of the lesson from Psalm 19. Dr. Chappell points us to the scriptures, which reveal the reality of God's greatness and His care through the observable truth of His creation. You can find this lesson and many others when you visit unlimitedgrace.com. And while you're there, look for Pastor Brian's book, The Multi-Generational Church Crisis. This compelling book asks the question of the church, what could be accomplished in the name of Christ if we could better understand each other? Let's hear now from Dr. Brian Chappell as he shares the second part of the lesson from Psalm 19.
6: We were beginning in the 19th Psalm, so I'm going to ask that you look in your Bibles there as well. Psalm 19, page 456 in your Grace Bibles. And just to remind you a bit of what we covered as we look just at the first half of Psalm 19. There the psalmist was rejoicing in the glory of God that is revealed in general revelation, that is in nature itself. And we recognize that if science is honest and faith is honest, that the scriptures tell us what we can observe in creation is true, and all truth is God's truth, making known the reality of His greatness and His care. Somebody shared with me afterwards that that's not just something I have to guess at. A recent study done at Rice University surveyed this nation's scientists, 12 million, and recognized that 2 million self-identify as evangelical, Bible-believing Christians. 2 million. That means if you're pursuing a science profession, believing the truth of the Word of God, you're not alone. 2 million people. There's another, that's by the way, 17% of the nation's scientists are Bible-believing Christians. Then you should recognize another 19% are Roman Catholic, another 20% are mainline Protestant, which means if you total all those together, over 70% of the nation's scientists in some way affirm the reality of the God of creation. We sometimes think of science as being so opposed to faith, and recognize those who study deeply into matters of creation recognize a creator. The reality is only about 20% of the nation's scientists actually claim to be atheist or agnostic. Far more actually recognize that in creation, there is a hand of a creator that is seen. And that's what the psalmist was making clear in the first half of the psalm. But the second half is about something else that is declaring the greatness of our God. And I'll ask that you stand as we read this portion of God's word and consider what else is there that is declaring the greatness of the glory of God. Psalm 19, beginning at verse 7. The law of the Lord is perfect, reviving the soul. The testimony of the Lord is sure, making wise the simple. The precepts of the Lord are right, rejoicing the heart. The commandment of the Lord is pure, enlightening the eyes. The fear of the Lord is clean, enduring forever. The rules of the Lord are true and righteous altogether. More to be desired are they than gold, even much fine gold, sweeter also than honey, and drippings of the honeycomb. Moreover, by them is your servant warned. In keeping them, there is great reward. Who can discern his errors? Declare me innocent from hidden faults. Keep back your servant also from presumptuous sins. Let them not have dominion over me. Then shall I be blameless and innocent of great transgression. Let the words of my mouth and the meditation of my heart be acceptable in your sight, O Lord, my rock and my redeemer. Let's pray together. Heavenly Father, our prayer this day is simple, already supplied by the psalmist. May the words of our mouths and the meditations of our hearts be acceptable in your sight, O Lord, our rock and our redeemer. We pray in Jesus' name. Amen. The Bible is just a bunch of rules for scared goody-two-shoes who are trying to stay on the right side of their God. We don't say it, but sometimes we think it. And as a consequence, when other people say it, we are not sure exactly how to respond. The Bible is just a bunch of rules for some scaredy, goody-two-shoes trying to stay on the right side of their God. How would you answer that? How does the psalmist answer that? In order to understand, it may be helpful to recognize, though we are somewhat into our series of Psalms, I haven't taken time to tell you the structure of all the Psalms that you will read in the Bible. You may not have recognized it, but a Psalm is actually a poem for Hebrew writers, and that means it follows the rules of poetry. There are images and symbols that don't work the same as in other parts of biblical literature. But something else that's happening is that a poem has a particular structure that we, in English, recognize is held together by rhyme. Right? Come, my children, and you shall hear of the midnight ride of Paul Revere. It rhymes. The gingham dog and the calico cat side by side on the table sat. 'Twas 12:30, and what do you think? Not one or the other had slept a wink. You can read the rest in the children's book when you get home. They rhyme. But as you read Hebrew poems, they don't rhyme. The technique of making the poem progress is not rhyme, but reflection. Whatever line is paired with another line is actually meant to reflect what was said previously. And that reflection can be seen in the psalm itself. If you look just at verse 1 of chapter 19, you'll recognize the reflection in the first two paired sentences. The heavens declare the glory of God, and the sky proclaims his handiwork. There's just a different color, but it's really the same thought that's repeated again. Sometimes the thought in the pairing is put in contrast to make the point. That's in verse 2. Day to day pours out speech, and night to night reveals knowledge. As the heavens are declaring the glory of God, some of it's in the daytime and some of it's in the nighttime. But still, the heavenly bodies are declaring, whether day or night, the glory of God. A same thought in some contrast. And sometimes the thought is stated to clarify what's been said earlier. That's verses 3 and 4. There is no speech, nor are there words whose voice is not heard. Now, I don't know about you, but that's not entirely clear to me what that means. And so I have to read the paired verse 4 to see what actually is being said. Their voice, that is the heavenly bodies, their voice goes out through all the earth, and their words to the end of the world. There is no language, says the psalmist, whereby the heavenly bodies, the stars, and the greatness of the Creator can't be seen and understood by the things that are created. There's no earthly boundary. The heavens are pouring forth speech, and we see them. And that clarification comes as you use one paired line to compare to the other. And what that means is something really kind of neat. If you're reading through the Psalms and you say, I didn't get that. What did that mean? Well, read the line that's paired, and you're going to get the same idea with some development that will help you understand. That's not just true of lines that are put together, but sometimes whole concepts that are put together. The first half of this psalm was saying, the works of God declare his glory. The creation, the heavenly bodies, they declare the greatness and the glory of God. But now you get the second half of the poem, which seems to be about something very different. It starts talking about the law of the Lord, the testimony of the Lord, the precepts of the Lord, the commandment of the Lord. Why did we suddenly switch subjects? Well, we didn't switch subjects. The first half of the psalm is saying the works of God declare his glory. What do you think the second half is talking about when it talks about the commandments, the precepts, the rules? What is all that about? It is not about the works of God, but the word of God. The works of God declare his glory, and the word of God declares his glory. There are complementary thoughts here that we're supposed to understand so that we will be able to say, why do we think this word is declaring the glory of God as much as the stars and the sun and the planets and the galaxies are declaring his glory as well? This also is supposed to be declaring God's glory. How does it do that? Well, you see it as you think of verses 7, 8, and 9 in what they are saying. You recognize that as they are describing various aspects of the Word of God, that is, look at verse 7, the law, the end of verse 7, the testimony, verse 8, the precepts of the Lord, end of verse 8, the commandments of the Lord, beginning of verse 9, the fear of the Lord, and end of verse 9, the rules of the Lord. All these different aspects of the Lord are doing something. They are revealing God's character. After all, if you see those various aspects of the Word of God and see how they are described here, something very special is happening. If you just look at the descriptors that at the ends of the lines, if you did not know they were describing the Word of God, you have to ask yourself, what would you think they were describing? Just look at them. The law of the Lord is perfect, sure, right, pure, clean, true, righteous altogether. If you didn't know that those particular adjectives were describing the Word of God, what would you think they were describing? Perfect, sure, right, pure, clean, true, altogether righteous. What would you think was being described? God himself. He is the one who's perfect, sure, true, altogether righteous. And that's the point that's being made, that this Word of God reflects the character of God. In fact, the psalmist is careful to say at every point, it is the law of the Lord. It is the testimony of the Lord, the precepts of the Lord, the commandment of the Lord. This is his word to us. Our human response is, no, this was just written by men long ago. But in the New Testament, the apostolic writers actually look back and they begin to say, how could it be that those mere men who wrote were nonetheless writing the Word of God? You take a passage like 2 Peter 1:21. No prophecy of Scripture is of human will, but holy men of God spake as they were carried along by the Holy Spirit. The claim of the Scriptures is, yes, that mere human people wrote, but in a very special way, by the inspiration of the Holy Spirit, they were carried along in such a way that what they wrote was the actual law of God, testimony of the Lord, precepts of the Lord, commandment of the Lord, the fear of the Lord, which, by the way, is just a technical way of referring to the Bible in the Old Testament, the fear of the Lord, and the rules of the Lord. It's all of him. So it reflects his character. Now, that in itself is a good thing, but I would have to be honest to tell you, it doesn't actually help me very much. If what I have in front of me is a book that tells me how holy, righteous, and perfect God is, then all I do is feel guilty. I mean, I can't measure up. I can't meet the requirements. And so we begin to recognize that the psalmist is not just telling us that this Word of God reflects the character of God, it also reflects the care of God. What is the Word supposed to do in us? What is its purpose as it is given in all its purity and truth and righteousness? Well, look again, verses 7 through 9, and see what is the response that is expected. Verse 7, the law of the Lord is perfect to what end? Reviving the soul. Lord, I'm just out of gas. I just don't have resources to go on. I can't make sense of this. don't know what to do. And the Word of God, if you actually heard it as it is the Word of the Lord to you, is meant to revive your soul. To say you could face anything if you actually had God with you. And when you have His voice, His Word with you, you are to understand you don't just have a reflection of His character, you have the presentation of His character. He's explaining to you, I'm still with you. I'm here with you by my Word.
8: 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It may seem hard for younger Christians to believe, but people over 50 were raised during an era when 90% of Americans identified as Christian. These older believers were once part of a majority group that understood the mission of the church was to take control of our culture, to halt its evils. At the same time, Christians under 50 have lived their entire lives perceiving themselves as a minority that needs to make credible their faith to a secular, pluralistic culture. These distinct experiences and perceptions have a profound impact on the priorities different generations have for church ministry. It's no wonder that younger and older believers don't always see eye to eye. In his new book, The Multigenerational Church Crisis, Dr. Brian Chappell asks the question, what could be accomplished in the name of Christ if we could better understand each other? 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And now, more from Brian Chappell on today's Unlimited Grace.
6: So the testimony of the Lord is sure. To what end? Making wise the simple. Lord, I don't know what to do. Everybody's pressing me to do this. I feel like I could do it. What should I do? Do what God says. Because even when we don't know outcomes, we don't know results, we are not sure where this may lead, we are told this is the Word of God. The wisest creator of the universe has given the directions. And so He says, do as I say. And as simple as you may be, you will be wise. Just before I left for Australia, a news article in our local paper reported that our county is the third highest ranked for a particular type of sexually transmitted disease. And there's part of us, you know, that can just kind of go, how sad, or tisk tisk, or shame on them. Instead of grieving, saying in our hearts, how sad that in our society these days, young people seem to have to get together sexually in order to prove their attractiveness to one another, that there is the not just the loss of modesty, but the loss of a covenantal relationship of marriage whereby families are secured, whereby children are made safe, whereby there's a generation that would know that somehow I am treasured for who I am, not what I look like or how much I can satisfy another person. How do I know that? I mean, everybody else, I'm told the population, even among Christians, doesn't seem to object so much anymore to sexual activity outside of marriage because God says this is something special and beautiful and wonderful for those who are in marriage. And if you don't believe it, just recognize this. God said so. And to believe and act upon what He says is to be wiser than everyone else. How can I prove it? Well, it's God who said it. And He makes wise the simple. Even we can't explain it all, we can't prove it all. In business, we don't know outcomes. We see things that might not be as we think they are. We recognize we put ourselves, why would we put ourselves at risk? because it's absolutely the wisest thing we can do to follow the Word of God. He makes wise the simple as we follow His Word. Verse 8, the precepts of the Lord are right, rejoicing the heart. Lord, I don't know if I can ever laugh again. I don't know if I will ever know joy again. I have been so crushed by this hurt to myself or my family, whatever. I don't know. And to believe that what God is saying in His Word is, but I will be with you. I will never leave you or forsake you. And when we recognize God is working all things together for good, that He is making promises to His people of the glory that will come for those who even go through hard things with faithfulness to Him, that we can know joy everlasting because His Word says so. And we trust it because it's a reflection of His character and of His care. The commandment of the Lord is pure, enlightening the eyes. I don't understand why this has happened. I don't understand what I am to do next. I don't know how I should advise my children. But what do we do when we have those difficult and hard decisions? We study God's Word. We get apart and we read and we have Him minister to us by His Holy Spirit and we pray. Why do we do that? Because we profoundly believe that in this Word, God is communicating His character and care to us so that when we are in need, we would know what He intends, that our eyes would be enlightened to the path that He has for us that is the right and the good path. Some of you have teased me a bit because you've started reading in some of the things that I have written. As my son was climbing a mountain recently, you all remembered an account that I gave of a mountain climb some years ago. I and a friend were climbing a mountain in Colorado that was approaching about 14,000 feet. We started out on a clear day. And as we reached the summit, the clouds came in behind and below us on the mountain. So as we started to descend, we descended into clouds that became the densest fog I have ever been in. All the landmarks that I knew so well that I'd been through, I could not see a one. I could hardly see my hand in front of my face. Well, you say, well, no big problem. I mean, the way you get down is you just go down. I mean, it's a mountain after you. Just go down. The trouble was when we just went down, we came to a cliff that seemed to be hundreds and hundreds of feet high. So we traversed the other way and we came to a glacier that we could not cross. We were stuck on the side of a mountain, and the only way that we could get down was by going back up to the summit in the thin oxygen. But now it was raining as we were wearing summer clothes, and as we got close to the summit again, it wasn't raining, it was snowing. Thin oxygen, exhausted, we went back up, back down the other side, hoping it was the other side, because you can't see in that fog. And then after hours of walking, came across the path. And suddenly we say, we so appreciate the character of the people who have laid a safe path. We so appreciate the care of people who long ago made a path for us. This is something that we deeply want to be on, this path to safety. When you recognize what God is saying in His Word is, I am providing for you a representation of my character and care that is the safe path for life. We are not saying, I'm going to stay on this path because I'm a goody two-shoes and I don't want God to hurt me. I'm on the path because the God who has loved me enough to, out of all creation, give me the law and the way that is glorious and good is the path that I want to be on.
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2: With SRN News, I'm Keith Peters in Washington. Pakistan's prime minister said Friday the United States and Iran have agreed to wording of an agreement aimed at ending their war in the Middle East, and that mediators were working with both sides to finalize a deal. Three regional officials say the emerging deal is expected to pave the way for the reopening of the Strait of Hormuz, the phased lifting of sanctions on Iran, and the release of frozen Iranian assets. FBI agents have searched the office of an Ohio group that supports voter registration efforts, seizing documents and computer files. That's according to a board member of the group, Prentice Haney, on Friday. On Wall Street, the Dow by 359 points, the NASDAQ rose 79, the S&P 500 advanced 37, oil around $84 a barrel. This is SRN News.
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5: is guiding us through the Ten Commandments, and today brings us to the sixth one, do not murder. Pastor Steve is the teaching pastor at Lakeside Community Chapel in Clearwater, Florida. He has been serving there since 1981. A question that I've heard all too often in Bible studies is, what does this verse mean to you? Well, that mindset when studying God's message to the human race has led to tremendous misunderstandings about His expectations. The question we need to ask ourselves instead is, what does this verse mean to God? Let's take that mindset today as we consider one of the most misunderstood of the commandments. We will find it in Exodus chapter 20, verse 13. Now, here is our teacher, Steve Kreloff.
6: Let's open our Bibles to Exodus chapter 20. We continue our study with the sixth of the Ten Commandments, you shall not murder. That's what it says. People, when they study this or look at this, tend to feel comfortable with it. And the reason they feel so comfortable with this commandment is because they think they've never violated it. This is one where we can breathe, one where we can relax. Finally, I've met a commandment of the 10 that I have obeyed and will continue to obey. Because after all, what honest person in this room can say that they haven't broken the first of the 5 commandments? We would all readily admit that we've done this, that we've held idols in our lives, that we have referred at times to God's name and to His attributes in a rather loose and trivial manner, that we have failed to obey the principle of the Sabbath. We have dishonored our parents at times, and so it's very likely that you look at this and say, I can feel comfortable with the 6th commandment because I have not deliberately, nor have in any other way, done an act of cold-blooded murder. So after being condemned and under conviction by the first of these 5 commandments, we tend to feel, as I said, that we can just relax, sort of congratulate ourselves that we have arrived at a commandment that we obey. But you know what? That's not true. None of us can breathe easy with this. None of us can relax. None of us can feel comfortable with this commandment as if this commandment wasn't pertinent to us because we've never killed anybody. See, the 6th commandment, thou shalt not murder, not only addresses the action of murder, the act of murder, but it also includes the attitude that leads to the action of murder. And because this is the broad moral spirit and intent of the 6th commandment, none of us can relax. Because you know what? We have all violated this commandment. We have all broken this commandment. We are just as guilty in our hearts before God as any cold-blooded murderer. This is a very convicting study. Statistics tend to indicate that most people don't know what the Ten Commandments are. They may tell you that they're trying to keep the Ten Commandments to get to heaven, but if you ask them to name them, they really don't know what they are. Most people, in fact, in the United States, if they do know any of the commandments, they could name maybe 3 or 4, but beyond that, they really don't know it. But perhaps the best known of all the Ten Commandments is this commandment here, thou shalt not murder. But interestingly enough, it is really the least comprehended and the most misunderstood of all of the commandments. Why? Because people tend to just take a cursory look, a very superficial glance at this commandment, and they fail to dig into the Bible to see what is the true meaning and intent of thou shalt not murder. So let's begin our study of the 6th commandment and discover what God really means by you shall not murder. And I think a good way to do this is by asking certain pertinent questions, and the answers will lead us to the biblical conclusion and meaning of the text. We're going to ask 3 questions this morning. Number 1, we're going to ask, what action does this commandment forbid? What is the act itself that this commandment forbids? Secondly, we're going to go beneath the surface and ask this question, what attitude does this commandment

0: condemn? What action, what attitude? And then finally, the third question is, what positive virtue does this commandment encourage? Because when you have a commandment in Scripture, especially the Ten Commandments, presented in a negative form, a thou shalt not, the positive is always implied. If you have it presented in a positive format, the negative is implied as well. So we want to look at the positive virtue that is encouraged by this commandment. So let's begin, and let's look at the first question to ask in determining the meaning of the sixth commandment. It's this: what action, specific action, does this commandment forbid? Now, in most of our English Bibles, the sixth commandment is presented in four simple words: you shall not murder. That's how most of the modern translations would translate, and I think accurately so. In Hebrew, though, it's even simpler. The original Hebrew consists of only two words: no murder. In fact, this is the shortest verse in the Bible. Now, I know that you were told Jesus wept is, but that's not. This has only six letters to this verse. So this is the shortest, briefest verse in the Bible. However, when the King James Version scholars came to this commandment, they translated it, thou shalt not kill. They didn't say thou shalt not murder, thou shalt not kill, which tended to give the impression that God was prohibiting the taking of all life in every context of life. And so, there are people today who, based on this commandment and their interpretation of it, would be opposed to capital punishment, the death penalty, or war. In addition, there are some people who would even argue against killing animals under any circumstances because of this sixth commandment. However, the precise Hebrew word that is used in the sixth commandment is almost always used of killing a personal enemy, and it is never, ever used to refer to killing an animal. It's used only 47 times in the Old Testament, and that's how it's used. It is never used to speak of killing that takes place in the context of war or capital punishment or even self-defense, where someone has attacked you and in the process of defending yourself, their life is taken. So what this means is that this commandment does not apply to killing animals for food or clothing, and this commandment does not prohibit taking human life under all circumstances, such as we mentioned, war or capital punishment, or when one is defending himself. The Hebrew word and the intent of this commandment simply means that we are prohibited from taking another human being's life for unlawful purposes. Unlawful purposes. This word would include premeditated murder as well as manslaughter as a result of rage. It's all inclusive. Therefore, I think it is very accurate to translate this commandment, you shall not murder. That is the obvious intent of it. It is a prohibition against killing, the killing of any human being that violates justice. And that's why I say it's unlawful taking of life. Now, we want to think our way through this, and we want to put some thought into this and consider, why is it so wrong to murder someone? Why is it so wrong? And yet killing in the context of capital punishment or war is not wrong. Why? Well, the answer to that is found in Genesis chapter 9. So let's turn back to the first book of the Bible, Genesis chapter 9, to understand, why is it wrong to murder a fellow human being? And why is capital punishment approved of by God? Well, Genesis chapter 9, beginning in verse 1, this is right after the flood, and God is directing this to Noah and to mankind in general. God blessed Noah and his sons and said to them, be fruitful and multiply and fill the earth. The fear of you and the terror of you will be on every beast of the earth and on every bird of the sky, with everything that creeps on the ground and all the fish of the sea. Into your hand they are given. Every moving thing that is alive shall be food for you. I give all to you as I gave the green plant, only you shall not eat flesh with its life, that is, its blood. Surely I will require your life blood. From every beast I will require it, and from every man, from every man's brother, I will require the life of man. As I said, this was given right after the flood, and God changed some things. God established that from this point on, humans were allowed to kill and eat animals for food. Prior to that, everyone was a vegetarian. However, this passage says that animals were not allowed to kill humans. Humans could kill animals, But animals were not allowed to kill humans, nor was a human allowed to kill another human being. Why? Well, the answer is provided for us in verse 6, and it might surprise you. It might surprise you. Verse 6 says this, "Whoever sheds man's blood, by man his blood shall be shed. For in the image of God he made man." That's the reason. God made man in his image and likeness. The reason murdering a man, I'm using man in the generic sense of mankind, is not permitted is because man was made in the image and likeness of God. In other words, man is God's highest creation and unique creation. He is the apex, the pinnacle of God's creation. Unlike animals, we were created to resemble God. They do not. We resemble God, not in a physical sense, but in a sense that like God, we can communicate, we reason, we know right from wrong, we have moral sensibility, we have moral character qualities. And though when man fell, that image was tainted, it's still there. We've all been created in God's image. God made us like himself. Therefore, to murder a human being is not only a sin against that human being, it's a sin against God. It's a serious sin against God. It is, in one sense, removing a part of God's image from the earth. It's a serious thing to do. It's wrong, it's wicked to destroy something that God has made to be like himself. We're not saying man is God, but he has been made in the image and likeness of God. In other words, what Scripture is teaching is there is a preciousness to life. There is a sanctity to life. It is sacred. It is special. And no one but God has the right to take another human life. God alone gives us life. God alone has that right to intervene in our life and to take it. We don't even have the right to take our own lives, which is why suicide is still murder. It is self-murder. And Dr. Kevorkian and others like him are guilty of murder. Anyone who violates God's right to take a life has really defied his authority. That's what it boils down to. This is why, folks, all forms of murder are absolutely wicked. That includes abortion. That includes suicide. That includes euthanasia. All of these killings are based on the belief that we have a right to take a life whenever we deem it necessary, when the truth is that only God has this right. Now, I understand there are some complicated issues in some of these situations, but God alone has the right to do this. Brian Edwards, an English pastor, writes this concerning the very issues of abortion, suicide, and euthanasia. He writes, "Contrary to contemporary thinking, our life is not our own. We hold it in trust from the Creator who gave it, whether we acknowledge that or not. Just as it is a lie to suggest that a woman has sole right to determine whether her child in the womb should live or die, so it is a deceit of modern society to pretend that everyone has the right to choose the time of their death. That belongs to God and to him alone." And he's absolutely right. That's what this is teaching. Now watch this. In light of that, the question is this. Then why is capital punishment so different from unlawful murder? How can you say that it's wrong to murder, but it's all right for the death penalty to be enacted? You see, and watch this. Follow the argument. In capital punishment, it is actually God who takes someone's life, not a violent individual. Let me explain. Look back at Genesis chapter 9. And in verse 6, let's read that again. God says this, "Whoever sheds man's blood," and notice this, "by man his blood shall be shed." It is by man his blood shall be shed. By man, though the text doesn't explicitly state it, by man, God means human government. Human government. That is precisely what he means. And how do I know that if the words government and human government are not here? Because the rest of the Bible supports this. It clarifies that this is what he means. For example, in the Old Testament, there was no vigilante crowd that could get together, no mob mentality that could take somebody's life. There were always Jewish judges who acted as the government authority to carry out capital punishment. People didn't decide this on their own. It wasn't left up to individual citizens to carry out some vigilante killing at their own discretion. For example, remember last week we looked at Deuteronomy 22 about a rebellious child, what we would call a juvenile delinquent, who is constantly disobedient to his parents and really uncontrollable. The scripture says that his parents were to grab hold of him and bring him out to the elders of the city. And if they deemed that he was this rebellious, they were to stone him. They acted as the human government. God has ordained human government, and he enacts the death penalty through them, not individuals seeking revenge. You see this even more clearly in the New Testament, in Romans chapter 13. So let's look there. Because some might say, well, you know, you're bringing in Jewish authorities. That's part of the civil laws that were over in Israel. How do we know that still today? Because Paul taught it in Romans 13. He spoke about governments, and let me read to you verses 1 through 4. This is about human government, and it is about the death penalty. It's not only about that, but it incorporates that. Verse 1, every person is to be in subjection to the governing authorities. For there is no authority except from God, and those which exist are established by God. So right here, Paul says that human government has been established by God. God works through human government. Verse 2, therefore, whoever resists authority, meaning government authority, has opposed the ordinance of God. And they who have opposed will receive condemnation upon themselves. For rulers, he's speaking about civil rulers, government leaders. For rulers are not a cause of fear for good behavior, but for evil. Do you want to have no fear of authority? Then do what is good, and you will have praise from the same. He's just saying, obey the government, so you don't have to fear them. Why? Verse 4. For it is a minister of God to you for good. For if you do what is evil, be afraid. For it does not bear the sword for nothing. For it is a minister of God, an avenger who brings wrath on the one who practices evil. What Paul is clearly teaching here is that God has established human government for the purpose of punishing evildoers. That's why Paul says, if you don't want to fear them, then just obey them. But if you don't obey them, then you're going to face the penalty. And sometimes the penalty is the death penalty. When Paul mentions the word sword, that is precisely what he is referring to. He's using it to speak of the government's power over life and death. They are acting in the place of God. They are not on their own. They are acting in the place of God. In other words, the sword is used as a symbol of the government's power to impose capital punishment. That's why we say individuals have not been given the right to take anyone's life. The government can do it because God has ordained the government to act in his place. That's how he carries out justice. And I realize that there is no perfect government on earth. There's no perfectly just government, but that's why God has ordained the government nonetheless. And that is the divine intent. God has ordained the government to act in his place. And that's the very context of Romans chapter 13 to say that individuals are not to kill anyone out of personal vengeance. If you look back at verse 19 of Romans 12, you'll see this is exactly what Paul is saying. Remember, in the original text, there are no divisions. There are no divisions. There are no chapter divisions. In Paul's thinking, he's just moving on to explain and clarify this. He says in verse 19, beloved, never take your own revenge, but leave room for the wrath of God. That is, get out of the way. It's not given to you to do it. He says, for it is written, vengeance is mine. I will repay, says the Lord. And in the context, what God is fully saying here is that most of the time he repays and acts out justice when the government punishes evildoers. And sometimes it's by the death penalty. Not always, but sometimes. So you want to keep in mind that the commandment not to murder is distinct from capital punishment. God has made it distinct. It is different. It is his method of carrying out justice as opposed to someone just out of violence and anger or revenge taking an individual's life. And by the way, the Old Testament had a number of crimes that were punishable by death. Premeditated murder, kidnapping, adultery, homosexuality, incest, bestiality, persistent disobedience to parents as well as authorities, striking or cursing one's parents, offering a human sacrifice, false prophecy. If someone said, I speak for the Lord, and they didn't, they were to be killed. Blasphemy, profaning the Sabbath, sacrificing to false gods, practicing magic and divination and sexual immorality. All of those were punishable offenses by death. You could, by the way, give a ransom for all but one, and that one would be premeditated murder. So it's a very serious offense. So keep in mind, the same God who forbid individuals for murder authorized human government to take the life of someone, especially if they take someone else's life. And let me just say this, the reason being that God enacted capital punishment is not primarily because it's a deterrent to keep others from taking someone's life. I suppose it acts like that to some degree, but the reason is because we've been made in God's image. That's why. It's such a high and serious crime. Being made in God's image, God will not tolerate that. It's a serious, serious crime. Now, what about war? Is that the same thing as murder? Well, no. No. Killing that takes place in an act of war against an evil aggressor is not the same thing as murder. Now, I understand when we talk about a just war, it can be debated what exactly is a just war. How do you define that? And I'm not here to define that except to say that when a war is for a just cause and with a just intention, then killing is presented in Scripture as an act of justice, not murder. If a Christian said, I don't see it as a just war, then let them be a pacifist in this situation. Let them object to it. But the principle is, when there is a just war and your government goes to war, killing is not spoken of in the same way as murder. And the best illustration of that is found in the Old Testament. Deuteronomy chapter 7. God told the children of Israel, you are to go into the land of Canaan and you are to wipe them all out. They are not to exist. They were a cancer on the earth. The Canaanites were wicked. What they did to people were wicked. I've read commentaries where the writer said, we won't even go into the depth of what archaeologists have found, what the Canaanite people did to little infants and others. Just the most hideous things imaginable. God said, wipe them out. Chapter 7 of Deuteronomy says this, verse 1, when the Lord your God brings you into the land where you are entering to possess it, and clears away many nations before you, the Hittites and the Girgashites and the Amorites and the Canaanites and the Perizzites and the Hivites and the Jebusites, seven nations greater and stronger than you. And when the Lord your God delivers them before you and you defeat them, then you shall utterly destroy them. You shall make no covenant with them and show no favor to them. Verse 16 goes on to say the same thing. Verse 23 goes on to say the same thing. Wipe them out. Show no mercy. So the point is this: God has certainly made a distinction between killing done in war and murder. You want to just keep that in mind. So in answer to the question, what does the sixth commandment forbid? The answer is that it forbids us from deliberately murdering anyone, a human.
1: So far, it looks like this is not a difficult commandment to keep. But we will see in the next verse by verse that because we look on the outside, that is, we look at behavior, and God looks right into our hearts, we may be more guilty than we think. But our time is nearly gone for today, so we will have to continue that thought when we meet again. 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Pastor Steve told us at the beginning of our lesson that we would consider three questions. The first was the question of what behavior this commandment forbids, and I think we clearly answered that one. The second question is one that might be a little more convicting. What attitude does this commandment condemn? Let's consider that on the next Verse by Verse.
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12: 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This time, the existence of aliens is an established fact for those at the shadowy agency Wardex. They intend to keep a lid on that secret. Danny Kellner once worked for Wardex, but now, with the help of Kansas City TV weatherwoman Margaret Fairchild, they're determined to blow that lid clean off. Disclosure Day explores how the revelation of aliens in our midst would undermine many people's understanding of God. Those murky spiritual themes get paired with harsh profanity and high-octane peril. So we're giving Disclosure Day a 3 out of 5 for family friendliness. Read the full review at PluggedIn.com/radio. And be sure to follow us on Facebook, Instagram, and YouTube. 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
13: And all I could think is, I am not pure.
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13: And it felt like a battering ram to my heart. 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And that's why you feel that way. But that, I took that word to the Lord and I said, Jesus, what is the truth about this word? And what I found is that I was never pure. 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
13: And I had to come to a place where I realized that. And then I look in the Word and I see, who is pure? 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Jesus is pure.
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15: 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Hi there, I'm Dave Straub. So glad you've chosen to spend some time with us here tonight. And coming up in just 30 minutes, we hope you keep it here for Real Life Radio with Pastor Jack Hibbs of Calvary Chapel in Southern California. 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
18: With SRN News, I'm Ron Taylor. Shares of SpaceX soared 19% in their Wall Street debut, making the rocket maker's founder and CEO Elon Musk the first ever trillionaire. The shares opened at $150 and finished Friday slightly below $161. That price gave the company a market value of around $2.1 trillion. Pakistan's prime minister says the United States and Iran have agreed to wording of an agreement aimed at ending their war in the Middle East. The prime minister said in a social media post today that mediators are working with both sides to finalize a deal. The Kennedy Center is running out of options to keep President Trump's name on the facade of the iconic performance arts venue. A judge had rejected a request to pause a court-ordered deadline of today to remove references to Trump from the building and other aspects of the Kennedy Center's operations. And a federal judge has ruled the White House is allowed to stage a UFC show this weekend on the White House lawn.
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22: We need to speak the truth in love. So if I see something in a fellow Christian's life that is harmful to them or dragging them down, the Bible tells me I should speak the truth in love.
23: The truth is always the best medicine. But Pastor Greg Laurie points out it needs to be dispensed in a compassionate way.
22: 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Truth gives us the message. Love

0: do you pass along the cold, hard truth in a warm and loving way? Is it in the words we choose, the body language we present, the context in which it's expressed? Yes, yes, and yes. But more than that, today, Pastor Greg Laurie points out, it comes from a heart of genuine compassion and concern, energized by God's love. Today, here on A New Beginning, Pastor Greg begins the final message in his series in 1st, 2nd, and 3rd John.
1: Send an email in anger. Maybe you were upset with a coworker or even your boss. So you wrote them this email and you were so angry you were pounding the keys, you know, just, and then you hit send. You felt really good about it for about 5 minutes and the adrenaline wore off and you thought, what have I done? And you found yourself Googling, how do I get my email back? It's not a good thing. Or maybe you wrote a card or a note to someone, and then you thought of something that you forgot to say. So on the bottom, you wrote P.S., postscript. Well, that's really what we're looking at here in 2nd and 3rd John. These are short little epistles. Each one is one chapter long. They're about the length of an email or a note, if you will. And so really, John is concluding this beautiful book of 1st John with these extra letters, and he's effectively saying, P.S., I love you. Reminds me of a story of a young man whose father had died, and he was going through his dad's belongings, and he came across an envelope addressed to him that his dad had never sent with a letter in it. And at the end of it, it said from his father, P.S., I love you. And the son carried this around with him because when he would get discouraged and down, he would pull out that letter from his dad that said, P.S., I love you. Well, here we're being reminded of God's love for us. So now we come to 2 John, starting in verse 1. He writes, the elder to the elect lady and her children, whom I love in truth. And not only I, but also all those who have known the truth because of the truth which abides in us and will be with us forever. Grace, mercy, and peace be with you all from God the Father and from the Lord Jesus Christ, the Son of the Father, in truth and love. I want you to underline those words, in truth and love. God wants us to walk in truth and love. You really can't have one without the other. In fact, in the first four verses of this short letter, John uses the word truth 5 times. You know, sometimes you meet people who walk in truth, but not in love. And I'm going to use the word truth loosely there. I'm going to say they walk in their version of the truth. They're people that tend to be nitpicky. You know, they cross their T's, they dot their I's. They can often be legalistic. They call it truth, but they use it sort of like a sledgehammer. You need to walk in love as well. These are the kind of people where if you're having a great burger, they'll come and quote a Bible verse to ruin it. You're taking your first bite and they'll say, love not the world, neither the things that are in the world. For if any man loves the world, the love of the Father is not in him. And all that's in the world, the lust of the flesh, the lust of the eyes, and the pride of life is not of the Father, but of the world. Oh. Or you say, hey, I'm redecorating my front room. It's all going to burn. Really? But they call that the truth. It's not truth. It's just their weird way of trying to live by truth. But then we want to live in love. Now, sometimes people who say they live in love might, I don't want to say you can be too loving, but you can become too tolerant of everything in the name of being inclusive and kind and never wanting to appear judgmental. They'll never tell the truth to someone else. Let's take a doctor as an example. Let's say you went to your doctor for an exam and he found something that concerned him. Now, he wants to tell you the truth. He wants to be loving about it. So in the best way he can think of, he has to tell you what your problem is so he can tell you what the solution is. And if that doctor told you you're perfectly fine when you had a problem, that doctor's not doing his job. So if I see something in a fellow Christian's life that is harmful to them or dragging them down, the Bible tells me I should speak the truth in love. So It comes down to this. Truth anchors us, but love moves us. Truth gives us the message. Love gives us the method. We need to speak the truth in love. And the perfect example of this is Jesus. He was a personification of truth. He said, I am the way, the truth, and the life. Remember that woman caught in the act of adultery, thrown at his feet. Her accuser says, the law says she should be stoned. What do you say? It was a trap, of course. And Jesus looked around at them, and the Bible says he stooped down and wrote in the sand. And then he stood up and said, let him that is without sin among you cast the first stone. And they left, the Bible says, from the oldest to the youngest. Then he turns to the woman and says, lady, where are your accusers? She said, I have none, Lord. He says, neither do I accuse you. Go and sin no more. I love the fact that he called her lady. I think she had been called a lot of things, but probably never lady. He used a proper term to address a woman of respect. Almost like saying, ma'am, ma'am, lady, where are your accusers? Why did he say that? Because he didn't just see her for what she was. He saw her for what she could become. You see, he saw a lady down the road. But then he says this, go and sin no more. So the love was engaging her and welcoming her, but the truth was in telling her to go and sin no more. Love is obeying the Lord. Jesus said, if you love me, keep my commandments. A husband can say to his wife all day long, I love you. It's a nice thing to bring her gifts. It's a great thing to compliment them. But guys, you need to do your job too. You need to provide for her. You need to protect her. You need to be a spiritual leader in the home. And most importantly, you need to be faithful to her. And she needs to be faithful to you. So you could have all the compliments and you could be telling the person you love them over and over. But if you're unfaithful to them, it kind of undermines it. So in the same way, if we love God, we should be faithful to him.
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2: Well, we're glad you're along today for Pastor Greg's message called P.S. I Love You from the book of 2 John. Let's continue.
1: Point number two, when we walk in the truth and love people, the devil will be opposing us. Look at verse 7. For many deceivers have gone out into the world who do not confess Christ as coming in the flesh. This is a deceiver and antichrist. Look to yourselves that you don't lose the things we work for, but that we may receive a full reward. The Bible tells us that in the end times, someone will emerge on the scene called the Antichrist. But he talks about antichrists. And this is plural. And don't forget the prefix anti doesn't just mean against. It also means instead of. So he's saying in the end times, there's going to be imitations of Christ or things that will take the place of Christ, or people pretending to be followers of Christ who are not indeed followers of Christ. Now we shift gears to 3 John. And John addresses this to a guy named Gaius. It's assumed that he probably led Gaius to the Lord. So he was like a spiritual son in the faith. So now in 3 John chapter 1, verse 2, I'm writing to Gaius, my dear friend, whom I love in the truth. Beloved, I pray that you may prosper in all things and be in health just as your soul prospers. That's a great verse, isn't it? Great thing to pray for someone. Now, there is a theology in the church today that's sometimes called prosperity theology, or word faith theology, as it's sometimes described. And the basic premise of it is that we can claim things for ourselves. You know, you claim things by faith. They say that faith is like a force that must be harnessed, and you speak things into existence, and you only want to have a positive confession, never a negative one. And God wants you to be in perfect health. And if you find yourself sick, it's because you lack faith. And God wants you to always be financially prosperous. And if you aren't, it's because you lack faith. So you name it and you claim it, or you gab it and you grab it. So word faith theology, of course, I think is contrary to scripture, but they'll often cite this verse, verse 2. I pray that you may prosper in all things and be in health as your soul prospers. Now look, God does want to give us prosperity. We don't have to be afraid of the word prosperity just because some have misinterpreted it, because it is used in the Bible in a positive way. In Psalm 1, it says, blessed is a man that doesn't walk in the counsel of the ungodly, or stand in the way of sinners, or sit in the seat of the scornful. His delight is in the word of the Lord, and in it does he meditate day and night. He'll be like a tree planted by the rivers of water. His leaves shall not wither, and whatsoever he does shall prosper. So God can and will prosper a believer, but we have to ask the question, what is prosperity? Could you prosper with good health and abundant finances? Absolutely. Could your version of prosperity be a little different, and it might include some sickness that God allows for some reason to keep you dependent upon him, and maybe a financial challenge that will cause you to call upon him? Again, the answer is yes. To prosper is to become more like Jesus. So there are people who are wealthy and blessed by God in both the Old and New Testament. Abraham is described as being very rich in livestock, silver, and gold. Job was blessed with great wealth. He was the greatest of all the people in the East. The list goes on. Solomon, Boaz, Joseph of Arimathea in the New Testament, Lydia also in the New Testament. So God can bless you with wealth. So there's nothing wrong with being wealthy. It's a blessing to have wealth, but with that wealth comes responsibility. Paul tells us in 1 Timothy 6:17, tell those who are rich, don't be proud, don't trust in their money. Instead, trust God, thank him for his provision, and use what they have, use their money for good to help those in need. Paul didn't say condemn those who are wealthy and say, how dare you be wealthy? He says, no, commend them, exhort them, encourage them, and tell them that there is a stewardship that comes with that. Coming back to Job, he had all this great wealth, but God allowed a series of calamities to come into his life. And ultimately, he said, the result was he came forth as gold. So it all comes down to how we define prosperity. But then there's good health. Verse 2, pray that you may prosper and be in good health as your soul prospers. God wants you to be in good health. God can bless you with good health. You should do everything to live a healthy life. You know, I think sometimes some Christians like to quote the passage that says, bodily exercise profits little, but godliness is good for all things as they eat their 20th donut. Godly exercise may profit little, but it does profit some. So we should use that to justify laziness or letting our body go, because your body is the temple of the Holy Spirit. So does God always want us to be in good health? Well, sometimes yes, and there are times he'll allow sickness in our life. It's a great thing to ask God to heal you. And if you're sick, do pray for healing. And the Bible even says, if there's any sick among you, call for the elders of the church to come and pray for you and anoint you with oil. And the effectual, fervent prayer of a righteous man will accomplish much. And I can tell you, we have prayed over people in this church, and we've seen them miraculously healed by God. But does God heal everybody? The answer is no, he doesn't. I wish he did, but he doesn't. We should ask, We can even ask repeatedly, but sometimes he allows sicknesses for a greater purpose. And some will say, well, it's your lack of faith if you're not healed. Well, God does use faith in our healing, but sometimes we are deficient in our faith. Like, how much faith did Lazarus have when Jesus raised him from the dead? Not a lot, because he was dead. But then we have the instance where there was a woman with a medical condition, and she said, if I can touch the hem of his garment, I'll be healed. And she did, and she was healed. But then there's a story of Jairus, whose daughter was sick, and he had the faith for his daughter. So sometimes it's the faith of the person praying. Sometimes it's a person praying for that person. And other times it's just the Lord stepping in. I like the prayer of that one guy who said, Lord, I believe, help my unbelief. But we should pray for his prosperity in our life, as he defines prosperity.

0: Good clarification from Pastor Greg Laurie today from our studies in 2nd and 3rd John here on A New Beginning. And there's more to come in this message. You know, there's nothing that could bring more richness to our lives than to have a personal relationship with Christ, to know your sins have been forgiven, that you're a child of God, and you'll live forever in the presence of the Lord. Do you have that reassurance? You know, you can. Pastor Greg, what would you say to the person who'd like to make that change right now?
1: What I would say is, he's only a prayer away, which means if you will call upon the name of the Lord right now through prayer, he will hear your prayer and answer your prayer. Listen, if you want Jesus Christ to come into your life, if you want him to forgive you of your sin, if you want to know that you'll go to heaven when you die, just pray this prayer right now after me. Just pray, Lord Jesus, I know that I'm a sinner, but I know that you're the Savior who died on the cross for my sin and rose again from the dead. I turn from my sin now, and I choose to follow you from this moment forward as my Savior and Lord, as my God and my friend. In Jesus' name I pray. Amen.
0: 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You know, Pastor Greg, high school yearbooks will vote so-and-so as most likely to succeed or most likely to be famous or what have you. Mm-hmm. I'm thinking your yearbook never voted you most likely to preach the gospel to millions of people. Yours is an unlikely success story, but the Bible is full of unlikely success stories, isn't it?
1: It really is. You know, it's been said that if you see a turtle on a fence post, you know he didn't get there by himself. And I can tell you that it's a miracle that I came to Christ because I didn't go through the traditional route of becoming a believer. And by that, I mean, someone didn't sit down and share the gospel with me. Many people listening may know my story, but in case you don't, what happened was I was walking across my high school campus at the age of 17. I was going downhill fast. I was using drugs. I was making bad decisions. And I happened upon a group of Christians that we very unaffectionately called the Jesus Freaks. And I sat down out of curiosity to see why they would believe the things they believed. Why would they carry their Bibles around at school? Why would they talk about God as though he were their next door neighbor? Could they really have a relationship with him? Well, as I watched them, I quickly dismissed what they were saying as mythology. I thought, these people are making this up. It can't be true. But the problem with that narrative was, I knew a couple of them. I used to party with them, and I knew their life had been changed, so I couldn't dismiss them all as crazy people. And then a guy got up to speak. His name was Lonnie Frisbee. I don't remember most of what he said, but there was one statement that resonated with me. He said, Jesus said you were either for me or against me. I looked at the Jesus Freaks. They were obviously for him. I looked at myself. I wasn't one of them. Did that mean I was against God? I didn't want to be against God. I believed Jesus was out there somewhere, but I didn't know that I could come into a relationship with him. And then Lonnie said, if you want to accept Christ into your life, get up and walk forward and pray right here. I mean, this is lunchtime at high school on the front lawn of my high school campus. Walking forward like that was an insane concept. If I did that, someone might see me. But before I knew it, I was up there. I was praying. That was the day that Christ came into my life. I think it was a miracle. No one told me about Jesus, but the Lord sought me out and he called me. And I heard the gospel and I believed. And you know what? There's so many people like me out there waiting for someone to talk to them. Well, anyway, my whole story is contained in a book that we are offering to you right now, simply called Jesus Revolution. It was written by an outstanding author named Ellen Vaughn. Now, this is not actually written by me, but she wrote it with me. I told her the story of my life, the story of the life of Pastor Chuck Smith and Lonnie Frisbee. We talked about the Jesus movement back in the late 60s, early 70s. There's a lot of history about what was going on in American culture at that time to help you understand it better. And it is a beautifully written book, I might say, that you are going to enjoy. So if you saw the movie, you really need to read this book, because actually, there's a lot there in the book that is not in the movie. It tells the story of my wife, Kathy. There's so much in this book that tells the story effectively of the last great spiritual awakening in America. And we want to offer it to our listeners for their gift of any size. And for our friends that are extra generous, we're going to offer something extra. We're going to offer the DVD of the Jesus Revolution film, which was a very successful film in theaters all around the world and is still on streaming platforms right now. But we're going to send you your own copy of the Jesus Revolution film if you could be extra generous in supporting our ministry. So get your copy of the Jesus Revolution book and the Jesus Revolution movie on DVD.
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11: Faith Talk Tampa. Hi there, I'm Dave Straub. Coming up in just 30 minutes, you want to keep it right here for Yankee Arnold Ministries. Pastor Ralph Yankee Arnold serves as president of Florida Bible College in Tampa, where he was pastor at Calvary Community Church for 11 years. One of his most familiar subjects is telling us how to get to heaven. And he's headed right here at 11:30 on Faith Talk Tampa.
12: With SRN News, I'm Ron Taylor. Shares of SpaceX soared 19% in their Wall Street debut, making the rocket maker's founder and CEO Elon Musk the first ever trillionaire. The shares opened at $150 and finished Friday slightly below $161. That price gave the company a market value of around $2.1 trillion. Pakistan's prime minister says the United States and Iran have agreed to wording of an agreement aimed at ending their war in the Middle East. The prime minister said in a social media post today that mediators are working with both sides to finalize a deal. The Kennedy Center is running out of options to keep President Trump's name on the facade of the iconic performance arts venue. A judge had rejected a request to pause a court-ordered deadline of today to remove references to Trump from the building and other aspects of the Kennedy Center's operations. And a federal judge has ruled the White House is allowed to stay.

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6: 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We live in a very confusing world these days, filled with darkness, false ideas, and deception. So spiritual discernment is really more important than ever. You see, without discernment, we can easily be misled in the important decisions about life, faith, relationships, even our beliefs. It's why learning to think and choose in a way that aligns with God's will is how we can avoid the consequences of costly mistakes. So today, Pastor Jack teaches that the purpose of discernment is to know and follow God's will in every situation. When God's will is our priority, the goal is not just making decisions, but making decisions that God wants for our lives. Now with his message called Disciplines of Discernment, here's pastor and Bible teacher Jack Hibbs.
7: Verse 5:14, the Bible says, but solid food belongs to those who are of full age. He's talking about spiritual depth. That is, those who by reason of use have their senses exercised to what? Discern both good and evil. You say, wait a minute, I thought God said don't eat of the tree, Eve, because if you do, you'll know good and evil. Yes, that's true. She already bit the tree. bit the fruit. That's happened. God, isn't this great? God doesn't leave us alone. I know, Jack, your first mother bit the avocado or whatever. It couldn't have been avocado. Those are wonderful. It had to be a grapefruit or something. She bit it and ruined the race. Okay, fine, but I'm not going to leave you guys abandoned. My Holy Spirit will lead you and guide you. Listen to my Spirit, who will use the Word of God. By the end of this message, you'll see how God leads us and guides us and teaches us. He uses his word, and the Spirit of God will draw it up and lead you and I on the path that we should go. He guides us. But we'll be able to discern. This is a promise. Hebrews 5:14 is a promise. Christian, listen, you don't have to make a dumb, evil decision. Wait on the Lord. Seek his face. Pursue him. Stop falling for the stuff that we all are tempted by, and that is to have it quick, microwave, presto, fantastic, ready now. Wait. And he will answer. He will guide you. And by the way, that word in Hebrews about discern is to make a judicial estimation. A critical decision. He says, I'll give you that. Secondly, under this point, is why do you and I want his will for our lives? Is because of this. Because he wants you and I to have fulfillment. Every one of us, we want to have a fulfilled life. It's what we pursue. Have you ever been really hungry? I know you've been. Of course we have been really hungry. And now when I was young and didn't care, I was I've always been a sucker for ice cold milk, even now, still. I love it. But I could get a bag of potato chips and eat the whole bag with ice, with a carton of milk, but it's perfect for me. But that is so bad for your blood. It's not good for your body. And the next day you wake up, if not sooner, you'll be feeling very lethargic and sick. Your liver goes nuts.

0: It's horrible for you. But if you eat good stuff, have you noticed if you eat the right proteins, you're nice and you're full. And you don't need to go, you don't need a snack because you're full. Why? Because you've eaten the right stuff. Your blood's happy. Your liver's singing. Everything's great. And that's important because, listen, fulfillment causes deep satisfaction of life. There are people who, you know this, there are people in Hollywood with unbelievable amounts of money. You think their life is fulfilled? They're not fulfilled. You know, I had a chance to meet not too long ago. I was invited to pray at a function in someone's home. I won't say the guy's name, but his next door neighbor was Jackie Chan. And Pat Boone was there. You know, Pat Boone's about 180 years old, I think. And I had a chance to meet Pat Boone. And you know what? Honestly, I don't know how old he is, but when I was a kid, he was old. And let me tell you something. That dude is nuts for Jesus. And that guy was bouncing around that house like he was 16 years old. And everything out of it, every other word out of his mouth was Jesus, and he was not cussing. He was praising God. And there's something about the Lord in your life, alive and real in your soul, that causes you to have a spring in your step in life. And there's a man that's made great decisions in life. He's waited upon the Lord. And that house that we were in, the man that hosted this event was a billionaire with a B. And he's loved Jesus all his life. He grew up in the church. And everything this man's put his hands to do, God has blessed it. He owns amazing amounts of companies. And it's all about Jesus. And the first thought in our mind is, how can somebody so rich love Jesus? Because the guy loved Jesus first, and God saw him faithful enough to bless him. The guy's, it's bizarre. It's like he's not even aware of what he owns. It's all about getting the word of God out to the world. Well, listen, you don't have to be rich to be fulfilled. It's Christ that makes you fulfilled. It's having him truly alive in your heart. And tonight you might sit here and say, well, that is so ethereal. You know, what are you talking about? Let me tell you something. Seek God and watch him fill your life. It is an amazing thing. In John chapter 1, verse 12, about fulfillment, the Bible says, but as many as received him, to them gave he power to become the sons of God, even to those who believe on his name, which were born not of blood, nor of the will of the flesh, but of the will, nor the will of man, but of God. It was God's will. Are you a Christian? Listen, let's do this. We haven't done this in a while. How many of you are Christians tonight? Raise your hands. Okay, put your hands down. If you raised your hand, it is the will of God that you've come to Christ, and he doesn't make mistakes. And you can get up and go today. I mean, after the message, you get up and go. That you can go live a life fulfilled. It's not some crazy dream. It's a fact. You know this verse. You're tired of hearing it. A fulfilled life is promised to the believer. Jeremiah 29:11. For, this is God's word. For I know the thoughts that I think toward you. Raise your hand again, excuse me. Hand again, you the believer. Keep your hand up. I know the thoughts that I think toward you, says the Lord. Thoughts of peace, not of evil, to give you a future and a hope. That's to every one of you who could raise your hand tonight. God says so. A fulfilled life. Also this, note this. Why do you and I want to have God's will in our lives? Because he alone can make things matter. So much of what you and I can pursue in life comes to nothing if we're not careful. It's almost like when you buy something, I've got to have this. And you buy this thing, and then it's sitting on your table, and you're looking at it. And then a day or two goes by, and you look at it, and why did I get that thing? It doesn't matter. Most often in life, we're surprised about the things that matter. I'm getting very excited about the young people in America today because they're waking up. I think we're on the cusp of how it was during the hippie days and the drug days. Remember Haight-Ashbury, San Francisco, Berkeley? I mean, it's still like that today up there, but doped up, free sex. It's funny, free sex, make love, not war, all this stuff. And that those kids preached that message. By the way, remember, it was at the same time when the declaration was God is dead. And the kids are the ones that woke up. They said, wait a minute. All this free sex isn't free. It's really messing me up. And I don't want to be stoned anymore. And what happened? The Jesus movement was born. Hippies came to church stoned, no shoes, walking into church, searching, getting healed in the moment, saved. Amazing. Made history around the world. I think we're right on the brink of that happening again. The young people today are saying, you know what? My parents in this materialistic world, it doesn't work. And I've cited to you before an MTV poll where the youth of the world said, number one thing on their list, I want to have a family. What's the most important thing to you? They said, I want to have a family. I think God's waking kids up. Things matter when they come from God. Knowing God's will fortifies us in the darkest of hours, in the darkest of times, knowing God's will. You guys know I'm a revolutionary American history freak. Love that stuff. And the resolve that some of these guys, the resolve that George Washington had in the face of darkness. When you read his writings, it came from prayer, seeking God, knowing the word of God. When you visit George Washington's burial place in Mount Vernon, there's four of his favorite scriptures in granite there from the Bible. God's word comes and fortifies us in the darkest hours. Philippians 1:29 says, for to you it has been granted on behalf of Christ to not only believe in him, but to also suffer for his sake. Did you know that? Things matter. I know this sounds strange. You said, what does that do with things matter? Because when we suffer, that's how we really begin to appreciate things. And it's a good thing. I know this sounds crazy. Suffering's a good thing. None of us would sign up for it. I know that. But for the Christian, when you've suffered, listen, I'm going to tell you a little secret. I'd rather be around Christians who have suffered. There's two types of Christians I'd like to be around. Brand new believers, they're the best. Why? Because they have you. No one has to tell a new believer, turn off your TV. They can't put the Bible down, and all they want to do is talk. They want to ask questions, 1,000,000,000 questions. They are the best. And then to be around a Christian who has suffered. Why? Because there's the depth. The depth. The worst thing is to be somebody in the gray zone in between. There's no depth. There's no zeal. There's just religion. In Acts chapter 9, verse 16, the Bible says, for I will show him how many things he must suffer for my name's sake. That was the promise given to Paul the apostle at his conversion. Paul, I want you to follow me. Yes, Lord. And oh, by the way, you're going to suffer many things for joining up. And what happens? You come to the end of Paul's life and Paul says, all this stuff, it's nothing compared to the glory that's about to be revealed. And all of my life's acquisitions, I count as nothing that I might win Christ. What an amazing thing.
1: 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And now, let's get back to today's message. Once again, here's Pastor Jack.
0: Point number two this evening. Are you guys okay? You're real quiet. You all right? The discipline of discernment, point number two, is what does God's will look like in my life? What does it look like? How do I know? And I'm really excited about this part. We got to make it to the third point for sure, but I really like this point. What does God's will look like in my life? And you would say for your life, number one is that I discover the purpose of my life. Doesn't that sound kind of silly? I mean, what's the purpose of my life? And yet, you know what? You can go right now to Barnes & Noble's or Borders, and there are volumes of books written about how you can find out your purpose for living. Number one best-selling book a while back was The Purpose-Driven Life. And the world bought it. All around the world. You know why? Listen, you know why? Psychologists will tell you why it sold so great. Because of the one word, purpose. Purpose. People live their lives and they're asking the question, why am I here? People are searching. I was told, I don't know the numbers on this for real. I was just told this by a friend of mine in Hawaii, pastors a church. He's been there for years. He said, it's very difficult to pastor a church here. And I said, okay, tell me why. And he said, well, one of the great reasons is that people come to Hawaii because it's the end all for them. It's the perfect environment. It's everything's pristine. It's a comfortable paradise. And they're going to find themselves. And there's all these self-awareness things. That's why you can turn on your TV tomorrow morning and you see these exercise people. Where are they? They're on the shores of Hawaii. Why? Because the whole mystique is I'm doing this thing on the shore with the coconuts and the... Because it speaks about nirvana. But the person walks away, no matter how buff they are, no matter how healthy they are, still wondering, why was I born? Why? What is the meaning of life? People, without Christ, they can't discern that. Though they're asking, they don't know which way to go. And the believer, you, Christian, you have the discernment to know the reason why God has placed you here. You can know that. You are to know that. It's amazing to me to realize that no matter what, you and I are actually fulfilling our purpose, or a purpose, I should say, at any given time. As a human being, you don't have to be a Christian. You are fulfilling a purpose. But that's not good enough, is it? You want to fulfill the purpose for why you were created. And that's for each and every one of us to find out. This is an amazing thing for life's journey. A lot of people are talking today, Christianity's history, Christianity's over. Well, forget about the term Christianity. Let's talk about Jesus in you. Let's talk about you walking with the true and living God. It is a journey. It is an experience that you can know God and he'll never lead you astray. He'll lead you and guide you. If you'll just stop and say, Lord, what class do I take? What school do I go to? Who do I marry? What do I do with this kid of mine? Or what do I do with this wife of mine? Or this husband of mine? Seek him. Watch the answers come and find purpose. Matthew 7, verse 20 and 21, it's terrifying. These verses should haunt you. Therefore, by their fruits you will know them. Not everyone who says to me, Lord, Lord, will enter the kingdom of heaven. Wow. Well, who does? He who does the will of my Father in heaven. That's how important it is for you and I to know his will. What does it look like? Well, what are you doing? What does God's will look like in my life? Well, what are you doing? Now, you guys are already a couple miles ahead because you're here on a Wednesday night. You're seeking God. You don't have to come in the middle of the week. It's winter. It's down to 74 today. Suffering for God here. But you're seeking him, and Jesus said, the one who enters heaven is the one that does my will. That, Matthew 7:21, is enough to keep you and I busy for the rest of our lives. I could say goodnight and God bless and leave right now. Honestly, right? In John 4:34, the Bible says, Jesus said to them, my food, isn't that amazing? My food is to do the will of him that sent me and to finish his work. That's it. John 4:34 is your now, mine, us together. That's our life verse. My food, my nourishment, my strength, my hope, my meaning, my everything is to do the will of him who sent me and to finish that work. That's for every Christian. You say, no, Jack, it's letters of red. It's Jesus. He's the one talking. No, it's for every one of us. He's our model. He's our example. I don't know. Let me just insert this. It's I'll venture off my notes and probably get into trouble now. But for me personally, I go through these mental, emotional, spiritual gymnastics in my soul, in my head, when it comes to that challenge that Jesus said right there. To do what he's called me to do and to finish the work. I know right now that I am in the middle of the will of God, and I pray that tomorrow I will be. I know yesterday I was. I want to live like that every day. I'm terrified with the thought of being outside of that. You say, Jack, are you making this up? I'm too weak. I'm too frail. I'm too in need of him to be anywhere else. And I know that there's this dialogue between you and I. No, you're the pastor. You're up on the podium, and you don't go through the things that we go through. Yes, listen, we go through more things. How can we relate to you if we don't go through the things that you all go through? The attacks, the pressures, the things. Yeah, but you know what? You're up there on Sunday and Wednesday, and you're just having a great time. Teaching is the easiest part of my calling. This is the easiest part. And the whole thing is, Lord, I just want to finish. Listen, let me tell you something. I challenge you. Let's just use this terminology for a second. Go look at careers. I don't think being a pastor is a career, but we'll just throw it in that camp. Go look at careers and see how many people start out as an engineer and end as an engineer. How many people start out as firemen and end as firemen? How many people start out as doctors and end as doctors? You're going to find 98, 99, 100% of them. How many people start out as pastors and finish as pastors? You will find that it is the most dangerous job on the planet. Not dangerous as in getting shot in the head or run over by a rhinoceros, nothing like that. I'm not talking about that. Not in this country, not yet. What I'm saying is, because of spiritual dynamic, and in an age that you and I live in, somebody could think up some thing in their head and launch it out onto the internet about you or about me, and our lives are ruined that fast. Did I share with you guys what happened with Josh McDowell and I? Well, too bad you weren't here, so you missed it. I'll just say this. Some lunatic fabricated a story, floated it on the internet, used my name to attack Josh McDowell. Josh McDowell gets a hold of me all upset. I said, what are you talking about? It was internet fraud. Somebody can take a picture of you and not even know it and Mickey Mouse it on their Photoshop and ship it to the world and ruin your life. We live in dangerous times. All I want to do is finish my calling. And that should be the biggest burden on your heart as a Christian, is to maintain, keep, strengthen, and build your faith all the way through to the end. And you need to be discerning to do that, because there's tricksters, but that's not a word, isn't it? Tricksters. There's tricksters out there.
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15: Hi there, I'm Dave Straub. Keep it right here in just half an hour. It's Hope in the Night here on Faith Talk Tampa.
16: With SRN News, I'm Ron Taylor. Pakistan's prime minister says the United States and Iran have agreed to wording of an agreement aimed at ending their war in the Middle East. The prime minister said in a social media post Friday that mediators are working with both sides to finalize a deal. Shares of SpaceX soared 19% in their Wall Street debut Friday, making the rocket maker's founder and CEO Elon Musk the first ever trillionaire. The shares opened at $150 and finished Friday slightly below $161. That price gave the company a market value of around $2.1 trillion. Forbes estimates that Musk, who's also a major shareholder in Tesla, is now worth $1.1 trillion. Musk says SpaceX is going public because it needs money to fund its ambitions of putting satellites and data centers in space and eventually establishing a colony of people on Mars. This is SRN News.
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1: I want you to take your Bible and turn to the book of Revelation, chapter 20. The book of Revelation and chapter 20. We're going to look at four different things here in these few verses, from verse 11 through verse 15. One will be the setting, one the summons, the secrets, and the sentence that's found here in these verses. You and I are to proclaim to the world that God wants people to know that there is a great white throne judgment coming. And this is something that every person is going to have to attend. The setting is called the Great White Throne that takes place. There's also going to be a new heavens and a new earth, because the first heaven and the first earth will be done away, and it says they've found no place for them. At this setting, it's called the Great White Throne, great because of the power that's going to be there. You realize there is no one with the power of God except God. The Great White Throne judgment, great because of its power, but the word power means the authority. He has the power, the authority at this judgment to do whatever he wants to do. That is power. To have that kind of authority. There is no appeals court. And to be able to summons the whole world to attend. And the Bible says the angels will be there. And I believe that you and I as believers will also be there. But we have an escape. We have a substitute. We don't have to be judged. It's white because of its purity. Purity because it's going to be a judgment that will be just. Remember, whatever God does, whatever his power that he has, and his authority to make whatever decisions and to execute whatever judgment, it has to be right. God has to be fair. He has to be just in whatever he does. That's why over and over again he is called the righteous judge. That he is. But it's the great white throne, and the throne because of its purpose. Why are we standing here? Because it's a throne. It's a judgment. Everybody is going to be judged. Judged according to what? The Bible says the books will be open, and they will be judged out of those books according to their works. And therefore, yes, every man needs to be getting together his evidences for his defense. Because should he stand before God and lose his case, the results are devastating. The punishment is eternal separation from God in a literal fire burning hell forever. Also, the summons is to the great and the small. It's to the living and the dead. And the Bible says even death and hell will deliver up the dead which were in them, and they will stand at this great white throne judgment. So the summons goes out, and you and I are supposed to be letting people know, look, you've been summoned and you will appear. The other thing is the secrets of every individual are going to be revealed. It means the hidden motives of the heart. Not only has the deeds that you have done been recorded, because the Bible says you're judged according to your works out of the books. So that means that all your deeds are being placed in a book along with your thoughts and the motive and the intent of your heart. Now, that's powerful. That means that there's a lot of things that nobody knows about. A lot of things you kept secret. But the Bible says what is secret here One day will be shouted from the housetop. In other words, everybody will know. If I was a lost man and knew all of this was true, that scared me to death. But see, you're looking at an individual. I'm not worried one iota about the great white throne judgment. I'm not scared. You say, what about all those bad things you've done and all those bad thoughts you've had over the years? I don't have to worry about it because, see, none of my sins can ever be brought up. Because, see, I had a substitute. I had someone pay for all of my sins, so I won't be judged. Whew. Am I glad? God help the person who has not accepted a substitute, someone to stand in their judgment for them. But someone has already took my punishment, and I don't have to take it. And I'm so thankful for that. I want you to know two things about the sentence that's going to be given at this great white throne judgment. One, it is sure. It is sure because God said, they shall be judged. And if God says, they shall be judged, they shall be judged. And also, the severity of this judgment. You see, it's not just going to be a slap on the hand. It's not going to be, I'll give you three strikes and you're out. This is not going to be some little warning. The punishment here is called the second death. It's called being cast into the lake of fire. Now take your Bible, look there in the book of Revelation chapter 20 and verse 11. I want you to notice there in verse 11, he says, and I saw a great white throne, and him that sat on it, from whose face the earth and the heavens fled away, and there was found no place for them. So the Bible does teach that after the thousand-year reign upon the earth, that the devil will be cast into the lake of fire, found there in verse 10, where the beast and the false prophet are, and shall be tormented day and night forever and ever. I want you to hold your place here and look in 2 Timothy chapter 4. There's a verse mentioned there that I'd like to share with you that also sheds a little light on this concerning the judge at the great white throne judgment. This is on page 1281. 2 Timothy chapter 4, verse 1 says, I charge thee, therefore, before God and the Lord Jesus Christ, who shall judge the quick and the dead. The quick are the living, or those that have trusted Christ as Savior and have eternal life. And the dead, those that are spiritually dead. And he says, to judge the quick and the dead at his appearing. You see, when he appears and he takes us out, and we stand at the judgment seat of Christ. But there's others who will not be at the judgment seat of Christ because that one is for the Christian. That's for the believers. That's to receive rewards. But then there's another judgment that's coming at the end of time. And he says, at the end of the kingdom or in his kingdom. So at his appearing and his kingdom. So at the end of the thousand years, there is going to be the great white throne judgment. So that's something that even the Apostle Paul was preaching to the churches in those letters, the letters concerning Timothy. Here in Revelation now in chapter 20, look again in verse 11. And I saw a great white throne and him that sat upon it, from whose face the earth and the heavens fled away, and there was found no place for them. Verse 12. And I saw the dead, small and great, stand before God. The dead means those that are living even today but have not trusted Christ as Savior. They are spiritually dead. They're cut off from the source of eternal life. They're cut off from the source of God. But they're physically, they're alive. When you and I talk about death or dying, well, death means to us to be absent from the body. But absent from the body doesn't mean you don't exist anymore. It simply means you're not living there in the body anymore. You're absent from the body, but you're present with the Lord. But you're still very much alive. You see, when God created you, you will always be. You will never cease to be. You'll just be in a different place. That's all. You're only in this world for a few short years. But the house that you live in, your body will not last forever down here. And you don't know how long it's going to last. It could last 50 years, 60 years, 70 years, or you could die tomorrow. But when the body goes, you've got to move out. And the Bible says you'll either be with the Lord or you'll be in a place of torment. Now here he makes a statement in verse 12. And I saw the dead, small and great. So it doesn't matter if you're small or if you're great. It doesn't matter. You are going to stand at the great white throne judgment. This is an appointment for every individual, unless, of course, they have accepted Jesus Christ as their Savior. Now, notice what it says here. And the books were open. There's books that will be open by which, when you were born into this world, everything that you have done is in these books. They are recorded. And so there is the book of the living, and there's also a book of those who have eternal life. Look at this. And the books were open, and another book, singular, was open, which is the book of life. You see, there's the Lamb's book of life. Well, the Lamb's book of life is the book that you get into when you trusted Christ as your Savior, and we're supposed to rejoice that our names are written in the Lamb's book of life. But you see, your name's not written in the Lamb's book of life until you trust Jesus Christ as your Savior. Anyone whose names are not found written in the Lamb's book of life don't go to heaven. You see what he says under in verse 15, and whosoever was not found written in the book of life, that's the Lamb's book of life, was cast into the lake of fire. So you see, there's two sets of books that will be open. The one set of books, that's the one that contains the works. The other one contains the name of when you trusted Christ as your Savior. So if you have not trusted Christ as your Savior, your name is not in the Lamb's book of life. Your name is in the book of living. Even Moses said, Lord, blot out my name out of the book of the living. But he wasn't talking about the Lamb's book of life. He was talking about the book of living. Take my life while I'm upon the earth. And God will not, he says, not blot your name out of the book of life, because that cannot be done. But in Matthew chapter 1, you have the book of the generation of Jesus Christ. Those that were born into the family of God, there are no deaths recorded, because you see, once you're born into God's family, you can never die. That's a different book. This one is a book of eternal life. This one over here is your human life, your physical life. So yes, human life is temporary. My spiritual life is eternal. This one will die, but the other one will never die. And that's why Christ says, if a man believe in me, he shall never die. And though he die physically, yet he shall live. That's because he has eternal life. And so there are these two books that will be opened. And these books is to contain the works that an individual has done. Look what he says. Which is the book of life, there in verse 12. And he says, and the dead were judged out of those things which were written in the books, according to their works. So their works are going to judge them. What is the requirement to get to heaven? You have to be perfect to go to heaven. You have to be righteous. As though you've never done anything wrong. Anybody here like that? No, don't you raise your hand. You have to be righteous to go to heaven. But you see, there are people that do not believe, one, that there is a God. They don't believe in heaven and hell, and therefore they don't need a Savior, and they don't worry about what they do. Then there's others who believe that, yes, there is a heaven, and you've got to be real good to get there, and they're going to do the best they can. You have some people that believe there's a heaven and there's a hell, and they figure they can't make it anyway, so they might as well have a ball before they get there, and hope that somewhere along the line, out of the goodness of God, He'll let them in anyway. And so they always intend to get right with God and never do. Is the works to determine whether or not they go to heaven or hell? No. They're going to be judged not to determine their destination, because their destination has already been settled. You see, a man is already condemned while he yet lives. He that believeth in Christ, in him, is not condemned. But he that believeth not is condemned when? Already, because he hath not believed. So we see, a man doesn't stand at the great white throne judgment to find out if he's condemned or not. He's already condemned. That's why he's been hauled into court. There's charges that have been filed against him. Remember, the Bible says that whenever you and I, we commit this sin, that means we have broken God's law. All these transgressions of ours were wrote on a piece of paper and nailed to Christ's cross. So when he died for all our transgressions. But he did it for the sins of the world. But see, not everybody will accept that payment that was made for them. So now that little piece of paper with all their sins, now they're going to have to account to God, and they're not cleared. This payment is put to your account only when you believe that he did it for you. And think of how many multitudes of people have not accepted this payment Christ made for them. You see, this is an awful place to have to be. Have you ever thought about this? Think about all the people that do not know the Lord, don't like God, don't like anything to do with Christianity, and loves to just do anything that they want to do in sin. They are not very comfortable in a godly church. They don't feel at home. They're uneasy. I've even met Christians that don't like to go to church, don't like to do godly things, but it's not because they're not saved, it's because they want to live ungodly. You see, when you want to live godly and do right, God's people are okay to be around. But when you're not right, you don't want to be around them. You'd rather be with the people who are like that in the world. So you're more comfortable with them. Interesting. But it's an awful place. But when you stop and think that the Bible says, no man has seen God and lived. You can't see God and look upon him because it would kill you. Because his holiness, his pureness, and his power, the Bible says it would blind you or kill you. So that's why when Christ came into the world, he was God in the world. He had to veil himself so you could see his physical form. But if you saw God without that form, then it would kill you. Now people are going to stand at a judgment and be face to face with God. Now they'll be standing in a body that won't be like the body they have now, because it'll be a body that will live or exist forever. A body that will be able to be cast into the fire that burns with brimstone and never die, like a burning bush that burns and never consumed. Here's a perfect God meeting a sinner. And here's a sinner that's got to try to justify, clear himself in front of God. What evidence is he going to use? So God opens up the book and says, let's look at the evidence. Now, is this man, by his works and by his actions, by his deeds, going to be able to prove to God he never sinned? God has all the facts. God has the evidence. There will not be a substitute standing there saying, look, Lord, let him go because I've already paid for his sins. No, it's too late now. That payment was rejected. He stands alone, and he has been summoned to appear, and the sentence is to be rendered. Look what he says there in verse 13. And the sea gave up the dead which were in it, and death and hell delivered up the dead which were in them. You see, death is where the body is placed in the grave. So the bodies will be brought forth. And the soul is in hell, and so the soul will be brought forth. So death and hell, or the body and the soul, will come together and stand at this judgment. What is going to be the sentence of all of this? You'll notice there in verse 13, in the last part of it where he says, and delivered up the dead which were in them, and they were judged every man according to their works. Every man. You don't have to worry about what somebody else did or didn't do. How many times I've heard people say, well, I'm just as good as they are. I'm not as bad as they are. And they do something, they say, well, everybody else does it. What's that got to do with you? Every man is going to be judged for what he hath done. Individually. For you and I, those that have trusted Christ as their Savior, the Bible says every man shall receive his own reward according to his own labor. Remember, going to heaven is free. That's what God did for us. Christ died, paid for our sins, and we get to go to heaven, and it didn't cost us anything. That was a gift. What I have when I get to heaven, all those rewards, if there's any of them, those rewards are earned. Well, that's what you get as a result of your works down here. But you see, we don't do good works to determine our destination. Our destination is determined by our belief or unbelief concerning what Christ did on the cross. If I believe he did it for me and trust him as my Savior, I go to heaven. My destiny is fixed. If a man does not believe that, then he is lost. He goes to hell for all eternity. His destiny is fixed. One thing has not yet been fixed. I am now in the process of my Christian life. By the deeds that I do, I'm either earning or losing rewards in heaven and the blessings of God now. The lost man, by his deeds, until the day he dies, by what he says and what he does and how he thinks and all those things about him is determining the amount of punishment that he receives in hell. But you see, the judgment is not to determine your destination. It's to determine the amount of punishment that is going to be upon an individual that goes to hell. In verse 13, if a person wants to trust in their good works to get him to heaven, your good works must be perfect works. There can be no sins against you. If in this book one sin is written against you, that's all it takes to send you to hell for all eternity. Look there in Revelation chapter 21 and verse 27 very quickly. And there shall in no wise enter into it, talking about this holy city, the heaven, anything that defileth, neither whatsoever worketh abomination or maketh a lie, but they which are written in the Lamb's book of life. See, going to heaven, going into the holy city, living forever, never has anything to do with how you lived. It's, was your name written in the Lamb's book of life? The only way your name is written in the Lamb's book of life is when you were born into God's family. When you accepted Jesus Christ as your Savior, you were born into God's family, and you're now His child forever. And now God is going to reward every Christian according to his works after he's been saved. The lost man is going to receive various degrees of punishment. Look there in verse 14 of chapter 20. And death and hell, body and soul. Remember the book of Matthew in chapter 10, it says, fear him which is able to take body and soul and cast it into hell. Well, that's who he is, and that's the power that he has. And whether anybody likes it or don't like it, think he was right or unright, he has the power to do it, and he said this is what he's going to do. If I was a lost man, and I knew this, and I could see this, and I can understand it, you know what I'd do? If I thought I had any sense at all, I'd get saved. I'd get saved. I would believe that Christ died and paid for my sins so that I could have eternal life and go to heaven when I die, so that I wouldn't have to go to hell. That's a good reason for getting saved. I had a man tell me one time, well, that you got saved for the wrong motive. I said, don't tell me. He said, you ought to get saved because you love God. I said, I didn't love God. I didn't know God. I got saved for one reason. I didn't want to go to hell. And I thought that was a pretty good reason. Afterwards, I kind of fell in love with him, but not before. Look what he says there in verse 14. And death and hell were cast into the lake of fire. This is the second death. Remember there in chapter 20, he's also talking about over there in verse 5 and 6 about the first resurrection. The second death or the second resurrection hath no power. Means they have no authority, no rights, no privilege, nothing. And they are cast into the lake of fire. That's the second death. So those who have not trusted Christ as Savior will die twice. Once they died when they were separated from their body. That's physical death. That's the first death. Second death is when you're separated from God spiritually for all eternity. You don't want that one. Now look in verse 15. And whosoever was not found written in the book of life was cast into the lake of fire. So the question is very simple. Is your name recorded in the book of life? Look there in Revelation chapter 13 and verse 8. It makes a statement, and all that dwell upon the earth shall worship him whose names are not written in the book of life of the Lamb slain from the foundation of the world. So that shows you that not everybody's name is in that book. But the question is yours? Is your name in the Lamb's book of life? Do you know you have eternal life and that you're going to heaven when you die? If you have not trusted Christ as your Savior, you're lost. And if you're lost, you're going to stand at the great white throne judgment. And once you stand there, you are automatically condemned. You have no hope.
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6: From an eschatological standpoint, the world is certainly closer, at least by 2,000 years, to the end of time than when Jesus and the New Testament writers first started teaching about the end of the ages. Well, how should we live in light of the coming end? If you have your Bibles, I want you to turn to 1 Corinthians chapter 15. Look at verse 58 of 1 Corinthians 15. Paul writes, "Therefore, my beloved brethren, be steadfast, immovable, always abounding in the work of the Lord, knowing that your toil is not in vain in the Lord." This single verse provides us with three admonitions for how to live in the last days. First of all, Paul says that in light of the last days, we need to be hopeful. Be hopeful. Secondly, he says, be courageous. He uses the word here, immovable. I want you to be immovable. Now, I believe it's only a matter of time until believers begin to suffer persecution for their faith in our country. I'm not saying overnight Christians are going to start being executed in America. History reveals that persecution comes much more gradually in cultures. I believe a continuing reinterpretation of the First Amendment of the Constitution will give our government sufficient authority to attack believers who defend the rights of the unborn, who oppose same-sex marriages, who exhibit their faith in the public square, and who insist that Jesus Christ provides the only way of salvation. Now, how should we respond? Not if that happens, but when that happens. I want you to turn over to Acts chapter 5 for just a moment. And in Acts 5, verses 28 to 29, Luke records this account. He said, "The high priest said, 'We gave you strict orders not to continue teaching in this name,'" that is the name of Jesus. "But Peter and the apostles answered and said, 'We must obey God rather than men.'" Peter's response to these governing officials, I think, gives us three important insights about how we need to react when we are threatened with persecution for our convictions. Number one, pick your battles carefully. Now, Peter didn't have to call a prayer meeting when the high priest said this to say to fellow disciples, "Let's decide whether or not we're going to keep preaching the gospel." Jesus had already given the orders. In Acts 1:8, he said, "You shall be my witnesses." He didn't have any choice but to obey Christ. Similarly, when we're ordered to keep silent about our faith in Jesus Christ, we have no choice but to disobey governing authorities. But there are some times that we do have a choice. Not every government law that carries religious overtones should be disobeyed. For example, Christians who refuse to pay their income taxes because they don't like the way the money's being used to support abortions. Or people who choose to disobey trespassing laws when engaging in or abortion protests shouldn't claim that they're being persecuted for righteousness' sake. Instead, they're being punished for failing to render unto Caesar the things that are Caesar's. And that's why I say when you decide to engage in civil disobedience, make sure if you're going to defy human authority that you base your decision on clear biblical commands or principles. So pick your battles carefully. Secondly, demonstrate respect when you disobey. Demonstrate respect. You see this in Peter. You know, when the Jewish authorities said to him, "Do not preach Christ any longer," he didn't say, "I'm not going to listen to you bunch of Christ killers. You can go jump in the Lake of Galilee." He didn't

respond that way. Instead, he said politely but firmly, we must obey God rather than men. You know, Peter was simply emulating the response of Jesus himself. In 1 Peter 2:23, Peter said, and while being reviled, Jesus did not revile in return. While suffering, he uttered no threats, but he kept entrusting himself to the one who judges righteously. In these last days, I think Christians are going to be challenged to courageously stand against those who deliberately and sometimes just innocently attempt to abrogate our constitutional rights. But in doing so, in pushing back against these people who are trying to curtail our rights, it's important that we not act like jerks in the process. Be respectful of the governing authorities. Years ago, when my oldest daughter, Julia, was in grade school, she came home one day from school and told me about a classmate of hers who had been stopped by a school official for passing out water bottles that had the verse John 4:4 on them. They said, whoever drinks of the water I give shall never thirst. This little girl was passing out those water bottles as an attempt to be a witness for Christ, and the school official stopped her from doing so. So Julia came home from school horrified by that, and she said, Dad, can he do that? And I said, well, no, he really can't do that. I said, the First Amendment guarantees everyone, including children, the right of freedom of religious expression. And so I decided that for the sake of the gospel, as well as trying to teach my daughter to stand up for the truth, I needed to intervene in the situation. So I called my friend Kelly Shackelford at Liberty Institute to get the legal rulings on cases like that to make sure I was armed with the correct information. And then I called that school official. And I said, first of all, how much I appreciated all that he had done for my two daughters in that school. And secondly, I said, I realize you're a Christian, and sometimes that puts you in a very difficult spot in sometimes separating your convictions from what you feel like your responsibilities. But then I said, you know, you may not be aware that there have already been some court cases about this issue, and that children's right to pass out literature has been upheld. And you know what his response was? He was so gracious. He said, thank you very much for sharing that with me. Said, I didn't have that information. Now, you know, I realize that won't go down as one of the great legal victories in history. I understand that. But you know, in one small corner of West Texas, a little girl's constitutional rights were preserved. Her efforts to spread the gospel went unfettered. And the attempt to marginalize her rights were pushed back just a little bit. You know, too many Christians equate politeness with inaction and activism with rudeness. And the result is we have given up far too much territory to the enemy by our polite silence. We need to be willing to stand up and push back against those who would try to marginalize Christianity. And number three, be prepared to suffer the consequences for disobedience. You know, I'm amazed that when Christians boldly stand up for their convictions, they're surprised when they get punished for their actions. Listen, just because you display courage doesn't exempt you from persecution. It probably guarantees it. Now think about Dr. Martin Luther King Jr. He penned his famous letter from Birmingham jail while being incarcerated for nonviolent protest against segregationist policies by downtown retailers. Listen, believers rarely are spared from having to suffer consequences for disobeying civil authority. I mean, think about it. Daniel did have to spend a night in the lion's den. Jesus Christ was executed because he refused to give in to the demands that he deny his messiahship. And what happened to Peter and the apostles when they boldly said, we must obey God rather than man? Look at verses 40 to 41 of Acts 5. And so they flogged the apostles, and they ordered them not to speak in the name of Jesus, and then released them. And so they went on their way from the presence of the council, rejoicing that they had been considered worthy to suffer for his name. If you indeed have to suffer persecution for standing up for your beliefs, don't whine about it, don't cry about it. Do what Peter did and count it a joy to suffer in the name of Christ. Paul said in these last days, we are to be hopeful, we're to be courageous. Thirdly, we need to be productive. Notice how he closes this three-point admonition. He says, be steadfast, immovable, always abounding in the work of the Lord, knowing that your toil is not in vain.
What Paul is saying is the knowledge that either Christ is coming or you are going ought to cause you to turn on the afterburners in your work for God. You ought to be exceeding, going over the boundaries of what is required just out of your excitement of what awaits you in the future. You know, I don't know if you're like me, but my most productive work day in the whole year is the day before I leave on vacation. Are you like that? You know, the knowledge that there is something great that awaits me gives me the energy to work extra hard. And that's what Paul is saying here. The fact that we know that either Christ is coming or we're leaving ought to cause us to abound in the work of the Lord. And that means we live in three specific ways. Write down these words. First of all, that means we engage in offensive living. I used to live on the border between Texas and Oklahoma. That border was separated by the Red River. The term river is an overgenerous term. It's not a river, it's more like a creek bed, or sometimes if it rains, a swamp. But all the many times I drove over the border to Oklahoma, I don't ever remember having to get out of my car and go to higher ground because that river was overflowing its banks. It just never happened. But you've seen cases like the Mississippi River where that has happened, where the river goes on the offensive and it starts chasing people, causing them to abandon their home and their cars. Well, that's the picture here. God wants us as Christians not to be on the defensive, but we are to be on the offensive. Do you remember Jesus' words about the church in the days preceding his return? He said in Matthew 16, verse 18, "Upon this rock I will build my church, and the gates of Hades will not overpower it." I've said this before, but most Christians misinterpret that verse. They think this is a picture of the church behind the gates trying to survive Satan's battering ram that's trying to overtake us. That's not what the verse is saying. It's not the church that's behind the gates. It's the gates of Hades. It is Satan and his minions behind that gate who are trying to survive the attack of the church. We're the ones on the offensive. Just as an overflowing river affects everything in its path, followers of Christ are to proactively put Satan and his minions on the run. We're to live offensively, offensive living. Secondly, continuous living. Notice what Paul says, we are to be always abounding in the work of the Lord. Underline that word, always. Do you know what the single greatest roadblock to fulfilling this command is? It is a word that is worshiped in our culture. It's the word retirement. Someone described retirement this way. Since I retired from life's competition, each day is filled with complete repetition. I get up each morning and dust off my wits, go pick up the paper and read the obits. If my name isn't there, I know I'm not dead, so I get a good breakfast and go back to bed. Unfortunately, that's the way too many people live. In his book, This One Thing I Do, Franklin Graham relates the story of Charles McCoy, who pastored a Baptist church in Oyster Bay, New York. At the age of 72, McCoy's denomination required that he retire. You know, using that ridiculous policy, Moses would have been disqualified from being the leader of the Exodus because he was age 80 when he did that. What a stupid policy. But anyway, McCoy was forced to retire. He was understandably depressed. He said, "I just lay on my bed thinking that my life's over and I really haven't done anything yet. I've been a pastor of this church for so many years and nobody really wants me much. What have I done for Christ?" he wondered. The following week, he met a pastor from India and impulsively asked him to preach in his church. After the service, the Indian pastor invited McCoy to come to preach for him in India. McCoy explained that he was being forced to retire because of his age and was planning to move to a retirement home in Florida. However, this Indian pastor explained that in his country, men with white hair were respected. McCoy prayed about it and finally accepted the invitation. He sold or gave away most of his belongings, except for those that would fit into a trunk. He booked a one-way ticket to India, never having traveled out of the United States before. Upon his arrival in Bombay, McCoy discovered that his trunk containing his belongings had been lost. All he had were the clothes he was wearing, his passport, wallet, and the address of some missionaries in Bombay he had clipped from a magazine.
He boarded a bus to visit the missionaries. While on the bus, both his

0: wallet and passport were stolen. When he finally arrived at the missionary's home, they had no idea who he was. Furthermore, McCoy discovered that the Indian pastor who had invited him was back in the United States and had no plans to ever return to India. But McCoy believed God had led him to India for a reason. He refused to give up. He decided to make an appointment to see the mayor of Bombay. Miraculously, the mayor granted him an appointment. And upon seeing his business card listing his various degrees, invited McCoy to preach to some of Bombay's highest officials. That preaching assignment began a new 16-year ministry for Charles McCoy that began at age 72. Before he died at age 88, McCoy traveled the world preaching the gospel of Jesus Christ, never having more than enough money in his pocket to get him to the next destination. Charles McCoy died in a hotel room in Calcutta one afternoon as he prepared to preach that evening. Today there is a church in Calcutta and a growing group of Christians in Hong Kong because this servant of God refused to retire and instead chose to always abound in the work of the Lord. Be productive, the Bible says. And finally, in addition to productive living, strategic living. Write that down, strategic living. That's what it means to abound in the work of the Lord. You know, the writer Randy Alcorn many times invites his audience to take a sheet of paper and in the middle of the piece of paper to put a dot and then to draw a line from that dot to the end of the page. He says that dot represents the 70 or 80 years God gives us here on earth. The line represents eternity. Unfortunately, most people center on those 70 or 80 years rather than ever thinking about eternity. Randy writes, right now we're living in that dot. But what are we living for? The person with perspective lives for the line. The person who lives for the dot lives for treasures on earth that end up in junkyards. The person who lives for the line lives for treasures in heaven that will never end. You know, contrary to what a lot of people believe, the Apostle Paul was not a sadomasochist. Now, the reason he willingly submitted himself to harsh punishment, because he was living for the line and not for the dot. Listen to his words in 2 Timothy chapter 4, verses 6 to 8. Paul says, "For I am already being poured out as a drink offering, and the time of my departure has come. I have fought the good fight. I have finished the course. I have kept the faith. And in the future, there is laid up for me the crown of righteousness, which the Lord, the righteous judge, will award to me on that day. And not only to me, but to those who have loved his appearing." Paul didn't say, "I'm investing myself in the Lord's work, not expecting anything in return." He said, "I'm doing this because there's something that is awaiting me, a crown in heaven which the Lord will award to me." He makes the same allusion in 1 Corinthians 15, verse 58. Notice how he closes this verse. "Therefore, be steadfast, immovable, always abounding in the work of the Lord, knowing that your toil is not in vain." He says to us Christians, there's something for you when you abound in the work of the Lord. God's not asking you to overexert yourself, to work overtime for no pay. He is saying there is a reward coming for those who invest their lives in the gospel of Jesus Christ. You know, the problem with most of our investments is we don't have a long enough time horizon. We invest for the next 10, 20, 30, 40 years ago, and we invest in all the wrong things. We invest in things that can either be stolen or lost or forgotten or worn out or left behind. No wonder our investments don't do any better. But the wise person is one who invests in those things which will never be lost, stolen, forgotten, worn out, or left behind. Think the kingdom of God. The truth is, we will be alive for the next 20 years, 200 years, 2,000 years, 2 trillion years. And God asks you and invites me to invest in his kingdom right now. He invites us to invest in a reward, as Peter says, that is imperishable and undefiled and will not fade away. It is reserved in heaven for you. As you find yourself in the twilight of Earth's existence, or perhaps your own existence, how are you responding to these last days? Are you allowing the cable news pundits to paralyze you with fear? Are you depending on some politician or some political movement to reverse the downward spiral of this country? Or are you simply just trying to ignore all the chaos and trying to take care of yourself and your family until the end comes? God has called you to a greater purpose than simply trying to eke out a living for yourself and trying to handle all of the problems that life throws at you. He has a bigger purpose for your life. God has invited you. He has enlisted you to be a part of an offensive force. An offensive force that is willing to stand up and push back against evil in our culture. A force that is willing to stand up and illuminate the world with the light of the gospel of Jesus Christ. As we see the twilight turn to darkness in our world, the opportunity, the need to do both, has never been greater. You know, a lot of people are frustrated right now, and millions of people feel powerless. But today, you can do something tangible and powerful for the cause of the gospel. Today, I'm actively recruiting your personal engagement. Earlier, you heard me mention the In God We Trust matching challenge that's active right now. Because of this matching challenge in the amount of $1.5 million, every dollar you're able to give before the July 5th deadline will be automatically doubled in size. Remember that July 4th, 2026 marks something extraordinary, America's 250th birthday. And I can think of no better way to celebrate than with a gift that honors the God who made her great. When you give to the matching challenge, I want to send you our exclusive 250th commemorative edition of America is a Christian Nation. It's a stunning full-color volume that tells the story of a nation born on its knees, built on God's word and sustained by the prayers of his people. This is history worth holding in your hands. And then, as a bonus, I'll also include the In God We Trust DVD and the Patriotic MP3 format audio disc. 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And the most profound way to help someone is to tell them the truth about Jesus Christ. Only Christ can transform a human heart, and only transformed hearts can save a nation. That's why I'm so excited about the In God We Trust matching challenge. The door is open. Walk through it today with faith, with a sense of urgency, and with your eyes fixed on the only one capable of turning this nation around. Here's David with all the details.
1: 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Again, that's P.O. Box 223-609, Dallas, Texas, 75222. I'm David J. Mullins. America's moral standards appear to sink lower and lower with each passing day. 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
8: 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This time, the existence of aliens is an established fact for those at the shadowy agency Wardex. They intend to keep a lid on that secret. Danny Kellner once worked for Wardex, but now, with the help of Kansas City TV weatherwoman Margaret Fairchild, they're determined to blow that lid clean off. Disclosure Day explores how the revelation of aliens in our midst would undermine many people's understanding of God. Those murky spiritual themes get paired with harsh profanity and high-octane peril. So we're giving Disclosure Day a 3 out of 5 for family friendliness. Read the full review at PluggedIn.com/radio. And be sure to follow us on Facebook, Instagram, and YouTube. I'm Adam Holst with the Plugged In Movie Review by Focus on the Family.
11: And all I could think is, I am not pure.
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11: And it felt like a battering ram to my heart. 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And that's why you feel that way. But that, I took that word to the Lord and I said, Jesus, what is the truth about this word? And what I found is that I was never pure. And Psalm 51:5 says, surely I was sinful at birth, sinful from the moment my mother conceived me.
13: Yeah.
11: And I had to come to a place where I realized that. And then I look in the Word and I see who is pure. Jesus. Jesus is pure.
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14: 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I'm Dave Straub. 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
15: With SRN News, I'm Ron Taylor. Pakistan's prime minister says the United States and Iran have agreed to wording of an agreement aimed at ending their war in the Middle East. The prime minister said in a social media post yesterday that mediators are working with both sides to finalize a deal. Authorities in Texas say a man who opened fire in a shooting that left one dead and 10 injured had shot at police just days earlier during a chase. The suspect began firing shots at officers and bystanders in Midland, Texas, Friday morning before barricading himself inside an abandoned veterinary clinic. Police found him dead with a self-inflicted gunshot wound later. Gene Shalit, a movie critic and arts reporter for the Today Show for over 4 decades, who was known for his puffy hair, oversized handlebar mustache, and affection for the groan-inducing puns, has died. He was 100. Shalit's family announcing his death yesterday to NBC News, passing away peacefully with an amazing life. This is SRN.
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19: Have you ever wondered why we act the way we do? Have you ever thought, why did I ever do that? Have you ever said something and said, why did I ever say that? Have you ever had that experience in your life? You've done something and at night you reflect back over it and you say, why did I ever do that? You have said something to somebody. Maybe you didn't sleep well the night before. You had a very difficult day in the office, and some of your staff said something to you, and you snapped at them a little bit, and you came back and said, why did I ever say that? Maybe you've had a difficult time at the office, and you've come home and said something to your wife or husband that you wish you would not have said. Have you ever had those kind of experiences? Have you ever wondered what prompts my actions? What motivates my particular behavior? What factors actually shape our moral ideals? What factors shape our values? What factors shape our priorities? Now, our self-awareness in the image of who we are is the product of a number of things. It's the product of our early childhood influences. It's the product of the impact of the words of those around us. You may or may not be aware that recent studies indicate that the most vulnerable time in a child's life for the words of those who speak around them are between 8 and 10 years old. When a child is between 8 and 10 years old, the words spoken by their parents, by their teachers, have the most impact on their lives, according to research. So why do we do what we do? Well, it's certainly we're the product of our early childhood influences. We are the product of the impact of the words of those around us. We are the product of our thoughts, our environment, our choices. And so our hereditary tendencies and the environment that we live in, plus our repeated thoughts and actions and choices, they often shape our characters and they become life commandments. Now, a sentence that I'd like you to underline is, what is a life commandment? So according to John Savage, you see where I'm reading on the text? In a book called Listening and Caring Skills, Savage says this. He says, life commandments are the deep inner belief systems that act as the internal guidance gyros of your mind. So what's a life commandment, everybody? It's kind of an internal system. Now, these life commandments, whether we know it or not, govern our behavior. All of us have life commandments. Some of us know we have, and some of us don't know we have them. They're the moral compass that directs our thoughts and actions. So are these life commandments like a moral compass? They are the result of our hereditary tendencies, the result of our environment, they're the result of our choices, they're the result of our actions. So these life commandments govern our behavior. They're like a moral compass that directs our thoughts and actions. They are the deep personal belief systems we understand about ourselves, our relationships, and the world around us. In short, a life commandment is the lens that you look at life through. It's the lens that you look at life through. Now, what adjusts that lens? Some part of the adjustment of that lens has to do with our heredity. Some has to do with our environment. Some has to do with our past choices. Some has to do with the way we think and our self-talk. All of that is part of what forms these life commandments. Now, here's the incredible good news. The Holy Spirit is in the business of reshaping our thoughts, of empowering our actions and renewing our minds. I want you to look at three texts, and I want to look at them with new eyes. The first is John chapter 16, verse 13. John chapter 16, verse 13. I preached on this text for years and did not understand what it meant. And to me, one of the amazing things about the inspiration of the Bible is the fact that you can read the same text and new truth will leap off the pages for you. We're looking at John chapter 16, and we're looking at verse 13. And Jesus is talking about the Holy Spirit, and he says, "Howbeit, when he, the Spirit of truth, is come, he'll guide you into all truth.
20: I preached that text in evangelism for years with the idea that the Spirit of truth would come and it would guide people into the Sabbath truth, the state of the dead truth, etc. And I think that's true, but I don't think it's the full impact of what Jesus meant by the text. When he says the Holy Spirit is going to lead you into all truth, what Jesus is really saying is the Holy Spirit's going to lead you into truth about God. He's going to lead you to understand the nature of God, that God is loving and kind and gentle and compassionate. He's going to lead you to understand the truth that God is forgiving. He's going to help you not listen to the lie of Satan, because Satan says that you are so fallen and so worthless and so condemned that you can't possibly be saved. So Satan is going to tell you lies. He's going to say you're locked into your environmental tendencies, or you're locked into your environment. Satan's going to say you're locked into your hereditary tendencies. Remember John 8, verse 44, Satan is a liar and the father of lies. So Jesus is the way, the what? Truth and the life. So Jesus wants to tell us the truth that we can change, the truth that we don't have to be locked into our hereditary tendencies, the truth that environment doesn't have to shape our behavior, the truth that no matter how we failed in the past, the Holy Spirit can renew our minds. So Jesus wants to tell us the truth, but Satan wants to tell us lies. And the lies that Satan tells us are that your actions are largely determined by your heredity and your environment, that you are locked into some genetic DNA code that you cannot change. So the Holy Spirit, and this is the good news, is in the business of reshaping our thoughts, empowering our actions, and renewing our minds. Now, through the guidance of the Holy Spirit, we can re-image our thoughts. Now, what do I mean by the experience we can re-image our thoughts? We can change the way we think about a given situation. The evidence for that is Romans chapter 12 and verse 2. And if you look at Romans 12, verse 2, it says this, and do not be conformed to the world, but be transformed by the renewing of your mind, that you may prove what is the good and acceptable, perfect will of God. Be transformed by the renewing of your what? Your mind. And so the Holy Spirit renews our mind, he reshapes our thoughts, and he gives us new life commandments to live our lives by. We can make positive choices to reset the life commandments that we have inherited down through the ages. Now, there's an article that impressed me a great deal. You're still seeing it in the text. We're still on the first page. There's an article titled Science and the Bible and Epigenetics. It was actually part two of a series written by Mark Hodges. And he makes this insightful observation, and I want to read it for you. You can do some underlining as we do. Hodges says this: DNA has long been considered the library of bioinformation and the controller of the systems in cells and creatures. Now, what does he mean by that? He means that for decades, the thought was this, that in your DNA, there is a certain library of bioinformation, and that controls your cells. And that bioinformation that controls your cells predetermines your actions. That was the thought. Now, I continue reading Hodges. This is what he says. Beginning largely in the 1990s, scientists have been finding this view unsatisfactory. What view unsatisfactory? The view that the DNA genetic makeup of your heredity largely controls your behavior and what you do. What we see in the DNA of the cell or creature is not fully what we get in its body or behavior. Something else is going on between the instructions contained in DNA, that's the genotype, and the result product, the phenotype. This something else has been termed epigenetics, meaning above genetics or outside genetics. So it's not the genetic predisposition to sin that leads a person to sin. There's something outside this, and that thing that outside is called epigenetics. Now, Hodges goes on. You can underline this sentence if you'd like. Thus far, epigenetics has been considered a biochemical switching system that turns bioinformation in DNA on and off, or dials it up and down, depending on the internal needs of the cues received from the environment. In other words, what Hodges is saying is this: you have certain genetic predispositions, but because you have that genetic predisposition doesn't mean that that gene has to be turned on or that gene has to be turned off. There are environmental factors outside, namely your choice, that turns that biogenetic thing on or off. We're still on the first page. You're toward the bottom of the first page. And then we're going to jump off our worksheets and go to some Bible studies and look at some other experiments. And we'll come back to our worksheets at the end. So here's Hodges' point. Our DNA, don't miss this, our DNA is not the final arbiter of who we are and how we behave. Our choices can either turn on or off genetic markers in our cell system. Now, research indicates that our heredity or genetic predisposition is not the major determinant of our attitudes, our choices are. Now, we're going to stop there. We're not going to go to the back of the page, because I want to share with you two or three things, some recent studies in epigenetics that were done at Duke University, and then I want to look at Jesus and epigenetics. I want to look at Jesus' pedigree, his lineage, and see, and we're going to compare Jesus' lineage to statements in the spirit of prophecy, and then we are going to look at some life commandments, ways they form in our lives, and how we change life commandments. Duke University studies in epigenetics. In the year 2000, Dr. Randy Jertl and one of his graduate students, Dr. Jertl is a professor of radiation cardiology at Duke, and Robert Waterland designed a groundbreaking study in epigenetics. Some of you may be familiar with this.
13: We'll be right back with Pastor Mark Finley. 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
20: The study was done on agouti mice. The reason these are called agouti mice is because they have an agouti gene. Now, the agouti mice are really interesting. This agouti gene predispositions the mouse to be overweight, and it predispositions it to be like a yellow pincushion. The word agouti is A-G-O-U-T-I. And so the mouse that is born is with this agouti gene has... it's always overweight. It always is not beautiful brown like mice are, but it's this sickly yellow. Secondly, which really interested Dr. Jertl and Waterland, is the mouse always had a predisposition to cancer, and it had a predisposition to heart disease and diabetes. And these mice were ravenous. They overate a great deal. And so they had the gene. Their lives were shortened by life-shortening disease. So Jertl and Waterland said, is there anything that we can do to affect these mice that are predisposed to heart disease and cancer? And you know what they did? They changed the diet. They gave these mice a plant-based diet. They gave them a lot of onions to eat, a lot of leeks to eat. They changed their diet. When the baby mice were born, they had the exact same DNA. No change in the DNA of the baby mice. But they were yellow. They were no longer yellow. They had brown skin. They no longer overweight. They were healthy. And Dr. Jertl said, wow, what is going on here? And he was so shocked because something as simple as an external factor like diet did not turn on the genetic predisposition of the DNA. And let me read to you simply part of the research, which I thought was so fascinating. Remarkably, the researchers affected this transformation without altering a single letter of the mouse's DNA. Their approach instead was radically straightforward. They changed mom's diet. starting just before conception, Jertl and Waterland fed a test group of mother mice a diet rich in small chemical clusters that can attach to a gene and turn it off. These molecules are common in the environment. They're found in many foods, including onions, garlic, beets, and food supplements often given to pregnant women. Often being consumed by the mothers, the methyl donors work their way into the developing embryos and chromosomes and into the critical agutadine gene. The mothers passed along the agouti gene to their children intact, but thanks to their methyl-rich pregnancy diet, they had added to the gene a chemical switch that dimmed the gene's deleterious effects. That is remarkable stuff. It was a little eerie, Dr. Jertl said, and a little scary to see how something as subtle as a nutritional change in a pregnant mother rat could have such a dramatic impact on the gene expression of the baby. Jertl says the results showed how important epigenetic changes could be. Environmental factors. Okay, how do you apply this to Christianity? Every single one of us are born with heredity tendencies. There is not one person here that has a bloodline that's perfect. Every single one of us have skeletons in our closets. And you look back at the heredity, visiting the sins of the fathers to the third or fourth generation. What does that mean? Does it mean God punishes you for your grandfather's sin or your grandmother's sin? Not at all, but this is what it means. That because of their moral failures, you have a predisposition to sin and a weakness towards sin that you would not have otherwise. It's not that Jesus punishes you because of the sins of them. It's that the biological bloodline affects every human being. And so we have heredity tendencies. Not only do we have heredity tendencies towards sin, but there's another problem. We've chosen to sin. And so we've strengthened those heredity tendencies. And so these tendencies and our choices become life commandments that's built within us. Now, I want to meditate a little while on Jesus' genetic code. Have you ever looked at Jesus' family tree and evaluated his pedigree based on his family tree? I want you to go to Matthew, the first chapter. Let's look at some of the interesting people in Jesus' family tree. Jesus' family tree. By developing spirit-indicted new life commandments, we can change our pedigree, our lineage, and our family tree. So I want you to look at Matthew chapter 1, and we're looking at Jesus' family tree, and let's think about a few people that are in Jesus' lineage. We're looking at Matthew chapter 1, and the first, we're going to look at a few women and a few men. Look at, for example, Matthew 1, starting with verse 1, the book of genealogy of Jesus Christ, the son of David, the son of Abraham, the son of David. David certainly didn't have a pure bloodline, did he, to pass on to Jesus? David had adulterous tendencies. He committed adultery with Bathsheba. He, in addition to that, had Uriah murdered. So David had some weaknesses, didn't he? But you look further in the bloodline of Jesus. The Bible says Judah begot Perez and Zerah by Tamar. Well, who was Tamar anyway? That was Judah's daughter-in-law who pretended to be a harlot. And Judah fell for her lie, and he slept with her and begot two twins. And that's in the bloodline of Jesus. Well, we go back. Notice what it says. It says there's Rahab. Who was Rahab? She was the harlot that delivered the spies at Jericho. And if you look also, there's Ruth in this pedigree, this bloodline. And you'll notice it there. Verse 5, Salmon begot Boaz by Rahab, Boaz Obed by Ruth. Who was Ruth? She was a Moabitess who they were a hostile foreign people. There's Solomon who's mentioned there. And, you know, Solomon took multiple concubines and he was fascinated with pleasure. So when you look at Jesus' lineage, would you agree with me that his lineage from the human side, was Jesus fully God? Was he fully man? Can you explain that? Great is the mystery of what? Godliness. God was manifest in the flesh. So, but was Jesus fully man? Yes, he was. Was he fully God? Yes, he was. Now, I want you to think of Jesus' human lineage. Review and Herald, July 28, 1874. That's Review and Herald, July 28, 1874. Christ took human nature and bore the infirmities and degeneracy of the race. Christ took human nature and bore the infirmities and degeneracy of the race. Next reference. You'll find it in the book Desire of Ages. It's a very familiar statement. Many of you are familiar with this. It would have been almost infinite humiliation for the Son of God to take man's nature, even when Adam stood in his innocence in Eden. But Jesus accepted humanity when the race had been weakened by 4,000 years of sin. Like every child of Adam, this particular quote I'm doing is from 7th Bible Commentary 452, the Desire of Ages text, the one is next, but this is actually a Bible Commentary quote. Like every child of Adam, he accepted the results of the working of the great law of heredity. So Jesus accepted the working of the great law of heredity. So was that law of heredity that came through David, that came through Tamar, that came through Rahab, that came down through Solomon, did that have any impact on Jesus' humanity? Yeah, it says here, he accepted the results of the working of the great law of heredity. What these results were is shown in the history of his earthly ancestors. He came with such a heredity to share our sorrows and temptations to give us example of sinless life. Next reference, Desire of Ages 117. For 4,000 years, the race had been decreasing in physical strength, mental power, and moral worth. Now, I've wrestled with this, and I'll come back and give you an explanation of it. Christ took upon him the infirmities of degenerate humanity. Only thus could he rescue man from the lowest depths of his degradation. What does it mean that Christ had been decreasing in physical strength? Did Jesus have the physical strength of Adam when he was born 4,000 years before? Did he? Not at all. Not a chance. So when you look down the generations of the progressive degeneration, we see it physically, don't we? We can all accept that. What then does it mean that Jesus, for 4,000 years, the race had been decreasing in physical strength, in mental power? Is the brain a physical organ housed in the mind? So was Jesus' mental alertness the same as Adam's? It was not. Not in his humanness. That's what I want. The one we struggle with was moral worth. What does it mean that Jesus' moral worth was different than Adam's? Here's how I understand that. Because of the deterioration of the human race with sin, Jesus' ability as a human being to resist temptation was not as sharp or clear as Adam's was before sin. So when I look at moral worth, I see that as weakness, weakness. That when Jesus is born, there's a physical, mental, and moral weakness on his human side as it comes to resisting temptation. Because in Hebrews chapter 2, verse 14 to 17, we read, in all things he had to be made like unto his what? Brethren. So the issue with Jesus was not that he was exempt from human weakness. It was rather that he was so committed to the Father's will that sin lost its appeal to him. To please his heavenly Father was his life commandment. His life commandment, his moral compass, governed all his actions. Now, as the result of Jesus being prompted by, notice my language, prompted by, motivated by, and empowered by the Spirit. As the result of that, the negative influences in his genetic DNA were never turned on. It was not that he did not receive DNA. It was never, he never chose to sin, therefore he never turned on those negative influences. You say, what about when he was a child? I don't understand all that, but I understand this. The Holy Spirit protected him in ways that we can't understand. The Holy Spirit protected him in ways as a child. But from the moment of the dawning of his consciousness, from that moment, he had certain basic critical life commandments. He was tempted in all points like we are, but yet never fell to sin.
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20: You know, I've had people ask me, what does it mean that Jesus was tempted in all points like we are? 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The greater your capacity to love, the greater your capacity to be hurt. 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So Jesus was tempted physically, mentally, spiritually, in areas far beyond anything we can comprehend. And anything we experience, he has already gone through. 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
11: The standard is not virginity. 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
5: 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You know, last time I wanted to mention this, but you were talking about the physiology involved in physical intimacy.
6: Yeah.
5: And you think about it, you know, I'm learning so much with Dr. Henry Cloud and other psychologists, Christians, and psychiatrists. Man, the word of God is exploding right now with scientific discovery.
6: Mm.
5: And, you know, even the bonding features that God put in us, particularly women, that when you have that physical intimacy with your husband or somebody else, that bonding hormone is going.
6: Yeah.
5: And there's a purpose in that.
6: That's right.
5: I mean, that's not evolution, everybody. There's a purpose that God put that into us so that we would be one flesh, committed to each other for life, for better or for worse. And God even made it so plain that he chemically created that in our brain science.
6: Yeah, I would say that's why. Let me first say that my husband bought me a necklace that was the shape of the chemical makeup of the neurochemical oxytocin, which is what creates that bonding.
5: Yeah.
6: Because I so geek out on this, that God actually created us for that. But here's something really fascinating. There's a study that revealed that women in particular don't seem to make that oxytocin quite as freely when they're not inside of a committed relationship.
5: Interesting.
6: Yeah.
5: Yeah.
6: So we're shortchanging ourselves when we're treating sex casually.
5: And again, I just think it's a wonderful discovery that they're making where spiritual truth out of scripture is being found.
6: We're starting to understand God's word. We're like, he had it right after all.
5: Right. And it shouldn't shock us.
6: No.
5: But the more they discover, the more it points to God's word, which is great. Let's talk about the seven truths about sexual integrity. You know, I've not used that term. First of all, I like that term, sexual integrity. It's such a modern, beautiful phrase, you know, that it's positioned and formed in the right direction. That's what it speaks to me. Integrity of a building, integrity of a bridge.
6: Yep.
5: It means it's built for a purpose and it's doing its purpose. Sexual integrity in that way, that we're built for a purpose like we've talked about, and we're doing that correctly.
6: Yep.
5: And boy, will the world come against that. Oh my gosh. They want to rip down every bit of modesty or desire to marry as a virgin, etc. They just want to tear that
6: apart.
5: Isn't
6: it funny that every sexual choice is an applauded and appropriate sexual choice except for the biblical sexual choice? That one's ridiculed. Well, wait, if all these other sexual choices are okay, why isn't this one okay?
5: Another indication of spiritual warfare.
6: And confusion.
5: That's interesting.
6: Yeah, it's
5: true. Yeah, you could talk about all of these and it's lauded. And then, you know, talk about a Christian perspective. Oh my gosh.
6: Right.
5: How archaic.
6: You bring up one of the big cultural lies we need to prepare our kids for is that God's word is outdated or his rules about sex are old fashioned.
5: Correct.
6: The fact is they were never in style.
5: Yeah, right.
6: Paul writes on the backdrop of a Roman and Greek culture that was far more promiscuous than ours. Pedophilia was very normalized during that time. And yet he says the standard is not virginity. The standard is not don't do this, don't do that. The standard is holiness.
5: Yeah, that's the aim.
6: Holiness. Christians live set apart. They live different and they live according to God's good design.
5: Boom. There it is. Let's get to the seven truths. You speak to the first one. Sexual integrity reflects the heart of Jesus. Mm-hmm. Let me list them and then we'll go back. Can we do that?
6: Sure.
5: Okay. So that was one. Sexual integrity doesn't slide. It decides. You mentioned that one.
6: Yeah.
5: Sexual integrity walks in dignity.
6: Mm.
5: All of these, you got to stop and think about it. We're going to come back, so don't panic. Sexual integrity respects boundaries. Sexual integrity requires healthy communication. These are all like amen comments. Sexual integrity banks on family wisdom.
6: Mm.

0: Spiritual integrity pursues discipleship. So that is such a meaty list. So let's go back to the first one. Sexual integrity reflects the heart of Jesus. How?
1: This is huge. And I don't know if you know, but Focus on the Family is a big part of my healing story.
0: No, that is beautiful.
1: So let me tell you how that happened. I mentioned yesterday how I would wake up feeling shame from my sexual past. And the word purity was this pain word for me because I was a youth leader during this purity conversation that was happening in the 90s and early 2000s. And that word hurt me when I heard it. And all I could think is, I am not pure. And it felt like a battering ram to my heart. And of course, as you said yesterday, the world is going to tell you that's because the Christians have set up all these rules and guidelines of behavior that are just not attainable. And that's why you feel that way. But that, I took that word to the Lord and I said, Jesus, what is the truth about this word? And what I found is that I was never pure.
0: So, there we go.
1: Ironically, the truth for our lies is not always the opposite.
0: Yeah.
1: And Psalm 51:5 says, surely I was sinful at birth, sinful from the moment my mother conceived me.
0: Yeah.
1: And I had to come to a place where I realized that. And then I look in the word and I see who is pure. Jesus. Jesus is pure. And because he is pure, and because he has saved me, and because when the Father looks at me, he sees the account or record of Jesus, because of that, I can walk in purity and integrity. It changed everything for me. It flipped everything for me. And I'm driving down the highway listening to God counsel my heart on, Dana, you weren't never pure.
0: Yeah.
1: I purify you. And the reason that you behave in a pure manner is so that you can reflect me inside of you. I don't know if this is making any sense to anybody listening today, but for me, it was like, eureka.
0: Yeah.
1: I was able to take the truth of who I was to Jesus and also stand in the boldness of, I am pure because of Christ. So I'm driving down the highway, considering this, my 6-month-old baby girl in the backseat of my car. And Focus on the Family comes on. What are they talking about? Talking to your daughter about sex. Do you think this was God-timed, God-orchestrated? And I hear Dr. Dobson's voice say, what's the number one question on that teenage girl's mind when she's talking to her mom about sex? And the woman said, I have no idea who this woman was. She said, the number one question on that teenage girl's mind is, Mom, did you wait? And this juxtaposition of the purity of Christ and the impure, I felt impure because I had behaved in an impure way. That's why I felt it.
0: Right.
1: And, but this call was like, wait, my baby girl, I'm going to have to deal with this impurity and this pain in my life to disciple her well.
0: Right.
1: I pull to the side of the road. I allow 10 years of grief to engulf me. I drive straight home. I tell my husband, I know you think you married the driven snow. Let me confess to you. And
0: that was the first time
1: he had heard it. That was the first time.
0: Yeah.
1: 5 years of marriage.
0: Yeah.
1: And I, there's less of that today because the church is talking about sex more. And I'm so thankful for that.
0: Yeah.
1: And I encourage transparency in the dating relationship so that you're not walking into this 5 years into marriage. But he held me and it felt like the arms of Jesus. He said, I don't think I need to say it, but I think you need to hear it. You are forgiven.
0: Yeah.
1: And it felt like the voice of God. And that allowed me to begin to walk in the purity of Christ. So purity, sexual integrity is not about us behaving well.
0: Mm-hmm.
1: It's about the record of Jesus. And we reflect that record.
0: Yeah. You know, as you're speaking, I'm thinking of the prodigal son. You could put that in the context of a prodigal daughter.
1: Yeah.
0: And this theme fits that story. But the irony there is the Lord, very specifically through the actions of the father, is showing that enthusiasm for the younger brother coming home after he squandered his father's treasure on party life, if I could call it that. And the older brother was really mad because he was the rule follower.
1: Yeah.
0: And he was jealous. And, you know, the very end of the parable, the younger brother's inside at the feast and the older brother's outside looking in. which many theologians say that's the story of the Feast of Heaven.
1: Yeah.
0: That the religious person doesn't make it in. Mm-hmm. And you think about that, you're going, wow. But also, Rosaria Butterfield, who was on the broadcast, if you've never heard her on the Focus program, I'd encourage you to, again, get the app, because those are powerful programs. The first time I interviewed her, she was a former lesbian teacher from Syracuse University.
1: Activist.
0: Mm. Used to write articles against Focus on the Family and Promise Keepers, and very dogmatic ideologically. And she said, you know, she befriended a pastor who invited her to his home for dinner with his wife. And over 2.5 years, they led her to the Lord.
1: Yeah.
0: And she said, it hit me that I was living my verb, lesbian, not living my noun, made in his image. Mm. And you said it the same way. We're believing who we are is what we do.
1: Yes.
0: Especially in sin.
1: Right.
0: And she just so perfectly, she said, when I caught that in her context of English literature, she said, it changed my life.
1: Yeah.
0: That moment was it. No more appetite for same-sex attraction. Nothing. She
1: sovereign
0: ended up marrying
1: deliverance.
0: A pastor.
1: She, and not everybody has the sovereign deliverance like she did. And you know, there's sometimes we have to work out our salvation with fear and trembling.
0: Of course.
1: But there is, Jesus expunges the record.
0: Yeah. Mm.
2: 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And we're covering some of the great content in this weighty but really wonderful resource called And the Bride Wore White. And we'll encourage you to get a copy of that book and find other helpful resources on this topic. 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
0: Dana, it's kind of obvious to everybody, we're not going to get through all seven here, but we're gonna fly to try to get as many as possible. You covered the second one before we started, which was sexual integrity doesn't slide, it decides.
1: Right.
0: So let's leave that to itself. Go to number three here. The third truth is that sexual integrity walks in dignity.
1: Yes.
0: What does it mean to walk in dignity? I think that's lost on the church even.
1: This is such an important word. So dignity is inherent worth or value, like that it shows value. Mm-hmm. Every human life has dignity, period. We have dignity because we are image bearers of the God of the universe.
0: Mm-hmm.
1: And that doesn't change based on how we show up in life.
0: Mm-hmm.
1: Ever. But the call of Scripture is that we would reflect that dignity. The call of Scripture is that we would show up with the way that we talk, the things that we look at, the things we hear, the way that we dress, in a way that says we are image bearers of God. And I think where this gets really complicated for moms today is in the area of teaching our daughters how to dress appropriately and with dignity.
0: Yeah.
1: Because the world is out there saying, you can't talk to your daughter about how to dress, you're going to body shame her. And so we have to have a really rich conversation about this. We can't just turn, there's like three places, maybe four in Scripture that addresses the word modesty. So it's not a robust, you know,
0: theology.
1: Foundation, yeah. Right, that we have. But what is robust is the theology of clothing.
0: Hmm.
1: You go back from Genesis to Revelation, you know, the book that I just wrote, And the Bride Wore White, I titled it that because I didn't feel like wearing white on my wedding day. I didn't feel worthy.
0: Mm-hmm.
1: I didn't have an awareness of my dignity. But when I looked at the book of Revelation and the bride of the Lamb is wearing white, the sinful, broken bride of the Lamb is wearing white, I was like, ah, through Christ, I get to wear white on my wedding day.
0: Right.
1: You know? So go back though to Genesis. I think this is really important, and this is where I pull our rights and responsibility as mothers to teach our daughters to dress. And you know what? You guys have to handle the boys, but we're moms. We have to handle the girls, right? Adam and Eve show up. What are they? They're ashamed. They're hiding. God comes and says, where are you? So he's relational first. He doesn't discipline them. He says, where are you? I miss you. And then what does he do? We see the first bloodshed. An animal dies. The first shedding of blood for sin happens right there in Genesis 3. And God puts on them garments of fur, comforting, garments of fur. He comforts them in their sin. Now, the Bible calls these, the Hebrew word is a word that's similar to tunic. And it's believed that that tunic or the garment that is specifically mentioned is a garment of honor. It's sort of like Joseph's coat of many colors. It was a tunic that said, there's special dignity here in this boy.
0: Yeah, I've never heard that.
1: And so what God is doing is he is taking that sin has stripped their dignity. And God is saying, I am putting these garments on you to remind you of your dignity. The way we dress matters. Now, can we teach our daughters the appropriate way to dress in a way that body shames them? Yes, and we have to be very careful that we're not saying your body is bad. We're just saying some clothing doesn't reflect the dignity and worth of you as a daughter of God.
0: Dana, there always is that appropriate criticism that, you know, the male side of this equation should have some responsibility, you know, just because someone may not dress totally appropriately shouldn't give a green light to a boy or a man mistreating that woman. So we need to make that disclaimer known, obviously.
1: Yeah.
0: You need to, boys, men need to restrain and, you know, behave themselves in that context.
1: Yeah, I've taught frequently on the fact that a man's behavior is a man's responsibility, period.
0: Mm-hmm.
1: That the way that a girl shows up or dresses has nothing to do with giving him a right to behave badly. At the same time, I want to be very careful to say that because that thinking is out there, let's not be silent about teaching our daughters the beauty of reflecting. You know, the way we dress isn't about not being sexual. I want to be very clear about that. The way I dress is about nothing the way that I am wearing today distracts from people seeing Jesus in me. Mm. That's the point. Mm. If there is any sin in immodesty, it's not about our bodies. It's about saying, I want more attention than Jesus. I want more attention than God.
0: That's a good point.
1: Yeah.
0: That's a strong one, though.
1: That's what I'm concerned about.
0: Yeah. Wow, yeah. That hits right at the core of the culture.
1: Yeah.
0: Because it is all about look at me, yeah. Whether you're a boy or a girl.
1: Right. Exactly. You know?
0: So that's a good thought. The next truth is about boundaries. And you share in the book a story about your husband, Bob, who set a boundary with you. What happened?
1: You know, when Bob and I dated, we had a very beautiful, appropriate relationship. Sexual integrity marked our dating years. Mm-hmm. And one of the reasons for that is, first of all, I had learned my lesson. I knew the pain of sliding into bad behaviors. And so I had boundaries at that point that were important to me. And thankfully, so did Bob. And one day on a date, he just kissed me on the nose and said, that's about as far as I want our physical contact to go. And it wasn't a big conversation, but we were both communicating to each other that we cared about what scripture said about our sexual behavior. Mm-hmm. And I think that was a trajectory setting moment for us. And I think it matters. We need to teach our daughters and our mm-hmm. sons to have conversations that reflect our boundaries.
2: Yeah. Did that give you a sense of safety, if I can put it that way?
1: Oh, yeah. Oh, yeah. Especially since the relationship before had been such a demanding physical relationship. For him to communicate to me that that is not how this relationship was going to work felt really safe.
0: That's good. That's really good. The fifth truth is that sexual integrity requires healthy communication. Let me just say, a good marriage requires healthy communication. Why is communication important when it comes to sexual integrity specifically?
1: Well, one thing is when you're talking and having a rich conversation, you're probably not having awkward moments of physical, what do we do here?
0: A good distraction,
1: right?
0: you're saying?
1: So it's a good distraction. Here's the challenge. Today, a lot of teenagers are doing most of that communication through a device. And so when they get with each other physically, they're struggling with how to communicate. So I think it's really helpful to just sit them down and say, you know, what are some questions you can ask to get to know this person better? What are your dreams? When did you come to know the Lord? What do you love most about your family? What's hardest about being in your family? You know, giving them a list of questions helps them really have a healthy conversation.
0: Okay, the sixth truth, I think we're going to make it. The sixth truth is about embracing family wisdom.
1: Yeah.
0: Now, all the parents went, yes, and amen. Come for the wisdom of the family. Yeah. What do you mean by this?
1: Well, I've always felt that this is really important. As I started working with girls in the year 2000, traveling across the country, doing retreats, I saw that girls who had a healthy relationship with their parents tended to make healthier relationships in their dating life. And conversely, girls who especially didn't have a relationship with their dad, maybe through divorce or mm-hmm. just awkward mm-hmm. body changing, that they were struggling more.
0: Mm-hmm.
1: So there's some research that indicates that that's true, that there's a trend there. And so what is very clear to me is that mom and dad speaking into this matters. And if you survey girls and boys and say, who do you want to hear sexual advice from? They're not going to be, I'm excited to hear my mom and dad talk about sex. They're not, their eyes are going to roll into the back of their head. But when you get down to the root of it, they're going to say, the person I trust most on this topic is mom and dad.
0: Mm-hmm.
1: So it's really important. And let me say this, we do live in a culture that's trying to remove parental rights in so many spaces,
0: yep.
1: especially related to the topic of sex and gender. So this is very countercultural. And I want to infuse the teenage girls that read this book with a different message.
0: Yeah.
1: The message that, you know, it's not your school counselor that needs to hear when you're struggling with something. It's mom.
0: Yeah, that is good. And I think that would save a lot of heartbreak
1: yeah.
0: along the way that we're seeing now in court cases.
1: Absolutely.
0: Especially in transition court cases like that.
1: Exactly.
0: Gender dysphoria. All right. The last truth in your list is that sexual integrity pursues discipleship. Give me the understanding of that.
1: Yeah. Well, let's just take pornography, for example. Very prevalent. Very few of our teenage kids are not seeing pornography. Most of them are. And that can lead to a lifelong addiction. It did for my husband. A battle that he fought and is winning, but a hard battle that caused a lot of disruption in our marriage and in our life, in his heart, in his relationship with God. Most kids that stumble across pornography don't know what to do with that.
0: Mm-hmm.
1: And if they're not in some sort of accountability, they're probably going to do what any of us would do and fall into it deeper and deeper. So that's just one example of where having someone to talk to other than mom and dad, and I'm encouraging them to also be talking to mom and dad, but talking to your youth pastor, talking to an older, wiser college student who loves Jesus and loves you about my temptation on the internet or my temptation in this dating relationship or my loneliness in mm-hmm. being a virgin and being made fun of mm-hmm. in college or at school. This is a really important ingredient in living a life of sexual integrity. And I feel like every young person needs someone older and wiser than them advising them on this topic.
0: That's a good thought. The earlier in your life you can find that kind of mentoring relationship, the healthier you're going to be.
1: Yeah.
0: Mom and dad will do that through the younger years and teen years, but yeah. I think it's really healthy. It's something we do here at Focus for staff. You know, we encourage mentoring mm-hmm. older staff or wiser staff with younger staff just to help them in their journey.
1: Yeah.
0: And I think it's a good thing to do in every workplace
1: yeah.
0: when it's healthy. Dana, this has been terrific. Yeah. I hope you have felt the wisdom flowing out. And that's the goal here, just to give perspective and to give you encouragement as you parent, or if you're the girl or young woman who is in a spot where you're feeling like something's got to change, now's the day to do it. And one of the things you can do is get a copy of Dana's book, And the Bride Wore White, 7 Truths to Live in Sexual Integrity, No Matter Your Past. 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
7: Welcome to Seculo. We've made it to a Friday, folks. Here we are. Let's open up those phone lines if we can. I'm going to wait. There they go. They're open now. 1-800-684-3110. So I want to hear from you today because, look, we made it here to Friday. It's a big weekend. Is the UFC, Will, is on the lawn of the White House?
9: It's an abomination, I've heard, though.
7: How dare you?
9: I can't believe it.
7: You know, I don't get into a lot of online discourse with people. I don't like it. I think arguing with someone on Facebook is you never win. You go back and forth. But I won.
9: So you are the first one.
7: This guy, good friend, you know, friend of the family for years, he went on a rant about how the UFC was like a modern day blood sport and how, you know, how dare the president on the Lord's Day spend his time on his birthday, so I think, believe, watching the modern day equivalent of the Christians versus the Lions and the Gladiators. And I said, you know what? Say what you want about Republicans. This is my line. My line is defending my precious combat sports. And he even put on, he's like, I want to reiterate, $60 million is being spent by the federal government. And I said, not so fast, sir.
9: Logan coming with facts.
7: I said, go read the article you posted first, sir. And it said $60 million we spent, all of which will be incurred by the UFC. The only thing American people will be paying for is the normal security costs that happen in these kind of things, like, I don't know, the Christmas tree lighting or this. And he had issued a correction. I won a Facebook argument.
9: That is really one of the first times that's ever happened. I got to applaud you, Logan. Everyone should applaud Logan on Friday and call in to applaud him. 1-800-684-3110.
7: There we go. I like that. I put a meme or a gif of Alex Pereira Chama going, victory. And I was like,
9: I won.
7: You'd
9: explain that for 90% of the people.
7: That's not true. We got some fighters. Look, it looks amazing. I can't wait to watch it this weekend. I'm having people over.
9: My son
7: said that we had to be very selective on who gets invited because he's not going to spend the time explaining who these people are.
9: I like that.
7: He said, I want to be focused
9: because
7: on the fights.
9: Your son is you.
7: Yeah, he's like, I don't want to be sitting there talking to people. They're talking during the fights. No, we have to focus. That being said, we're also, I don't know how I got on that rant.
9: I do.
7: Look, it's Friday. Okay. Phone lines are open for you. 1-800-684-3110. We are also talking about a response that Ilhan Omar had specifically to Jerry Seinfeld, who was cornered leaving the Knicks game after the big historic win, the best basketball game I've probably ever watched in my life, as the Knicks won their first game at home in the final, first game of the finals at home. You got to listen to what happened on the streets first. Let's play Jerry Seinfeld, and then we'll let you know what happened there.
10: What up, Seinfeld? What up? Can we get a free Palestine? Can we get a free Palestine? Come on, give us one free Palestine.
11: It doesn't exist.
7: It doesn't exist. Then later on, that influencer is like, we got him. We got a quote. We got him to say something. It's like, look, this dude has been the most consistent of anyone with Jerry Seinfeld. A very loud, outspoken. Someone that was there, by the way, when the attacks were happening, as he was visiting, there's pictures of him in the bunkers, meeting with people, has been very active in his support of Israel. What? How did this guy even get up to Jerry Seinfeld? That's something that I think needs to be discussed. It's crazy. He on the streets of New York. Good for Jerry for being a man of the people, but it's kind of wild. Well, guess who decided to respond? Ilhan Omar was positioned saying, hey, what do you think about this with Jerry Seinfeld? When we get back, we'll play what she had to say. Nothing that's going to surprise you too much, but I love that right now we're building beef between, really, an American treasure, an icon, Jerry Seinfeld. You know, I think probably the number one most successful television figure
9: ever.
7: Not just in our lifetime, probably in all. Phone lines are open for you. 1-800-684-3110. It's Friday. We're having a little bit more fun here. We're monitoring some other news as well. Let me know what you think. Let me know what you think about the UFC event, by the way, happening this weekend. Let's chat about that as well. I think this is another cool moment in American history. If they want to leave up that structure, Will, like President Trump said, like the Eiffel Tower.
9: You're for it.
7: 100%. 100%. Can't wait to get another video game. 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
7: 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It's that simple. Welcome back to or secular? Let's see. Yeah, some phone lines are still open. 1-800-684-3110. I'd love
9: George
7: to hear
9: George is
7: from
9: calling
7: you.
9: Online, too. Do you think it is George Costanza?
7: Yeah. No. oh, man. Maybe. We'll see. California, so I don't know.
9: That would be great.
7: Yeah.
9: That would be the top five moments of this broadcast. If a
7: fictional character. Oh, you think it's... Yeah, no.
9: Actually, if any of the cast were to call in.
7: Yeah. Well, if anyone's listening, it's... anyway, we'll take like real low, like you have to be cast. You can be like not even recurring.
9: Right.
7: Were you once, I probably know a few people that have made like a
9: you're at least
7: guest spot.
9: A couple degrees away.
7: Like they did one scene.
9: Sure.
7: I probably know some of those people. That there are a lot of Seinfeld one-offs. You know, all right. With that, we're continuing this conversation. Look, with Jerry Seinfeld, he was approached after the Knicks' historic win in the NBA Finals outside of Madison Square Garden, was walking down the street immediately following. And someone approaches him. Now, this is not uncommon. Jerry Seinfeld has been heckled over the last couple of years at his shows. People yell things out. We had it happen, actually, at a show. I went to go see him, I guess, probably almost 2 years ago now here in Nashville. Someone yelled something out. And then the crowd overwhelmingly turned on the person in the audience. And that person was removed. Usually, it's about his support of Israel. Again, his show doesn't even address it. It's not like you sit there and Jerry Seinfeld then goes on a rant about Israel. But when he's been approached about it, he's had conversations in interviews and such about how he feels about, really, not the Israeli government, but the Israeli people and the Jewish people in general. So it's not uncommon for him to get heckled right now or to have people who are approaching him. So he usually, though, because, look, you're talking about someone who is, I would say, one of the more untouchable celebrities in terms of you. There's nothing you could do to his career at this point to hurt it. He is financially, I think, doing fine. Still touring the country because he loves it. Can't be doing it for money. And taking this heat because of his, I don't know, just generic support of the Jewish people. So I want to play first, and we played this last segment. This is just so you have a setup. This is what happened on the streets of New York following that Knicks game just the other night.
10: What up, Seinfeld? What up? Can we get a free Palestine? Can we get a free Palestine? Come on, give us one free Palestine.
11: It doesn't exist.
7: It doesn't exist. It laughs it off and moves on. People start cheering. Look, everyone was in a celebratory mood. And of course, someone had to come in and try to get a gotcha moment from Jerry Seinfeld, someone who doesn't seem to care. But who did we approach? Of course, then we got to get a response. We got to get a reacts to video, Will.
9: Yeah, that's how the internet works.
7: People wanted Ilhan Omar reacts to Jerry Seinfeld.
9: That's right, and here's what we've got. So this is from TMZ. Remember, TMZ now has this D.C. office because I think that D.C. has become very circus-like, that it's the perfect place for TMZ to go. And speaking of circus, send in the clowns for all the clown-ishness that we're having today. But here's what we've got. This is a TMZ reporter going up to Ilhan Omar, squad member, and here's what she had to say about Jerry Seinfeld.
14: Jerry Seinfeld has said again last night, Palestine doesn't exist. Do you think that's dangerous rhetoric for someone with such a big platform?
15: I mean, Jerry Seinfeld has been really horrific human being and an example when it comes to talking about the reality of the genocide that Israel has carried out. And I think when people prioritize their own people in the interest of harming others, it's very dangerous. And I don't even think of him as like just a celebrity and someone who has a platform in that danger, but it is dangerous just as a human being to talk the way that he does. It's very disgusting, it's very disturbing, and it's very genocidal language that he uses.
9: Logan, I don't think she knows who Jerry Seinfeld is.
7: She says he's not a celebrity.
9: She says, I don't even think of him as a celebrity or someone with a platform.
7: Doesn't think he's dangerous enough.
9: Yeah, right. Like, it's as if someone said, did you see what Jerry Seinfeld said? And she's like, who? And then reads it and is like, oh, that's awful. I'm going to respond to this. But I think we should play this because I think this goes also more to what she doesn't know who he is. Let's go ahead and play bite 3 from Ilhan Omar, where she continues with more questions with this reporter. Let's hear what she had to say.
14: Do you think, like, people hear words he says and, like, they kind of, you know, get into their own brains as well? Like, do you think it has an impact, someone of his stature saying such things?
15: It does, because it carries weight. So many people are able to see it and hear it. And I'm assuming he is of Jewish heritage.
14: Yeah, I think so. I believe so.
15: And for him knowing that his people suffered the Holocaust and experienced what genocide looks like, for him not to recognize the genocidal language that he's using to wipe out a whole group of people is very disturbing, and people need to recognize that.
9: Logan, back there even, okay, Jerry Seinfeld may be one of the most famous Jewish comedians, like, has brought in a lot of Jewish culture to be household culture in America.
7: I would say top five, maybe number one, most famous comedian.
9: Right, yes.
7: Walking the planet. I mean, maybe you could say right now you have a Rogan or you have a Dave Chappelle, those guys who currently.
9: Right.
7: But we're talking about long-term history. Jerry Seinfeld, top five at least. And yeah.
9: It's not a secret either that Jerry Seinfeld is Jewish. Like, that's a part of his whole bit.
7: Yeah.
9: And the fact that she says, I'm assuming he's of Jewish heritage, I think it goes further to, she doesn't know who he is.
7: Well, I think beyond that, you have Jerry Seinfeld, like you said, I think it's very interesting, and Seinfeld actually did this in a way that I think the Jewish community has always really appreciated, which is the actual show, Seinfeld, that was on NBC for so many years, been reruns for decades, was probably the most Jewish television show without really ever addressing it.
9: Right.
7: It was Jewish culture being brought to, like you said, into the mainstream and being a way for it to become acceptable to even embrace Jewish culture, whether that was stealing a babka, whatever it may be, that would probably not have made its way into the middle of the country. And Jewish culture was really planted into our entire zeitgeist because of something like Seinfeld. And you had even characters that were even not Jewish. Technically, George is Costanza. I don't think that, but then eventually the character did essentially become Jewish.
9: Right.
7: These characters meant a lot to the Jewish people. And then, on the other hand, you have the actual guy. You have the comedian, the person, by the way, who is also a father and a husband. His wife has been one of the, this is why he's a target. His wife, not only him, Jerry, has obviously been fairly vocal, I would say, about his support of Israel. His wife is one of the leading activists. She's one of the leading Zionists, I would say, in the sort of celebrity culture of Israel. And this is happening, by the way, to other people. Look what happened with Gwyneth Paltrow. Gwyneth Paltrow releases a video promoting a condominium, pretty much a two tower units that are being built, New York-style apartments that are going to be built in Herzliya in Israel. And look, she's not stupid. This is a very smart woman. She knew by doing this ad campaign, she was going to be bringing on a lot of people who are going to be very upset. So I'm very proud of some of these celebrities. We talk a lot of bad about celebrities. We don't necessarily, but a lot of, you said, the conservative talking figureheads. There are some that make strategic moves that mean more and actually say more than making a political statement. I think someone like a Gwyneth Paltrow or a Jerry Seinfeld, again, people that don't need the money, taking the money even and becoming a spokesperson for Israel at this point, this is not, you know, some of the, maybe the ones that they were joking around about, this is not the Milli Vanillis,
9: right?
7: Getting the money to go support, you know, and don't care, they'll just take a booking comes. These are the top of the A-list.
9: Well, I saw a clip or an interview with Jerry Seinfeld talking about that he was offered $100 million to do another season and turned it down.
7: Yeah, it was $10 million an episode.
9: He had the ability to say, you know what, I don't need another $100 million. Like, that's the level of A-list celebrity we're talking about here. But even this entire back and forth almost feels like a bit from Seinfeld,
7: mm-hmm.
9: where the individual here, a member of Congress, has no clue who Jerry Seinfeld is. It's like, I'm assuming he's Jewish. Not that there's anything wrong with that. It feels, the whole thing feels like a Seinfeld bit. But yet here we are in reality, yeah, with Ilhan Omar saying that he's a horrible person.
7: Yeah, I thought she said prolific, and she said horrific.
9: Right.
7: Which, I mean,
9: prolific
7: again,
9: would be, I mean, he's done a lot.
7: I mean, probably, yeah, the B movie.
9: Right. Hilarious.
7: The Pop-Tart movie. My kids love that Pop-Tart movie. My son actually had us go see Jerry Seinfeld after the Pop-Tart movie. Unfrosted. This is ridiculous, but it was fun. Phone lines are open for you. 1-800-684-3110. We are having a little bit more fun here on a Friday. But look, it's the real challenges of the world that we live in right now. It's, you know, we can glaze over it a little bit because it is humorous in nature. But in reality, we're dealing with a lot. Phone lines again are open. Let's take some calls when we get back. 1-800-684-3110. As Will said, send in those clowns. We'll be right back.
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7: Welcome back to Secular. We're going to take some calls. A lot of you are calling in, but we do have a few lines open right now. 1-800-684-3110. 1-800-684-3110. We are live, and we will be covering a few different topics today, including, you know, we'll move into a little Iran talk in this segment as well. As we know, President Trump, after those big threats yesterday, pretty much made a statement saying, we're calling it all off. It's not going to happen. Pretend like that didn't happen. Well, it's like George Costanza. You just go back to work the day after you quit.
9: Right.
7: And just pretend it never happened. That's all you do. I do want to take some calls that are related to Israel right now, because that was a conversation. We're going to go to George in California, who is watching on Salem News Channel, which, by the way, is a way you can watch us as well. You know, we can watch, you can watch on YouTube, you can watch on Rumble, you can watch on ACLJ.org. But if you're trying to maybe have an experience a little bit different, the 24-hour network of Salem News Channel, we are on there live. So, George, go ahead.
16: Oh, thanks for taking my call, guys. Watch your show every morning. Really enjoy it. I'm a big, I want to comment on the Israel and Jerry Seinfeld thing. I'm a big supporter of Israel, but I see a little bit of hypocrisy, and maybe you guys could straighten me out. The Palestinians, are they a Semitic people? What do we do with them?
7: Yeah, I mean, look, we can easily have that conversation. And look, it's not one that you tread into lightly, I will say that. And look, people's support of Israel, I can understand, specifically if you're just getting attuned to the situations in the Middle East over the last 3 years, where you can be very confused And look, even someone who spent a lot of time in the Middle East, spent a lot of time in Israel, have had to make sure I stay brushed up on my history. Our team actually put together a video shortly after October 7th, because I think there was that conversation of who are the Palestinian people? What is their background? How did they end up where they are? Did the Jewish people have a right to be there in the first place? You know, those are the big questions that were asked that, look, I think historically now we should be saying Israel was founded, the modern state of Israel was founded in the 40s, in 1948. We should at that point say, whether you agree with the fact that they were put there in the first place, generations have passed now, and this is where we are. You could start, really wheeling that back to almost any country that wasn't, even America at that point. Like, how far back are we going to go? But the Palestinian people will actually have a very interesting background. The Israeli community will say it's really an amalgamation of a lot of Arabs that are in that area. People of, whether that is from Persia, whether it's from all these different areas.
9: And mostly Jordan and Syria,
7: yeah,
9: because of the proximity to it. And really,
7: it's all right there.
9: The entire area was called the Transjordan area for a while. And then it was Palestine was given under the British mandate as kind of a nickname. But it was never a place, and the Palestinian was never a distinct people group separate from those that are in the neighborhood, for lack of a better term. And there's this video we have that Logan referenced. The title on YouTube is Everything You Need to Know About the History of Palestine and Israel. But the piece itself, we refer to as The Myth of Palestine. It's very well put together, researched. I remember the painstaking amount of edits and things that we went
7: redrafts
9: through to ensure it wasn't just like every sentence we analyzed to make sure that when we put this out, it was something we were confident that if people consumed this 7-minute video, they would be able to speak with authority and with researched historical fact when talking about this. So I know they're going to put it in the chat. We may play it later in the broadcast because we're having similar questions come in. But George was asking, are they a Semitic people? What do you do with this thought of the Palestinian people when you have people say, like Jerry Seinfeld, Palestine doesn't exist? And I think that is what this piece really does. It breaks down the history of it and really the position of the ACLJ and is the true position of reality.
7: Yeah, it's more just the historical
9: when you
7: facts.
9: Look at what this entire fight that you see in public now about, from the river to the sea, Palestine must be free is what they try to say, which is saying
7: that for
9: wipe out the entire state of Israel. This really goes and shows the history of it.
7: Yeah, I think it's worth watching, George, but look, it's a big question. And I'm not going to also pretend that, that there aren't people on each side who get a little dehumanizing when we're talking about human life. There are incredible people in these areas. There's incredible things that are happening. They have been under a stranglehold of bad, bad leadership. Israel has tried to work with what you consider, I guess, the PLO or all the different iterations of Palestinian leadership over the years to try to come to these solutions. Often it can't get there. Often, 100% of the time it can't get there because the wants of the leadership is much different. The goals are much different. You go to Israel, it's a very Western society. It's still rooted in Judaism. But it is a Western secular country. Women have full rights. People have pretty much the same amount of rights as you'd expect here in America. There are differences, of course. Politically, it's very split. There's a lot of more what you'd consider, if we were to import it, conservatives and liberals that are there. But you go one step outside of Israel, all of a sudden, women have very little rights. All of a sudden, you do not want to be a member of different sexual orientation or anything like that. There are things that happen to these people that are really disturbing. And it is being controlled. And that narrative somehow is winning. I don't get that, but I do understand the sensitivity to it. And I also never want to devalue human life. And hopefully in that video presentation we have, you can have a history lesson that then can inform what we do in the future. Not dislike the fact that I think even those who complain, well, Israel shouldn't be in the first place. Yeah, but it's there. These people are there too. So we have to come up with answers that work for everybody.
9: Well, and here's to that point as well, Logan. When you look at even the politics of Israel in itself and people that don't like Benjamin Netanyahu, I do think it would genuinely shock people because of what they hear about, you know, that it's an apartheid state, that it's, you know, that they are keeping the Arabs with no rights in Palestine and the Palestinians and all of the rhetoric you hear, that there are 10% of the Knesset, which is like their parliament, their the equivalent of their Congress.
7: Their government, yeah.
9: Right. 10% are what the world would call Palestinians, are Israeli Arabs. So what kind of apartheid state lets the people that they are taking their human rights away have political parties and be a part of the government? Yeah. That is where these myths and these lies that you hear on TV and on social media need to be put to rest, because that's not an apartheid state if you're giving them representation in your government.
7: I am going to be very interested to see when the next time there's a general election in Israel or whatever it may be, and there's a new prime minister, and that prime minister is very liberal, and that prime minister is the opposite of Benjamin Netanyahu. Do all of a sudden people become pro-Israel? I don't think so. Because we know it's deeper rooted than that. It doesn't actually have to do with the government. You wouldn't be approaching Jerry Seinfeld on the streets and then having to get somebody else responding to Jerry Seinfeld on the streets. Someone who's not an Israeli. Because we know where the roots are. Phone lines are open for you. We got a second half hour of this show coming up. We are monitoring a lot of what's happening around the world. We're going to talk about a little bit more of that, what's happening with the Iranian war, when we get back in just a moment on Secular. 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
18: With SRN News, I'm Ron Taylor. President Trump says a swift and lethal kinetic U.S. strike has killed Hector Rutherford Guerrero Flores, whom he called the infamous leader of the Tren de Aragua gang. Tren de Aragua has been labeled by the United States as a terrorist organization. Guerrero Flores has been charged in a New York federal court with racketeering, conspiracy, and other crimes, including lending support to terrorists in crimes that stretched more than a decade. Authorities announcing this in December. The president wrote on his social media site yesterday that Tren de Aragua terrorists have no longer safe haven in Venezuela or anywhere else. Shares of SpaceX soared 19% in their Wall Street debut yesterday, making the rocket maker's founder and CEO Elon Musk the first ever trillionaire. The shares opened at $150 and finished Friday's slightly below $161, making the market value around $2.1 trillion. This is SRN News.
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7: Welcome to the second half hour of Secular. That break is always so fast. Phone lines are open for you at 1-800-684-3110 to have your voice heard on the air today. If you're just joining us right now, we are discussing a few different topics, one of which we haven't really gotten into much, which is President Trump yesterday afternoon after we had, again, done a show about what's it going to look like. We're going to hit back hard. The president said the bombings are coming in Iran. And then he's like, whoa, whoa, whoa. We got a new deal on the table here. And look, this is, again, the negotiation that happens in the public square, it feels like, from President Trump. And then on the other hand, we are talking about a topic I did not expect, which is Ilhan Omar reacting to Jerry Seinfeld being approached on the streets of New York after the Knicks win, where they asked him about to say free Palestine, obviously trying to troll him into saying something he didn't want to say. And he said, it doesn't exist, and kept moving laughing. And that became a whole cultural story as well. And Ilhan Omar came out and said he's a horrific figure, so on and so on. A battle now between Jerry Seinfeld and Ilhan Omar. I want to hear from you, 1-800-684-3110. Let's pivot a little bit to Iran. We have a call coming in, Robert, in Maryland. You're on the air.
0: Yes, hi. I'm doing Logan and Will. Wanted to ask the both of you, do you believe that the framework that President Trump is working out with the Iranians and possibly a deal is going to be something that the Iranians are going to stick to, or are they going to break it, and we're going to have to go back to full-scale military operations?
9: So, Robert, I think what we've seen over the past 24 hours, we saw a big threat from the president taking Karg Island, and then later in the afternoon you saw him saying, I'm calling off all the attacks for tonight, as well as any plan. Here's where I'm at personally. This is without any real insight into the

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5: To be able to get your money, that you are following this, and that there would be real inspections, etc., unlike the JCPOA. So it's a big if there, Robert. If they get to something, I think it would be something that has enough terms that hold Iran accountable, not just taking their word for it. But I'm still very, very skeptical that we even get to that.
6: All right, Robert, I appreciate your call. And look, we only got 1 minute left in this segment. We're going to keep the conversation rolling, though. We don't have any guests today. It's just me and Will. So if you want to call in, 1-800-684-3110. I haven't talked at all about the work of the ACLJ, really, in this show. And look, we are, when it comes to dealing with people like the Squad or Ilhan Omar, we're right there with you. We're there in Washington, D.C. We got to make sure that we are there, whether that is at the UN, across the country, or across the world, or whether that's here in our own country, to not just, again, blindly support the government of Israel, but to say that we need to support the existence of Israel. And that is precisely what the fight really is. Like I said, when you have a country like Israel that is a very Western society that likely will vote someone in next who, you know, could be very liberal, what happens then? We're going to always be there, though, to support the existence of this nation. You want to be a part of it as well. Go to ACLJ.org. I'm asking you to become a champion today. That's someone that gives on a monthly basis. 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Or even if you can make a one-time gift, that's fine too. We'll be right back.
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6: 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Welcome back to Secula. It's Friday. That's what happens here.
5: Yeah.
6: I forgot about the first five segments we did.
5: It happens.
6: Blurred my
5: thing.
6: Brain.
5: I've seen it happen to you many a Friday.
6: Hey.
5: What?
6: I feel like that wasn't very nice.
5: No, it was extremely nice. That was very kind.
6: It was kind to say that I forget that we're in the middle of a show?
5: Yeah, I was pointing out an observation. I wasn't.
6: You know what? I'm going to jump to a call.
5: You should.
6: Because I feel like you've insulted me.
5: How dare you?
6: There you go. For those who weren't watching, I did not do that live. That's a soundbite. But I could probably still do it. My voice a little.

0: still shaky. I don't know if I can get that high.
1: A lot of people were saying, they're like, Logan, your voice doesn't sound shaky.
0: Today?
1: Yesterday.
0: Yesterday?
1: Yeah.
0: Well, they weren't feeling the knives in my throat.
1: Straining, yes.
0: All right,
1: yes,
0: Marion in Texas, go ahead. I love that they get to decide whether my voice hurts.
1: They were like, he's not telling the truth.
0: He's lying for some reason to try to get people to call. Maybe I could do that again.
1: I need you to call in.
0: Phone lines are open at 1-800-684-3110. Help me out. Marion, though, in Texas, calls a lot. Marion, go ahead.
2: Yeah. Yes, thank you so much. First of all, I want to commend y'all on the work that you've been doing, and I do believe everyone should become a supporter of your program.
0: Thank you.
2: I have seen nobody do the successful things that y'all do, and y'all do it around the world, not just in the United States. So I'm very grateful to y'all, and I hope more people join your support. Anyway, I believe that Trump's biggest threat is not I think it's the divisiveness against him in America. Can you imagine how successful he would have been if he had had the support of the liberals, the Democrats, the media, and all the insane left that have done nothing but fight him because of their hatred toward them? And no one in the world, in my opinion, other than Trump, could have done some of the things that have been done, like the Abraham Accords, the attack on Venezuela, and capture of Maduro, and look at what he's doing in Venezuela, at the Straits right now.
0: Yeah.
2: Nobody else had the courage or the guts to go after what they've been doing. And everybody says, well, it's been about 40 years. They attacked, when Thomas Jefferson was president, they attacked some of our ships that were going around a certain area. And then when Thomas Jefferson found out about it, he sent some warships to go there so they wouldn't be robbing our ships and killing some of the people that were trying to go around there. And after they did that, guess what? They stopped, and he completely stopped it. So you need force to stop force, but people in America need to support Trump and quit being so divisive and pointing a finger at him at everything he does. That's my comment.
0: Look, Marion, I think you actually bring up a pretty interesting point. I don't think that other presidents couldn't do what President Trump has done with some of these situations. It's that they were so pressured and influenced by the people surrounding them that were playing politics that they didn't have the gumption to do it. There have always been threats like this. Look, there's always been campaign promises about these topics. And I could say that, by the way, in terms of Supreme Court justices, in terms of some of the pro-life activism they've done. I could say that about the border issues. I could say that about a lot of things. And even if you don't line up with President Trump, and I understand a lot of you don't, you can't say that a lot of these core campaign promises weren't met because President Trump is uniquely strong in the sense of doing what he feels like he wants to do and maybe not taking those political influences. And I would say that's maybe more so in back half of his first term and then now in this term. First couple of years, you had the sort of the playing politics years, and then the gloves came off, look, for better or worse in certain scenarios.
1: Right, and a lot of that is the political correctness of D.C. and the way that administrations have always been, right? There's the standards, the norms. That's one thing that you see in the New York Times going after Trump, saying he's breaking political norms. And they're saying that as a negative, when in reality, what you've had for so long, and I'm not even saying that the individual presidents may have not been well-meaning, but when your entire government is staffed with academics, people that have spent so much time at elite universities playing hypothetical games for grades for so long that you end up people with like Jake Sullivan, who was the quintessential Washington swamp creature, who was in the first Obama team as like a JV player, and then became the national security advisor under Joe Biden. And that is what you see. He's the perfect test case of elite universities, Yale educated, all of these things with no real world practicality to him, so much so that he would so boldly say on an interview just days before October 7th, what you're seeing here is a Middle East that is peace like we've never seen, a quiet like we've never seen, because it's all academic and you can't see the practical signs that are pointing to something horrific that is at your doing because you helped come up with the JCPOA to get Iran money where they funded October 7th.
0: I also think, I mean, let's just look back even just to the previous administration. Let's look back to the Biden administration. You had people who had such strong political weight behind them, they were able to convince the president of the United States, Joe Biden at the time, to not seek re-election just months before. Then panic was setting in so much, and he had so much pressure from his own party, from people who should be there to support and back him, to say, get out of this race. And here's the deal. Do I think President Trump would have won either way? I do. I think Trump would have won. Do I actually think it would have been closer if Joe Biden was the candidate? I do. Because I think the chaos that ensued in the few months leading up to it gave nobody confidence to really vote. And that's why you saw a landslide victory from President Trump. I don't think it would have been. I think you would have seen a win, but I don't think you would have probably seen every swing state. Because as much as Joe Biden was not a good president and had a lot of problems, let's not pretend he didn't. There was a lot of issues that were even more so when it came to Kamala Harris' last minute takeover that really burned people. But you had that political pressure. You had your Nancy Pelosi's. You had the people who could go in and meet with the president and somehow eventually pressure him to quit.
1: Well, and I think even to Marianne's entire statement about the divisiveness here at home. That divisiveness is happening with these academics, the people that wanted to go back to the way that it was, where, you know, they control everything. They control the narrative. They control the politically correct way that the elected president behaves and follows their rules. And I think one thing that you've also seen, I keep bringing this up because it's one of my favorite things that's happening right now.
0: Just a billion, trillion, million.
1: No, not that. That because there's about to be a trillionaire.
0: We'll do that another time.
1: But this is the people that are coming here for the World Cup, and because of how spread across America, it's not like just
0: North
1: LA.
0: America.
1: Yeah, across North America, but even our own country, where you've had these teams that have been stationed in places like Lawrence, Kansas. That was Algeria, and.
0: Yeah, Japan is here in Nashville.
1: But the lie that you've been told is that rural America and flyover country is racist and xenophobic and hate foreigners. That's what you've been told. You're also been told that the world is going to hate coming to America for the World Cup, and that people are scared to come to America for the World Cup. And in reality, you're seeing this play out on social media. One of the most inspiring things is you're seeing how welcoming rural Americans are across the country to people that are coming here, as well as people genuinely loving the United States outside of New York, LA, Miami, Disney World, and Las Vegas. They are loving what they are finding here, loving the people.
0: Loving a Bucky.
1: I saw there's that, but there's also this elderly couple from Lawrence, Kansas that is going viral because they're wearing Algerian team gear, cheering for them. And they're like, why are you, it's a news service from overseas saying, why are you pulling for Algeria? They go, we are so grateful that they chose our small hometown of Lawrence, Kansas to be their home base. We want them to go. And they're like, what do you know about it? They go, we looked up a few things. We know it's located here. Here's their primary industry, etc. But they're genuinely just thrilled to welcome people. That's the goodness of America. So don't believe the divisiveness and don't let it get you.
0: Who are you cheering for in the World Cup?
1: USA, baby.
0: Atlanta.
1: Just Atlanta. You're cheering for the city of Atlanta to win it or just to do okay handling the crowds because the traffic
0: Atlanta's
1: is awful.
0: Atlanta's going to take it. That's what
1: that got me. I don't know why that's the funniest thing you've ever said to me. Cheering for the World Cup, Atlanta.
0: Atlanta.
1: Yeah.
0: Yeah, you got it. Yeah. We're not represented here in Nashville, so you got to pick somewhere.
1: Right.
0: You're going for Atlanta. We got a couple lines open at 1-800-684-3110. We're taking calls in the next segment. We're going to continue this conversation going. Who are you supporting in the World Cup? I mean, America historically has, they've made it, I think, out of the group rounds, maybe.
1: I kind of like Ronaldo to get a World Cup.
0: Yeah, I'm cheering for Scotland, which has never made it out of
1: group play.
0: Group play.
1: Yeah.
0: And hasn't even qualified for 28 years. So you know what? We'll see what happens here. We'll be back in just a minute on Secular. Support the work if you can at aclj.org. 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
0: For calls you answered.
1: I know, I was going to play that video for folks.
0: Not now. No, you still want to take their calls?
1: I want to take calls. They've been calling in.
0: Okay.
1: You've asked them to.
0: Mm-hmm. If you call, I will answer. Classic. Bobby in New York, line one. You're on the air, Bobby.
5: Hi, guys. This is your fellow rascal. I want to put Will into the category of you, Logan, also as a rascal. But what I was going to say is...
0: Hold on. Pause. I didn't know Will wasn't.
1: I thought we were all fellow rascals.
0: Yeah, but now I've actually learned that Will has like you have graduated.
1: I'm a rascal. What did I do?
0: I think because you're funny now.
5: Oh, I think T-shirts should be made up for us of all of us fellow rascals, like proud to be a rascal. That's what
0: there
5: I think.
0: There you go. All right. Blah blah blah blah. Go ahead. Let's pause. Go with your real statement here, Bobby. We're having fun here on Friday. Go ahead.
5: But what I want to say is, I think social media has been the worst thing that has happened to Israel, because the social media has no conscience. And I think the world should take a look back at Anwar Sadat, who fought a war against Israel in 1973. I don't think he fought the 67 war against Israel, but he did a 180-degree turn and changed his mind, came to his senses, and I think the world should take a look at what Anwar Sadat did, of course, from the Prime Minister of Egypt. Yeah. And that's my statement for today.
0: Yeah, and Bobby, I think people should actually even look at the way Israel, the people in Israel, sometimes for better or worse, by the way, sometimes their own detriment, I will say that, would turn on their military leaders if they felt that there was any kind of failure or any kind of issues. Look at what happened historically with... a lot of the top military leaders and even prime ministers. Like, how many Israeli governments have had to end in what you would say, quote unquote, shame, where America doesn't really have that. We kind of let typically, there's been some impeachments here and there, but Israel, like, flips governments wild. Their biggest leaders or heroes, even Golda Meir's or, some of these really famous faces that you've seen. Historically, maybe we look back on and go, yes, these were incredible military leaders, incredible government leaders, but they all went through these times, probably like Benjamin Netanyahu is going through right now, where Israel itself sometimes has an issue defending itself. and they'll start flipping, and a lot of them end with a resignation. A lot of times it does not end. Look at what happens in England. It's similar. We're kind of unique in America.
1: I mean, even Winston Churchill himself, we think of him as this great hero.
0: Of course.
1: But, like, lost an election and had to make a political comeback.
0: It's all politics, and it always has been. Let's continue to take some calls, because a lot of you are calling in. James, watch on the ACLJ app. That's a cool way to explore the world of the ACLJ. It's available on your Apple devices. I believe Android as well. James, go ahead.
6: Hey, I hear Trump saying a lot of things. I think sometimes it's just to mess with the whatever the leadership is in the IRGC, not Iran necessarily, but the separation between those two. Because they get put together a lot, and most of the people don't support them. They're there. They can't do much because they don't have anything to defend themselves with. But,
0: yeah, President Trump has been talking about this, saying, look, you know, our hope is this sort of uprising in Iran for the people. But he also understands these are people that are scared when they've had 50,000 of their fellow people that would support a new government murdered in the streets. So he understands that they're under a lot of pressure. It's not that easy when you're risking your lives and your family's lives.
1: Well, and I think that when we talk about those tens of thousands that were killed just this year, it almost takes away from the struggle that people have for decades had to do within Iran. If you were caught with a Bible, you'd go to the worst of worst prisons and be tortured. Evin Prison. There are people that have survived to tell this, but how many were killed because they were seen as political enemies to the Ayatollah, to the regime, the Iranian Islamic Republic? If you were a person of faith, or if you just weren't following their strict codes of morality police, etc., all of that leads to people being killed and tortured. So we talk about the tens of thousands that have just happened, but I think that leaves out the vast history of people who have died wanting freedom in Iran.
0: Yeah, I want to continue on taking some more calls here. We got 3 calls, 4 minutes. Let's see if we can do it. Ray, California, go ahead.
7: Gentlemen, given the fact that Ilhan Omar is a military genius, we know that from her comments on World War XI, why don't we ask her to point to a map and show us where the state of Palestine is?
1: Ray, I love your comment. Seethes over the existence of Israel enough that she would find a map, cross out Israel, and write Palestine over it. But points taken. I think people should go find this video on our ACLJ YouTube page. It's on Rumble as well. If our social team could put it in the chat, pin it, so people see the Myth of Palestine video. We didn't have time to play.
0: Now you get to know if they're actually watching.
1: I know, it's fun. It's a test on a Friday.
0: Yeah.
1: It's like a pop quiz.
0: See who still has a job on Monday.
1: That's right.
0: No. Good jokes.
1: None of them.
0: Oh, gosh. Moving on. Irene in Virginia, line 2, go ahead.
8: Hey, listen, you know when you were in the 6th grade and you went into English class unprepared, and as soon as the teacher started asking questions, up went your hand. If I wave my hand, she won't call on me. That's Mr. Obama, President Obama. He's guilty of more than we are looking at. Otherwise, he wouldn't be out there waving his flag saying, look at me.
0: All right, Irene.
1: First of all,
0: open call Friday.
1: Strategy in 6th grade of actually trying to act like you want to get called on. I would have never dared to try that strategy. Very bold.
0: I dropped out before 6th grade. That's only partially true. Irene, thank you for your call. I think, you know, there's a lot of... I want to take one more call. I want to just get to it because this one is a good one to hopefully wrap up on. Chris in Maryland, go ahead.
9: Hi, how are you guys? Great show.
0: Thank you.
9: I think people have forgotten about the Arab Spring.
0: I know.
9: Hillary Clinton, during the administration, has started. This happened a long time ago. It happened way before Biden.
0: Our memories are short, Chris.
9: We have to look back. And the destabilization when the Shah left, and the further destabilization of the Middle East by Hillary Clinton.
0: You've had these moments where it felt like change was coming. And Chris, you're right. Our memories are really, really short.
1: Well, and I want to dive into this more. I want to really...
0: 90 seconds.
1: No, not today.
0: Okay.
1: Not on Friday. Of course not. I want to look at why People like the Obama administration, when the green movement within Iran, they had this real chance. That was some of the most spectacular protest against the government. If they just had some backing, people just saying, look, go for it. They really could have toppled it. That was under Obama administration and the leadership there, Hillary Clinton being Secretary of State. I truly believe why, when you look at all the atrocities that the Iranian people have suffered at the hands of their government, why it's not popular for liberals to say free Iran is because the roots of the Islamic Revolution were Marxist. They were copying that playbook. And I think for the left to admit that it is a bad thing, the Islamic Revolution there, it would undo so much that they fought for around the world to push a Marxist agenda. I truly believe that is something there I want to explore more.
10: All right, we'll talk about that more coming up next week. And look, this weekend, enjoy your sports weekend. We got the NBA Finals, we got the World Cup, and of course, UFC Freedom 250 happening at the White House lawn. Let's have a good weekend, everybody. Kicking off, really, the 250th celebration of America. I think that officially starts today. Let's get going.
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13: With SRN News, I'm Ron Taylor. President Trump says a swift and lethal kinetic U.S. strike has killed Hector Rutherford Guerrero Flores, whom he called the infamous leader of the Tren de Aragua gang. Tren de Aragua has been labeled by the United States as a terrorist organization. Guerrero Flores has been charged in a New York federal court with racketeering, conspiracy, and other crimes, including lending support to terrorists in crimes that stretched more than a decade. The president wrote on social media Friday that Tren de Aragua terrorists no longer have safe haven in Venezuela or anywhere else. Shares of SpaceX soared 19% in their Wall Street debut yesterday, making the rocket maker's founder and CEO Elon Musk the first ever trillionaire. The shares opened at $150 and finished Friday slightly below $161. That price gave the company a market value of around $2.1 trillion. Forbes estimates that Musk is now worth $1.1 trillion.
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17: 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I'm trying not to. In the wrong situation, will get a different person. Raise your hand if you're married to that one. You all, everyone, some of y'all married to that person right now. You know, if you don't do this to yourself. I know I look saved right now, but don't.
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0: to continue our series on the lost ones, and today we're going to deal with a man named Simon Peter. Simon Peter. In reference to time, I'm jumping right into my message. We were so excited. We went to a friend's wedding renewal, and they did this game where they stopped to count down who had the longest marriages as we were dancing. And we're just, you know, they said 5 years, 10 years, 15 years. And people start dropping off. 20 years. Now it's 25 years. And now it looks like y'all the only one up here without gray hair that's still in the circle. I said, I got gray. I just cut it low so you don't see it. Amen. Amen. And so I said, you know, and I tell, whether you come to this church or go somewhere else, a strong marriage is a reflection of a strong church. The Bible says your first ministry is your marriage. So if you're looking for a church, make sure you look at the, because that's an indicator of everything else. Now, we're not perfect, but we are. Amen. Because none of us are perfect. Praise the Lord. So as we deal with this message today on Simon Peter, I entitled this message, Undeniable. Because we know Simon Peter of him denying Christ. But even though he denied Christ, Christ says, I'm undeniable. So we dig into the word today. Praise the Lord. Now, I don't know about you, but if I was going to choose a person to start my church with, it would not be Simon Peter. If I was a recruiter, that would not be my first choice. His name means Simon, which means shaky, and Peter, which means rock. He start off bipolar. This would not be the person that I would choose as my first pick. But somehow God uses broken vessels like us and used them. Now, a few years ago when I was a little boy, you believe for yourself. I'm now 49 and 500 days. But when I was a young boy, they had a commercial on TV. Now, if you don't know the commercial, the problem is you just haven't aged like fine wine. Raise your hand if y'all remember the commercial. About to come on. Mm-hmm. Pastor, why is the tape passing?
1: What's this? Married 6 months and already your wife's using spaghetti sauce for jaw?
2: It's okay, Pop. This is Prego.
1: Prego. Listen to me. The ingredients of a successful marriage. Garlic.
2: It's in there.
1: Little bits of real herbs and onions for that homemade taste.
2: Pop, look. It's in there.
1: And you need...
2: love. Huh?
1: It's in there. 100% natural Prego spaghetti sauce. Homemade taste. It's in there.
0: Say, neighbor. It's in there. Come on, look at this. Hey, neighbor, I know you don't think it's in there, but God put it, it's in you. 1 John 4:4 says, greater is he that's in me than he. It's in there. Hallelujah. The plastic on the top, because when they moved out the first service, they broke the bottle. That's not what y'all think. This is a raggedy bottle. Just, they got to make two more services. To God be the glory. Say, neighbor, it's in there. Matthew 4:18 says this. And Jesus walking by the Sea of Galilee, he noticed two brothers, Simon, who was called Peter, Andrew, his brother, carrying a net into the sea, for they were fishermen. Verse 19. And he said to them, follow me as disciples, accept me as your master and teacher, walking the same path of life that I walk, and I will make you fishers of men. The Bible says, and they left everything and followed them. Everyone say they left everything and followed him. Now, for Jesus to choose them, it must mean that they were deemed. The word deemed mean worthy of. So irregardless of their imperfections, in regards of what we've been through, if Christ has deemed you worthy, you are worthy. When I look at the depiction of Simon Peter, he was a nice guy. He was gregarious. He was aggressive, but he had some other issues. Say, neighbor, you got some too. Don't do that. Don't do me like that. Don't say, you know, some days you feel like a nut. Some days you don't. Almond joys have nut mound. Y'all, some days you suspect. You suspect. Gina, put that slide up for me. The profile. Look, that's you. You're bold, transparent, but then you're unstable, impulsive, insecure. But the reality is all of us are. If you catch us on the right day, at the wrong time, you might get cussed out. Oh, yeah. Not me, Lord. The right situation, right circumstance. Because I try to be nice all the time. We were in Rome doing the Rome stuff, and we were walking through, like, the Vatican. It's a really long hallway. And so we're walking there, and this lady just kept pushing us and running into us. And so then she hit Charmaine with one of those. I said, Charmaine, she hit me like it already. And I said, listen, in my flesh, I said, one more time. Anybody had the moment, like, one more time. You hit me, you hit my wife, you got it. Don't push me, because I'm close to the edge. I'm trying not to. All of us put in the wrong situation will get a different person. Raise your hand if you're married to that one. Some of y'all married to that person. Right now, you know, if you don't do this to yourself. I know I look saved right now, but don't do this. Because there's another person on the inside of me, and I'm trying to keep them down. But if you need, I got the smoke for you. Pastor, Jeremiah 1:5 says this. Before I formed you in the womb, I was. So guess what? God knew about Simon Peter's issues. God knows about your issues too. And approved you as my chosen instrument. And before you were born, I consecrated you to myself as my own. And I appointed you as a prophet to the nations. Everything, your whole makeup, God knew, because he knew what you needed to be to fulfill the purpose he called you to. Psalms 139 reads like this. You know me inside out. You know every bone in my body. You know exactly how I was made bit by bit, how I was sculpted nothing into something. Like an open book, you watched me grow from conception to birth. All the stages of my life were spread out before you. The days of my life all prepared. Stop. All the days of my life were already. I say this to people who read my book, How to Hear God. If God is in your tomorrow today, why would you ask God today about your tomorrow? I'm going to do real slow. Tell me that bus had to stop right there. I'm going to go real slow. Since God is in my tomorrow today, why wouldn't I ask God today about my because if he already know the end, he already know the what? Why would I waste time busting my head against the wall when God is in my tomorrow today? So why don't you ask God today about your Jeremiah 33:3 says, call to me and I will answer you and show you great and mighty things you do not know and have not been revealed yet. People think I'm smart. I'm just smart because I know Jesus. Because see, God will tell you the next play. See, I'm an athlete and I like to win. If you can give me a cheat sheet, I'm taking it. That's why Belichick wins so much. Belichick, no, focus your mind. He watching everything. If you can give me... So, if God, no, since God is in my tomorrow today, wouldn't it make sense for me to ask God today about my tomorrow?
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0: If God, no, since God is in my tomorrow today, wouldn't it make sense for me to ask God today about my tomorrow? Everyone say bars. Now the defining moment, Matthew 26. This is what we know Simon Peter for. Of all the things Simon Peter did, this is what we know him for. Here it is. After singing a hymn, they went to the Mount of Olives, and they said to him, "You will all fall because of me this night, disillusioned about me, confused, some even ashamed of me. For it is written in the scripture, I will strike the shepherd, and the sheep of the flock will be scattered. But after, you're telling me what? But after I'm raised to life, I will go ahead of you, leading the way to Galilee." Peter replied to him, "Though they all fall away because of you and doubtless on you, I will never say neighbor." Every time you say never, you're lying. Never and always. If you married and you start a conversation with never and always, just you're about to apologize soon, because it's never, always, and it's... Praise the Lord. Verse 34. Jesus said to him, "I assure you and most solemnly say you, this night before the rooster crows, you will completely deny me three times." Peter said to Jesus, "Even if I die with you, I will not deny you." And all the disciples said the same thing. Simon Peter's talking, "I ain't never scared. I ain't never scared." Okay, okay. They say that before Devo show up. That is from an urban movie. Don't watch it Friday. Pressure busts pipes. People talk a lot of smack until the pressure hits. And all of a sudden you change. Because pressure changes you. Don't write a check. Let's go to the same chapter. Everyone say same chapter. Now, he just said, I'll die for you. I'm a ride or die. Okay, let's see. Now, Peter was sitting outside the courtyard, and a servant girl came up to him and said, you too were with Jesus the Galilean. But he denied it before all, saying, I don't know what you're talking about. Wait a second. You just said you'll die for me. You're going to ride with me till the wheels fall off. Verse 71, and when he had gone out the gateway, another servant girl saw him, and she said to the bystander, this man was with Jesus of Nazareth. Again, he denied it with an oath. With an oath, okay. I don't know the man. And after a little while, the bystander came up and said to Peter, surely you're one of them, to even your Galilean accent gives you away. Then he began to cuss. I thought you said you were a rider. Now he cussing. The Bible says, that is, he invokes God's judgment on himself, saying, I swear, this is what we say, on my mama. You really gonna say that? On my first child, don't say that. Just say no. I do not know the man. And at that moment, the rooster crowed. And Peter remembered the prophetic words of Jesus when he had said, before the rooster crows, you will deny me three times. And he went outside, wept bitterly in repentance. Now here is the redemptive story. And this is John chapter 21. Let's read. After this, Jesus revealed himself again to the disciples at the Sea of Tiberias, and he did it this way. Simon Peter, Thomas, who is called Didymus, the twin, and Nathanael of Cana of Galilee, as well as John and James, the sons of Zebedee, and two others of his disciples, were there. Simon Peter, now notice, when he first got him, he met him fishing. And when Jesus dies, they go back to what they said they would let go of. The challenge, brothers and sisters, when pressure hits you, you often go back to your vice. The weed, the alcohol, the booty call. I ain't scared of none of y'all. And some of you right now laying in bed. Get Bobo out that house, girl. Get him out. Get that girl out your bed, boy. You still got time to get to church. The Lord is speaking to you. No, no. When pressure comes, you often go back to what's comfortable. They went right back to the thing they said they left. The Bible says this, I didn't finish that, but I'm going to articulate, I'm going to paraphrase. The Bible says they went fishing, and then the disciples said, we coming with you. And that's an indicator of the leadership quality that Peter had, and that's why Jesus chose him, because when he moved, they may move with him. And the Bible says, and they caught nothing. Four keys to knowing your season has shifted. Four keys is good for you. Number one, your efficiency drops. The things that were easy are now hard. That means God's hand came off it. If you want to know God, all of a sudden he used to flow. Now you're not flowing. The other thing is the brook dries up. When Elijah moved, the Bible says because the brook dried up. It often means God is shifting your season. Glory to God. Often when you don't hear God like you used to, you better get yourself together. Or you're using too much flesh versus your faith. Oh, you know this. When you try to make stuff happen in the flesh, the Bible says the blessings of God make it rich and add no sorrow. I remember a long time ago, ever so long time ago, I was flying to LA. I had 8 speaking engagements. I was balling, making good money. This is early 2000s. Whatever, man. You know what I'm trying to say? Like, 20-something years ago. There it is, 20-something years ago. And I'm flying because at the time I'm a speaker and I was making about $4,000 to $5,000 every time I spoke. So 8 speaking engagements, that's a lot of money, about $40,000. So I'm flying feeling good. Yes, Lord. I land everywhere I'm supposed to speak is on fire. Now, before I left, God had been nudging me that, Jomo, this season's up. But the money was so good. But sometimes when God tell you to do something, it's going to make you leave what you think is easy. And I told God, no. The NFL didn't work out like the way I thought. And now I got money again. I ain't going back. I tasted broke, and broke don't taste good. I don't figure it out. I'm not leaving this, Lord. And I told God, I said, Lord, once I save a million, I'll go preach. Because I don't trust them. This is gutter honesty. I got bills to pay. I ain't trusting them jokers. Because church is faith. You don't have to give. You don't have to come. You ain't got to do nothing. This is all faith. I said, Lord, I don't trust them. I got 3 real kids. And real bills. I got to work, Lord. So God said, no, Jomo, you going to do this? I said, no, I'm not. I'm not. He said, okay, Jomo, I'm going to cut the faucet off. What you mean, cut the faucet off? Everything I touched, I couldn't buy a speaking engagement. I said, Lord, what you doing? He said, well, I already told you what to do. Lord, preach. Charmaine said, what you got to lose? Okay, let's start preaching. Here we are. Who would have known? I say that because I would not have listened if he didn't. And sometimes God is trying to help you by shutting doors. He's not trying to hurt you. He's trying to change your direction. But you think he's trying to hurt you. Listen, every door God closes has a better door waiting on you. Every door God shifts, he got something better waiting for you.
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5: With SRN News, I'm Ron Taylor. President Trump says a swift and lethal kinetic U.S. strike has killed Hector Rutherford Guerrero Flores, whom he called the infamous leader of the Tren de Aragua gang. Tren de Aragua has been labeled by the United States as a terrorist organization. Guerrero Flores has been charged in a New York federal court with racketeering, conspiracy, and other crimes, including lending support to terrorists in crimes that stretched more than a decade. The president wrote on social media Friday that Tren de Aragua terrorists no longer have safe haven in Venezuela or anywhere else. Shares of SpaceX soared 19% in their Wall Street debut yesterday, making the rocket maker's founder and CEO Elon Musk the first ever trillionaire. The shares opened at $150 and finished Friday slightly below $161. That price gave the company a market value of around $2.1 trillion. Forbes estimate that Musk is now worth $1.1 trillion. 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
7: This is why, folks, all forms of murder are absolutely wicked. That includes abortion, that includes suicide, that includes euthanasia. All of these killings are based on the belief that we have a right to take a life whenever we deem it necessary, when the truth is that only God has this right.
8: The human race was not in existence for very long before the first murder occurred. Murder is wrong in virtually every society. So it's no surprise that we find it among the Ten Commandments. This commandment has been used to condemn the killing of animals as well as the use of capital punishment. On the other hand, we often use the Sixth Commandment to

0: Precisely is murder? We will consider that and other questions today on Verse by Verse. Our teacher, Pastor Steve Kreloff, is guiding us through the Ten Commandments, and today brings us to the sixth one, Do Not Murder. Pastor Steve is the teaching pastor at Lakeside Community Chapel in Clearwater, Florida. He has been serving there since 1981. A question that I've heard all too often in Bible studies is, what does this verse mean to you? Well, that mindset when studying God's message to the human race has led to tremendous misunderstandings about His expectations. The question we need to ask ourselves instead is, what does this verse mean to God? Let's take that mindset today as we consider one of the most misunderstood of the commandments. We will find it in Exodus chapter 20, verse 13. Now, here is our teacher, Steve Kreloff.
1: Let's open our Bibles to Exodus chapter 20. We continue our study with the sixth of the Ten Commandments, you shall not murder. That's what it says. People, when they study this or look at this, tend to feel comfortable with it. And the reason they feel so comfortable with this commandment is

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5: This commandment, we are just as guilty in our hearts before God as any cold-blooded murderer. This is a very convicting study. Statistics tend to indicate that most people don't know what the Ten Commandments are. They may tell you that they're trying to keep the Ten Commandments to get to heaven, but if you ask them to name them, they really don't know what they are. Most people, in fact, in the United States, if they do know any of the commandments, they could name maybe three or four, but beyond that, they really don't know it. But perhaps the best known of all the Ten Commandments is this commandment here, thou shalt not murder. But interestingly enough, it is really the least comprehended and the most misunderstood of all of the commandments. Why? Because people tend to just take a cursory look, a very superficial glance at this commandment, and they fail to dig into the Bible to see what is the true meaning and intent of thou shalt not murder. So let's begin our study of the sixth commandment and discover what God really means by you shall not murder. And I think a good way to do this is by asking certain pertinent questions, and the answers will lead us to the biblical conclusion and meaning of the text. We're going to ask three questions this morning. Number one, we're going to ask, what action does this commandment forbid? What is the act itself that this commandment forbids? Secondly, we're going to go beneath the surface and ask this question, what attitude does this commandment condemn? What action, what attitude? And then finally, the third question is, what positive virtue does this commandment encourage? Because when you have a commandment in Scripture, especially the Ten Commandments, presented in a negative form, a thou shalt not, the positive is always implied. If you have it presented in a positive format, the negative is implied as well. So we want to look at the positive virtue that is encouraged by this commandment. So let's begin, and let's look at the first question to ask in determining the meaning of the sixth commandment. It's this: what action, specific action, does this commandment forbid? Now, in most of our English Bibles, the sixth commandment is presented in four simple words: you shall not murder. That's how most of the modern translations would translate, and I think accurately so. In Hebrew, though, it's even simpler. The original Hebrew consists of only two words, no murder. In fact, this is the shortest verse in the Bible. Now, I know that you were told Jesus wept is, but that's not. This has only six letters to this verse. So this is the shortest, briefest verse in the Bible. However, when the King James Version scholars came to this commandment, they translated it, thou shalt not kill. They didn't say thou shalt not murder, thou shalt not kill, which tended to give the impression that God was prohibiting the taking of all life in every context of life. And so, there are people today who, based on this commandment and their interpretation of it, would be opposed to capital punishment, the death penalty, or war. In addition, there are some people who would even argue against killing animals under any circumstances because of this sixth commandment. However, the precise Hebrew word that is used in the sixth commandment is almost always used of killing a personal enemy, and it is never, ever used to refer to killing an animal. It's used only 47 times in the Old Testament, and that's how it's used. It is never used to speak of killing that takes place in the context of war or capital punishment or even self-defense, where someone has attacked you and in the process of defending yourself, their life is taken. So what this means is that this commandment does not apply to killing animals for food or clothing, and this commandment does not prohibit taking human life under all circumstances, such as we mentioned, war or capital punishment, or when one is defending himself. The Hebrew word and the intent of this commandment simply means that we are prohibited from taking another human being's life for unlawful purposes. Unlawful purposes. This word would include premeditated murder as well.

as manslaughter as a result of rage. It's all inclusive. Therefore, I think it is very accurate to translate this commandment, you shall not murder. That is the obvious intent of it. It is a prohibition against killing, the killing of any human being that violates justice. And that's why I say it's unlawful taking of life. Now, we want to think our way through this, and we want to put some thought into this and consider, why is it so wrong to murder someone? Why is it so wrong? And yet killing in the context of capital punishment or war is not wrong. Why? Well, the answer to that is found in Genesis chapter 9. So let's turn back to the first book of the Bible, Genesis chapter 9, to understand, why is it wrong to murder a fellow human being? And why is capital punishment approved of by God? Well, Genesis chapter 9, beginning of verse 1, this is right after the flood, and God is directing this to Noah and to mankind in general. God blessed Noah and his sons and said to them, be fruitful and multiply and fill the earth. The fear of you and the terror of you will be on every beast of the earth and on every bird of the sky, with everything that creeps on the ground and all the fish of the sea, into your hand they are given. Every moving thing that is alive shall be food for you. I give all to you as I gave the green plant, only you shall not eat flesh with its life, that is, its blood. Surely I will require your life blood. From every beast I will require it, and from every man, from every man's brother, I will require the life of man. As I said, this was given right after the flood, and God changed some things. God established that from this point on, humans were allowed to kill and eat animals for food. Prior to that, everyone was a vegetarian. However, this passage says that animals were not allowed to kill humans. Humans could kill animals, but animals were not allowed to kill humans, nor was a human allowed to kill another human being. Why? Well, the answer is provided for us in verse 6, and it might surprise you. It might surprise you. Verse 6 says this, whoever sheds man's blood, by man his blood shall be shed. For in the image of God he made man. That's the reason. God made man in his image and likeness. The reason murdering a man, I'm using man in the generic sense of mankind, is not permitted is because man was made in the image and likeness of God. In other words, man is God's highest creation and unique creation. He is the apex, the pinnacle of God's creation. Unlike animals, we were created to resemble God. They do not. We resemble God, not in a physical sense, but in a sense that like God, we can communicate, we reason, we know right from wrong, we have moral sensibility, we have moral character qualities. And though when man fell, that image was tainted, it's still there. We've all been created in God's image. God made us like himself. Therefore, to murder a human being is not only a sin against that human being, it's a sin against God. It's a serious sin against God. It is, in one sense, removing a part of God's image from the earth. It's a serious thing to do. It's wrong, it's wicked to destroy something that God has made to be like himself. We're not saying man is God, but he has been made in the image and likeness of God. In other words, what Scripture is teaching is there is a preciousness to life. There is a sanctity to life. It is sacred. It is special. And no one but God has the right to take another human life. God alone gives us life. God alone has that right to intervene in our life and to take it. We don't even have the right to take our own lives, which is why suicide is still murder. It is self-murder. And Dr. Kevorkian and others like him are guilty of murder. Anyone who violates God's right to take a life has really defied his authority. That's what it boils down to. This is why, folks, all forms of murder are absolutely wicked. That includes abortion. That includes suicide. That includes euthanasia. All of these killings are based on the belief that we have a right to take a life whenever we deem it necessary, when the truth is that only God has this right. Now, I understand there are some complicated issues in some of these
situations, but God alone has the right to do this. Brian Edwards, an English pastor, writes this concerning the very issues of abortion, suicide, and euthanasia. He writes, contrary to contemporary thinking, our life is not

0: our own. We hold it in trust from the Creator who gave it, whether we acknowledge that or not. Just as it is a lie to suggest that a woman has sole right to determine whether her child in the womb should live or die, so it is a deceit of modern society to pretend that everyone has the right to choose the time of their death. That belongs to God and to Him alone. And he's absolutely right. That's what this is teaching. Now watch this. In light of that, the question is this: then why is capital punishment so different from unlawful murder? How can you say that it's wrong to murder, but it's all right for the death penalty to be enacted? You see, and watch this. Follow the argument. In capital punishment, it is actually God who takes someone's life, not a violent individual. Let me explain. Look back at Genesis chapter 9. And in verse 6, let's read that again. God says this: whoever sheds man's blood, and notice this, by man his blood shall be shed. It is by man his blood shall be shed. By man, though the text doesn't explicitly state it, by man, God means human government. Human government. That is precisely what he means. And how do I know that if the words government and human government are not here? Because the rest of the Bible supports this. It clarifies that this is what he means. For example, in the Old Testament, there was no vigilante crowd that could get together, no mob mentality that could take somebody's life. There were always Jewish judges who acted as the government's authority to carry out capital punishment. People didn't decide this on their own. It wasn't left up to individual citizens to carry out some vigilante killing at their own discretion. For example, remember last week we looked at Deuteronomy 22 about a rebellious child, what we would call a juvenile delinquent, who was constantly disobedient to his parents and really uncontrollable. The scripture says that his parents were to grab hold of him and bring him out to the elders of the city. And if they deemed that he was this rebellious, they were to stone him. They acted as the human government. God has ordained human government, and he enacts the death penalty through them, not individuals seeking revenge. You see this even more clearly in the New Testament, in Romans chapter 13. So let's look there. Because some might say, well, you know, you're bringing in Jewish authorities. That's part of the civil laws that were over in Israel. How do we know that still today? Because Paul taught it in Romans 13. He spoke about governments, and let me read to you verses 1 through 4. This is about human government, and it is about the death penalty. It's not only about that, but it incorporates that. Verse 1, every person is to be in subjection to the governing authorities, for there is no authority except from God, and those which exist are established by God. So right here, Paul says that human government has been established by God. God works through human government. Verse 2, therefore, whoever resists authority, meaning government authority, has opposed the ordinance of God. And they who have opposed will receive condemnation upon themselves. For rulers, he's speaking about civil rulers, government leaders. For rulers are not a cause of fear for good behavior, but for evil. Do you want to have no fear of authority? Then do what is good, and you will have praise from the same. He's just saying, obey the government so you don't have to fear them. Why? Verse 4, for it is a minister of God to you for good. For if you do what is evil, be afraid, for it does not bear the sword for nothing. For it is a minister of God, an avenger who brings wrath on the one who practices evil. What Paul is clearly teaching here is that God has established human government for the purpose of punishing evildoers. That's why Paul says, if you don't want to fear them, then just obey them. But if you don't obey them, then you're going to face the penalty. And sometimes the penalty is the death penalty. When Paul mentions the word sword, that is precisely what he is referring to. He's using it to speak of the government's power over life and death. They are acting in the place of God. They are not on their own. They are acting in the place of God. In other words, the sword is used as a symbol of the government's power to impose capital punishment. That's why we say individuals have not been given the right to take anyone's life. The government can do it because God has ordained the government to act in his place. That's how he carries out justice. And I realize that there is no perfect government on earth. There's no perfectly just government, but that's why God has ordained the government nonetheless. And that is the divine intent. God has ordained the government to act in his place. And that's the very, by the way, it's the very context of Romans chapter 13 to say that individuals are not to kill anyone out of personal vengeance. If you look back at verse 19 of Romans 12, you'll see this is exactly what Paul is saying. Remember, in the original text, there are no divisions. There are no divisions. There are no chapter divisions. And Paul's thinking, he's just moving on to explain and clarify this. He says in verse 19, "Beloved, never take your own revenge, but leave room for the wrath of God." That is, get out of the way. It's not given to you to do it. He says, "For it is written, 'Vengeance is mine, I will repay,' says the Lord." And in the context, what God is fully saying here is that most of the time he repays and acts out justice when the government punishes evildoers. And sometimes it's by the death penalty. Not always, but sometimes. So you want to keep in mind that the commandment not to murder is distinct from capital punishment. God has made it distinct. It is different. It is his method of carrying out justice as opposed to someone just out of violence and anger or revenge taking an individual's life. And by the way, the Old Testament had a number of crimes that were punishable by death. Premeditated murder, kidnapping, adultery, homosexuality, incest, bestiality, persistent disobedience to parents as well as authorities, striking or cursing one's parents, offering a human sacrifice, false prophecy. If someone said, "I speak for the Lord," and they didn't, they were to be killed. Blasphemy, profaning the Sabbath, sacrificing to false gods, practicing magic and divination, and sexual immorality. All of those were punishable offenses by death. You could, by the way, give a ransom for all but one, and that one would be premeditated murder. So it's a very serious offense. So keep in mind, the same God who forbid individuals from murder authorized human government to take the life of someone, especially if they take someone else's life. And let me just say this, the reason being that God enacted capital punishment is not primarily because it's a deterrent to keep others from taking someone's life. I suppose it acts like that to some degree, but the reason is because we've been made in God's image. That's why. It's such a high and serious crime. Being made in God's image, God will not tolerate that. It's a serious, serious crime. Now, what about war? Is that the same thing as murder? Well, no. No, killing that takes place in an act of war against an evil aggressor is not the same thing as murder. Now, I understand when we talk about a just war, it can be debated what exactly is a just war. How do you define that? And I'm not here to define that except to say that when a war is for a just cause and with a just intention, then killing is presented in Scripture as an act of justice, not murder. If a Christian said, "I don't see it as a just war," then let them be a pacifist in this situation. Let them object to it. But the principle is, when there is a just war and your government goes to war, killing is not spoken of in the same way as murder. And the best illustration of that is found in the Old Testament, Deuteronomy chapter 7. God told the children of Israel, "You are to go into the land of Canaan and you are to wipe them all out. They are not to exist. They were a cancer on the earth. The Canaanites were wicked. What they did to people were wicked." I've read commentaries where the writer said, we won't even go into the depth of what archaeologists have found, what the Canaanite people did to little infants and others. Just the most hideous things imaginable. God said, wipe them out. Chapter 7 of Deuteronomy says this, verse 1, "When the Lord your God brings you into the land where you are entering to possess it, and clears away many nations before you, the Hittites and the Girgashites and the Amorites and the Canaanites and the Perizzites and the Hivites and the Jebusites, seven nations greater and stronger than you. And when the Lord your God delivers them before you and you defeat them, then you shall utterly destroy them. You shall make no covenant with them and show no favor to them." Verse 16 goes on to say the same thing. Verse 23 goes on to say the same thing. Wipe them out. Show no mercy. So the point is this: God has certainly made a distinction between killing done in war and murder. You want to just keep that in mind. So in answer to the question, what does the sixth commandment forbid? The answer is that it forbids us from deliberately murdering anyone, a human.
1: So far, it looks like this is not a difficult commandment to keep. But we will see in the next verse by verse that because we look on the outside, that is, we look at behavior, and God looks right into our hearts, we may be more guilty than we think. But our time is nearly gone for today, so we will have to continue that thought when we meet again. 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The first was the question of what behavior this commandment forbids, and I think we clearly answered that one. The second question is one that might be a little more convicting. What attitude does this commandment condemn? Let's consider that on the next Verse by Verse.
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8: In Pixar's new animated movie, Elio, we meet a middle schooler who feels very alone in the universe. Elio doesn't think anyone gets him. In fact, he kind of feels like an alien. And speaking of aliens, Elio is infatuated with the idea of extraterrestrials. He'd love to get abducted by them. If he can't make friends on Earth, maybe he could make some from another planet. That's exactly what happens. And soon Elio and his new alien friend, Glordon, must save the universe. A few jump scares might startle young viewers, but as Pixar's best films do so effectively, Elio connects with kids on one level and parents on a deeper one. So we're giving it a 4 out of 5 for family friendliness. 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I'm Adam Holtz for Focus on the Family's Plugged In Movie Review.
11: Yeah, how would I ever stand before God and say you had, I had the opportunity to stand in front of 600,000 active duty troops and sell them a bill of goods without telling them the truth that in order to be the warriors that they desire to be and they were created to be, they have to have a relationship with Jesus. Like, yeah. I have no option other than telling the truth.
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15: With SRN News, I'm Ron Taylor. Pakistan's prime minister says the United States and Iran have agreed to wording of an agreement aimed at ending the war in the Middle East. The prime minister said in a social media post Friday that mediators are working with both sides to finalize a deal. Authorities in Texas say a man who opened fire in a shooting that left one dead and 10 injured had shot at police just days earlier during a chase. The suspect began firing shots at officers and bystanders in Midland, Texas, Friday morning before barricading himself inside an abandoned veterinary clinic. Police say he was found dead a few hours after the shooting began. Gene Shalit, a movie critic and arts reporter for the Today Show for over four decades, who was known for his puffy hair, oversized handlebar mustache, and affection for puns, has died. He was 100. Shalit Shah's family announcing the death yesterday, saying in a statement he passed away peacefully after 100 years of an amazing life. This is SRN.
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18: When you and I fail, and we get into the Word of God saying, "Lord, show me, why did I fail? Why do I keep on failing? God, show me, what are you trying to say to me?" It is amazing what you will learn about the Lord. It is amazing what you will learn about yourself. It is amazing what you learn about the grace and the goodness and the forgiveness of God and how God operates in the person's life.
19: God intends for his followers to live holy, righteous lives, but we sometimes reject his way and choose to sin. When that happens, what do you do next? We'll find guidance today on In Touch, the teaching ministry of Dr. Charles Stanley, when we look at David's attitude after his sin with Bathsheba. Here's part two of Responding to Sin. Let's listen in to Dr. Stanley's message.
18: Now, what do we do with our sin? When we have yielded to temptation, how do we respond to that? We can respond by having ourselves a big pity party and just saying, "Shame on me. God, I promise you I'm not going to do it again," and turn right around and respond the same way. I believe there's some very specific things that God would have us to do once we failed, Once we've yielded, once we know we have sinned against God. And the first step is this, and that is to repent of your sin before God. If you'll notice in this passage in Psalm 51, David puts it this way. He says in verse 4, against thee, thee only, I have sinned. Now, that does not mean that he did not recognize that he'd sinned against Bathsheba and against Uriah, her husband, but that primarily, most of all, that he had sinned against the living God. Recognition that his sin is against God. Recognition that that sin is against the backdrop of the goodness and love and mercy of God that he'd been bestowing upon him all the days of his life. And we need to recognize that our sin is against Almighty God, against the backdrop of goodness and love and mercy and kindness and generosity that God has been expressing to us all the days of our life. The recognition that our sin is against God, that is extremely important because, you see, the truth is the basis of all of our sin. When you uncover all of it, ultimately it is against God. It may be against other people, but primarily against the loving Father who is unconditionally loving us all the days of our life. Step number one, repent of that sin before God. Step number two, accept the forgiveness of God. Jesus Christ died in order that all men may be saved. Only those are saved who apply to their heart by personal acceptance through faith and repentance of their sin in the Lord Jesus Christ. That redemption is only applied to those who receive it. But now what about my forgiveness now that I am a believer? Though God has forgiven me of my sin 2,000 years ago, I will only be able to experience that forgiveness. I will only be able to enjoy release and liberty from that guilt. I will only be able to experience freedom from that bondage when I genuinely repent of my sin. First of all, there must be genuine repentance before God. Secondly, there must be the acceptance of our forgiveness before Him. Thirdly, that is to accept God's discipline willingly. If you'll recall back in 2 Samuel chapter 12, what God said to Nathan, He said, here's what I want you to tell David. He confronts David, and then he says to him in verse 10, now therefore the sword shall never depart from your house because you have despised me and have taken the wife of Uriah the Hittite to be your wife. Now David not only committed adultery with Bathsheba, he had her husband murdered, and then he had the audacity to marry this woman whose husband he had killed in order that she could be his wife. God was sorely displeased. God was grieved. And he said to David, through Nathan, he said, the sword shall never leave your house as long as you live. Now, friend, that is very severe discipline. And I'm going to talk about why in just a moment, but I want you to listen carefully. Very severe discipline. If you will look at the life of David, from the time David sinned against Bathsheba, everything in his life changed. It was downhill the rest of the way. Up until that time, God had done some wonderful, marvelous things in his life. Made him king, respected by the people of the world. But now that he sinned against Bathsheba, and it wasn't just adultery, but it was murder, and then marrying the very woman whose husband he had murdered, bringing disgrace upon Israel. He had sinned against God. And the scripture says, Nathan said to him, the sword will never leave your house. There is a long list of events in the rest of 2 Samuel of things that happened to David and in his life and to his family as a result of his sin. Suppose David, upon committing adultery with Bathsheba, had that very night or the very next morning with a sense of grief in his heart that he'd sinned against God, that is confessing his sin, acknowledging that it was against God, assuming full responsibility, doing it immediately with open and honesty. If he had done that, there would have been no murder, that there would have been no marriage of Bathsheba, but he waited till he was confronted with Nathan. He tried to cover up his sin. That's why genuine repentance immediately is so very, very important. And the discipline in his life was extremely severe. David, who is the king of Israel, sinned against God, and he violated several of the commandments. He was the king. And God could not allow King David to get away with that sin without disciplining him in a fashion that the whole nation of Israel would learn the lesson: you can't commit adultery and murder and marry the murdered person's wife and God ignore it. So we have to be very careful, because the discipline of God is coming. Now you say, well, but now wait a minute. If he has forgiven me, how can God discipline me having forgiven me? Because discipline is an act of love. Forgiving me says that God is not going to hold it against me. He's wiped it out. But because he loves me, and because he does not want it repeated again and again and again, because God wants to teach us something, because God wants to build us up, because he wants to make us an encouragement to others, because he wants to deepen our relationship with him so that we become more valuable in service to him, what does he do? He corrects us by discipline as an act of love. And sometimes you say, oh, God, you're loving me too much. I can't handle that. Well, all of us feel that way at times, but it is always an expression of love. Whether it is light discipline or heavy discipline, it is always an expression of love to correct us lest we ruin and destroy ourselves. So when the discipline comes, it doesn't mean we haven't been forgiven. It just means that God is keeping his word. What does he say in Hebrews? He disciplines those whom he loves. So that the discipline is an expression of love. And we should accept the discipline of God without complaining, realizing that it is coming from an expression of unconditional love. But there's another step, and that is, you and I are to seek to learn the lessons that God would have us to learn. Now, what are those lessons? Now, the three words I want you to jot down. First of all, humility. Secondly, purity. And thirdly, instruction. When we fail before God, we should ask God, Lord, humble my spirit before you. Lord, purify my sinful heart. Thirdly, Lord, instruct me in your ways so that this will not become a habit in my life, so that I will not repeat this grief against you and against myself and maybe against someone else. The spirit of humility, purity in our heart, instruction, wisdom. That is, whenever you and I fall and falter before God, we should ask the Lord, Lord, teach me what you want me to know. Instruct me in the ways that I should be instructed, lest this become a part of my life. And I continually hinder your work, and I continually hinder your work within me. How do you respond when you fail? Do you ask God to teach you something? Oh, Lord, please get me out of this mess quickly. Unmess my mess, God, by your grace. Is that what you tell him? You see, the truth is we should always be looking to learn something from our failures. Otherwise, if we don't learn anything from our failures, what do we have to give to someone else? It is amidst our failures and our tears and our heartache that God is able to instruct us and purify us and humble us. And as he does, we become more useful to him. But when we avoid it, when we refuse to listen, when the only thing we want is for God to get the pressure off, and you make him all kind of promises, and God knows those promises don't mean a thing. If we are really sincere, we're going to begin to search the word. We're going to want to know, what is God saying? What is he doing? What is he trying to teach me in these areas of my failure in life? I believe David learned a lot of things that he was able to share to those about him, which he did. And I believe there's a verse of scripture here that says that is true of him. So we seek to learn the lessons that God wants to teach us. And then if we continue to struggle, this is the next point. I want you to jot this down. If you continue to struggle with that temptation, seek godly counsel. Sometimes one of the wisest things you can do is to find some person whom you trust, who will be a wise, godly counsel to you to help you to understand why you're reacting the way you're acting, why you're responding the way you're responding. What is it in you? What need is there in you that's not being met, and you're trying to meet that need in a way that is unholy before God and disastrous to your own sense of self-esteem and to God's purpose and plan for your life? And if, my friend, you cannot find someone who is a friend, find some godly professional counselor, someone who will help you walk through that until you understand why, what's going on in your life, and someone who can encourage you. You see, sometimes that's what we need. We need someone to encourage us along, someone to confront us and help us to see why we failed and the circumstance in which we failed and why is it we repeatedly fail and what mistake we're making and what little twitch in our thinking that's not right and how we've been deceived by the devil and how we're living in deceptions. There are reasons, and sometime we need someone else to help us understand that. My friend, if you're too proud to ask for help, I can assure you one thing: Satan is going to defeat you. If you're too proud to ask for help when you have repeated failures, I want to encourage you, don't ever be too proud to say, God, I don't know what to do next. Don't ever be too proud to say to someone whom you can trust, listen, I'm in trouble. I don't know what to do. I don't know why I keep failing the same old way. Would you please help me to understand what it is inside of me that's going on that I don't seem to be able to handle? And there's some folks who don't understand what's going on. Sometimes they're just deceived by the devil and they cannot see it. He has blinded them totally. They think they're doing the right thing. They want to do the right thing, but they've been deceived by the devil. And so sometimes it is a matter of seeking wise, godly counsel. Lord, I need your help. And sometimes you and I need someone else's help. So let me repeat this. Don't ever be too proud to say to someone, would you help me? I don't know what to do. I have failed, and I really need you to help me. Sometimes that is the wisest decision you can make. And if you find yourself failing and failing and failing, I believe that is an indication you need some wise, godly counsel, someone you can go to that'll help you through this time of difficulty in your life. And then there's one other thing I want to mention here. And I want you to notice, if you will, in this 51st Psalm, what David says. He says in verse 10, create in me a clean heart, O God. Renew a steadfast spirit within me. Don't cast me away from thy presence. Do not take thy Holy Spirit from me. Restore to me the joy of thy salvation, and sustain me with a willing spirit. Then he says, Lord, if you will do all that, this is what I'll do. Verse 13, then I will teach transgressors thy ways, and sinners will be converted to thee. Which leads me to the last thing that I want to say at this point, and that is, we are to share wisely God's grace and God's power in our temptation experience. We are to share wisely. Very important you jot that word down. Share wisely God's grace and God's power in our temptation experiences. Why do you think God has forgiven you? Why do you think God is teaching you? Why do you think God is sustaining you and comforting you? Why do you think He's making you wise in our failures and in our misunderstandings and our faults and our deliberate, willful sins against Him? Why is He correcting us? Not only for our benefit, but for the benefit of others. You see, sometimes the most valuable friend we have is a friend who has already preceded us down the road of failure. Sometimes that's the best friend you can have. Someone who's already preceded you down the road of failure, and God in His grace and wisdom and power has delivered them. And then they can say to you and me, I've been where you are. And I want to tell you, God hasn't abandoned you. I want to tell you, God still loves you. I want to tell you, His forgiveness is all sufficient, and His grace is all sufficient, and He's helped me. He'll also help you if you're willing to let Him do it. You see, when you and I are willing to say, let me tell you about my failures. Let me tell you what God in His grace and loving power has done in my life. Now, when we share our failures, notice what I said, share them wisely. You don't share failures and give such intimate details in such a fashion to stir up more motivation to temptation, but rather to share them so wisely that the other person will see primarily that your sin was against God, that you were grieved in your spirit, that you suffered the discipline of God, and that your heart ached, and that God has delivered you by His grace, and He's empowered you to overcome that in your life. That's what people need to hear. But on the other hand, there's another word of caution. We never share our victories or our failures with a sense of, I have learned. My friend, don't ever tell anybody that. Just tell them, you're learning. God is working in my life. I'm still learning. Once you say, let me tell you what I have learned, watch out. Because Satan's going to unleash the most vicious attack against the very area of your life in which you think you have succeeded or in which you think you have victory. We are all learners. That's what a disciple is. A disciple isn't someone who has learned it. A disciple is one who has and is in the process of learning the ways of God. If I'm going to respond to my failures properly, I'm going to respond as a learner. One who is humbled in spirit, purified in the heart out of true repentance, and a person who is seeking wisdom and instruction. And you see, here's what will happen. When you and I fail, and we get into the Word of God saying, Lord, show me, why did I fail? Why do I keep on failing? God, show me, what are you trying to say to me? It is amazing what you will learn about the Lord. It is amazing what you will learn about yourself. It is amazing what you learn about the grace and the goodness and the forgiveness of God and how God operates in the person's life. These biblical characters' lives will just suddenly come off the page and you'll think, God, that's how I feel. That's how you responded to them. I expect you to respond to my life in the same way. And what happens, you and I become valuable friends because we become encouragers to other people. Friend, when you have hit the bottom, who do you want to talk to? Somebody who's been to the bottom and has at least come just a little ways off of it, in whose life God is teaching them and instructing them, and they've experienced the pits, but they've experienced the grace, they've experienced the power of God, and they're there to encourage you. That's the kind of friend you want. We're never to sin in order to make ourselves good friends to others. We don't sin that grace may abound more. Paul warns us against that. But we, in our failures, are to take advantage of every single opportunity to learn and to equip ourselves against further failure in order what? We'll be more useful to God, a greater encouragement, a more powerful witness to other people who are where we have been. And my friends, you and I can respond to temptation several ways. We can grow bitter. We can become barren and useless and wasteful in our life. Or we can become a tremendous blessing to someone else. But it just depends on how you and I respond. And my friend, it is a choice you make. And my plea to you today is, don't waste your failures. Profit from them. And become a valuable blessing to someone else who is hurting desperately, just like you've hurt.
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19: 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Hiding sin never works. In fact, it denies yourself of what you really need. Here's a moment with Charles Stanley.
18: We can't always be holy. We won't always be holy. But we can be honest. And I believe that in the eyes of God, God is looking for those of us who are open and honest about our sin, honest about our weaknesses, honest about our frailties, honest about our faults and our failures. Because you see, God is willing to walk in grace and goodness and love and mercy and forgiveness with anyone who is open and honest to Him about their sin. No matter how grievous it may be, if we're open and honest, truly repentant, confessing our guilt before Him, assuming full responsibility, acknowledging that our guilt and our sin is against God, God's fellowship with us will be sweet and tender when we are open and honest with God. But when we start trying to cover up and say, Lord, now you know, I know I've made a mistake, but after all, God, I know that everybody makes mistakes. Nobody's perfect. That is dishonesty. The truth is we have sinned against God. We must be absolutely open and honest with God about it.
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1: 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And that's why you feel that way. But that, I took that word to the Lord and I said, Jesus, what is the truth about this word? And what I found is that I was never pure. 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
7: Yeah.
1: And I had to come to a place where I realized that. 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Jesus is pure.
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7: Hi there, I'm Dave Straub on your early Saturday morning, and be sure and stay with us because in 30 minutes, we'll have Pastor Greg Laurie and his worldwide ministry, A New Beginning, for you at 4:30. Pastor Greg is senior pastor in Riverside, California at Harvest Christian Fellowship. That's A New Beginning in half an hour. We'll keep it right here on Faith Talk Tampa.
15: With SRN News, I'm Ron Taylor. Pakistan's prime minister says the United States and Iran have agreed to wording of an agreement aimed at ending the war in the Middle East. The prime minister said in a social media post Friday that mediators are working with both sides to finalize a deal. Authorities in Texas say a man who opened fire in a shooting that left one dead and 10 injured had shot at police just days earlier during a chase. The suspect began firing shots at officers and bystanders in Midland, Texas, Friday morning, before barricading himself inside an abandoned veterinary clinic. Police say he was found dead a few hours after the shooting began. Gene Shalit, a movie critic and arts reporter for the Today Show for over four decades, who was known for his puffy hair, oversized handlebar mustache, and affection for puns, has died. He was 100. Shalit's family announcing the death yesterday, saying in a statement he passed away peacefully after 100 years of an amazing life. This is SRN News.
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7: Welcome to Turning Point Weekend Edition. Are you trying to live the Christian life by your own power or the power of the Holy Spirit? 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Today, Dr. David Jeremiah offers the key to a life of victory as he shares his vital message, the filling of the Spirit.
26: The Bible teaches us that we as Christians are to be filled with the Spirit. What does that mean? Well, so many people think it's filled up to your waist, filled up to your shoulders, filled up to your neck, but that's not what it means at all. We'll find out today on Turning Point what it really means to be filled with the Spirit of God.
27: One of the most memorable events of my childhood happened when I was living in Dayton, Ohio years ago. My father was a pastor in that city, and I was a paper boy at the time. I think it was in the seventh grade. And my paper route went up and down Woodman Avenue into some very interesting subdivisions that were being built along that road. Living in one of the subdivisions was a very mean man. Mean in every sense of the word. He did everything he could to terrorize the kids who lived in the neighborhood. And if you happened to be a paper boy there, you delivered your papers on that street as fast as you could and got out of there. One Halloween, some of my buddies and I decided it was time to get even with this guy. We cooked up some elaborate tricks because we knew Mr. Nasty wouldn't be giving out any treats that night. When my friends and I got to his door, however, it became immediately apparent that somebody had already been there before us with the same idea. Old Mr. Nasty was primed and ready. He came around from outside of the back door and started to chase us, screaming at the top of his lungs and firing tin cans at us like missiles. I mean, he might have been old, but he was fast. And he almost got on top of us before we knew what was happening. I have to honestly tell you, I don't think up until that time I'd ever been so afraid in my life. You see, it was dark, it was Halloween, and we were doing something we knew we shouldn't do. I tell you what I did, but I don't want to contribute to the delinquency of any minors here this morning. I took off from the front porch as fast as I could, tore down the cul-de-sac, raced across Woodman Avenue, and jumped over a fence I could not jump over again if I lived to be 100 years old.

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5: Oppose us in our walk with the Lord. If we don't have a power beyond ourselves, the Christian life becomes one long defeat. I love that old joke about the man who bought a new chainsaw from a local hardware dealer. He took it home and he cut a cord of wood. The dealer happened to be in the area just as the man was finishing up, and he stopped to chat with him. He said, "How do you like that new saw, sir?" He said, "Well, it's all right, I guess. I tell you the truth, it's not much of an improvement over my old saw." The store owner went, "Really? That doesn't seem right. This is the latest model. Let me see that thing." And he picked it up. He pulled on the starter cord, and the big saw roared to life. And the man who had bought the saw said, "What was that noise?" So what was going on was he was trying to saw wood with a power saw where there was no power. You know, that's so like so much of what we do as Christians. We feel frustrated that we can't get stuff done, that we know God has called us to do this and act that way and live this way. But if we do it in our own strength, it will always be frustratingly a failure. The Bible tells us to be filled with the Spirit. Let me explore that for just a moment. In the Bible, we're told that this is something we are supposed to do. It's nothing less than a command. "And do not be drunk with wine, in which is dissipation, but be filled with the Spirit." That's what Ephesians 5:18 says. Now, there are a couple of things about this command that I want you to note. First of all, it's in the imperative mood. That means it's not an option. It isn't something that says if you have time to ponder for days or weeks, you might come to the conclusion of being filled. It's not one of those nice sounding but far away goals. The Word of God says that every believer, no matter who we are, no matter how long we've been saved, is commanded to be filled and controlled by the Holy Spirit. It's in the plural rather than in the singular. That means it's for all of us. It is not just for special people, spiritual giants or super saints. It's for everybody. And then it's in the passive voice, which means the object has something acting upon it from outside. In other words, we don't fill ourselves. The Holy Spirit is given to us by God, and we pray, and God fills us with His Spirit so that we're controlled by the Spirit. Paul compares being filled with the Spirit to being filled with alcohol. When someone drinks, the alcohol comes from the outside and starts to control them on the inside. But when you let the Holy Spirit have access to your heart, your mind, and your life, He begins to guide and strengthen and empower you from the inside out. And then the last thing about this is that it's in the present tense. That means you don't just get filled once. Actually, the text really says, keep on being filled with the Holy Spirit. All of us know there are times when we just settle into doing our own thing, whether we like to admit it or not. But if you want to have victory in your Christian life, you need to let the Spirit of God tell you what to do. You say, "Well, how does that work, Pastor? How does the Spirit of God tell me what to do?" First of all, I believe the Spirit of God speaks to us inwardly. The Bible says one of His goals is to convict us. Have you ever noticed that you're walking along doing your own thing and something comes along and you yield to it and you feel very uncomfortable about it? That's the Spirit of God in you saying, you're going down the wrong road. The same thing happens when something good approaches and you know you're doing the right thing. The Spirit of God speaks to you. But most of all, the Spirit of God speaks to us through the Bible. The Bible is God's written word. And when we read that, two things happen. We have the inspiration of the Spirit in the writing of the Bible, and we have the Holy Spirit living within us, helping us to understand what the Bible says. I remember hearing a guy said, "You know, I never could understand the Bible. Then I got saved, and in the meantime, I discovered somebody rewrote it." No, they didn't rewrite the Bible. You just got the interpreter on the inside. He's helping you understand. The Bible says the natural man does not understand the things of the Spirit, for they're spiritually discerned. That means if you don't have the Holy Spirit because you're not a Christian, you can read the Bible until your eyes fall out, and it won't make any difference in your life. More and more

0: more as I grow in the Lord, I understand that being filled with the Spirit is an ongoing process. Sometimes, as I'm reading and studying the Bible, the Spirit of God will reveal something to me, some area of my life or ministry that isn't under His control, and He brings it to mind. He does. And I have to either yield that to Him or I have to deny it and go on doing my own thing. We should never imagine that being filled is a once-for-all deal that you can nail down at some Bible camp and throw a chunk of wood on the bonfire and it's all settled. Being filled is a continuous thing. Every day you seek the Lord and you wake up in the morning and say, Spirit of God, control my life today. I want to be a Spirit-led, Spirit-filled person on this day. Now, what are the conditions for this gracious act? What do we have to do? How do we go about this? How do I become a Spirit-filled Christian? First of all, you have to desire to be filled with the Spirit. If you have no desire for the Spirit of God to fill you and control you, guess what? It won't happen. John 7, Jesus says, if anyone thirsts, let him come to me and drink. And then he tells us later in the verse that that verse is about the Holy Spirit. In the Beatitudes in the New Testament, there's a verse that says, blessed are those who hunger and thirst after righteousness. And what that means is, if you're a Christian, do you ever have this feeling that there should be something else going on in your life beside what's going on right now? You want something more, something different, something more aligned with what God's will is. And you know in your heart, you're not walking the straight and narrow. You're living on the fringe areas. If that doesn't bother you, and if you don't have a desire for there to be something more in your life, you're never going to be filled with the Spirit of God, because He doesn't come where He's not wanted. He's not going to come into your life and take control unless you ask Him to, unless you desire for that to happen. Are you thirsty? Maybe a little desperate for a closer walk with God. You say, well, that makes me feel like something's wrong. Let me tell you something. The Bible says you're blessed if you hunger after righteousness. It doesn't say you're blessed if you're righteous, although that's true. It says you're blessed if you hunger and thirst for righteousness. Do you have a desire for more of God, more of His will, more of His person? You're a candidate for the Holy Spirit's filling. That's what the Scripture says. Some people have told me, Pastor, I wish I could get to the place in my Christian life where I could just be happy. Jesus says you will be blessed if you hunger and thirst after righteousness. The word blessed is the word happy. Happy is the one who hungers and thirsts after righteousness. Don't deny that in your life. Don't push that away. Don't say, what's wrong with me? I just keep wanting more of God. If that's true of you, the Bible says you're a candidate for the Holy Spirit's infilling. Then you have to denounce sin in your life. Let me tell you something. The Holy Spirit will not cohabit a life that is filled with willful sin. If you're living in habits that are not honoring to the Lord, the Holy Spirit's not going to move in next to that. His first name is holy. And He's going to want to be in a place where holiness is true. Paul explained it like this. He said, since we have these promises, dear friends, let us purify ourselves from everything that contaminates the body and spirit, perfecting holiness out of reverence for God. When we come to be filled with the Holy Spirit, first of all, we have to want to be, we have to desire it, and secondly, we have to be willing to deal with the things in our life that are not pleasing to the Lord. I'll tell you something I've learned. You say, well, I don't know if there are things like that in my life. If you ask the Lord to reveal them to you, He flat out will do it. You won't have to ask Him a number of times. You won't have to say, oh, Lord, Lord, please show me the things that are wrong in my life. What I've discovered is if you ask Him for that, He will show it to you through His word, through a sermon, through something you hear on the radio, through a conversation with, I don't know what it will be, but He has this way of always making us aware of the things in our life that are not pleasing to Him. You may be afraid to ask that question because you don't want to know the answer. That's what I discover from a lot of folks I know. Why don't you ask the Lord to show you those things in your life that are not pleasing to Him? Because you already know those things in your life that are not pleasing to Him. You don't need God to tell you those things. So you don't ask. The Bible says if you want to be controlled by the Spirit of God, you have to get serious about not living your life according to the old way before you were saved. You need to live your life in a new way. Denounce sin in your life. Third thing you got to do is you have to dedicate yourself fully to Christ. To be filled with the Spirit is to yield to His control. The Holy Spirit doesn't want to just be the resident of your life. He wants to be the president of your life. He wants to sit on the throne of your life. He wants to rule every day in the decisions you make and the things you do and the places you go. I used to pray when I'd get up in the morning, Lord, help me to take Jesus Christ with me wherever I go and be an influence for Him. And then I realized that's a prayer I don't have to pray because He's going with me anyway. So to be filled with the Spirit is to yield to the Spirit's control. Romans 12, 1 and 2 have been used over the years to illustrate this. And I'm not going to read it from the King James. I'm going to read it from Phillips' paraphrase because it's so good. Listen to these words. With eyes wide open to the mercies of God, I beg you, my brothers, as an act of intelligent worship, to give Him your bodies as a living sacrifice, consecrated to Him and acceptable by Him. Don't let the world around you squeeze you into its own mold, but let God remold your minds from within so that you may prove in practice that the plan of God for you is good and it meets all of His demands and moves toward the goal of true maturity. So we say, all right, Lord, you know what I want, and my life is clean now, and I've confessed my sin. Now I'm just going to give you control in my business, in my home, in my free time, in every part of me. Lord, you've got it all. No strings attached, no clauses, no reservations. You got me. Someone has illustrated this as a house with a bunch of rooms in it. Jesus wants access to every room in your life. He wants to control. You can't lock Him out of some rooms. You can't say, no, this is my thing over here, Lord. I'll take care of this. You got all the rest of it, but I got this. He wants absolute, total control. Some of you know that I went to Dallas Seminary. Dallas Seminary is a wonderful place. It was founded by a man named Lewis Sperry Chafer. I wasn't there when the school was founded. That was a long, long time ago. But I've read a lot about this man, and he was unique. He did things most people wouldn't have the courage to do, and usually it turned out pretty good. I remember reading that on one occasion in Dallas, he was asked to speak at a banquet, and there were a lot of preliminaries, a lot of music, a lot of announcements, along with various presentations and endless acknowledgments. I know what that's like. I've been in that spot. I went to a place once where they had a bunch of sponsors on the radio, and they let every sponsor speak for 5 minutes. Well, this event with Lewis Sperry Chafer, it was 3 hours before he got to speak. 3 hours. He immediately endeared himself to the audience when he got up and he said, I had prepared a somewhat lengthy message, but the hour is late. I will not detain you. Therefore, I'm just going to present a 3-point outline of the message and let the Spirit of God speak to your heart. Here's what he said. My subject is the reasonableness of fully surrendering our lives to God. Reason number one, He is all wise and He knows better than anyone else what is best for my life. Reason number two, He's almighty and He has the power to accomplish that which is best for me. Reason number three, He loves me more than anyone else in the world loves me. Conclusion, the most logical thing a Christian can do is to surrender his life completely to God. What more can I say? What need I say more? And with that, he sat down. He got a standing ovation. Not because of the message, but because it was over. But the message was worth an ovation. God knows you better than anyone else knows you. God loves you more than anyone else loves you. And God is more powerful than anyone else could ever be, can accomplish in you what no one else can do. So why wouldn't you want to give your life over to Him and His Spirit in your heart? You have to have a desire to be filled. You have to denounce sin in your life. You have to dedicate yourself completely to the Lord. And the Bible says that when we do these things, the Holy Spirit will take control. There are two verses in the New Testament that have often intrigued me about the Holy Spirit. Maybe you've read them and wondered, what in the world does that mean? They have a lot to do with what we're talking about today because these things can get in the way of the Spirit of God controlling your life. 1 Thessalonians 5:19 says this, do not quench the Holy Spirit. What in the world does that mean? It means that when the Holy Spirit's on fire in your life, don't throw cold water on what he wants you to do. Don't shut him down. Don't put him on hold. You quench the Holy Spirit by not doing something he tells you to do. And when you walk in the Spirit and are filled with the Spirit, you don't want to quench him. When he tells you to do something, do it. Because if you don't, you're quenching him. You're pouring water on the influence of the Spirit in your life. That's why total obedience is required here. You don't get to pray about it. You don't give me a couple of weeks to think this over, Lord. He tells you to do something. You know it's from him. You do it. And if you don't, you quench the Holy Spirit. The other one in the New Testament that's similar to this is in Ephesians 4:30 that says, do not grieve the Holy Spirit of God. How do we grieve the Holy Spirit? Well, if you're not going to walk in the Spirit, if you're not going to be filled with the Spirit, the last thing you want to do is to grieve him or in any way to shut him down. The Holy Spirit tells you to do something and you don't do it. You grieve him. You do something that's dishonoring to the Lord, you grieve him. The Holy Spirit is a living, vital person who lives within you and wants to help you live your life. Then the scripture tells us we have to depend on the Holy Spirit daily. Walk in the Spirit, and you shall not fulfill the lust of the flesh. Man, have I got an illustration for you on this point. I've had to learn how to walk all over again in the last couple of years. I'm not there yet, but I'm getting there. What I've learned is when you walk, you put one foot out and you have to depend on that foot to hold you while you move the other foot to get ahead of it. You have to take your steps one at a time. If you get too far ahead of yourself, you end up on the floor. If you get too crazy and try to go too fast, you can't keep up with yourself. Walking is a wonderful privilege. I didn't realize how wonderful it is until these days. What a joy it is to be able to walk. But the Bible says we're to walk in the Spirit. What does that mean? That means we're to depend on him every day, one step at a time. I remember years ago, there was a big debate in the church about how to know the will of God. And I read the books and heard the sermons, and I never did quite get them. And one day I realized, the will of God for your life is composed of the will of God for every day of your life. If you walk with the Lord every day, you will end up in the place where God wants you to be. We worry so much about what God wants us to do tomorrow, next year, next month. And God, I think, is more concerned about whether or not we're putting one foot ahead of each other and depending on him and walking in the Spirit. That's the challenge every day. Lord, help me to walk with you today. Walking in the Spirit means trusting in the Lord God every moment. Every day you get up and say, you're in control of my life. I'm going to depend upon you today. Now, one last thing before we close our Bibles. What happens to you when you're filled with the Spirit? You know, if you watch Christian television, you're going to hear somebody say, when you're filled with the Spirit, you will speak in tongues. The Bible doesn't teach that. I'm not here to debate speaking in tongues. That's not the purpose of this message. But you know, one of the things that's interesting to me, that's very mysterious, very obsolete. The real evidence of being Spirit-filled is much more practical than that. In Ephesians, it says this, be filled with the Spirit, speaking to one another in psalms and hymns and spiritual songs, singing and making melody in your heart to the Lord. Giving thanks always for all things to God in the name of the Lord Jesus and submitting to one another in the fear of God. The Bible says when you're filled with the Spirit of God, your relationships will be different. You'll be speaking to one another in psalms and hymns and spiritual songs. You'll have a holy way of dealing with it. You won't be always antagonistic to everything that happens in your life. And then it says singing and making melody in your heart to the Lord. Worship is one of the evidences of a Spirit-filled person. Let me tell you something else. Worship is the evidence of a Spirit-filled church. If you're out someplace, maybe you have to move and you're trying to find a new church, you can find out a lot about that church before the pastor ever gets up to speak. What's going on with the worship? Are the people worshiping? You can go to some churches where there's two or three people singing on the stage. Nobody's singing in the pew. Spirit-filled churches are worshiping churches. That's why I love to come to this church, because before I ever get to speak, I get to worship. And then the Bible says we're giving thanks. Do you know that giving thanks is impossible for those who complain and are grumpy and grouchy and whining? A lot of the problems in churches these days are people that are unhappy over crazy things. They don't like the pews, they don't like the colors, maybe they don't like the preacher. The Bible says if you're spirit-filled, you're going to be filled with gratitude. You're going to be thankful for the things God does for you. You know, I've been taken away from some of the things I love to do over these last 2 years, but God has shown me that I can be thankful for the things I can still do, and I am very grateful for that. To be spirit-filled means to be filled with gratitude, to be grateful, to be thankful. I'd love to be around people like that, don't you? They just lift you up and make you feel worthy of every day. Here's one that'll touch all of us. The last one on this list in this passage is to be submitting. It says submitting one to another. You know, when I first came here, I did a lot of weddings, and I had a wedding ceremony, and in this wedding ceremony, it says, wives, be submissive to your own husbands. And I once had a lady call me and say, I won't let you marry me unless you take that out of the ceremony. I'm not going to do that. I said, we're going to have to get somebody else to marry you, because that's what the Bible teaches. One time, however, I did a wedding where I got it mixed up and I had the husband submitting to the wife. Took me a long time to get that one straightened out. But you know what's interesting about all of that? What's interesting is this is not about wives submitting to husbands. This is about everybody submitting to everybody. What does it say? Submitting to one another in the fear of God. It means to have a spirit of not always having to be number one, not always having to be the one who makes all the decisions, but being submissive, have an attitude of submission. Do you know what I'm talking about when I say that? Be submissive one to another. Give everyone an opportunity. Don't always have to be first. Jesus said that when we are filled with the Spirit, out of our life, rivers of living water will flow. You know what that means? Spirit-filled people will have an influence on others. Spirit-filled people will have a life that is contagious. I need to tell you this. I've told you this before over the years. One of the people like that I met when I came to this church was Tim LaHaye. You know, he taught on the Spirit-filled life, but he lived the Spirit-filled life. When I was with him, I always left him feeling better about life and desiring to do better myself. He had a contagious spirit. You can have that spirit if you let the Spirit of God control your life. If you'll just be willing to say, Lord, I've been trying to do this on my own, and I need to be filled with the Spirit. I would encourage you this week to explore that thought in your life. Let me tell you, if you're not a Christian, if you're not a believer, you don't have the Spirit, so that doesn't work. You need Jesus first. When you get Jesus, you get the Spirit.
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4: 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I'm Dave Straub here. Coming up in just 30 minutes, it's Unlimited Grace with Dr. Brian Chappell, pastor and author. 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
5: With SRN News, I'm Ron Taylor. President Trump said on Truth Social that U.S. Southern Command carried out a swift and lethal kinetic strike to successfully execute Hector Rushenford Guerrero Flores, also known as Nino Guerrero. The president said the mission was closely coordinated with the Venezuelan government, highlighting the U.S.'s shifting relationship with Venezuela since its former leader was removed in an American military operation earlier this year. Defense Secretary Pete Hegseth said on X the strike took place earlier this week on a Tren de Aragua compound in Venezuela. Shares of SpaceX soared 19% in their new IPO Wall Street debut yesterday, making the rocket maker's founder and CEO Elon Musk the first ever trillionaire. The shares opened at $150 and finished Friday slightly below $161. That price gave the company a market value of around $2.1 trillion. This is SRN News.
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9: One day, God is going to accomplish the ultimate makeover when the Bible says we shall be like Him.
10: We know our sins and shortcomings all too well. We know we're far from perfect. But coming up, Pastor Greg Laurie says there's a better day coming.
9: Everything you've ever struggled with will be gone. The sinful nature, gone. Your doubts, gone. Your pain, gone. Everything gone. The ultimate makeover, because God sees you for what you can become.
11: This

0: If you really believe Jesus could come back at any moment, would it change how you live today? That's what Pastor Greg Laurie explores on this edition of A New Beginning. It's not about guessing dates or decoding headlines. It's about being ready. Pastor Greg offers some fresh perspective and a helpful reminder that Jesus isn't coming back for a perfect person, just a prepared one. So open your Bible now and join us for a hopeful look at the signs of the times.
1: Well, let's grab our Bibles. We're going through the epistles of John, 1st, 2nd, and 3rd. And the title of my message is Signs of the Last Days and Why You Shouldn't Panic. All around us are signs of the times pointing to the fact that Jesus is coming again. So here's point number one. The return of Jesus Christ should cause us to want to live godly lives. 1 John 3:2. Beloved, now we're the children of God. It's not yet been revealed what we shall be, but we know when he's revealed, we'll be like him, for we'll see him as he is. Everyone that has this hope in him purifies himself just as he is pure. So makeovers are very popular these days. They do home makeovers. There's TV shows dedicated to the theme of making your home over. And then they do wardrobe makeovers and changing your appearance. One day, God is going to accomplish the ultimate makeover when the Bible says we shall be like him. There's coming a day when we will see Jesus Christ face to face. And at that moment, everything you've ever struggled with will be gone. The sinful nature, gone. Your doubts, gone. Your pain, gone. Everything gone. The ultimate makeover, because God sees you for what you can become. I don't know if you've ever seen the amazing sculpture of David. It's one of the most magnificent things I've ever seen. It's gigantic. And it's hard to believe that a single man did that out of a single slab of marble. And in fact, the piece of marble that Michelangelo sculpted David out of was considered flawed by other sculptors who rejected it, but Michelangelo chose it. And as he was walking around it and looking at the slab of marble, he said to one of the workers, "I see David." And the worker said, "I don't see anything. I just see a slab of marble." Michelangelo said, "Yes, but I see David." See, he saw what he could make out of the slab of marble. And God sees what he can make out of you. You see flaws, especially if you have a magnifying mirror. Those are scary, aren't they? I shaved the other day. That's good, clean shave. I looked in the magnifying mirror. Oh, man, this is sad. Right half of my face was a full beard. No, it wasn't that bad. But, you know, you realize, oh, I didn't see clearly as I thought I did. And so we see the flaws. God sees them too. But he also sees the potential. He sees what you can become. And in the same way, as we think about the last days, we should be thinking about what we should be doing. Sometimes we get caught up in the minutiae of prophetic events and their order, and we argue about this and that, and we miss the big picture. The big picture is, if I really believe Jesus Christ could come back at any moment, it should affect the way that I live. He that has this hope purifies himself even as he is pure. Or cleans himself up. Let's say you had a very important guest coming over to your house for dinner tonight, and they were going to arrive at 5 o'clock. You would have your house spick and span. You would have everything organized. You would have everything ready for this important guest that was coming to your home. So as we wait for Christ, we want to clean our life up if necessary and get rid of any things that don't belong there. Romans 13:12 says, "The night is almost gone. The day of salvation will soon be here. So remove your dark deeds like dirty clothes and put on the shining armor of right living." And if we really believe Jesus is coming, we will not be sinless, but we should sin less. Let me say that again. If we really believe Jesus is coming, we will not be sinless, but we should sin less. Look at 1 John 3. Whoever commits sin also commits lawlessness, and sin is lawlessness. And you know that he was manifested to take away our sin, and in him there is no sin. Whoever abides in him does not sin. Whoever sins has neither seen him nor known him. Wait, hold on now. Are you saying if I'm a real Christian waiting for Christ to come back, I should not sin? Well, not exactly. Because earlier in 1 John 1:8, we read, if we say we have no sin, we deceive ourselves and the truth is not in us. So clearly we sin. Even after we're Christians, we sin. So what is John saying here? That if you are abiding in him, you will not sin. Well, in the original language, it's explained. It would better be translated, whoever habitually sins or whoever practices sin, you see. So it's not a person that sins, it's a person that lives in sin, that practices sin, that is unapologetic about sin. Maybe they even celebrate that sin. John is saying, you can't live that way and call yourself a true believer. The theological term for it is antinomianism. It's basically the mentality that says, I'm a Christian, I'm saved, I'm forgiven, therefore I can do whatever I want. Well, that is not true. That's unbiblical. That's what John is dealing with here. He says, if that's the case, if you're living comfortably in sin without any desire to repent, then you don't know him. Again, that's antichrist. In other words, it's instead of Christ thinking. It would be like joining a gym. And so you get, you know, the best outfit possible. You get the ultimate shoes and you get the giant water bottle. What's the thing with these giant water bottles? They just get bigger and bigger. They're made out of metal. They weigh 30 pounds. I saw someone the other day carrying a big Sparklets bottle on their shoulder, you know, just in case I get dehydrated for 4 minutes. Like, drinking fountains still exist. There is water out there somewhere, but no, we have to carry the giant water bottles. But I digress. So you got the outfit, you got the shoes, you know, and then you're in the gym and you take selfies of yourself. Selfie. Don't, please, if you go to a gym, don't take selfies of yourself. How many of you do that? No, don't raise your hand. It's because you would raise your hand. You know, hashtag fit for life. Shut up. Just shut up and work out and get out. Okay, just please. But what if you joined a gym and then you just ate donuts? You go in, but you ate donuts at a place next door. And so you're getting in shape, just the wrong shape. You're in more the shape of a pear. Well, that would be antinomianism. In other words, oh, well, I belong to a gym. That's all I need. I have membership in a gym. No, you got to go to the gym and you got to work out. You got to do what you got to do to get in the right shape. And there are people that say, well, I'm a Christian. I prayed that little prayer at a Harvest Crusade 10 years ago, you know, and I'm going to heaven. Now I can live like hell. Doesn't work that way. If you're a true Christian, you want to walk with Christ. You'll never be sinless, but you should sin less and purify yourself, clean yourself up as you wait for him to return.
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4: 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And you know what? He was right.
3: If you've had your life changed because of Harvest Ministries, would you let Pastor Greg know? 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
2: Well, you've joined us for Pastor Greg's message today called Signs of the Last Days and Why You Shouldn't Panic. As he continues, he presents his final point.
1: Abiding in Christ is the golden key to spiritual growth. You know, we're always looking for the shortcut to spiritual growth. Like, how am I going to become a greater man or woman of God? Well, that's a good thing to think about and want to be. But there's no shortcuts. It's literally every day getting up and putting one foot in front of the other and walking with God. As one person put it, long obedience in the same direction. There's no shortcut. It's going to take time. But what better way to spend your time than walking with the Lord? Every day I get up, I'm going to read the Word of God. Every day I get up, I'm going to pray. Every day I get up, I'm going to want to be more Christ-like. It's being a vital part of the church. It's regularity. It's consistency. Abide means to sink your roots deeply into something. It means to stay in a given place, to remain or to continue. Like, let's say I planted a tree in my front yard and I watched it start to grow and watered it. And I thought, yeah, you know, this would be better in the backyard. So I dig it up, take it to the backyard, plant it there, leave it there for a couple of days. Oh, man, it was better in the front yard. I pluck it up again, pull it back, put it in the front yard. Oh, I don't know. I'm going back to the back. After four or five times of doing this, that tree is dead because you've not let the tree get rooted. And we uproot ourselves. Oh, I'm here. Now I'm going to move over there. And now I'm going to read the Bible. Now I'm not going to read the Bible. I'm going to pray. I'm not going to pray. I'm going to be in this church. I'm going to be in that church. I'm going to be in another church. You're not abiding. You need to sink your roots deeply into Christ. And that is the secret to spiritual growth. Someone sums it up perfectly. Blessed or happy is the man that walks not in the counsel of the ungodly, nor stands in the way of sinners, or sits in the seat of the scornful, but his delight is in the word of the Lord, and in it does he meditate day and night. He will be like a tree planted by the rivers of water that brings forth fruit in his season, and whatever he does shall prosper. See, it's all there, right there in Psalm 1. He doesn't walk in ungodly counsel. He doesn't let this culture tell him how to live or how to think. But instead, his delight is in God's word. And then he meditates in it day and night. Now, to meditate means to fill your mind with, biblically. Now, in Eastern mysticism, to meditate means to empty your mind while wearing Lululemon. But while you have your giant metal bottle of water next to you. But to meditate in the Bible means to fill your mind with the Word of God. In God's Word, he meditates day and night. And he's like that tree planted by the rivers of water. And then this amazing promise of answered prayer, if you abide in Christ. Jesus says in John 15, if you abide in me and my words abide in you, you shall ask what you will and it shall be done unto you. Another translation of that same statement of Christ from an expanded Greek translation would go as follows. Jesus speaking, if you maintain a living communion with me and my word is at home in you, you shall ask at once for yourself whatever your heart desires and it will be yours. Wow. Whatever my heart desires. Yeah, that's what Jesus said. But what am I doing? I'm studying his word. It's at home in my life. I'm learning to think biblically, thus I'll start praying biblically and asking for the things God wants me to have, and it will be mine. All of this comes from abiding in him. That's what we're called to do as we await the Lord's return. So let me conclude this message. If you feel far from God, he hasn't gone anywhere. He's ready to forgive you, and this is about a relationship with him. Let's say, to illustrate, you had the worst boyfriend of all time. First of all, he was unattractive. He insulted you instead of complimenting you. He was always late. He chewed with his mouth open. Everything you don't want a guy to do, this guy did. But, you know, there weren't any other prospects, so for some unknown reason, you stayed with this dude, right? And then one day, a really wonderful man came along. He was handsome. He was caring. He was complimentary. He loved you. He appreciated you. And then one day he said, could I become your boyfriend? And before he could finish the sentence, you said, yes. Was it hard to break up with that old boyfriend? Easiest thing you ever did. Why? A better guy came along. That's us before we know Christ. You know, we're living in sin. We've learned to put up with it. We don't even enjoy it anymore. Oh, sure, when we first started crossing those lines and we started breaking those rules and trying this and trying that, there was a little pleasure, but it was a short-lived pleasure, and now it's just miserable. We don't like the parties anymore. We don't like that feeling of being under the influence of alcohol or drugs anymore. We don't like these so-called friends that could care less about us anymore. We don't like it, but we don't know what to do. And then Jesus Christ comes along and says, follow me. And we turn our back on it. It's as simple as that. That was my life at the age of 17, 10 years ago. And a few more. But I was partying, I was drinking, I was doing drugs. And I hated it. And then I heard about Jesus. And then I heard the gospel. And then I believed, and everything changed for me. Someone better came along. Why are you living in your sinful lifestyle? You don't even enjoy it anymore, and you know it. Why don't you just say, I'm done with this, and follow Christ? Well, will I have to give up anything to follow Jesus? Yes. How about this? You'll have to give up hell so you can go to heaven. Does that seem like a good deal? Give up hopelessness and replace it with hope. Give up hatred and bitterness and replace it with love and forgiveness. Give up emptiness and replace it with fulfillment. That sounds like a pretty good deal to me. Whatever you give up to follow Jesus will be more than made up for. So in a moment, we're going to pray, and I'm going to give you an opportunity to believe in Jesus if you haven't done that yet. Maybe some of the things I've said today, you're hearing this for the first time. You've never heard this stuff before. Good. Glad you came. Now you need to respond to it. Let's all pray. Father, I pray that your Holy Spirit will speak to the heart of every person here. Every person listening, watching, wherever they are, if they don't know you yet, let this be the moment they believe. When our heads are bowed and our eyes are closed and we're praying, how many of you would say, right now, I need Jesus. I'm ready to ask Christ to come into my life. If you want Christ to come into your life, if you want him to forgive you of your sin, if you want to go to heaven when you die, if you want to find the meaning and purpose of life, I want you to pray this prayer after me. In fact, let's all pray this prayer together. We'll all pray it in a show of support. For those that are praying it for the first time, just pray these words. Lord Jesus, I know that I'm a sinner, but I know that you're the Savior who died on the cross for my sin and rose again from the dead. I turn from my sin now. I choose to follow you from this moment forward. As my Savior and Lord, as my God and my friend, thank you for hearing this prayer and answering this prayer. In Jesus' name I pray. Amen.

0: 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Well, Pastor Greg, we're so happy to make available your revealing book called Jesus Revolution. And we can even include a copy of the film of the same name. Let me read you a comment we received. This listener wrote, "My husband and I took my 86-year-old father to see the movie. Before it started, I handed him some tissue. He asked, why? I told him he would probably get emotional during the movie because that was the era of his salvation. Well, Dad chuckled at me, you know, as 86-year-old fathers are likely to do. But when the movie was over, he had used up all the tissue. Thank you very much. I thought, what a great example of how that movie has touched many, many people. It touched me. I used up some tissue. It was a very moving film, and so is the book called Jesus Revolution.
1: Yes. Well, I'm thankful the movie got through to him. You know, it's interesting how people of all ages love it. Older folks remember it. But then younger people connect to it as though it's current. And when we were making the film, even though this is a period piece set in the 70s, I said to the director, John Irwin, we need to do this in a way where it feels current and contemporary. And as I've spoken to so many young people who've been moved by it, I can see that we hit the mark. So 86-year-old man, young people, across the generational lines, it touched people, and we're thankful for that. It's a story of the last great spiritual awakening in America called the Jesus Movement or the Jesus Revolution. And it's a book called Jesus Revolution, written with Ellen Vaughn, a prolific, outstanding writer that goes into the backdrop of the time, the culture, things that were happening historically, as well as the incredible move of God and how it actually came about. You know, it's been said the fame of revival spreads the flame of revival. So our hope was if we told a revival story through the book and then through the film, our prayer was that it would inspire another spiritual awakening. And we have seen revival-like things come as a result of people seeing this film. So we're praying that God will continue to use it. So if you haven't read the book, I want to send you a copy for your gift of any size. Whatever you send, we will respond and say thanks by rushing you your copy of the Jesus Revolution book. 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No, I'm joking. I don't know about you, but when I go to the movies, I like to eat Milk Duds and popcorn. Am I alone in this? 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
7: With SRN News, I'm Ron Taylor. President Trump said on Truth Social that U.S. Southern Command carried out a swift and lethal kinetic strike to successfully execute Hector Rutherford Guerrero Flores, also known as Nino Guerrero. The president said the mission was closely coordinated with the Venezuelan government, highlighting the U.S.'s shifting relationship with Venezuela since its former leader was removed in an American military operation earlier this year. Defense Secretary Pete Hegseth said on X the strike took place earlier this week on a trendy Aragua compound in Venezuela. Shares of SpaceX soared 19% in their new IPO Wall Street debut yesterday, making the rocket maker's founder and CEO Elon Musk the first ever trillionaire. The shares opened at $150 and finished Friday slightly below $161. That price gave the company a market value of around $2.1 trillion. This is SRN News.
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11: It says, now when they, the Sanhedrin and the religious leaders, when they saw the boldness of Peter and John and perceived that they were unlearned and ignorant men, they marveled and they took knowledge of them that they had been with Jesus. Don't you love it? I love that verse for so many reasons.
12: Pastor Brett Metter encouraging believers to continue standing courageously for the gospel.
11: This is a time for you to be bold, like Peter of Acts chapter 4, who's filled with the Spirit, and point people to Jesus.
12: After healing,
13: healing the crippled man and preaching about Jesus, Peter and John were brought before the intimidating religious leaders, the same ones that had condemned Jesus to death. As Peter bravely declared salvation can only come through Jesus, Pastor Brett Metter takes note of how the demonstration of such a bold witness is one for all believers to follow from today's word.
11: In Acts chapter 4, you kind of need to know the setup because it's sort of a response to what happened in chapter 3. But we saw the man that was crippled sitting there at the gate beautiful. As you go into the temple, they'd pass this guy crying out for alms, alms for the poor. Peter and John went up to the temple to pray. And on the way, they saw this crippled man who was crying out for alms. And Peter stopped and looked at him and he said, "Look at us." And the man looked at him expecting to get some money from Peter and John. But Peter and John said, "Silver and gold have I none, but such as I have give unto thee in the name of Jesus Christ of Nazareth, rise up and walk." And Peter reaches with his right hand and pulls this guy up from his crippled condition, crippled from his mother's womb. And the man stands up and then he starts walking. And everybody wondered, the story says, because they knew the guy was crippled. They'd seen him there for 40 years sitting at the same gate day after day, and now he's walking. Some gave glory to God, but there were others who saw what was going on here and they were grieved. Why are they grieved? Well, that's where chapter 4 picks up. Let's look at verse 1 of chapter 4. "As they spake unto the people, the priests and the captain of the temple and the Sadducees came upon them, being grieved that they taught the people and preached through Jesus the resurrection from the dead. And they laid hands on them and put them in hold unto the next day, for it was now eventide." These first three verses kind of set up the story where the main group here are the Sadducees. Now, when Jesus walked on the earth and was ministering, his primary group that didn't like him was the Pharisees. Remember, the Pharisees were keepers of the law, legalists. But in this case, it seems like the Sadducees are now at the leadership of this. Now, the Sadducees didn't give Jesus as much trouble as he was walking on the earth. And here's the reason why. They're the liberal theologians, if you would, the Sadducees. Anyway, in this story, the Sadducees are grieved. And why? It says, because Peter and John and those guys taught the people and preached through Jesus the resurrection from the dead. They laid hands on him, grabbed him, and dragged him and threw him in jail. So Peter and John are in jail overnight. And the next morning, they're forced to sort of stand before this trial of these Sadducees, but also the exact same people that condemned Jesus to death. Well, the story goes on in verse 4. It says, "Howbeit, many of them which heard the word believed, and the number of the men was about 5,000. So even though Peter and John get thrown into jail that night, people are being saved. We went from, in Acts chapter 2, 3,000 people were saved. Now the group is up to 5,000, it says here. And it says here in verse 5, "And it came to pass on the morrow that their rulers and elders and scribes and Annas, the high priest, and Caiaphas, and John," not John the apostle, different John, "and Alexander, and as many as were of the kindred of the high priest were gathered together at Jerusalem." Here in this particular trial of Peter and John.

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5: Oh, I love it. They're thinking, haha, we got him because he said Jesus Christ of Nazareth, and that's not the name of Jehovah, so we're going to be able to stone him to death. But Peter goes on in verse 11, this is the stone which was set at naught of you builders, which has become the head of the corner. You know, they're saying, what name are you doing this? And he says, the name of Jesus Christ, which, by the way, is the chief cornerstone that you guys rejected, and it's the fulfillment of the Messiah. He's saying to these Jews, he's the Messiah, the cornerstone that you rejected. And now the problem begins here in verse 12. Peter says, after all of this, he says, neither is there salvation in any other, for there is none other name under heaven given among men whereby we must be saved. By what name do you do this? Name of Jesus Christ of Nazareth, whom you crucified, who's the chief cornerstone of the Old Testament. Okay? And by the way, this name, Jesus Christ, there's no salvation by any other name than that of Jesus Christ. I've marked this in my Bible because this is one of the things that, sadly, people today, we don't really acknowledge. In fact, the American church has gotten away from just Jesus is the only way, which is really sad. How did that happen? I think that there's a large group of evangelical Christians who don't even really necessarily know what true salvation is. There's people that call themselves Christians, but I'm not sure they know there's only one way to be a Christian, and that's through Jesus Christ. Jesus said it. I am the way, the truth, and the life. No man comes to the Father but by me. Jesus said that. Peter, hearing that in John chapter 14, now he's articulating it in Acts chapter 4 to the Sanhedrin, saying there's no other name under heaven given by which men can be saved than that of Jesus. There's no other name. That's what Peter says. Not Buddha, not Muhammad, not Krishna. Peter nails it when he says, there's no other name under heaven by which men can be saved. The only other insult that comes close is to mention the name of Jesus, his holy name, the only begotten of God, in the same breath as Muhammad and Buddha and Krishna. Like some of these New Agers, it's all as many paths. Why is that so offensive to us Christians? Or at least it should be. I'll tell you why. What do you think God thinks about when, if you kind of think about the thing, in the beginning, God created the heavens and the earth. And then he creates man in his own image, gives man free will. Man uses their free will and sins against God and ends up in a fallen, doomed state. But God so loved the world, he comes up with a plan to save doomed humanity from going to hell for eternity. God loved the world so much, he says, I don't want everybody to go to hell. In fact, the Bible says God would that none should perish. So God comes up with this plan of salvation, but it's a radical plan because somewhere, I guess, in God's cosmos and universe, there's actually a requirement of sin. When sin happens, there's a penalty. And it turns out that that penalty is eternal death. Unless an innocent person is willing to die for those sins of someone else. So what happens? God becomes a man. Well, you know, the way the Bible puts it, God sent his only begotten son, who comes, lives the perfect life, and dies on the cross for the sins of the world. And you get a sense that this is heavy, that God's only begotten, who over and over the Bible says, this is his son whom he loves, his beloved son. And then God sends the son, he dies a torturous, brutal death, and now anybody who wants to be saved, they can be saved through him. But if you show up at the pearly gates and God is there and you stand before God and you say, hi, God, I just don't like to think that narrow through your son. I'd like to think there's other paths. So I chose other paths. What? You mean I gave my only begotten son as the way, the truth, the life? No man comes to the Father, which is right here in heaven, but by me, the Son of God. And you're saying, no, I'm going to do it through Buddha, Krishna. Do you see how offensive that is to God? If you think you're going to pull that off, I think someday you're going to stand ashamed before God at the great white throne judgment. See, this is something, you know, our culture doesn't really like the narrow path that Jesus laid out. You guys are so narrow. I always kind of crack up when people say, you Christians are narrow. And I say, yeah, that's right. You're getting it. Right. Jesus said that. Yes. Pope Francis said all religions are paths to God during a visit to

0: Singapore in September of 2024. That's just not in line with the scriptures at all. When someone says all religions are the same or their God is the same as our God, they know nothing about world religions. And the notion that all religions are equally valid is logically impossible. Do you understand that? How is it logically impossible? Well, think about it for a second. If you take that most loving and, you know, tolerant, all paths lead to heaven, many paths that lead. If you take that, then your logic goes like this. You're saying that all paths lead to the same place. So you're saying Christianity is one of those paths. Yes, I do believe that. Okay. So you're saying that Christianity is a true path. Yes. But Jesus, if it's a true path, Jesus said, I am the only way to heaven. No one comes to heaven but by me. So Jesus, by his declaration, says it's the only path. So how can it be one of the many paths if that path says it's the only way? Do you see the problem there? So you're in a predicament. You need to either reject Jesus's way and say, I don't believe it. I believe all the other paths that are kind of ridiculous. Or you choose to accept the work of Jesus, dying on the cross for the sins of the world, his resurrection, which he's the only one who proved his claims as a religious leader by dying and then raising up on the third day. And everybody saw it and eyewitness accounts affirmed it by the hundreds. That's the one you can believe, or you can choose to reject that. But Peter's making it clear, there's no other name under heaven by which man can be saved. There's no logic that allows you to allow Christianity along with Buddhism and Hinduism and Baha'i or Jehovah's Witness or any of these others. There's no allowance for that. If you're going to either believe Jesus, you'll be saved. But if you reject Jesus as the way, the truth, and the life, then you're going to be crushed by the rock. That's what the Bible says. So it's kind of something I wonder. If you're a Christian, I wonder if you should perhaps be prepared to die for that affirmation. But did you just say, I mean, I need to be ready to die for something? Yep. I think it's a big enough deal that for us to say what Peter's saying here, did you notice that Peter's willing to die here? He's talking to the same people that crucified Jesus, and he's getting in their face saying, you crucified Jesus. And by the way, Jesus is the only way. There's no other name under heaven by which men can be saved. Man, he's just laying it all out on the line here. Sadly, there's a lot of people that are making up their religious trajectory by themselves. That's a new religion I call God to me. God to me is more of a, well, I don't think God is a man. I think it's a woman. And a God to me is not mad at the world, and he's not going to judge the world. He's loving. So he loves everybody. Everybody's going to make it to heaven. God to me, it's a dumb religion. It's only as big as your brain. But the Bible and the scriptures of the Word of God tells us the truth. Now, what's going to happen to Peter with this, all this, you know, kind of getting in their grill just a little bit? I think he's doing it powerfully, but this is going to get him in trouble. But check out what happens. Look at verse 13. It says, now when they, the Sanhedrin and the religious leaders, when they saw the boldness of Peter and John and perceived that they were unlearned and ignorant men, they marveled and they took knowledge of them that they had been with Jesus. Don't you love, I love that verse for so many reasons. First of all, you always love it when the high and mighty are a little bit stumped. You know, these are the brainiacs of the day. The smartest people lived in Jerusalem, and they knew it. They were the Sanhedrin. If you're part of the Sadducees or the Pharisees or the Sanhedrin, you're like the pipe-puffing, cardigan-sweater-wearing intellectuals pontificating in Jerusalem about all these things. That's who these guys were. They were the smarty pants. Now, who were Peter and John? They were fishermen from Galilee, and we got to remember this. I've told you about some of Josephus's writings and others where they talk about how Galileans, they were sort of the equivalent of what we might call hillbillies. Even their dialect gave them away. Remember when Peter was there warming himself and the little girl says, he's one of them. He was one of the disciples. And Peter says, I am not blankety blank blank. He's cussing out this little girl. That's the Peter of a few months ago. Now we have this bold Peter is on, what a different thing. But that was before he was filled with the Spirit. And what did he do? He denied Jesus three times. But one of the things that they said of him, hey, he's a Galilean, his speech betrays him. What did a Galilean sound like? Well, to you and me, it'd be sound like, tell you what, darn tootin', pertin' ear, that's what we're gonna do, yeah, tell you what. Like, it was total Hickville. That's the way they thought of Galileans. They were dumb. Well, it says right here, they marveled that they were unlearned and ignorant men. I remember when I was a kid, I was listening to the Bible teaching radio on one of our local stations when I was a kid, and this guy gets on, dearly beloved, turn to Matthew chapter 5. And I'm like, who is this guy? What a weirdo. Because his accent, I think, whatever. And I listened to him for a little while as a teenager. I'm like, okay, yeah, click. I turned him off. Well, a few years later, I was in an old bookstore and I found this really cool commentary set that I was going to buy. And it was called Through the Bible by Dr. J. Vernon McGee. And I thought, oh man, this guy. And I read Dr. J. Vernon McGee and I thought, what a great scholar. And to this day, it's one of my favorite Bible commentaries. I love Dr. J. Vernon McGee. I pictured the guy, you know, one of the intellectual, maybe with a little British accent, you know, turning your Bibles to chapter, you know, whatever, intellectual, cheerio, you know, whatever. But what's funny is, I was loving this commentary. And then I turned on the radio again, and they said, now through the Bible with Dr. J. Vernon McGee. And I'm like, oh, great, here he is. And he's like, dearly beloved, turn in your Bible. I'm like, what? It was the same guy. Same guy. I love that. And, you know, now if you know, you know. His voice is endearing now. Of course, he's been in heaven for, what, 30 years now? 40 years? He's been in heaven for a long time, and he's still preaching on the radio. Now, the reason I say that is, you know, that's kind of what's going on here. The intellectuals are looking down their pious noses at these guys and marveling. Wow, these are the unlearned is a nice way of saying stupid. Ignorant, well, the word ignorant in the Latin is ignoramus. That's what they're saying. They're marveling. They're stupid and ignoramuses. That's what they're saying. That's how disrespectful they are of Peter. But they can't get by it. They can't get away with it. What do they say? They marvel that they're unlearned and ignorant men. But took knowledge of them that they had been with Jesus. Man, that's the key. I don't care who you are. You might be as dumb as a brick, as most of us. But if you spend time with Jesus, that ups your game. Suddenly that gives you some authority. It actually gives your life meaning. And it actually makes what you're saying and talking about matter. That's what happens. See, the Peter of the gospel message, he was always putting his foot in his mouth, saying stupid stuff, doing stupid things. But now we see this guy who's saying powerful things. And he's shaking up the smartest guys in the building. And it's this guy who's unlearned and ignorant. I love this. What a beautiful picture of you and me. The Lord wants to use you no matter who you are, even if you're not as smart as person. But I don't know all the gospel. I don't know how to preach like that. Well, read the Bible enough, and pretty soon the Lord will start by the Spirit speaking through you like it does Peter. I don't know, Brett. I think I'll never be as smart as Peter. Maybe not. But some of you fall into the next category. And that's the final verse of our lesson here. Check out verse 14. Then they turn from Peter, and it says, verse 14, and beholding the man which was healed standing with them, they could say nothing against it. What shut the mouths of this Sanhedrin where they couldn't say another word? It wasn't even Peter's powerful Holy Spirit words. It was the dude that was once crippled for 40 years sitting at the temple gate beautiful, and now he's just standing there. Listening to this, like, I want to check out this DVD because it just cracks me up. Here's Peter, you crucified. And then this guy standing over here. But there's nothing they could say about him because he was once crippled, but now he's just standing there. Just some of you, that's all you need to do. Some of you were alcoholics and you were ragers and your life was a mess and your marriages were failing and your job was being in trouble. But guess what? Christ found you. You were lost, but you've been found. Amazing grace, how sweet the sound that saved a wretch just like you. And one of the greatest things you have going for you is all you got to do is just stand there and people go, man, what happened? What's the deal? And all you have to do is point back to Jesus. It's Christ who saved me. It's Christ who got me. You know, we've got people that were once in prison. Drug dealers did some hard time in prison. Now there's one of our pastors at church here. What a testimony that the Lord does. We've had people that were depressed. Deeply depressed and suicidal, even attempted suicide, but came out and found Jesus, and the Lord has changed their lives radically. Like story after story, people who were once lost, once blind, but now they see. Like that Amazing Grace song really is many people's story because Jesus changes our lives. Not only does he save us, but he changes us. And some of you might not be sitting on a stool teaching a bunch of people the Bible and stuff like that. That is fun, I have to admit. I like sharing the Bible with people. But some of you don't even have to open your mouth. You're just gonna say, look what the Lord's done in my life. And nobody can say anything about that. They might have their intellectual arguments, but guess what? They're not gonna be able to refute what God has done in your life. I'd like to conclude with this. Be bold. Let's get back to that proverb scripture. Remember, the wicked flee when no one's pursuing, but the righteous are as bold as a lion. I wanna challenge Christians. Be filled with the Spirit. Today more than ever, the Lord said through Peter in Acts chapter 2, in the last days I will pour out my Spirit upon all men. That's us. I think we're living in the last days. This is a time for you to be bold, not quiet, you know, cowering, shaking in your tennies, like Peter of John chapter 20, But Peter of Acts chapter 4, who's filled with the Spirit, oh, we need you to, how do you get the Spirit? We talked about, you know, you fathers know, being evil, know how to give good gifts to your children. How much more will the Father, which is in heaven, give the Holy Ghost to them that ask? Just ask, Lord, fill me with your Spirit like he did Peter. And let me speak the words of power and words of life and point people to Jesus. Pray for that. Be bold. Don't be the weirdo that's running when nobody's chasing you. We're in a time where we can talk, even though people threaten us today, we're still in a pretty safe place where we can share the gospel of Jesus. And I hope you do that. Lastly, if you're not saved, if you haven't accepted and been broken before the stone, the rock, Jesus, and said, I am a sinner and I know that I need you to be my savior. If you've not done that, this is a great time to accept Christ and be saved. You just repent and say, what is repentance? I acknowledge that I'm a sinner, that I've done stuff that's contrary to what God wants me to do. And the penalty of that is death. But if you repent and say, I accept Jesus, who died on the cross in my place, rose from the grave, and I confess and believe that, the Bible says you'll be saved. And guess what? He becomes your precious cornerstone that you can build your life on. And then you become part of the church. And more than that, you'll be saved. It doesn't mean your life's going to be perfect or rosy or you won't go through troubles. It just means you're saved and you're headed for heaven, which will be perfect and will be wonderful. You need to be born again. You need to be saved. You were born in sin and death, but accepting Christ is where you have a new life through Jesus. There's no other name under heaven where a person can be saved than Jesus Christ.
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0: I'd like to invite anybody who'd like to accept Christ. Maybe there's a couple people who've never really accepted Jesus. Maybe you've never really heard the gospel presentation, and that's really what it is. You're a sinner, doomed. But God loved you so much that he sent his only begotten son to die on the cross for your sins. And if you accept that free gift of salvation and believe in your heart that he died, that he rose again, guess what? You will be saved. That's what the Bible says. I'd like to pray that prayer of confession with you today. Dear Father in heaven, I believe in your son, Jesus, that he died on the cross for my sins, that he rose up from the grave, and that I'm forgiven. Help me to walk with you. Thank you for saving me. In the name of Jesus Christ, amen. Lord, as these confessions have been made, I pray that you'd bless these folks as they just express that bit of faith even right now. You tell us, Lord, we just need a little tiny speck of faith to move a mountain. And our sin was a big mountain, but you moved it. You moved our sin and you've taken the burden off our shoulders. I pray that they would know their sins are forgiven. I pray that they just sense your love and your goodness. May they grow to know you more. May they be connected with other good Christian people who can really strengthen their faith. But Lord, just bless them, I pray. And may we all rejoice that we get to be connected to the rock of our salvation, the cornerstone, the chief cornerstone. Use us, Lord, as part of your building and help us to be blessed as we, even as we go through difficult times and tough things in life, but having that hope of heaven, Lord, we're thankful for that. Blessed as we, even as we go through difficult times and tough things in life, but having that hope of heaven, Lord, we're thankful for that. Thanking you and rejoicing you in Jesus' name. Amen.
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6: Our Jewish friends recently celebrated Shavuot, known to many Christians as Pentecost, the biblical festival that marks the giving of God's Word, the Torah. Long before Pentecost became associated with the birth of the church in the book of Acts, the Jewish people were gathering to celebrate the moment God gave the Torah to Moses, revealing His commandments, His truth, and His covenant with His people. This should remind us all that our faith is deeply rooted in the story of Israel, the Bible we read, the promises we hold on to, the very foundation of our faith. All of it flows from the God of Abraham, Isaac, and Jacob, and through the Jewish people who God chose to bring His word to the world. And that makes this moment especially meaningful, because while our Jewish friends recently celebrated the gift of God's word, many in Israel and Jews around the world are also living through days of fear and uncertainty, anti-Semitic attacks in the Holy Land and across the globe, elderly Holocaust survivors who endured so much, again fearing for their lives, Jewish families praying for the freedom to worship in safety. Psalm 122 tells us to pray for the peace of Jerusalem, and Genesis reminds us of God's promise to bless those who bless Israel. These are not just ancient words. These are living words for us today. 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
9: 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I'm Dave Straub. 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
10: With SRN News, I'm Ron Taylor. Pakistan's prime minister says the United States and Iran have agreed to wording of an agreement aimed at ending their war in the Middle East. The prime minister said in a social media post yesterday that mediators are working with both sides to finalize a deal. Shares of SpaceX soared 19% in their Wall Street debut, making the rocket maker's founder and CEO Elon Musk the first ever trillionaire with the IPO. The shares opened at $150 and finished Friday slightly below $161. That price gave the company a market value of around $2.1 trillion. Forbes estimates that Musk, who is also a major shareholder in Tesla, is now worth $1.1 trillion. Musk says SpaceX is going public because it needs money to fund its ambitions of putting satellites and data centers in space and eventually establishing a colony of people on Mars. This is SRN News.
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0: What single person gets more chapters in Genesis than anyone else? Abraham? Isaac? Jacob? Or is it Joseph? Welcome to Through the Bible. As we continue our journey through the whole Word of God, we begin one of the finest stories in history, a story of a man who is more like Jesus in his person and experiences than anyone else in Scripture. I'm talking, of course, about Joseph. Dr. McGee will definitely show the parallels, dozens of them, between his life and Christ's as we begin in Genesis 37 and study the life of Joseph until the end. We'll start the story in a home in Canaan with a tragic tale of jealousy, favoritism, and just plain evil. But first, here's Dr. McGee reading a letter from a listener in Amarillo, Texas.
1: And this part, it says, I've written to you before, but never told you how God directed you into my life. I'm forever grateful. And now she says, it begins with October 1977. My father-in-law came to live with us. He was 87 years old at the time, wonderful father, but was an agnostic, believed only in himself and his money, very brilliant man, alert to all his surroundings and the stock market. One day in February 1978, we're teaching Isaiah the 58th chapter. I was at the end of my rope. My prayers seemed only to be lip. And I felt like I was in a satanic coma, if there is such a thing. It was then I turned you on. And from that day forward, you have been that ray of sunshine in my life. You light up my life. Not only did I walk closer with my Lord and Savior, but you told Dad about him. Praise the Lord. He called you Fibber McGee and looked forward to you each day. Dad passed away in April in 1979 at the ripe age of 89. Thank you for telling him about Jesus. It's truly hard to witness to those you love.
0: It's true. Sharing God's truth with the people we love most can be difficult. And sometimes the simplest step is just inviting them to listen alongside us and allowing God's word to do what only it can do. Eddie in Bangladesh did just that, and she told us this story. For a long time, my husband had no interest in going to church. I attended services and prayer meetings on my own, but he didn't want to read the Bible or be involved at all. Everything began to change when I listened to your programs. Soon, he became interested, and we started listening together at home. He then began going to church, and his attitude and behavior changed in such a positive way. I truly believe this transformation came through hearing the Word of God. And then Gina in the U.S. shares this. I give God the glory. After I introduced one of my daughters to Through the Bible, she had been caught up in some unhealthy choices. I began to see a real change in her life. This had been a heavy burden for our family for a long time. My daughter has accepted Christ and now even goes to church with us. Thank you so much for bringing us God's Word. Well, praise God for these lives changed by His Word. You know, one of the most frequent prayer requests that we receive is for the salvation of family members. And if you'd like to join our world prayer team in lifting them and millions of others before the Lord, you can sign up over at ttb.org. Now let's bow our heads in prayer. Heavenly Father, thank you for your word and how it points us to Jesus, the lover and savior of our souls. Help us now to see him as we study the life of Joseph. We pray in Jesus' name. Amen. Open to Genesis 37 as we go through the Bible with Dr. J. Vernon McGee.
1: Now today, friends, we come to the 37th chapter of the book of Genesis, and when we do, we resume the story of the line of Abraham, Isaac, Jacob, and now we come to the fourth one, Joseph. And from here all the way through the book of Genesis, we'll be centered upon Joseph. Now, it is true we are dealing with the family of Jacob, and that's what's resumed in this chapter. But the story of Joseph has begun here. And somebody might say, well, there's more attention given here to Joseph than to Abraham or Isaac or to anything else. Certainly more this than is even given to the first 11 chapters in Genesis. How do you explain that? Well, I think there's several reasons. I would suggest two. One is the life of Joseph is a good and honorable life. We are told in Scripture, finally, brethren, whatsoever things are true, whatsoever things are honest, whatsoever things are just, whatsoever things are pure, whatsoever things are lovely, whatsoever things are of good report, if there be any virtue, and if there be any praise, think on these things. Now, God wants us to have this that is good and virtuous and great before us. And Joseph's life is just that. Then there's a second reason here, and this is a great reason. Nowhere in the New Testament is Joseph given to us as a type of Christ. Yet no one is more like Christ in his person and experiences than Joseph. All of this cannot be accidental. Now, we're going to see that as we go through his life. And I think that I've got listed in a book somewhere. Fact of the matter is, it's in our book on Genesis, at least 20 some odd parallel, and there's more than 20. I suspect there must be around 30, and we'll mention that later on when we get farther into his story. But now you'll recall that last time we almost got a laugh, and there's a lot of laughs in the Bible, by the way. It depicts human life, and there's a lot of humor. God has a sense of humor. And we met all the dukes and kings and all the royalty in the family of Esau. And where in the world did they come from? Well, they took these titles. And men have been going for titles and that sort of thing from that day to this. Every now and then I get a letter from some brother, I always feel like he's way out in left field, that rebukes me for having a doctor's degree. Well, I earned mine. I don't mind having it, but I'll be honest with you. I sweat blood and tears to get the degrees that I have hanging in my study. But I wouldn't give you 5 cents for them if I didn't have them. The thing is that it's what they represent. And titles today are quite meaningless, really. They are. And it's not the office, it's the individual that makes it. Great many people say they respect the office of president, but not the president. Well, God have mercy on America if we've come to that. Because it's the person who makes the office. And if we don't have a man in there that makes it in a way that we can respect him, and frankly, it's been difficult for the past 2 decades, maybe a little longer than that, in fact, 3 decades, to have men in the office that you can respect. And the office has certainly suffered, but the man makes the office. And so these fellows all had to get him a title. And if you belong to the family of Esau, you'd need a title because of the type of folk that they really were. We're going to pick up now the family of Jacob again. And there were several things that we did not call attention to that were in this chapter 35. One is this place of Bethlehem. First time it's mentioned, and here's where Rachel died. And we sing, "O Little Town of Bethlehem." Well, if Jacob was here to sing it with us, I can assure you several things. One thing is, he'd never think of a birth there. He'd think of a death. He'd think of beautiful Rachel died there. Then, after that, he would remember this is where Benjamin was born. You see, Benjamin was born in the same place that Jesus was born. That brings this place of Bethlehem now onto the page of Scripture. And the amazing thing is not that Bethlehem was picked as the birthplace of the Messiah. The thing that's amazing is that how could it ever have been fulfilled? And that's the wonder of it all. We didn't call any attention to the sin of Reuben that's mentioned here because that'll come before us again, and we need to keep that in mind. And we recognize now that we have left the family of Esau. Now we are going to follow on through in the family of Jacob. That is the one. And Joseph now becomes all prominent here before us. And we're going to follow his story. So let's pick up now chapter 37. And this is the method of the Spirit of God, that when the rejected line is given, then he returns to take the line that's going to lead to Christ. And that story is resumed And so we have here this story of Jacob. And I begin reading chapter 37, verse 1. And Jacob dwelt in the land wherein his father was a stranger, in the land of Canaan. Now he's moved down apparently south of Bethlehem, and he's come down to Hebron. That's where you'll recall that Abraham had made his home. And so he comes to this place of fellowship, communion with God. And verse 2, these are the generations of Jacob. Now we had the generations of Esau. These are the generations of Jacob. But we only have this boy Joseph mentioned. Joseph, being 17 years old, was feeding the flock with his brethren, and the lad was with the sons of Bilhah, and with the son of Zilpah, his father's wives, and Joseph brought unto his father their evil report. And I want to tell you, that bunch of boys that Jacob had, they were problem children, every one of them, with the exception of Joseph and Benjamin. And it took these men a long time to really learn anything at all. And the emphasis now, you see, is going to be switched from actually Jacob to Joseph. We'll follow him down to the land of Egypt. He was 17 years old when this incident took place that's recorded here. Just a teenage boy who was one of the youngest, you see, out there feeding the flock. Benjamin is too young to be out there. And this boy, he came home and told his father their evil report. And the boys didn't like it. Of course they didn't like it. They, I'm sure, called him a tattletale. Verse 3, now Israel loved Joseph more than all his children, because he was the son of his old age, and he made him a coat of many colors. Now, Jacob should have learned the lesson in his own home that to play a favorite will cause trouble in a family. His own father had favored the elder brother, and this boy knew what it was to be discriminated against, and now he practices the very same thing. And, of course, we begin to excuse him because we say, well, after all, it was Rachel who really was his wife, who really was the one he loved, one fine thing in his life. And this boy is a fine boy, as well as Benjamin, and he loved this boy. Well, that's all true, by the way, but he shouldn't have bought him that coat of many colors. Now, the coat of many colors, that may not be the accurate translation. There are those that translate this coat with sleeves in it. You see, in that day, putting sleeves in coats just wasn't the popular thing to do. It wasn't the latest style. Hart, Schaffner, and Marx were not making coats like that then with sleeves in it. And it was difficult. After all, the thing they did was to take a long strip of goods and the middle way is in it. They'd take about 12 feet or maybe 10 feet. And they would put a hole right in the middle of it, stick the head through it, half of it drop down in front and half in the back, and they just tie it together, or they'd sew it together. And that was the clothes of the day. They didn't have sleeves. Apparently, this was a garment that had sleeves in it. That, of course, set him apart, but maybe not quite as much as if it had many colors. And verse 4, when his brethren saw that their father loved him more than all his brethren, they hated him. And they certainly did hate him. They could not speak peaceably unto him. Now, we look into this family again, and you notice the strife that's been in all of these families. I tell you, I don't care what family it is. Sin today, friends, not only ruins lives, it ruins families. Not only ruins families, it'll ruin a community. It'll ruin a city. It's ruining our cities today. They say this thing and that thing and another thing's ruining our city. Just one thing. God calls it sin. S-I-N, sin. And it ruins nations. And so this boy, Joseph, he's being discriminated by both the father and now the brethren. The father loves him, the brethren hate him. And verse 5, and Joseph dreamed a dream, and he told it his brethren, and they hated him yet the more. Anything that Joseph did, certainly didn't bring the love of his brethren for him. And he said unto them, hear, I pray you, this dream which I've dreamed. Now, I have a feeling that this 17-year-old boy at this time, who has been kept, I'm sure as long as Rachel lived, on her apron string, very much like Jacob had been reared at first. Generally, when a fellow like this, who's been raised tied to his mama's apron string, does finally break loose from the apron string, he's apt to go any direction. In fact, he's apt to go every direction. Jacob did, but Joseph won't. Joseph is a remarkable individual. Now, how do you explain, though, this conduct here? Why would he go and tattle on his brethren when he knew it would incur their hatred? And why would he tell them this dream? Well, I think that there's one explanation for it. He's been tied to his mama's apron string so long, he doesn't know how bad this world can be. And he doesn't know how bad his brothers can be. I'm of the opinion he's a rather gullible boy at this time. And you'll find out that it took him a long time to find out about the ways of the world. And when he did, he probably knew as much about the ways of the world as anyone later on, but not at this time. He's a 17-year-old boy raised as he was raised in that day, and a favorite of his father. His father now centers all of the affection that he had for Rachel. And you can understand there's a tremendous background here and how human we all are. Old Jacob, as a young man, went out there and saw Rachel. Boy, he fell in love with her. Love at first sight. She was a beautiful thing. He had to work 14 years for her. And then it was several years before a child was born. And finally, Joseph is born. And my, Rachel's gone now, so what does he do? He just centers all of his affection in this boy. He shouldn't have done it. He's got 11 more of them around there. But he centers his affection in this boy here. But listen at the dream that he has. And he just tells it right out. I'm reading verse 7 now. He says, for behold, we were binding sheaves in the field. And lo, my sheaf rose and also stood upright. And behold, your sheaf stood round about and made obeisance to my sheaf. And his brethren said to him, shalt thou indeed reign over us? Or shalt thou indeed have dominion over us? And they hated him yet the more for his dreams and for his words. They had asked probably in a sneering, cynical way, you really think that you're going to reign over us? And they hated him, though, because he had this dream. But that doesn't end the dreams. He has another one. He dreamed yet another dream and told it his brethren and said, behold, I've dreamed a dream more. And behold, the sun and the moon and the 11 stars made obeisance to me. And he told it to his father and to his brethren. And his father rebuked him and said unto him, what is this dream that thou hast dreamed? Shall I and thy mother, thy brethren, indeed come to bow down ourselves to thee in the earth? And he told this dream. They understood what he was talking about then. Those who study the book of Revelation today don't seem to know. When they find a woman mentioned in the 12th chapter of Revelation with the sun, moon, and stars under her feet, that means the nation Israel. These brethren understood that it's the sons of Israel that we're talking about, and it's the nation Israel as it was there at the beginning. You see, what's given in Genesis is like a bud to a flower, and that opens up as you go through Scripture. Now, here's one that's not going to open up till you get to the book of Revelation. It's a late bloomer, by the way, but it's going to open up there. And we ought to understand what is being said there, not attempt to guess. Don't need to guess when it's made this clear here. Old Jacob understood it exactly. He says, why does this mean that your father, your mother, your brethren are going to bow down to you? Well, this boy, all he could say, well, this is what I dreamed. And this is it. Verse 11, and his brethren envied him, but his father observed the saying. Brethren just dismissed it. They paid no attention to it. They thought this was certainly in the realm of impossibility. And far as those 10 brethren were concerned, not one of them was going to bow down to him. And his brethren went to feed their father's flock in Shechem. Now, you see, Jacob has moved way down around Hebron, and these boys are keeping the sheep. Now, they've gone way north. They're up about as far north of Jerusalem as they lived at Hebron, south of Jerusalem. I don't know how far it'd be, 30 or 40 miles each way, so that you've got about 80 miles, and they probably got as far as 100 miles from home. So you can see that they grazed their sheep over that entire area, and they took the flock way up to Shechem. And Israel said unto Joseph, "Do not thy brethren feed the flock in Shechem? Come, and I will send thee unto them." And he said unto him, "Here am I." Joseph said, "Yes, I'll go." He's very obedient to his father, you notice. And he said to him, "Go, I pray thee, see whether it be well with thy brethren and well with the flocks, and bring me word again." So he sent him out of the vale of Hebron, and he came to Shechem. You see, all the way from Hebron up to Shechem. And a certain man found him, and behold, he was wandering in the field. When he got up by Shechem, he began to look around everywhere. That's rugged terrain up there, by the way. And this boy, Joseph, he couldn't find him. The man asked him, saying, "What seekest thou?" I think the man said, "Well, you passed my tent here half a dozen times. Who are you looking for?" And he said, "I seek my brethren. Tell me, I pray thee, where they feed their flocks." And the man said, "They are departed hence, for I heard them say, 'Let us go to Dothan.'" And Joseph went after his brethren and found them in Dothan. Now, Dothan is a long ways north of Shechem, by the way. Dothan is right near the valley of Esdraelon. This is where they had gone. And so Joseph went up there, and he found them. And when they saw him afar off, even before he came near unto them, they conspired against him to slay him. Now, they certainly hated him. And they say, "Now, we're going to get rid of him." After all, they are probably 100 miles from home. And they say, "We're going to get rid of him now." And they said one to another, "Behold, this dreamer cometh." Well, here comes the dreamer. And we're going to see about those dreams, whether they'll come to pass or not. We're going to leave off our story at that particular place. But let me begin even here to call your attention to the comparison of this boy to the Lord Jesus. The analogy, you just can't miss it. To begin with, the birth of this boy Joseph, you see, was practically miraculous. In fact, it was miraculous in his case. And the Lord Jesus is virgin born. His is miraculous. Joseph was loved by his father. The Lord Jesus was loved by his father. He said, "This is my beloved son." And Joseph had the coat of many colors that set him apart. And Christ was separate from sinners. Joseph announced he was to rule over his brethren. The Lord Jesus presented himself as the Messiah. And you remember, they ridiculed him. In fact, that was put in ridicule on his cross. Jesus of Nazareth, the King of the Jews. Notice the analogy. And Joseph was sent to his brethren, and Jesus came to his brethren, first to the lost sheep of the house of Israel. Joseph was hated by his brethren without a cause. The Lord Jesus was hated by his brethren without a cause. Tremendous parallel, you see, friends. We'll follow that on down as we follow the story now of Joseph. So until next time, my beloved, may God richly bless you.
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5: With SRN News, I'm Ron Taylor. Pakistan's prime minister says the United States and Iran have agreed to wording of an agreement aimed at ending their war in the Middle East. The prime minister said in a social media post yesterday that mediators are working with both sides to finalize a deal. Shares of SpaceX soared 19% in their Wall Street debut, making the rocket maker's founder and CEO Elon Musk the first ever trillionaire with the IPO. The shares opened at $150 and finished Friday slightly below $161. That price gave the company a market value of around $2.1 trillion. Forbes estimates that Musk, who is also a major shareholder in Tesla, is now worth $1.1 trillion. Musk says SpaceX is going public because it needs money to fund its ambitions of putting satellites and data centers in space and eventually establishing a colony of people on Mars. This is SRN News.
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9: This is why, folks, all forms of murder are absolutely wicked. That includes abortion, that includes suicide, that includes euthanasia. All of these killings are based on the belief that we have a right to take a life whenever we deem it necessary, when the truth is that only God has this right.
10: The human race was not in existence for very long before the first murder occurred. Murder is wrong in virtually every society, so it's no surprise that we find it among the Ten Commandments. This commandment has been used to condemn the killing of animals as well as the use of capital punishment. On the other hand, we often use the Sixth Commandment to justify ourselves, saying things like, well, at least I've never murdered anyone. But can we justify ourselves this way? Or are we perhaps guilty in ways we've never considered? What precisely is murder? We will consider that and other questions today on Verse by Verse. Our teacher, Pastor Steve Kreloff, is guiding us through the Ten Commandments, and today brings us to the sixth one, Do Not Murder. Pastor Steve is the teaching pastor at Lakeside Community Chapel in Clearwater, Florida. He has been serving there since 1981. A question that I've heard all too often in Bible studies is, what does this verse mean to you? Well, that mindset when studying God's message to the human race has led to tremendous misunderstandings about His expectations. The question we need to ask ourselves instead is, what does this verse mean to God? Let's take that mindset today as we consider one of the most misunderstood of the commandments. We will find it in Exodus chapter 20, verse 13. Now, here is our teacher, Steve Kreloff.
9: Let's open our Bibles to Exodus chapter 20. We continue our study with the sixth of the Ten Commandments, you shall not murder. That's what it says. People, when they study this or look at this, tend to feel comfortable with it. And the reason they feel so comfortable with this commandment is because they think they've never violated it. This is one where we can breathe, one where we can relax. Finally, I've met a commandment of the ten that I have obeyed and will continue to obey. Because after all, what honest person in this room can say that they haven't broken the first of the five commandments? We would all readily admit that we've done this, that we've held idols in our lives, that we have referred at times to God's name and to His attributes in a rather loose and trivial manner, that we have failed to obey the principle of the Sabbath. We have dishonored our parents at times, and so it's very likely that you look at this and say, I can feel comfortable with the sixth commandment because I have not deliberately, nor have in any other way, done an act of cold-blooded murder. So after being condemned and under conviction by the first of these five commandments, we tend to feel, as I said, that we can just relax, sort of congratulate ourselves that we have arrived at a commandment that we obey. But you know what? That's not true. None of us can breathe easy with this. None of us can relax. None of us can feel comfortable with this commandment as if this commandment wasn't pertinent to us because we've never killed anybody. See, the sixth commandment, thou shalt not murder, not only addresses the action of murder, the act of murder, but it also includes the attitude that leads to the action of murder. And because this is the broad moral spirit and intent of the sixth commandment, none of us can relax. Because you know what? We have all violated this commandment. We have all broken this commandment. We are just as guilty in our hearts before God as any cold-blooded murderer. This is a very convicting study. Statistics tend to indicate that most people don't know what the Ten Commandments are. They may tell you that they're trying to keep the Ten Commandments to get to heaven, but if you ask them to name them,

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5: Ten Commandments presents it in a negative form of thou shalt not. The positive is always implied. If you have it presented in a positive format, the negative is implied as well. So we want to look at the positive virtue that is encouraged by this commandment. So let's begin, and let's look at the first question to ask in determining the meaning of the sixth commandment. It's this: what action, specific action, does this commandment forbid? Now, in most of our English Bibles, the sixth commandment is presented in four simple words: you shall not murder. That's how most of the modern translations would translate, and I think accurately so. In Hebrew, though, it's even simpler. The original Hebrew consists of only two words: no murder. In fact, this is the shortest verse in the Bible. Now, I know that you were told Jesus wept is, but that's not. This has only six letters to this verse. So this is the shortest, briefest verse in the Bible. However, when the King James Version scholars came to this commandment, they translated it, thou shalt not kill. They didn't say thou shalt not murder, thou shalt not kill, which tended to give the impression that God was prohibiting the taking of all life in every context of life. And so, there are people today who, based on this commandment and their interpretation of it, would be opposed to capital punishment, the death penalty, or war. In addition, there are some people who would even argue against killing animals under any circumstances because of this sixth commandment. However, the precise Hebrew word that is used in the sixth commandment is almost always used of killing a personal enemy, and it is never, ever used to refer to killing an animal. It's used only 47 times in the Old Testament, and that's how it's used. It is never used to speak of killing that takes place in the context of war or capital punishment or even self-defense, where someone has attacked you and in the process of defending yourself, their life is taken. So what this means is that this commandment does not apply to killing animals for food or clothing, and this commandment does not prohibit taking human life under all circumstances, such as we mentioned, war or capital punishment, or when one is defending himself. The Hebrew word and the intent of this commandment simply means that we are prohibited from taking another human being's life for unlawful purposes. Unlawful purposes. This word would include premeditated murder as well as manslaughter as a result of rage. It's all inclusive. Therefore, I think it is very accurate to translate this commandment, you shall not murder. That is the obvious intent of it. It is a prohibition against killing, the killing of any human being that violates justice. And that's why I say it's unlawful taking of life. Now, we want to think our way through this, and we want to put some thought into this and consider, why is it so wrong to murder someone? Why is it so wrong? And yet killing in the context of capital punishment or war is not wrong. Why? Well, the answer to that is found in Genesis chapter 9. So let's turn back to the first book of the Bible, Genesis chapter 9, to understand why is it wrong to murder a fellow human being? And why is capital punishment approved of by God? Well, Genesis chapter 9, beginning of verse 1, this is right after the flood, and God is directing this to Noah and to mankind in general. God blessed Noah and his sons and said to them, be fruitful and multiply and fill the earth. The fear of you and the terror of you will be on every beast of the earth and on every bird of the sky, with everything that creeps on the ground and all the fish of the sea. Into your hand they are given. Every moving thing that is alive shall be food for you. I give all to you as I gave the green plant. Only you shall not eat flesh with its life, that is, its blood. Surely I will require your life blood. From every beast I will require it, and from every man, from every man's brother, I will require the life of man. As I said, this was given right after the flood, and God changed some things. God established that from this point on, humans were allowed to

0: kill and eat animals for food. Prior to that, everyone was a vegetarian. However, this passage says that animals were not allowed to kill humans. Humans could kill animals, but animals were not allowed to kill humans, nor was a human allowed to kill another human being. Why? Well, the answer is provided for us in verse 6, and it might surprise you. It might surprise you. Verse 6 says this, "Whoever sheds man's blood, by man his blood shall be shed. For in the image of God he made man." That's the reason. God made man in his image and likeness. The reason murdering a man, I'm using man in the generic sense of mankind, is not permitted is because man was made in the image and likeness of God. In other words, man is God's highest creation and unique creation. He is the apex, the pinnacle of God's creation. Unlike animals, we were created to resemble God. They do not. We resemble God, not in a physical sense, but in a sense that like God, we can communicate, we reason, we know right from wrong, we have moral sensibility, we have moral character qualities. And though when man fell, that image was tainted, it's still there. We've all been created in God's image. God made us like himself. Therefore, to murder a human being is not only a sin against that human being, it's a sin against God. It's a serious sin against God. It is, in one sense, removing a part of God's image from the earth. It's a serious thing to do. It's wrong, it's wicked to destroy something that God has made to be like himself. We're not saying man is God, but he has been made in the image and likeness of God. In other words, what Scripture is teaching is there is a preciousness to life. There is a sanctity to life. It is sacred. It is special. And no one but God has the right to take another human life. God alone gives us life. God alone has that right to intervene in our life and to take it. We don't even have the right to take our own lives, which is why suicide is still murder. It is self-murder. And Dr. Kevorkian and others like him are guilty of murder. Anyone who violates God's right to take a life has really defied his authority. That's what it boils down to. This is why, folks, all forms of murder are absolutely wicked. That includes abortion. That includes suicide. That includes euthanasia. All of these killings are based on the belief that we have a right to take a life whenever we deem it necessary, when the truth is that only God has this right. Now, I understand there are some complicated issues in some of these situations, but God alone has the right to do this. Brian Edwards, an English pastor, writes this concerning the very issues of abortion, suicide, and euthanasia. He writes, "Contrary to contemporary thinking, our life is not our own. We hold it in trust from the Creator who gave it, whether we acknowledge that or not. Just as it is a lie to suggest that a woman has sole right to determine whether her child in the womb should live or die, so it is a deceit of modern society to pretend that everyone has the right to choose the time of their death. That belongs to God and to Him alone." And he's absolutely right. That's what this is teaching. Now watch this. In light of that, the question is this, then why is capital punishment so different from unlawful murder? How can you say that it's wrong to murder, but it's all right for the death penalty to be enacted? You see, and watch this, follow the argument. In capital punishment, it is actually God who takes someone's life, not a violent individual. Let me explain. Look back at Genesis chapter 9, and in verse 6, let's read that again. God says this, "Whoever sheds man's blood," and notice this, "by man his blood shall be shed." It is by man his blood shall be shed. By man, though the text doesn't explicitly state it, by man, God means human government. Human government. That is precisely what he means. And how do I know that if the words government and human government are not here? Because the rest of the Bible supports this. It clarifies that this is what he means. For example, in the Old Testament, there was no vigilante crowd that could get together, no mob mentality that could take somebody's life. There were always Jewish judges who acted as the government's authority to carry out capital punishment. People didn't decide this on their own. It wasn't left up to individual citizens to carry out some vigilante killing at their own discretion. For example, remember last week we looked at Deuteronomy 22 about a rebellious child, what we would call a juvenile delinquent, who is constantly disobedient to his parents and really uncontrollable. The scripture says that his parents were to grab hold of him and bring him out to the elders of the city. And if they deemed that he was this rebellious, they were to stone him. They acted as the human government. God has ordained human government, and he enacts the death penalty through them, not individuals seeking revenge. You see this even more clearly in the New Testament in Romans chapter 13. So let's look there. Because some might say, well, you know, you're bringing in Jewish authorities. That's part of the civil laws that were over in Israel. How do we know that still today? Because Paul taught it in Romans 13. He spoke about governments, and let me read to you verses 1 through 4. This is about human government, and it is about the death penalty. It's not only about that, but it incorporates that. Verse 1, every person is to be in subjection to the governing authorities, for there is no authority except from God, and those which exist are established by God. So right here, Paul says that human government has been established by God. God works through human government. Verse 2, therefore, whoever resists authority, meaning government authority, has opposed the ordinance of God, and they who have opposed will receive condemnation upon themselves. For rulers, he's speaking about civil rulers, government leaders, for rulers are not a cause of fear for good behavior, but for evil. Do you want to have no fear of authority? Then do what is good, and you will have praise from the same. He's just saying, obey the government, so you're not to fear them. Why? Verse 4, for it is a minister of God to you for good. For if you do what is evil, be afraid, for it does not bear the sword for nothing. For it is a minister of God, an avenger who brings wrath on the one who practices evil. What Paul is clearly teaching here is that God has established human government for the purpose of punishing evildoers. That's why Paul says, if you don't want to fear them, then just obey them. But if you don't obey them, then you're going to face the penalty. And sometimes the penalty is the death penalty. When Paul mentions the word sword, that is precisely what he is referring to. He's using it to speak of the government's power over life and death. They are acting in the place of God. They are not on their own. They are acting in the place of God. In other words, the sword is used as a symbol of the government's power to impose capital punishment. That's why we say individuals have not been given the right to take anyone's life. The government can do it because God has ordained the government to act in his place. That's how he carries out justice. And I realize that there is no perfect government on earth. There's no perfectly just government, but that's why God has ordained the government nonetheless. And that is the divine intent. God has ordained the government to act in his place. And that's the very context of Romans chapter 13 to say that individuals are not to kill anyone out of personal vengeance. If you look back at verse 19 of Romans 12, you'll see this is exactly what Paul is saying. Remember, in the original text, there are no divisions. There are no divisions. There are no chapter divisions. And Paul's thinking, he's just moving on to explain and clarify this. He says in verse 19, beloved, never take your own revenge, but leave room for the wrath of God. That is, get out of the way. It's not given to you to do it. He says, for it is written, vengeance is mine, I will repay, says the Lord. And in the context, what God is fully saying here is that most of the time he repays and acts out justice when the government punishes evildoers. And sometimes it's by the death penalty. Not always, but sometimes. So you want to keep in mind that the commandment not to murder is distinct from capital punishment. God has made it distinct. It is different. It is his method of carrying out justice as opposed to someone just out of violence and anger or revenge taking an individual's life. And by the way, the Old Testament had a number of crimes that were punishable by death. Premeditated murder, kidnapping, adultery, homosexuality, incest, bestiality, persistent disobedience to parents as well as authorities, striking or cursing one's parents, offering a human sacrifice, false prophecy. If someone said, I speak for the Lord, and they didn't, they were to be killed. Blasphemy, profaning the Sabbath, sacrificing to false gods, practicing magic and divination and sexual immorality. All of those were punishable offenses by death. You could, by the way, give a ransom for all but one, and that one would be premeditated murder. So it's a very serious offense. So keep in mind, the same God who forbid individuals from murder authorized human government to take the life of someone, especially if they take someone else's life. And let me just say this, the reason being that God enacted capital punishment is not primarily because it's a deterrent to keep others from taking someone's life. I suppose it acts like that to some degree, but the reason is because we've been made in God's image. That's why. It's such a high and serious crime. Being made in God's image, God will not tolerate that. It's a serious, serious crime. Now, what about war? Is that the same thing as murder? Well, no. No. Killing that takes place in an act of war against an evil aggressor is not the same thing as murder. Now, I understand when we talk about a just war, it can be debated what exactly is a just war. How do you define that? And I'm not here to define that except to say that when a war is for a just cause and with a just intention, then killing is presented in Scripture as an act of justice, not murder. If a Christian said, I don't see it as a just war, then let them be a pacifist in this situation. Let them object to it. But the principle is when there is a just war and your government goes to war, killing is not spoken of in the same way as murder. And the best illustration of that is found in the Old Testament, Deuteronomy chapter 7. God told the children of Israel, you are to go into the land of Canaan and you are to wipe them all out. They are not to exist. They were a cancer on the earth. The Canaanites were wicked. What they did to people were wicked. I've read commentaries where the writer said, we won't even go into the depth of what archaeologists have found, what the Canaanite people did to little infants and others. Just the most hideous things imaginable. God said, wipe them out. Chapter 7 of Deuteronomy says this, verse 1, when the Lord your God brings you into the land where you are entering to possess it, and clears away many nations before you, the Hittites and the Girgashites and the Amorites and the Canaanites and the Perizzites and the Hivites and the Jebusites, seven nations greater and stronger than you. And when the Lord your God delivers them before you and you defeat them, then you shall utterly destroy them. You shall make no covenant with them and show no favor to them. Verse 16 goes on to say the same thing. Verse 23 goes on to say the same thing. Wipe them out. Show no mercy. So the point is this, God has certainly made a distinction between killing done in war and murder. You want to just keep that in mind. So in answer to the question, what does the sixth commandment forbid? The answer is that it forbids us from deliberately murdering anyone, a human.
1: So far, it looks like this is not a difficult commandment to keep. But we will see in the next verse by verse that because we look on the outside, that is, we look at behavior, and God looks right into our hearts, we may be more guilty than we think. But our time is nearly gone for today, so we will have to continue that thought when we meet again. 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Pastor Steve told us at the beginning of our lesson that we would consider three questions. The first was the question of what behavior this commandment forbids, and I think we clearly answered that one. The second question is one that might be a little more convicting. What attitude does this commandment condemn? Let's consider that on the next Verse by Verse.
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9: In Steven Spielberg's new movie Disclosure Day, now in theaters, the acclaimed director once again asks, what if aliens arrived on Earth? This time, the existence of aliens is an established fact for those at the shadowy agency Wardex. They intend to keep a lid on that secret. Danny Kellner once worked for Wardex, but now, with the help of Kansas City TV weatherwoman Margaret Fairchild, they're determined to blow that lid clean off. Disclosure Day explores how the revelation of aliens in our midst would undermine many people's understanding of God. Those murky spiritual themes get paired with harsh profanity and high-octane peril. So we're giving Disclosure Day a 3 out of 5 for family friendliness. 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And be sure to follow us on Facebook, Instagram, and YouTube. 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
10: And it felt like a battering ram to my heart. 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And that's why you feel that way. But that, I took that word to the Lord and I said, Jesus, what is the truth about this word? And what I found is that I was never pure. And Psalm 51:5 says, surely I was sinful at birth, sinful from the moment my mother conceived me.
12: Yeah.
10: And I had to come to a place where I realized that. And then I look in the Word and I see who is pure. Jesus. Jesus is pure.
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13: How many times have you used the acronym ASAP lately? 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
12: with SRN News, I'm Bob Agnew in Washington. The Government Accountability Office says improper payments keep climbing. The GAO estimates $186 billion in improper payments in fiscal 2025, up $24 billion year over year, with total errors nearing $3 trillion since 2003. The Trump administration is warning more than 500 hospitals to disclose basic cost information, saying the hidden pricing drives up costs for American families. Hospitals that fail to comply could face penalties up to $2 million a year. Officials say stronger enforcement will help patients shop for care and curb runaway health care spending ahead of the midterm elections. Ford is recalling more than 250,000 vehicles that were incorrectly repaired under a previous recall. It had been meant to fix a problem that caused the engine to stall while driving. This is SRN News.
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2: The following program is sponsored by Grace to You.
18: He says, look, it is a good thing not to be married. Now, he doesn't say it's bad to get married, and he doesn't say it's better to be single. He just says it's kalas. It's profitable, it's beneficial, it's good to be unmarried. Nothing wrong with that at all. It's very good.
19: Welcome to Grace to You Weekend with the Bible teaching of John MacArthur. I'm your host, Phil Johnson. Today we are continuing a compelling, if not eye-opening, couple of weeks as John MacArthur continues a study that really cuts against the grain of today's culture. It's called Restoring Marriage, and it's designed to show you how to follow God's design for this sacred institution. This study will be a benefit to you whether you're preparing for a marriage or you're a newlywed or even if you've been married for years. So now, if you're able, grab your Bible, turn to 1 Corinthians chapter 6, and follow along as John begins today's message.
18: 1 Corinthians chapter 6, beginning at verse 12. I've entitled this section, Christian Liberty and Sex, because that really is what it talks about, and you'll see that as we begin. And in this passage, he presents the Christian's perspective on morality. Unless you really know the Lord Jesus Christ, unless you're a Christian, unless you understand what it is to live for God, this kind of a morality is going to seem a little bit in left field. But this is what the Bible teaches. You see, the Corinthians had rationalized their sexual activity just like people today do. There are plenty of people who, in the name of religion, say, everything's taken care of. We're free in religion. Christianity's made us free, so we live it up. There are plenty of other people, don't you hear this all the time, say, what's the big deal about sex? It's only biology, right? I mean, we're only animals. You don't get upset when dogs do it. Why do you get upset when we do it? You hear this all the time. Man, it's just a biological thing. It's there you go. You do it. You don't get all uptight about it. It's amoral. Now, the Corinthians had done the same thing. And, of course, they had a problem, too, because they lived in the city of Corinth. And Corinth was synonymous with sex. In fact, the verb to Corinthianize meant to have sex with a prostitute. That's how attached Corinth was to that kind of life. So they were saying, hey, our environment is overwhelming. And, man, we figured out theologically it's all right. And philosophically, it's just a biological act and no big deal. So we're doing it. So here are the Corinthians carrying another one of the cruddy things of their former life into the church. And this is the problem with every single difficulty the Corinthian church had. In the first four chapters, what problem did Paul deal with? Division in the church. You know why they were divided in the church? They were divided over human leaders and human philosophy. Both of those were carryovers from their former life. In chapter 5, the evil in the church was the evil of failing to discipline sin, a carryover from their former lives when they were tolerant of sin. In chapter 6 was the sin of suing one another. And you remember the Corinthian society loved to have lawsuits, and they just carried that over into their Christian life. And here they were immoral before they were Christians. They just carried that over into their Christian experience. So all of the evils there were just dragged in from their former life. And Paul's going to hit another one of them. Here it is. He's going to hit the sin of immorality, and he's going to take apart their rationalization. Sexual sin harms, controls, and perverts the body. That's Paul's threefold argument. Point number one, it harms, verse 12. All things are lawful unto me, but all things are not expedient. Stop right there. Now he says, all things are possible within the area of grace, but all things are not expedient. That word comes from a Greek word, sumphero, which means to profit, P-R-O-F-I-T. God will forgive, but man, the price is high. Immorality is one of those things that God forgives. If you as a Christian do that, some of you undoubtedly have committed adultery or fornication as Christians. If you have done that, God has forgiven. totally and completely by the blood of Jesus Christ in his grace. But there's a price to pay. There's a high price because there's harm built into that sin. I want to show you that by taking to Proverbs chapter 5. There is no other sin that a man or a woman commits that has built into it the deep-rooted damage that the sin of sexual immorality has. It has destroyed more people than drugs or booze ever together could have destroyed. And I want to show you Proverbs chapter 5. This is really interesting, and it's very, very practical. Look at verse 18. Now, God isn't against sex. Oh, no, he invented it. He is for it. Verse 18, let thy fountain be blessed. And that's talking literally about a man's ability to procreate. And rejoice with the wife of thy youth. Live it up. That's God's designed that. Sex is a fabulous thing, a beautiful thing. Let her be as the loving hind and pleasant roe. Speaking of deer-like animals. Let her breast satisfy thee at all times. And be thou ravished always with her love. I mean, this is great, you know. Live it up. Enjoy, see. And why wilt thou, my son, be ravished with a strange woman and embrace the bosom of a foreigner? For the ways of man are before the eyes of the Lord, and he ponders all his going. Why would you go off and commit adultery when you know that the Lord is what? Watching. He's watching. Well, look at chapter 6. Interesting section, verse 24. Now, this is practical. Listen to this. Verse 23, you better start. For the commandment is a lamp, and the law is light, and reproofs of instruction are the way of life. Now, he says God's law is going to give you the right path and the right light, and you're going to see the truth. Here it comes. To keep thee from the evil woman, from the flattery of the tongue of a foreign woman. Foreign simply means other than your own. Now watch. Lust not after her beauty in thine heart, neither let her take thee with her eyelids. Oh, you got to watch those eyes. Always the sex symbol, you know, with the half-opened eyes. Oh, that sneaky thing. Let her take thee with her eyelids. See, nothing new, folks. You know. Maybelline hasn't changed anything. Now, you see what happens when this occurs in verse 26. For by means of an unchaste woman, a man is brought to a piece of bread. Something as elevated and high and lofty as a man, designed in the image of God, is brought down as if he were nothing but a piece of bread. And the adulteress will hunt for the precious life. Can a man take fire in his bosom and his clothes not be burned? You think you're going to commit sex sin and get away? You're wrong. You can't take fire in your bosom without burning your clothes. That's pretty clear. Can one go on hot coals and his feet not be burned? Verse 28. Verse 29, so he that goeth into his neighbor's wife, whosoever touches her shall not be innocent. Verse 32, whoso commits adultery with a woman lacks understanding. You know, it is stupid to commit adultery. Why? Because he that doeth it destroyeth his own what? Soul. God may forgive it, but that doesn't make it right, and that doesn't make it smart. Second thing. Sin of adultery not only harms, it controls. Look at 6:12 again. All things are lawful for me, middle of the verse, but I will not be brought under the power of any. The Greek verb to be brought under the power means to come under the domination of or the power of something. And it really means to enslave. I will not be enslaved. And there is no more enslaving thing than sexual evil. This thing wants to subject. And it does. Here are the Corinthian Christians in the name of liberty losing their freedom and becoming slaves. In the name of Christian freedom, they had become slaves to their own desires. Paul says in 1 Thessalonians chapter 4, this is the will of God concerning you, that you be sanctified. Even your sanctification, that you stay away from sexual sin. The next verse says that every one of you know how to possess his vessel in sanctification and honor. And the word vessel means body. Every one of you know how to possess his body. That you know how to possess your body. If you're going to stay away from sex sin, 1 Thessalonians 4:3 says, then verse 4 says you have to control your body. You have to get control of your flesh. In Romans 8:13, Paul put it this way. He said, kill the flesh, mortify the flesh. Master the flesh. Gain control. And, you know, you can get in a situation where you're not in control at all. Whoa, you've lost control. You get to the place where you're victimized by your drive. Keep it in control, Paul says. Possess your vessel. Control your body. So you don't become a slave. Paul says, yes, all things are lawful. But you do that and it'll enslave you. You'll become a slave. And I have never seen anything so enslaving in the lives of individuals as that particular area of sin. A third thing, and this is the major part of the passage, and believe it or not, we'll run through it quickly. Sin not only harms and enslaves, sex sin, but it perverts. Verse 13. Quickly, we'll look at it. And he gives three distinct purposes and designs for our bodies that are perverted by sexual sin. Foods for the body, verse 13, and the body for foods. That was their little statement. He says, wait a minute, but God shall destroy both it and them. You can't say, well, look, the body's for food and food's for the body and sex is for the body and the body's for sex. That's all there is to it. It's just biology. Can't say that. Because God is going to destroy food and God is going to destroy stomachs. That's the real word here, stomach. God is going to wipe that out. But the body is not for sexual sin. It's for the Lord. And the Lord is for the body. And I'll prove it to you because God has both raised up the Lord and will also what? Raise up us by his power. You know why your body is different? Because your body someday is going to be what? Raised up. Your body isn't just a temporal commodity. You know, there's coming a time in this world where we're going to be raised. The rapture, we're just going to go from the grave. The bodies are going to be brought out of the grave. You say, what if there's nothing left? That's no problem for God. He just makes them all come together. We're going to be in heaven in bodies, literal bodies. And so he's saying, look, food, that is eating, the necessity for eating, the digestive processes of the stomach, that'll all cease. God will wipe that all out. But the body, you, the total man, incorporated in that flesh, that is going to be glorified and transformed into heaven. So don't think that the biology of eating is equal to what you do with your body. In terms of its union, there's a big difference. Now he gives three distinct purposes. First of all, he says, your body is for the Lord. Verse 13, it is for the Lord. Eating is a natural function, but sex is far more than a natural function, people. Sex, listen to this, is a spiritual union. It transcends the biological. C.S. Lewis says in Screwtape Letters, every time a man and a woman enter into a sexual relationship, a spiritual bond is established between them, which must be eternally enjoyed or eternally endured. God says, I'm going to destroy stomachs and I'm going to destroy food. But bodies, no. The Bible never says God's going to destroy eternally the body. That body is going to be glorified. The body of a Christian is going to spend its eternity with Jesus Christ in a glorified state. Our bodies are not just biological commodities. They have biological aspects and biological functions, but they are far beyond that. Between food and the stomach, there is a horizontal line. Between my body, my person, and the Lord, there is a vertical relationship. And it must not be defiled because God wants me presented to Jesus Christ, a chaste virgin, right? Spiritually. Your stomach was made for food, but your body wasn't made for sex. It was made for God. And within God's will, sex is included in marriage. Outside of that, you violate it. And the proof of it is in verse 14. God's going to raise your body out of the grave. Don't defile that thing which was designed to spend eternity with him. You can't say sex is for the body and the body for sex. The body is for the Lord. Second thing. He says, not only is your body for the Lord, but it is one with Christ. Look at verses 15 to 18. Know ye not that your bodies are the members of Christ? Melee, the normal word for the member of a physical body. Shall I then take the members of Christ and make them the members of a prostitute? Megeneta. God forbid, may it never happen. He says, look, you are one with Christ. You are the members of Christ. When you were saved, you were joined to Christ. Every one of us is a member of his body. Isn't that right? Ephesians 1, 22 and 23, 1 Corinthians chapter 12, Romans chapter 12, verse 5. We are all made one with Christ in his body. And if we are committing acts of sin, we are joining Christ to that prostitute. God forbid. Sex sin is sickening. It is unthinkable that I would use Jesus Christ in a sex relationship. Could you imagine if Christ was on earth going to him and saying, Lord, I am going over here to commit adultery. Would you please come and partake with me? You say, Carthy, that's blasphemous. You better believe it, but it's no more blasphemous than a Christian committing adultery because he's dragging Christ into it, right? You're a member of Christ. Sex is a union of two becoming one. Thus, in a Christian's immorality, there is the most gross profaning of making Christ one with that sin. Sex is not just biological. No, it is spiritual. It is two becoming one. That's the way God designed it. It unites two people. That's why the Old Testament says when there are two single people, if a man lies with a woman, then he marries her. Why? Because they've consummated a spiritual union. And that's why the Bible says that when adultery is committed, that's grounds for divorce. Why? Because they have consummated a union outside the marriage. Two becoming one is not just biological, it's the integrating of two people in the deepest parts of their being. And that's why C.S. Lewis says what you have is an eternal spiritual bond, either to be eternally enjoyed or eternally endured. The Corinthians or any Christian who commits an act of sexual sin drags Jesus Christ into it. Well, look what he says in verse 16. What? Know you not that he who is joined to a prostitute is one body? Yes, that's right. For two shall be one flesh. When you unite with a prostitute, you become one flesh with that prostitute in the deepest sense of communion of your beings. The sex act is not just biological. It is the uniting of two persons in the deepest, most intimate sense. When you do that with a prostitute, you've drawn a union with that prostitute. When you do it with somebody outside your marriage, you've drawn a union with that person. And if you're joined to Jesus Christ, you dragged him right into it. Verse 17, he that is joined to the Lord is what? One spirit. You're one with him. How could you ever drag him into that? To be one with him. The result, it says in verse 18, flee sexual sin. Get out of there. You know the smartest way to handle sexual sin? Just get out of there. I said, you can't have a problem if you're not around. You know, Joseph was a smart guy. He got in there and Potiphar's wife started laying it on him. Oh, Joseph, you big hunk of man, you know, all this. And oh, Joseph just realized only one way out of this. He took off like a shot. She grabbed his coat and that's all she got. He was gone. Say, no, I'm going to face it and gain the victory. That's ridiculous. Get out of there. Well, I must know how the world lives. Got to be aware of these things and show my strength. Just get out of there. 2 Timothy 2:22, it says, flee youthful lust. Get out of there. Don't sit there and take it in. Get out. If you're looking at something that isn't good, get out of there. If you're reading something that isn't good, junk it. If you're in a situation that's going the direction of compromising, sorry, boom, go. You say, well, they won't understand. Well, who cares? Whether they understand, just get out of there. Some simple solutions, aren't there? Everything isn't complicated. Verse 18 further. Every sin that a man does is outside the body, but he that commits fornication or sex sin sins against his own body. Now, that's very difficult to understand what Paul meant because he doesn't really elucidate on it. But what I think he means is this, that while sexual immorality is not necessarily the worst sin, it is the most unique in its consequence. It has a way of internally destroying a man and a woman that no other sin has. Why? Because of all sins, it is the one sin that is the spiritual union of two persons. All sin blackens. All sin devastates. But this sin destroys a person at the roots of his being. It harms him. It devastates him. It enslaves him. And it just diametrically opposes everything God intended for the body of a Christian. It's for the Lord, and it's one with Christ. Third. Your body is the temple of the Holy Spirit. Verse 19. What? Know ye not? That's the sixth time he's used that formula in this chapter. Common knowledge. Isn't it common knowledge to you that your body is the shrine or the sanctuary of the Holy Spirit who is in you, whom you have of God? You didn't induce the Holy Spirit. You didn't earn the Holy Spirit. You didn't seek the Holy Spirit. He was given as a gift. And you aren't even your own. You're his temple. You say, how come I'm his? Because verse 20 says he bought you with a price. And what was the price? 1 Peter 1:18 and 19, for you were not redeemed with gold and silver, precious stones, none of those things, but you were redeemed with the precious blood of Jesus Christ as of a lamb without spot, without blemish. What was the price he paid? His blood. Listen, he bought you. You're the shrine of the Holy Spirit. You're the temple of the living God, he says in 2 Corinthians 6:16. You're the temple of the living God. God dwells in you. How can you drag the Holy Spirit into this? You are the temple of God. The living God dwells in you. You are the sacred shrine. Don't you know that? How could you desecrate? How could you mutilate? How could you defile the temple of the Spirit of God? That's who you are. Sacred shrine of the Holy Spirit. Listen, are you defiling the temple of the Holy Spirit? Are you dragging your union with Christ? Are you dragging Jesus Christ into a sinful situation? Are you making him one with a prostitute? You say, well, what's a prostitute? Anybody who prostitutes the right meaning and use of sex. Are you using your body for biological expression? Forget it. Your body is for the Lord. You see, it's just incongruous. And what is the result of all of this? Verse 20, he says this. Therefore, glorify God in your what? Body. The rest of the verse doesn't appear in the best manuscripts. Glorify God in your body. That's it. What should you do with your body? Glorify God with it. Praise God with it. Make it a shrine where somebody can worship. How could you defile yourself? God'll forgive you. That's right. He'll forgive you. He always does. But it will harm you. You'll pay a tremendous price. And it'll control you. And it'll pervert the design God has for you. And so I say to you what Paul said to the Ephesians, sex sin, let it not once be named among you.
20: 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The title of John's current study, Restoring Marriage. Well, one thing this study is making clear, God says a lot about marriage, and it's a key theme in both the Old Testament and the New Testament. But does Scripture also explain why God created marriage in the first place, and what marriage may reveal about God's character? Here's how John answered those questions.
21: Yeah, when in Genesis we read that we're created in God's image, part of that image, and there are a lot of aspects to it, but part of that image is a relationship, because God is a Trinity, Father, Son, and Holy Spirit. So to be created in God's image means to be designed for a relationship. And that's why marriage is called the grace of life. It is to reflect in its fullest sense the image of God. It is also for the purpose of procreation. It is also for the purpose of purity, so that one is not tempted to sin and sin in an immoral way. You need to have your own wife and your own husband. But God's design for marriage also is to produce a generation of righteous people. That is why, you know, way back in the book of Deuteronomy, the children of Israel were told to basically raise children and teach them to love the Lord their God with all their heart, soul, mind, and strength. In the New Testament, we're instructed to bring up children in the nurture and admonition of the Lord. So, for all of those reasons, God has designed marriage, and he has designed a unique role for the husband and a unique role for the wife, not to be confounded or confused or reversed.
20: That's right, friend. 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
25: I'm pro-Trump conservative Republican Mike Beltran. 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Now I'm running for Congress to pass Trump's agenda, lower rising costs, and deport violent illegal aliens. I'm 100% pro-life. 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I'm pro-Trump conservative Republican Mike Beltran, candidate for Congress, and I approve this message.
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26: So many people today in our culture have been instructed to go with your feelings. Well, what is your heart telling you? In fact, you can turn on any one of the talk show type of settings and they'll always somehow bring up, well, follow your heart. But what does the Bible say about that? Well, first of all, the Bible says that the heart is deceitfully wicked and you can't trust your heart. The other thing is, what's connected to the heart is your emotions. And emotions can fool you. Whenever you make the decisions based upon your feelings or your, quote, heart, right? You're going to be led astray because we want what we want no matter what the truth might be. Feelings and emotions can very often subdue and blind us to the truth as what we ought to do. Stay away from feelings and obey the word of God. Friend, you'll do well.
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12: With SRN News, I'm Bob Agnew in Washington. The Government Accountability Office says improper payments keep climbing. The GAO estimates $186 billion in improper payments in fiscal 2025, up $24 billion year over year, with total errors nearing $3 trillion since 2003. The Trump administration is warning more than 500 hospitals to disclose basic cost information, saying the hidden pricing drives up costs for American families. Hospitals that fail to comply could face penalties up to $2 million a year. Officials say stronger enforcement will help patients shop for care and curb runaway health care spending ahead of the midterm elections. Ford is recalling more than 250,000 vehicles that were incorrectly repaired under a previous recall. It had been meant to fix a problem that caused the engine to stall while driving. This is SRN News.
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4: With SRN News, I'm Ron Taylor. With it, the United States and Iran moving towards signing a new agreement to end the current war. One Republican on Capitol Hill is saying he wants to see the fine print before the deal is finalized. On the Salem News program this week on Capitol Hill with Tony Perkins, Senator Lindsey Graham of South Carolina is concerned that initial reports say the agreement would allow so-called civilian enrichment of uranium to continue.
6: If there's any enrichment program allowed in the Trump deal, if they can enrich anywhere for any reason, that's a bad deal in my view. They will cheat after Trump leaves. So there's a lot of details to be fleshed out. But Israel's concerned, and quite frankly, I am too. I hope for a good deal. I pray for a good deal. But if it's not a good deal, I will say so.
4: Senator Graham's full interview will be heard when This Week on Capitol Hill is broadcast beginning at 10 a.m. Eastern Time. Later this morning on the Salem News Channel. Catapulted by the market debut of his rocket company SpaceX, Elon Musk is now the world's first trillionaire. That amount of money, all owned by just one person, was once unfathomable.
7: If you made $100,000 a year and saved every penny, it would take you 10 million years to match that wealth. His wealth will sit just shy of the gross domestic product of Poland, while completely eclipsing the entire annual economic output of Taiwan. Only about 21 countries have a GDP higher than $1 trillion today. So what does he plan on doing with all that cash? Musk says he doesn't plan to spend his $1 trillion fortune solely on himself. He'll instead use it to fund a permanent human settlement on Mars, and is first counting on SpaceX to get us there.
4: Correspondent Marissa Dunahay. President Trump said on Truth Social yesterday that U.S. Southern Command carried out a swift and lethal kinetic strike to successfully execute Hector Rutherford Guerrero Flores, or better known as Nino Guerrero. This is SRN News.
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9: Welcome to Focus on the Family's weekend broadcast. 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
10: It's not that I don't like being a mom. It's just that I wish someone would appreciate what I do around here.
11: Let's just say one word. Diapers. Oh,
10: honey, a woman's work is never done.
9: Well, if you're a busy mom, especially with younger children, you can probably relate to those comments. Today on Focus on the Family with Jim Daly, we'll explore some of those day-to-day challenges of motherhood, and we'll have lots of encouragement and insights from moms who are going through the same thing.
22: Yeah. Hey, right from the outset, let me say, we know moms do work at home, and some moms work outside the home and at home, and more dads are doing more things around the house, too. That's just the way the modern family operates. So if we say something, you're going, oh, that's stereotypical. That's not our intention. It's just our experience. And I want to open with that kind of story, because I got home from work when our boys were probably like 6 and 4. And Jean literally met me at the door and kind of pushed the boys right into me. I mean, I had one foot in the door. And she said, I am kind of tired of some of the shenanigans that have gone on today. You need to take over. And Jean's an awesome mom, but she kind of ended up in the short end of that rope for that day.
9: Even
22: and I said,
9: awesome mom.
22: Can I just change? Can I just change my clothes? And she's like, yeah, do what you need to do, but engage these guys because I'm through today. But it was so fun. And she, you know, she's a great mom. And that's what we want to talk about today, is for the moms that feel like you're at the end of your rope on days, especially with the little ones, because there's so much activity, so much connection activity going on, chasing them down, changing diapers, you know, whatever can be done with the other things on your list, it feels overwhelming. But we want to give you hope today that you can do this.
9: Yeah, it's a privilege and a wonderful role and a demanding role. Mm-hmm. And we have three moms in the studios with us. We're excited to have Kristen Roosh, Ashley Durand, and Dr. Jenny Coffey. Kristen and Ashley have two young children, and they've co-authored a book called, and it's published by Focus on the Family, it's called Mothering on Empty, How Moms Like You Found God's Joy. Jenny's the mom of four. She's a marriage and family therapist, and she works on our counseling team here. She's been in the booth and also in the studio with us.
22: Yeah, that's for sure. Well, let me say welcome to all of you. It's great to have you two for the first time. And Jenny, good to have you back.
1: Thanks.
14: Thanks. Great to be here.
22: Yeah. So was that a fair description of, crazy?
1: Yeah.
22: Is that how, what does it sound like to you to be the mother of young children?
1: Yeah.
22: Give me the noise.
1: Well, it's interesting now because some of mine are getting older, which is weird.
22: Like 14 to 9, if I
1: Right. My oldest is 14 and then my youngest is 9. So it's more of like, the young years are the physically exhausting years, and the older years are the emotionally exhausting years.
22: I think that's right.
1: And that has proven to be so true because, especially with

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1: I'm gonna praise.
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5: Oh, my.
6: Wow. Anyway, there was one day like that where I was completely overwhelmed by how the day had unfolded, and I had managed to make dinner, and it was on the table, and everyone was just picking at their food, and nobody was eating it, and I just burst into tears, and I said, don't you know how hard it was for me to get this meal on the table?
5: Right.
6: I put my heart into it, and you guys don't even care.
5: We're hitting all the high notes here. All the moms are going, yep, check.
7: And then she just starts spoon feeding.
5: Exactly.
7: Like, you're going to eat.
5: All right, Kristen, I need yours. I'm not going to let you skate here.
3: Oh, man, I am not good at sound effects. Oh, what am I going to do? Okay.
5: Oh, that's good. You could be the calm mom. Honey, everything will be fine.
3: Yeah. Oh, yes.
5: Are you kind of in that category?
3: I would like to be that mom.
8: There you go.
5: Let me ask you, though. I mean, you kind of opened this can because it is expectations. Mm-hmm. Like, you know, you have it all laid out, especially if you're a list maker and, you know, kind of organized in your thinking. And this is how 9 o'clock is going to roll and 10 o'clock and noon's going to be just like this. It doesn't work that way, does it?
3: No, and I didn't realize how controlling I was until I had kids, and they totally threw the rule book out the window.
5: Yeah.
3: It's like, oh, okay, this is how it's going to be. All right. Yeah. I'm going to have to learn how to be flexible and roll with it and be okay with that.
5: Let me start in that spot, because I think when you look at what is God teaching us as we are the adults in the room, so often reflects what we're trying to teach our kids, right? But that idea of control, control's an illusion.
3: Yes.
5: Don't you think?
3: Yes, absolutely. And motherhood has been such a journey of learning to surrender not only my kids to the Lord, but also surrender myself to the Lord and say, wow, I'm so inadequate for this job.
5: Well, thanks for listening to Focus on. I think you just nailed it right
8: there.
5: Yeah. Jenny, as a counselor, I do want to have you pitch into that a little bit, because that is true. I mean, when your kids are young, and that's the theme of our discussion today, control is natural. Mm-hmm. We want to control their environment. I mean, oh my goodness, did you guys buy all the stuff? All the electrical, the cabinet? Can't open the cabinet door without pushing it down. I mean, we had a weekend where Gene said, okay, they're getting into stuff. It's time. And that's the safetyization of your home. So, and that's good control, because you want to keep your young children safe.
9: Right.
5: But if you maintain that into later years, even, I mean, later, like 7, 8, 9, it starts to become a problem.
9: Right. And I would say, to your point of control's an illusion, I would say ultimate control's an illusion. I think it's
5: that's
9: okay
5: a good way to say
9: to control in the sense of have
5: that's
9: some
5: true.
9: Autonomy over self, right? To say like, oh, if there's only a few things I can get done today, these are the things I'm going to try to get done, like the meal.
5: Yeah.
9: Like, okay, the meal happened. That's a sense of control, because she could have picked a couple other things.
5: Yeah.
9: So, yes, as they get older, I mean, even one of the things that we know is from about 0 to 8 or 9, depending on maturity, children are completely others motivated.
5: Right.
9: Around 8, 9, depending on maturity, to about 16, we hope that they are a mix of self and others motivated.
5: Yeah.
9: So
5: that's a normal growth.
9: Yeah.
5: Pattern.
9: Maybe you forgot your lunch and I let you forget it today. Like those types of things. And then hopefully by 16, they're completely self motivated. And so that, to your point of the control, it's like, if we're still doing some of that stuff at 10, 11, 12, we're actually keeping them back when they're older.
5: Yeah. Ashley, you get all the good questions here.
9: Oh.
5: Because I'm thinking of the time Gene and I, before we had kids, and we're at like Sam's Club or something, and we see this kid melt down, and mom's, you know, struggling to get control. And of course, those without children go, you know, when we have kids, that will never happen. Until I got a phone call from Gene getting out of a Walmart line, and she said, oh, Trent went crazy over a candy bar. I kept saying no, and he had this meltdown, and this army guy in his uniform came over and said, son, you need to listen to your mother. And it freaked Trent out. He was probably like 3, but he already made the connection. This dude in a uniform has authority, right? But I don't know who that was, but thank you, because I was traveling. I wasn't there to help, but this guy got Trent's attention.

0: attention. What was your meltdown experience? Yes. And was it you or your children?
1: Well, one leads to the other, you know?
0: Yeah. Isn't that true?
1: So, before I had kids, I also was very much like, I had this idea that I was never going to be disciplining my kids in anger. I wasn't going to be a yelling mom. I was just always going to be so graceful and patient. And then, and then I had a child that was exactly like me, and that triggered me in ways I didn't know were possible. But one day we were at the library. My son was about 3 at the time. And I'd given him a 5-minute warning. We're going to be leaving in 5 minutes, so finish up your coloring. Well, 5 minutes went by, and he was not ready to leave. He threw a huge meltdown, threw himself on the floor, screaming. I felt the library, you know, the library is quiet. Yeah. Everyone's
0: I've just seen this librarian giving you the
1: eyeball.
0: Everyone's
1: staring at me. And I had a new baby at the time. I was holding a bag of books, so I'm holding the baby, the books, and I'm trying to pick up this toddler off the floor. He screamed, "Don't touch me!" My inner, pressure is building, you know, and I start sweating a little bit. Like, everyone's watching me. I felt like they all were thinking, what a terrible mom. She can't control her kids. And finally, it was like an Olympic sport. I got the baby, the toddler, the bag of books out to the car, and he's screaming the whole entire way. And when we get to the car, suddenly Mount Vesuvius erupts, and I just started screaming back at him. And I instantly felt this shame of, this is not the kind of mom I wanted to be. Yeah. As I reflected on it later, you know, why was I so angry?
0: Yeah.
1: It wasn't because he wasn't wanting to leave the library. It was because I was putting too much of my identity in what the random library patrons thought of me and feeling like a failure, rather than what did my son actually need. And in response, I threw an adult-sized tantrum.
0: Yeah.
1: And that wasn't going to bring about the gospel change in him or in me. It's just going to make me feel more like a failure.
0: When you're touching on something that's important for all of us as parents, whether you're a mom or a dad, this idea that we derive our sense of worth out of how our children behave.
1: Right.
0: Especially as Christians. Yeah. I think we in the Christian community put a lot of value on that. And we love to hear, your children are so well behaved. What have you done? Mm-hmm. Well, I pray 4 hours a day. And God honors that and has given me wonderful children. But Jenny, talk about that idea of, and you know, you might have some very compliant children.
2: Mm-hmm.
0: And that's a great thing. God bless you. Most of us didn't get all of that. And so the reality is, you know, children push those buttons for reasons. But clinically, again, I mean, the idea that we're trying to see too much of us in our children's behavior.
2: Yeah. I mean, I think that that's probably one of the hardest parts of parenting is to what Ashley was saying is, you see something in them that is a reflection of something that you don't love about yourself. And you were hoping that they wouldn't have to do it.
0: So how do you let the air out of that? How do you, you know, somebody that has 3 and 4 year olds and she's struggling in that spot right now because she just had the meltdown in the library. Thank you very much. What is the prep for her to say, okay, next time you're in that situation, here's some things to think about.
2: Yeah. Well, one of the things I think to remember too, I like to remind people that more often than not, if you have a child that's pretty compliant at school, I mean, the public thing is hard, especially when they're toddlers, but at school, in church, at other places, and they tend to melt down at home, what that actually means is that they feel super safe at home and they feel emotionally safe to be able to do that because nobody can keep it all together all the time.
0: Right.
2: And so that's actually, a lot of moms or dads will get into this place where they're like, they're so nice for Mrs. So-and-so. Why are they terrible to us? And I'm like, this actually like shows that they feel like you're emotionally safe enough to completely lose it.
0: Right.
2: And then it is our job to help them self-regulate. But in those moments, you know, what I tried to remember, especially, it's hard to not reactively parent. I mean, that's typically what happens in those moments. Like more often than not, I have tried to remember, like you said, so in Jane Doe library patron, like it doesn't necessarily matter.
0: Right.
2: And
0: you probably never see her again.
2: No, right. And so you kind of sit in that place and you say, I have to care in this moment more about what my kid needs than what this 6-year-old woman thinks or this 50-year-old man. Like, I have to care more about what my kid needs in the moment because they do at that age absolutely need you to help them co-regulate. They cannot do it on their own.
0: And it's always good to try to be the adult. I mean, just be telling yourself the whole time because it's so easy to tip into the emotionalism of going toe-to-toe. I'm a lot bigger than you. I can take you. I mean, you're going, what am I thinking? Kristen, I'm not going to let you out of this. You're just the perfect mom. there's a story in the book where you had something unusual, an ungrateful child.
1: Yes, never.
0: I say that tongue in cheek. But what was your situation that expressed itself to you?
3: Yes. So talk about a mirror moment where, so my son had outgrown his previous scooter and I was able to find another scooter that was, in my opinion, excellent.
0: You are a great mom. That's what is you're hearing in your head.
2: Sure.
0: I'm such a good mom. Look what I did.
3: Look at what I got for him. He's going to love this. He's going to be over the moon. I cannot wait to give him the scooter. I show him the scooter and he yells at me. It's not as fast as my other scooter. What did you do with my other scooter? Are you kidding me right now? We spent money on this new scooter. Your other one was falling apart and you want your old scooter and you're not grateful at all that I went out of my way to find you this new scooter. And I had no response. What do I even say to this? And then in my spirit, I could hear the Lord telling me, you also do this, by the way.
0: Oh, wow.
3: And it was just one of those convicting moments where I realized, no, it's so true.
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0: Jenny, I want to direct this to you. Your husband, Blakely, is a firefighter.
2: Yes.
0: That's awesome. Tell him thank you.
2: Yes.
0: I hope he never has to come to my house.
2: Well, yes.
0: But one of the reason I say all that is one of the difficulties is schedule.
2: Sure.
0: So his schedule, my brother-in-law, Gene's brother, was a firefighter. Mm-hmm. And, you know, you're on for certain hours, then you're off, and then you have a week of a different set of hours. It's very erratic in that profession.
2: Right.
0: How did you learn to manage that solo parenting concept? You know, the idea that I feel like I'm all alone.
2: I think I have it a little bit easier because this is all I've ever known. Like, I've been married 18 years this year, and he's been a firefighter since he was 19. So I have empathy for the people where it switches
0: because
2: that's rough, but it was kind of thrown into it. So it's like, this is just the way it is.
0: Yeah.
2: And so a big part of it, and to your point, I do think a lot of young Gen X, millennial, Gen Z dads are, how do I say this? More involved in the day to day than maybe the older generations were. And so having him help is a normal thing. But when he is gone, I think one of the hardest things for me is, to the point of what both of them were saying, is the pivoting when you have like, okay, I'm going to work today. And now all of mine are in school. So it's a little bit easier to kind of plan. All right, I'm going to do these things today and then I'm going to pick them up. And then a kid gets sick or there's some wrench thrown in. Like yesterday, he didn't get let out at 8 like he was supposed to. He had an hour where he had to wait for his relief. And so it's like, all right, now if I was planning on him to be able to help, he can't help now.
0: Let me ask you specifically, because that's where a lot of tension can crop up in the marriage.
2: Yes.
0: You know, forget the parenting for a minute. So again, disappointment on expectations.
2: Mm-hmm.
0: And, you know, when it's thoughtless, I get that.
2: Sure.
0: There may be a need to obviously voice those concerns where, you know, he didn't get home on time because he stopped to linger and talk to friends or, you know, something like that. But when it's that kind of thing, where it's work-related, I couldn't get out of the office or whatever it might be, what's a better mechanism for a stressed-out mom of young kids who thought, this is when I could go take a bath? Mm-hmm. I mean, just as a thought, that would be a dream, wouldn't it? Mm-hmm. Or just getting that break so that Blakely would take the kids so mm-hmm. I can get some things done around the house that mm-hmm. I need to get done. Mm-hmm. What's an adult kind of attitude rather than to pounce on him?
2: Mm-hmm. Well, that is the instinct.
0: Yeah, I mean, have you ever done that?
2: Yeah. I mean, and I tell people that in couples therapy all the time. I'm like, your brain, when it goes into fight or flight, or when you're stressed like that, it's scanning for threat. And so what's right in front of you is
0: the biggest threat in the moment.
2: Right. Yeah. And so that's what it's going to see is like your spouse or your child. And
0: how do you de-escalate mm-hmm. that though? How do you do that?
2: I think the biggest part of it is it's so simple. I was telling a client this yesterday. I was like, it's so simple and yet so practically difficult to actually do. But the biggest part of it is the pause. And so what I tell people is to remind them, because I hear often people talk about the somatic or the physical. They're like, but I was so triggered. I'm like, right. Once you have to just let your body go. Like, once the body's been flushed with chemicals, you have to just let it process the chemicals out, because that is a natural thing the Lord put in us. But what you can do is create space between the physical reaction and the mental, like, spiraling rumination or reactivity.
0: Yeah.
2: And so I say, like, let the physical body do what it needs to do. And at the same time, pause, step back, and allow, like, take a brain break and say, let me just pause for a second before I pounce on any of this, knowing that I might still be anxious.
0: Yeah, and that's a great first step. Just mm-hmm. slow down, take mm-hmm. a deep breath.
2: It's the only thing to do.
0: I actually have started doing that. It works. So are you proud of me?
2: I am.
0: Yeah, it is. I mean, it took many decades.
2: Uh-huh. Yep.
0: But I'm better at it now. I feel better. I'm more patient.
2: Yes.
0: You know, in the home, that mm-hmm. kind of thing. Mm-hmm. Kristen, again, I'm not letting you out of this thing.
3: I don't want to be out of it.
0: But you have a verse in Acts 26, kicking against the goads. Mm. Now, I just want to say, a lot of people may not know what a goad is. Tell us what a goad is and what's the scripture getting at when we're kicking against the goads.
3: Yes. I also had to look it up.
0: Yeah, good.
3: Because I didn't know what a goad was. So picture
0: is it a sticker?
3: It's not a sticker.
0: Oh, okay.
3: So picture oxen, and you are trying to guide this ox down a certain path. Mm. It's a pokey stick.
0: I was close.
3: Yes. Okay. I thought you meant
0: like a stick.
3: I know.
0: No, like a bead. Sorry. I wasn't very clear. Something that sticks you, a sticker.
3: Not sparkles. No. Okay.
0: Okay. So you're thinking pokey stick.
3: Pokey stick.
0: Oh, so that's a goad.
3: Yes. Okay. So if the ox starts to veer out of the path, mm-hmm. you poke it with the goad, and they're supposed to go back onto the path. Some animals do not like being poked with the pokey stick, and so they will kick at the pokey stick, kicking at the goads, which is actually more painful because they are putting force against the pokey stick, mm-hmm. thus hurting themselves, rather than just going back where they are supposed to be going, the best path for them. And so I had this experience where I was honestly, like, I was angry with God, and I was having kind of a pouting session. And I was like, God, I don't like this. This is so uncomfortable. Why are you letting me go through this really challenging season? I don't feel like I deserve this. Like, are you really good? You know, those kinds of questions that come to your mind during prolonged seasons of struggle and challenges. And he just brought this verse to mind. He's like, why are you kicking against the goads? And so I had to look it up. What are you talking about, Lord? So I looked it up. I was like, oh, I'm making this harder on myself because of the way I'm reacting to the situation. Mm. I'm making it more painful for myself. God is ultimately doing good for me. He's ultimately doing good for our family. But I'm seeing it through the lens of, this is hard. This is uncomfortable. I don't like this. I don't want to go in this direction. Yeah. So I'm fighting it. I'm pouting about it. I'm having a bad attitude. God is saying, if you'll just shift your attitude, this will be so much more pleasant for you, so much more pleasant for your family. Mm. And it was just kind of a aha moment for me.
0: Boy, you know, much of life seems to point in that direction, right? Mm. If you just adjust your attitude, daughter, son. I mean, the Lord, he must have that speech with different people thousands of times a day in different circumstances, because this is just the human condition, right? Mm. The sinfulness of humanity. Ashley, I want to read a quote from the book because I thought this was good, Mothering on Empty. In the book you wrote, I realized that if my identity was based solely on my role as a mother, then I would come up short every time. Yeah. My kids would never be perfect, and neither would I. Mm-hmm. That's a good billboard. Guess what, everybody? You're never going to be perfect, and your kids will never be perfect either. They might be great kids, but if they're perfect, they'd be Jesus.
1: Right.
0: So how did that minister to your heart to say, how do you embrace that and believe it?
1: Yeah, well, that's the challenge that I've wrestled through. But I feel like when you put your identity in people, no matter how good they are, and no matter how well-behaved they are or how kind they are to you, at some point they will let you down. And at some point you'll be feeling like you're at rock bottom because you aren't feeling loved, basically. Yeah. And so when I realized that and realized that I needed to have my identity in Christ first, that really changed everything. And nothing has helped me form my identity more than spending time reading the Bible. As simple as that sounds, and if you're a Christian, you've heard that so many times, but it really is true that as a mom, you feel like you don't have time because you're so tired and you're always caring for other people. So you feel like you should put it off until later. But the more that you don't feed your soul, the more empty that you are.
0: Well, that certainly is true, and that's why we've been encouraging moms today. Your role is so important. Here at Focus on the Family, we want to equip you to be the best parent you can be. I'm so thankful for our panel of moms, Ashley, Kristen, and Jenny, and I'm looking forward to more of their insights next time. This is such good stuff. And John, I think you're going to agree. There's a lot here for us dads as well.
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6: 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I'm John Fuller, and finding you back for more encouragements for mom next time as we once again help you and your family thrive in Christ. 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
3: God is ultimately doing good for me. He's ultimately doing good for our family. But I'm seeing it through the lens of, this is hard. This is uncomfortable. I don't like this. I don't want to go in this direction. So I'm fighting it. I'm pouting about it. I'm having a bad attitude. God is saying, if you'll just shift your attitude, this will be so much more pleasant for you, so much more pleasant for your family. And it was just kind of an aha moment for me.
6: That's Kristen Roosh describing a very common challenge that many moms face, especially in those early years of parenting. Now, maybe you're experiencing something like that right now, or you know a mom who's struggling. If so, stick with us for today's Focus on the Family with Jim Daly. We have a lot of encouragement from women who've been there and done that. And I'm John Fuller, and we're glad you've joined us.
0: John, we had a great conversation last time with our panel of moms, Kristen Roosh, Ashley Duran, and our colleague, Dr. Jenny Coffey, who's a member of our counseling team. We covered a lot of ground, the chaos of motherhood, child meltdowns, the illusion of control, and how perfect families, perfect kids, and perfect moms are all impossible. It was really good stuff. And if you missed last time, get the download or watch it on YouTube or get the Focus on the Family app so you can review the great content anytime you like.
6: And the basis for the conversation last time and today is a wonderful book written by Kristen and Ashley called Mothering on Empty: How Moms Like You Found God's Joy. And with that, here's how we began part two of our conversation on today's Focus on the Family with Jim Daly.
0: You know, one of the statistics that shocked me was the amount of depression in moms of newborns and infants. It's like anywhere from 50 to 80%. Mm-hmm. That is shocking to me. I didn't realize it was that steep. Jenny, what's happening?
2: Mm-hmm. I think it's probably lack of community. I mean, I was even talking to my husband last night about just how different stages, and it really doesn't, I don't know if it gets easier through parenting. I will say, like, I have more acquaintances through like my kids' sports, like,
0: right.
2: Oh, I see these parents all the time. They're familiar, they're comfortable, but like deep friendships are just really hard no matter what stage you're in.
0: Yeah.
2: And so the number is surprising, but I think for a lot of people, they just kind of chug along and assume that that's normal.
0: Yeah. Ashley, I would think, especially for the new mom, your firstborn, that is a big transition socially. Because you've got, you know, you're doing probably a lot of outings with other couples that don't have kids. It's your network. And then you have a child, and it socially, it's very different. It could be isolating.
1: Yeah.
0: Because your friends just keep doing what they're going to do. And, you know, you really don't fit in with an infant.
1: Right. Absolutely. And like I said, for me, our son was colicky. And so we felt like we couldn't go out anywhere because he was crying all the time. And it was just like we were taking turns outside the restaurant holding the crying baby while the other one was in with the other people. And so, yeah, it definitely was kind of an adjustment and a bit isolating at first, until we realized that it's okay for your baby to cry in public. And a lot of other parents understand, and that your real friends will be there for you, no matter if they're going through a different stage of life or not.
0: It sounds like the big issue there is just relax.
1: Yes.
0: It's just a phase.
1: Yeah. You don't have to worry
0: don't
1: so
0: get
1: much.
0: Emotionally worked up that it'll never be better.
1: Right. It does get better.
0: It's again, those social structures need to reconnect, and you'll find other new moms, especially again, hopefully through church.
1: Yes. I think joining a mom's group was a game changer for me to hear other moms say, oh yeah, my baby does the same thing, or I didn't sleep for a certain period of time, and to see that they survived that and that they were thriving.
0: Yeah, MOPS, Moms of Preschoolers, is a great organization.
1: It was great for me.
0: Kristen, did you find that difficult, that isolation?
3: I did. And I don't know what gave me this expectation, but I thought I could just carry on with normal life after having a newborn. And again, I had to shift my expectations when that didn't happen. It's like, okay, is it something wrong with me? Am I doing this wrong? Or is this just how motherhood is? And so I think I had a very romanticized view of motherhood, and it's going to be all sunshine and rainbows, and I'm going to cuddle with my baby all the time, and they're going to wake up smiling. And, you know, so when it doesn't go like that, it's kind of a shock.
0: Ashley, let me ask you, describe why rest for moms is so important, and how can moms prioritize rest? Do you know my schedule?
1: Right.
0: Just to voice it.
1: It does feel like you can't rest. It feels like you need to take care of everyone else around you.
0: There's always
1: you.
0: More to-dos than done.
1: Mm-hmm. Yes. And when you have a baby that just needs to be fed every 2 hours or wants to only sleep when you're holding them, it can just feel like you can't take a break. But when you don't take a break and when you don't sleep, your mental health goes downhill quick, and you're not able to effectively love your family as well as you can otherwise. I remember a season where I hadn't been sleeping because my baby was awake all night, and I read the verse in Isaiah that says, "Come to me, you who are weary and heavy laden, and I will give you rest."
0: And every mom said, "Amen."
1: Yes,
2: I'm weary.
1: And I realized that not only was I physically tired, I was spiritually and emotionally tired. I hadn't been taking a rest for my soul and spending time with the Lord, and that it was okay to ask somebody for help, to say, "I really need a rest, and I need you to come sit with my baby for an hour or 2 hours. And it's okay to go get your hair done, get your nails done, spend a time reading the Bible, or take a nap, or whatever you need."
0: You know what's interesting with that? It strikes me again. Jean and I did foster care, and in foster care, you do training, and then they encourage respite families.
2: Right.
0: Respite, you know, I had to say, okay, what's a respite family? For those that don't realize this, these are families that will come around a foster parent and help them by doing a chore, taking the kids for a weekend so the foster family can have a break. And I kept thinking, man, every family needs respite families, right? Yeah. Back to your point, especially new moms. And that's where that friendship group, again, or family, if you guys can structure it that way to even work it out where grandparents can take the little ones for a weekend to give you and your husband a 24-hour break, a 48-hour break, if that's doable, that's a good thing to do. Mm-hmm. A little space, a little connection time, a little rest for you. Ashley, let me ask you, you had a difficult first pregnancy.
1: I did,
0: and in that context, describe what you went through and then help us understand kind of how that led into a faith struggle for you. What was the difficulty?
1: Well, I had I don't know if you're familiar with hypermesis gravidarum. It's where you're throwing up all the time.
0: Through the whole nine months. So it's like the first trimester.
1: Yes. Most people are better through after the first trimester, but I was throwing up 9 times a day or more for 9 months. I had to get fluids at the ER, and it was rough. I mean, driving in the car, I had to pull over and throw up in random yards, and
0: that's you.
1: Yeah.
0: No. No, okay. No, no.
1: That's
0: terrible. I'm sorry. But, I mean, that's a hard way to experience a pregnancy.
1: It was
0: unusual.
1: It was very hard. I was just so sick. And then when I felt like, you know, as soon as I have the baby, it'll be better. But then I had a really traumatic birth. There was an unplanned C-section, and the pain medication, the epidural, didn't work. And so I felt the C-section operation. I passed out. I had allergic reaction to the medications afterwards. And
0: so you were ready to roll as a new mom.
1: It was really, really hard. And then when we left the hospital, my baby had colic, and he cried all the time. He was awake all night. For
0: this poor
1: every night for the first probably year of life. And I really wrestled with God on why do some people have like the easiest pregnancies, and they have home births with no medication and their babies are happy and smiling. And then this was my story. And I just kept saying, why, God, why? I don't see any lesson that you're supposed to be teaching me here. Cause you know, you always look for the lesson, but I felt like God was telling me, you don't need to know why. You just need to be faithful to me and trust me. And the fact that it was such a hard pregnancy and birth has made mothering my son so powerful, and it makes it worth so much because it cost me so much to get there.
0: Yeah.
1: And so if anything, I can be thankful for that, and that God has allowed, he preserved my life through that birth and allowed me the opportunity to be a mother and just to be grateful for that. And sometimes I realize that sometimes God just gives us harder assignments than he gives other people, and we can't compare to the people who seem to have it better. All we can do is just say, yes, Lord, I'm willing, and I will trust you, even though I may not understand it.
0: Sounds like Paul, be content in all things.
1: Right.
6: Yeah. I remember Dina, my wife, sometimes looking at me saying, it shouldn't be this hard. I've wanted to be a mom all these years. It shouldn't be this hard.
0: Now, you had to have the golden answer as the husband.
6: The golden answer is to not answer the question.
0: Yeah, that's exactly right.
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4: Thanks for listening to Focus on the Family. Let's resume now with the balance of today's programming.
0: Kristen, I want to ask you this because you were a business owner before being a mom, mm-hmm. and you had to make that decision. Jean was in biochemistry and teaching labs at a university when we got pregnant with Trent. So for so many young women today, that becomes such a struggle because they don't know the value of each. And man, do we as a culture put value on working outside the home, mm-hmm. kind of neglecting the beauty, everything you said at the beginning, John, just how amazing motherhood is and the contribution it makes to the culture. I mean, you're thinking it's just your family, but think if we had healthier children growing up,
2: right.
0: what that next generation would look like, capable young people that aren't depressed, that don't have anxiety,
2: right.
0: because more parents were willing to be in the home at the time of being little. But describe that battle that you had and your decision to stay at home.
3: Yeah, it was a battle. I wrestled a lot because I had all these different voices. You know, I had my own desires of wanting to apply my passions and my giftings and the things I had learned in school. I love working for myself, you know, being self-employed and being able to have the gratification of growing a business and seeing the fruit of your labor. Mm-hmm. Like, it's really rewarding. And so to set that aside is really difficult. But then you have this life,
0: right.
3: this eternal being that you're pouring into too, and you want to soak up every moment and you want to be present. And then you have social voices too. Like, I just kind of felt the pressure to be mom plus. Like, you need to be a mom, but you also need to be furthering your education, or you need to be a mom and you need to be working, or you need to be a mom and you need to be doing all these extracurricular activities. Like, I just kind of felt that exterior pressure on top of my own internal pressure. So it's a lot to kind of process through and figure out, okay, what are the priorities? What is God asking of me in this season? And I didn't want to listen to the Lord, to be honest. I did and I didn't. I wanted to be obedient, but I also wanted what I wanted. And so I tried to juggle both. I wanted to sort of obey God, but also keep some of what I wanted.
2: Mm-hmm.
3: And God was like, okay, we can play this game. God is so patient. Again, he's so patient. He lets us fumble things. He lets us make bad decisions. He lets us learn from our bad decisions. And he graciously picks us back up and goes, okay, let's do this a different way.
0: Yeah.
3: So it got to the point where I couldn't put off closing down my business anymore. And mm-hmm. so the Lord just brought me to that breaking point. And he's like, okay, I'm going to close it down for you. And so he did. And it was very hard, but it was also one of the best things for my motherhood, because I could finally close that chapter and have the headspace and the energy and the presence to be there with my kids and to invest in them.
0: Which is beautiful. And I understand there's going to be some moms that are, you know, in a place they have to work.
3: Yeah. Mm-hmm.
0: Or at least, you know, the budget, they feel the constraints, and so I'll have to do this. And I would suggest, you know, it's good to look at doing that for a season. But again, those early years, the more frequently that you can spend time in home with those kids when they're little, the better they will be, the healthier they will be. Not to put a guilt trip on anybody, but I think that's generally the rule of thumb. It's better for you to sacrifice in that moment, and then you'll reap the rewards. Krista, I want to follow up with you. You also had postpartum experiences. And I just, for the women that have gone through that, it's not unique, but it's cloudy. Describe it.
3: No, so I definitely grew up with the idea that Christians don't, like real Christians don't deal with depression.
0: Yeah.
3: I think that was just kind of prevalent in the time that I grew up in. And so I just, you know, being a believer in Christ and having what I considered to be a strong faith in Jesus, I was like, okay, well then I'll never deal with depression. We can check that off the list. And so I remember, you know, as part of the prep for my birth, I had to go to classes that talked about postpartum depression, and I would just kind of tune out and think about other things. And, but in reality, I was really struggling. And
0: what did it look like for you? Give me the adjectives that describe that.
3: Yeah, I felt alone. Mm-hmm. I felt disinterested in the things that used to bring me joy and happiness. I felt totally overwhelmed. My sleep was all over the place. I was exhausted during the day and I couldn't sleep at night. I was struggling with anxiety. I felt a lot of emptiness. So yeah. I think those are some.
0: And the key is, what do you
3: things.
0: Do to cope with those things when you're feeling or despondent toward the baby?
3: Yeah.
0: Like, you know.
3: And
0: it
3: was really hard for me
0: this.
3: To connect with a newborn, like especially when they don't smile at you in those early weeks where it's just kind of like a burrito that you have to change their diaper, like, and they don't really connect with you. It's like, this is hard.
0: Yeah.
3: And so, you know, because you long to connect with your child. And so in those early weeks where they're still, you know, developing and they don't connect fully, it just feels very lonely.
0: Did you translate that into what's wrong with me? As
3: I
0: a mom, I'm not feeling this connection. Something's wrong with me.
3: Yeah, there was a lot of shame that went with that.
0: How did that transpire then? How did you, the number of weeks or months, what did it take before you felt, okay, I've arrived?
3: Well, so in my case, it lingered for about 9 months.
0: Yeah.
3: And we had just moved to a different state and we were getting caught up on, you know, some of the kids' doctor visits and things. So we finally got plugged into a pediatrician and she's like, okay, well, I'm going to send you some questionnaires that you should have taken earlier, but we'll just do them now. And so I remember sitting in this new pediatrician's office and I thought my questionnaires were done. Like, it was mostly the, are they crawling? Are they rolling over? Are they doing X, Y, and Z? And so I turned the page and it was questions about me. So, oh, okay. And for whatever reason, I decided to read the questions this time. Mm-hmm. And mm-hmm. as I went through the list, I realized, oh, wow, I'm depressed. And it was just kind of this, it was a sinking feeling and a relief at the same time mm-hmm. to have an answer for why I was yeah. feeling all of these things.
0: Yeah.
3: And so then I had to come to terms with, well, I guess Christians can be depressed.
0: Yeah. Jenny, let me come back to you because you've seen this, I'm sure, in your practice. Mm-hmm. But the idea first, those adjectives that help describe a woman, and you may not know. I mean, to your point, Kristen, am I postpartum? I don't know. Mm-hmm. What would that look like? And what is the help that she needs in that moment? Mm-hmm. What should she do? Mm-hmm. A new mom. Let's just assume there are new moms listening and they're where Kristen was. Yeah. I'm not feeling this connection or mm-hmm. this bond. What's wrong with me?
2: So first of all, I think it's helpful to differentiate baby blues and postpartum depression. So postpartum depression is like an actual diagnosis and there's criteria for that. Baby blues, most people go through that. And when you think about it, you know, transparently, it's like what your body just went through, your hormones getting back into swing, all of those things, it makes total sense. There's nothing wrong with you to feel a little off. It's like, well, yeah, if you had this like massive, arguably the biggest thing you'll ever do, of course you're going to feel a little off. Postpartum depression, I tell people, if you're starting to really feel very disconnected from your baby, listless, non-motivated, in a way where I'm talking non-motivated, like I haven't showered in a week, those types of things. Those are the things I really encourage people. You tell your husband, maybe tell your mom or sisters or other trusted women in your circle and get some perspective on, and be honest in that perspective. If you're going to reach out, be honest.
0: Yeah.
2: And then really, truly, you know, this can be a little taboo, but more often than not, if it's true postpartum depression, it needs medication.
0: Yeah.
2: That's
0: okay.
2: Temporary medication to reset hormones.
0: Right. Yeah. And is that typical, a 9-month kind of run? Is it all over the map, or within a year or so that should be taken care of and should be in a better place?
2: I think
0: place?
2: Kristen would probably affirm that the quicker you address it, the faster it will go, probably.
0: Yeah.
2: And so it's not going to just typically go on its own. So that's something to tell people. And I actually like to remind people, there's a statistic that actually says if you dealt with any type of postpartum, so postpartum depression, anxiety, or OCD, because there's three, there's not just postpartum depression. If you deal with any of those in the first 2 years, it can show up for 7 years afterwards. Mm. So it's not just this like short period of when they're a year that feels like 10, right? It actually can pop back up. And more often than not, I do tell people to be aware, if you have previous mental health diagnoses like depression, bipolar, major depression disorder, then it is more likely that you will struggle with postpartum. So just being aware of that,
0: right,
2: the transparency of that can help people.
0: And you know, one of the great things, if you are not sure, call us here at Focus on the Family. Mm-hmm. You can talk to someone like Jenny, who is in the counseling department. We can arrange that call and you can just talk to them about what you're experiencing as a new mom. And is this something that's normal or should I get some help? They can provide some guidance in that way. And John will give those details in a minute. Jenny, this idea of grace for oneself, it's probably one of the more difficult topics, right? It, mm-hmm. it doesn't feel good to have grace for myself. I should be performing so I feel better about myself. But the whole prospect of grace, the whole attitude of that is it's grace.
2: Right.
0: It's not something you have to earn. It's not something you have to work toward. This is God's gift to us, his mm-hmm. grace toward us. Why do we struggle so much extending that to ourselves?
2: Mm-hmm. I think part of it has to do with the fact that we're afraid that if we drop the bar just a little bit, then everything else will fall.
0: Mm.
2: And that was something that I've kind of had to reevaluate the last few years for myself was, if you're juggling a ton of balls and every single ball is glass, then you can't let any of them drop. And the imagery I have for myself is, I bet some of these are dryer balls. Like, I bet some of them have got to be dryer balls.
0: Bouncy.
2: It's like, it's fine, you know? And so you pick the things that are like, these are more glass, these are more fragile, I care more about these things, or they're more priority to me. And then the other things where it's like, maybe the dishes don't get done today or whatever it is. Like yesterday afternoon, I'd had all day of seeing clients and meetings, and I got home and I knew I had another appointment that evening. And so I conked out on the couch for like 30 minutes. And there was part of it for me where I usually am not falling asleep, I'm resting.
0: Yeah.
2: But what that's really modeled, what I have found, and not that my kids are perfect, they give me so much grace back when I've gotten better at giving it to myself. And so modeling that to them, especially with them being older, like I'll wake up and be like, I'm sorry I laid down, guys. And I'm like, Mom, it's okay that you rested. Like, it's okay. Like, they give that grace. And so I found that the more I model that, because I want them to do that for themselves when they're older, the more that I try to model that, the more they give it back to me, which is like a gift that I probably tangibly couldn't have known how great that is. And then hopefully the more that they feel the permission to give it to themselves, because if it was modeled to you, you have parents that are just doers all the time, then you're going to have children that feel like, I'm not allowed to mess up. Mm-hmm. I'm not allowed to rest. I have to be productive. I have to be doing. And really what I try to help people to realize is like, rest is productive. It's not something to put on your list, but it is a productive thing to do.
0: Well, but for that mom of young children, you might need to put it on the list.
2: Right.
0: Yep. Rest from 2 to 2:20.
2: Mm-hmm. Right.
0: I mean, that's not a bad idea.
2: Mm-hmm. But it's not something to achieve, I guess, is my point.
0: Good.
2: Yes. It's not something to say like, oh, I did so good at rest today. You know,
0: or more stress.
2: Right.
0: You're just laying there going, I got to rest. I got to rest.
2: Right.
0: It's on my checklist.
2: Right. And then, and then your brain's just going to keep you awake.
0: Right.
2: Yeah. Right.
0: Well, that is great and such a delightful conversation with our panel of moms, Ashley Duran, Christian Roosh, and Dr. Jenny Coffey. I think many families, and especially moms, have been encouraged by what we've shared these past 2 days. To follow up, get a copy of the book that Kristen and Ashley have written, published by Focus on the Family and Tyndale House. 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
0: And John, I'm reminded of a comment we received years ago from a mom named Kristen who had three kids ages 6 and under. 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
13: With SRN News, I'm Bob Agnew in Washington. More bogus government payments going out, according to the Government Accountability Office. It says improper payments keep on climbing, estimating $186 billion in improper payments in fiscal 2025. That was up $24 billion from the year before, with total errors nearing $3 trillion since 2003. That includes overpayments, ineligible recipients, and outright fraud. The Trump administration is warning more than 500 hospitals to disclose basic cost information, saying hidden pricing drives up costs for American families. Hospitals that fail to comply could face penalties up to $2 million a year. Homeland Security Secretary Mark Wayne Mullen says the administration has located some 146,000 unaccompanied migrant children, those who were previously unaccounted for during the Biden administration. This is SRN News.
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16: Welcome to Seculo. We made it to a Friday, folks. Here we are. Let's open up those phone lines. Can. I'm going to wait. There they go. They're open now. 1-800-684-3110. So I want to hear from you today because, look, we made it here to Friday. It's a big weekend. It's the UFC Well, is on the lawn of the White House.
18: It's an abomination, I've heard.
16: How dare you?
18: I can't believe it.
16: You know, I don't get into a lot of online discourse with people. I don't like it. I think arguing with someone on Facebook is you never win. You go back and forth. But I won. I won.
18: So you the first one.
16: This guy, good friend, you know, friend of the family for years. He went on a rant about how the UFC was like a modern day blood sport. And how, you know, how dare the president on the Lord's Day spend his time on his birthday, so I think, believe, watching the modern day equivalent of the Christians versus the Lions and the Gladiators. And I said, you know what? Say what you want about Republicans. This is my line. My line is defending my precious combat sports. And he even put on, he's like, I want to reiterate, $60 million is being spent by the federal government. And I said, not so fast, sir.
18: Logan coming with facts.
16: I said, go read the article you posted first, sir. And it said, $60 million we spent, all of which will be incurred by the UFC. The only thing American people will be paying for is the normal security costs that happen in these kind of things, like, I don't know, the Christmas tree lighting. Or this. And he had to issue a correction. I won a Facebook argument.
18: That is really one of the first times that's ever happened. I got to applaud you, Logan. Everyone should applaud Logan on Friday and call in to applaud him. 1-800-684-3110.
16: I like that. I put a meme or a gif of Alex Pereira Chama going, victory. And I was like,
18: I
16: won.
18: To explain that for 90% of the people.
16: That's not true. We got some fighters. It looks amazing. I can't wait to watch it this weekend. I'm having people over.
18: That's why people are tuning in right now.
16: My son said that we have to be very selective on who gets invited because he's not going to spend the time explaining who these people are.
18: I like that.
16: He said, I want to be focused on the fights.
18: Your son is you.
16: Yeah, he's like, I don't want to be sitting there talking to people. They're talking during the fights. No, we have to focus. That being said, we're also, I don't know how I got on that rant. I do, though. Look, it's Friday. Okay. Phone lines are open for you. 1-800-684-3110. We are also talking about a response that Ilhan Omar had specifically to Jerry Seinfeld, who was cornered leaving the Knicks game after the big historic win, the best basketball game I've probably ever watched in my life, as the Knicks won their first game at home in the final, first game of the finals at home. You got to listen to what happened on the streets first. Let's play Jerry Seinfeld, and then we'll let you know what happened there.
19: What up, Seinfeld? What up? Can we get a free Palestine? Can we get a free Palestine? Come on, give us one free Palestine.
20: It doesn't exist.
16: It doesn't exist. Then later on, that influencer is like, we got him. We got a quote. We got him to say something. It's like, look, this dude has been the most consistent of anyone with Jerry Seinfeld. A very loud, outspoken, someone that was there. By the way, when the attacks were happening, as he was visiting, there's pictures of him in the bunkers, meeting with people. Has been very active in his support of Israel. What? How did this guy even get up to Jerry Seinfeld? That's something that I think needs to be discussed. It's crazy. He on the streets of New York. Good for Jerry for being a man of the people, but it's kind of wild. Well, guess who decided to respond? Ilhan Omar was positioned saying, hey, what do you think about this with Jerry Seinfeld? When we get back, we'll play what she had to say. Nothing that's going to surprise you too much, but I love that right now we're building beef between, really, an American treasure. An icon, Jerry Seinfeld. You know, I think probably the number one most successful television figure
18: ever.
16: Not just in our lifetime, probably in all. Phone lines are open for you. 1-800-684-3110. It's Friday. We're having a little bit more fun here. We're monitoring some other news as well. Let me know what you think. Let me know what you think about the UFC event, by the way, happening this weekend. Let's chat about that as well. I think this is another cool moment in American history. If they want to leave up that structure, Will, like President Trump said, like the Eiffel Tower.
18: You're for it.
16: 100%. Can't wait to get in on the video game. Play it. Next one. Be right back.
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5: Not even recurring.
6: Right.
5: Were you once, I know a few people that have made like a
6: You're at least
5: guest spot.
6: A couple degrees away.
5: Like they did one scene. Sure. I know some of those people. That there were a lot of Seinfeld one-offs. You know. All right. With that, we're continuing this conversation. Look, with Jerry Seinfeld, he was approached after the Knicks' historic win in the NBA Finals outside of Madison Square Garden, was walking down the street immediately following, and someone approaches him. Now, this is not uncommon. Jerry Seinfeld has been heckled over the last couple of years at his shows. People yell things out. We had it happen actually at a show. I went to go see him, I guess probably almost 2 years ago now here in Nashville. Someone yelled something out, and then the crowd overwhelmingly turned on the person in the audience, and that person was removed. Usually, it's about his support of Israel. Again, his show doesn't even address it. It's not like you sit there and Jerry Seinfeld then goes on a rant about Israel. But when he's been approached about it, he's had conversations in interviews and such about how he feels about really not the Israeli government, but the Israeli people and the Jewish people in general. So it's not uncommon for him to get heckled right now or to have people who are approaching him. So he usually, though, because look, you're talking about someone who is, I would say, one of the more untouchable celebrities in terms of you. There's nothing you could do to his career at this point to hurt it. He is financially, I think, doing fine. Still touring the country because he loves it. Can't get money. And because of, you know, just generic support of the Jewish people. So I want to play first, and we played this last segment. This is just so you have a setup. This is what happened on the streets of New York following that Knicks game just the other night.
7: What up, Seinfeld? What up? Can we get a free Palestine? Can we get a free Palestine? Come on, give us one free Palestine.
8: It doesn't exist.
5: It doesn't exist. It laughs it off and moves on. People start cheering. Look, everyone was in a celebratory mood. And of course, someone had to come in and try to get a gotcha moment from Jerry Seinfeld. Someone who doesn't seem to care. But who did we approach? Of course, then we got to get a response. We got to get a reacts to video, Will.
6: Yeah, that's how the internet works.
5: People wanted Ilhan Omar reacts to Jerry Seinfeld.
6: That's right. And here's what we've got. So this is from TMZ. Remember, TMZ now has this DC office because I think that DC has become very circus-like, that it's the perfect place for TMZ to go in. Speaking of circus, send in the clowns for all the clown-ishness that we're having today. But here's what we've got. This is a TMZ reporter going up to Ilhan Omar, squad member, and here's what she had to say about Jerry Seinfeld.
9: Jerry Seinfeld has said again last night, Palestine doesn't exist. Do you think that's dangerous rhetoric for someone with such a big platform?
10: I mean, Jerry Seinfeld has been really horrific. Human being and an example when it comes to talking about the reality of the genocide that Israel has carried out. And I think when people prioritize their own people in the interest of harming others, it's very dangerous. And I don't even think of him as like just a celebrity and someone who has a platform in that danger, but it is dangerous just as a human being to talk the way that he does. It's very disgusting, it's very disturbing, and it's very genocidal language that he uses.
6: Logan, I don't think she knows who Jerry Seinfeld is.
5: Okay, she says he's not a celebrity.
6: She says, I don't even think of him as a celebrity or someone with a platform.
5: Like, doesn't just think he's dangerous human. Enough.
6: It's, yeah, right. Like, it's as if someone said, did you see what Jerry Seinfeld said? And she's like, who? And then reads it and is like, oh, that's awful. I'm going to respond to this. But I think we should play this because I think this goes also more to what she doesn't know who he is. Let's go ahead and play bite three from Ilhan Omar, where she continues with more questions with this reporter. Let's hear what she had to say.
9: Do you think, like, people hear words he says

0: and like they kind of, you know, get into their own brains as well? Like, do you think it has an impact, someone of his stature saying such things?
1: It does, because it carries weight. So many people are able to see it and hear it. And I'm assuming he is of Jewish heritage.
0: Yeah, I think so. I believe so.
1: And for him knowing that his people suffered the Holocaust and experienced what genocide looks like, for him not to recognize the genocidal language that he's using to wipe out a whole group of people is very disturbing, and people need to recognize that.
2: Logan, back there even, okay, Jerry Seinfeld may be one of the most famous Jewish comedians, like, has brought in a lot of Jewish culture to be household culture in America.
3: I would say top five, maybe number one, most famous comedian.
2: Right, yes.
3: Walking the planet. I mean, maybe you could say right now you have a Rogan or you have a Dave Chappelle, those guys who currently.
2: Right.
3: But we're talking about long-term history. Jerry Seinfeld, top five at least. And yeah,
2: it's not a secret either that Jerry Seinfeld is Jewish. Like, that's a part of his whole bit.
3: Yeah.
2: And the fact that she says, I'm assuming he's of Jewish heritage, I think it goes further to, she doesn't know who he is.
3: Well, I think beyond that, you have Jerry Seinfeld, like you said, I think it's very interesting. And Seinfeld actually did this in a way that I think the Jewish community has always really appreciated, which is the actual show, Seinfeld, that was on NBC for so many years, been reruns for decades, was probably the most Jewish television show without really ever addressing it.
2: Right.
3: It was Jewish culture being brought to, like you said, into the mainstream, and being a way for it to become acceptable to even embrace Jewish culture, whether that was stealing a babka, whatever it may be, that would probably not have made its way into the middle of the country. And Jewish culture was really planted into our entire zeitgeist because of something like Seinfeld. And you had even characters that were even not Jewish. Technically, George is Costanza. I don't think that, but then eventually the character did essentially become Jewish.
2: Right.
3: These characters meant a lot to the Jewish people. And then on the other hand, you have the actual guy. You have the comedian, that person, by the way, who is also a father and a husband. His wife has been one of the, this is why he's a target. His wife, not only him, Jerry, he's obviously been fairly vocal, I would say, about his support of Israel. His wife is one of the leading activists. She's one of the leading Zionists, I would say, in the sort of celebrity culture of Israel. And this is happening, by the way, to other people. Look what happened with Gwyneth Paltrow. Gwyneth Paltrow releases a video promoting a condominium, pretty much a two-tower units that are being built, New York-style apartments that are going to be built in Herzliya in Israel. And look, she's not stupid. She's a very smart woman. She knew by doing this ad campaign, she was going to be bringing on a lot of people who are going to be very upset. So I'm very proud of some of these celebrities. We talk a lot of bad about celebrities. We don't necessarily, but a lot of, you said, the conservative talking figureheads. There are some that make strategic moves that mean more and actually say more than making a political statement. I think someone like a Gwyneth Paltrow or a Jerry Seinfeld, again, people that don't need the money, taking the money even and becoming a spokesperson for Israel at this point, this is not, you know, some of the, maybe the ones that they were joking around about, this is not the Milli Vanillis,
2: right?
3: Getting the money to go support, you know, and don't care, they'll just take a booking comes. These are A, you know, the top of the A-list.
2: Well, it's, I saw a clip or an interview with Jerry Seinfeld talking about that he was offered $100 million to do another season and turned it down.
3: Yeah, it was $10 million an episode.
2: He had the ability to say, you know what, I don't need another $100 million. Like, that's the level of A-list celebrity we're talking about here. But even this entire back and forth almost feels like a bit from Seinfeld, where the individual here, a member of Congress, has no clue who Jerry Seinfeld is. And it's like, I'm assuming he's Jewish. Not that there's anything wrong with that. It feels, the whole thing feels like a Seinfeld bit. But yet here we are in reality with Ilhan Omar saying that he's a horrible person.
3: Yeah, I thought she said prolific, and she said horrific.
2: Right.
3: Which, I mean,
2: prolific
3: again,
2: would be, I mean, he's done a lot.
3: I mean, probably, yeah, the Bee movie.
2: Right. Hilarious. So
3: the Pop-Tart movie. My kids love that Pop-Tart movie. My son actually had us go see Jerry Seinfeld after the Pop-Tart movie. Unfrosted. This is ridiculous, but it was fun. Phone lines are open for you. 1-800-684-3110. We are having a little bit more fun here on a Friday. But look, it's the real challenges of the world that we live in right now. It's, you know, we can glaze over it a little bit because it is humorous in nature. But in reality, we're dealing with a lot. Phone lines again are open. Let's take some calls when we get back. 1-800-684-3110. As Will said, send in those clowns. Be right back.
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3: To Secular. We're going to take some calls. A lot of you are calling in, but we do have a few lines open right now. 1-800-684-3110. 1-800-684-3110. We are live, and we will be covering a few different topics today, including, you know, we'll move into a little Iran talk in this segment as well. As we know, President Trump, after those big threats yesterday, pretty much made a statement saying, we're calling it all off. It's not going to happen. Pretend like that didn't happen. Well, it's like George Costanza. You just go back to work the day after you quit.
2: Right.
3: And just pretend it never happened. That's all you do. I do want to take some calls that are related to Israel right now, because that was a conversation. We're going to go to George in California, who is watching on Salem News Channel, which, by the way, is a way you can watch us as well. You know, we can watch, you can watch on YouTube, you can watch on Rumble, you can watch on ACLJ.org. But if you're trying to maybe have an experience a little bit different, the 24-hour network of Salem News Channel, we are on there live. So, George, go ahead.
6: Oh, thanks for taking my call, guys. Watch your show every morning. Really enjoy it. I'm a big, I want to comment on the Israel and Jerry Seinfeld thing. I'm a big supporter of Israel, but I see a little bit of hypocrisy, and maybe you guys could straighten me out. The Palestinians, are they a Semitic people? What do we do with them?
3: Yeah, I mean, we can easily have that conversation. And look, it's not one that you tread into lightly. I will say that. And look, people's support of Israel, I can understand, specifically if you're just getting attuned to the situations in the Middle East over the last 3 years, where you can be very confused. And look, even someone who spent a lot of time in the Middle East, spent a lot of time in Israel, have had to make sure I stay brushed up on my history. Our team actually put together a video right, you know, shortly after October 7th, because I think there was that conversation of who are the Palestinian people? What is their background? How did they end up where they are? Did the Jewish people have a right to be there in the first place? You know, those are the big questions that were asked that, look, I think historically now we should be saying Israel was founded, you know, the modern state of Israel was founded in the 40s. In 1948, we should at that point say, you know, whether you agree with the fact that they were put there in the first place, generations have passed now, and this is where we are. You could start, you know, really wheeling that back to almost any country that wasn't even America at that point. Like, how far back are we going to go? But the Palestinian people will actually have a very interesting background. The Israeli community will say it's really an amalgamation of a lot of Arabs that are in that area, people of whether that is, you know, from Persia, whether it's from all these different areas.
2: And mostly Jordan and Syria, yeah, because of the proximity to it. And really,
3: it's all right there.
2: The entire area was called the Transjordan area for a while. And then it was Palestine was given under the British mandate as kind of a nickname, but it was never a place. And the Palestinian was never a distinct people group separate from those that are in the neighborhood, for lack of a better term. And there's this video we have that Logan referenced. The title on YouTube is Everything You Need to Know About the History of Palestine and Israel. But the piece itself, we refer to as The Myth of Palestine. It's very well put together, researched. I remember the painstaking amount of edits and things
3: redrafts
2: to ensure it wasn't just like every sentence we analyzed to make sure that when we put this out, it was something we were confident that if people consumed this 7-minute video, they would be able to speak with authority and with researched historical fact when talking about this. So I know they're going to put it in the chat. We may play it later in the broadcast because we're having similar questions come in. But George was asking, are they a Semitic people? Are they, what do you do with this thought of the Palestinian people when you have people say, like Jerry Seinfeld, Palestine doesn't exist? And I think that is what this piece really does. It breaks down the history of it. And really the position of the ACLJ and is the true position of reality.
3: Yeah, it's more just the historical
2: when you
3: facts.
2: Look at what this entire fight that you see in public now about, you know, from the river to the sea, Palestine must be free is what they try to say, which is saying
3: that for
2: wipe out the entire state of Israel. This really goes and shows the history of it.
3: Yeah, I think it's worth watching, George. But look, it's a big question. And I'm not going to also pretend that, you know, that there aren't people on each side who get a little dehumanizing when we're talking about human life. There are incredible people in these areas. There's incredible things that are happening. They have been under a stranglehold of bad, bad leadership. Israel has tried to work with what you consider, I guess, the PLO or all the different iterations of Palestinian leadership over the years to try to come to these solutions. Often it can't get there. Often, 100% of the time, it can't get there because the wants of the leadership is much different. The goals are much different. You go to Israel, it's a very Western society. It's still rooted in Judaism, but it is a Western secular country. Women have full rights. People have pretty much the same amount of rights as you'd expect here in America. There are differences, of course. Politically, it's very split. There's a lot of more what you consider, if we were to import it, conservatives and liberals that are there. But you go one step outside of Israel, all of a sudden, women have very little rights. All of a sudden, you know, you do not want to be a member of a different sexual orientation or anything like that. There are things that happen to these people that are really disturbing. And it is being controlled. And that narrative somehow is winning. I don't get that, but I do understand the sensitivity to it. And I also never want to devalue human life. And hopefully in that video presentation we have, you can have a history lesson that then can inform what we do in the future. Not dislike the fact that I think even those who complain, well, Israel shouldn't be in the first place. Yeah, but it's there. These people are there too. So we have to come up with answers that work for everybody.
2: Well, and here's to that point as well, Logan. When you look at even the politics of Israel in itself and people that don't like Benjamin Netanyahu, I do think it would genuinely shock people because of what they hear about, you know, that it's an apartheid state, that it's, you know, that they are keeping the Arabs with no rights in Palestine and the Palestinians and all of the rhetoric you hear, that there are 10% of the Knesset, which is like their parliament, the equivalent of their Congress.
3: Their government, yeah.
2: Right. 10% are what the world would call Palestinians, are Israeli Arabs. So what kind of apartheid state lets the people that they are taking their human rights away have political parties and be a part of the government? That is where these myths and these lies that you hear on TV and on social media need to be put to rest, because that's not an apartheid state if you're giving them representation in your government.
3: I am going to be very interested to see when the next time there's a general election in Israel or whatever it may be, and there's a new prime minister, and that prime minister is very liberal, and that prime minister is the opposite of Benjamin Netanyahu. Do all of a sudden people become pro-Israel? I don't think so. Because we know it's deeper rooted than that. It doesn't actually have to do with the government. You wouldn't be approaching Jerry Seinfeld on the streets and then having to get somebody else responding to Jerry Seinfeld on the street. Someone who's not an Israeli. Because we know where the roots are. Phone lines are open for you. We got a second half hour of the show coming up. We are monitoring a lot of what's happening around the world. We're going to talk about a little bit more of that, what's happening with the Iranian war, when we get back in just a moment on Seculo. Don't go anywhere. 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

0: With SRN News, I'm Bob Agnew in Washington. More bogus government payments going out. According to the Government Accountability Office, it says improper payments keep on climbing, estimating $186 billion in improper payments in fiscal 2025. That was up $24 billion from the year before, with total errors nearing $3 trillion since 2003. That includes overpayments, ineligible recipients, and outright fraud. The Trump administration is warning more than 500 hospitals to disclose basic cost information, saying hidden pricing drives up costs for American families. Hospitals that fail to comply could face penalties up to $2 million a year. Homeland Security Secretary Mark Wayne Mullen says the administration has located some 146,000 unaccompanied migrant children, those who were previously unaccounted for during the Biden administration. This is SRN News.
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2: Keeping you informed and engaged, now more than ever. This is Seculo. And now your host, Logan Seculo.
3: Welcome to the second half hour of Seculo. That break is always so fast. Phone lines are open for you at 1-800-684-3110 to have your voice heard on the air today. If you're just joining us right now, we are discussing a few different topics, one of which we haven't really gotten into much, which is President Trump. Yesterday afternoon, after we had, again, done a show about what's it going to look like, we're going to hit back hard. The president said the bombings are coming in Iran. And then he's like, whoa, whoa, whoa, we got a new deal on the table here. And look, this is, again, the negotiation that happens in the public square, it feels like, from President Trump. And then on the other hand, we are talking about a topic I did not expect, which is Ilhan Omar reacting to Jerry Seinfeld being approached on the streets of New York after the Knicks win, where they asked him about to say free Palestine, obviously trying to troll him into saying something he didn't want to say. And he said, it doesn't exist, and kept moving laughing. And that became a whole cultural story as well. And Ilhan Omar came out and said he's a horrific figure, so on and so on. A battle now between Jerry Seinfeld and Ilhan Omar. I want to hear from you, 1-800-684-3110. Let's pivot a little bit to Iran. We have a call coming in, Robert, in Maryland. You're on the air.
4: Yes, hi. How you doing, Logan and Will? Wanted to ask the both of you, do you believe that the framework that President Trump is working out with the Iranians and possibly a deal is going to be something that the Iranians are going to stick to, or are they going to break it, and we're going to have to go back to full-scale military operations?
5: So, Robert, I think what we've seen over the past 24 hours, we saw a big threat from the president taking Karg Island. And then later in the afternoon, you saw him saying, I'm calling off all the attacks for tonight, as well as any plan. Here's where I'm at personally. This is without any real insight into the back and forth here. But what we've seen is this continues. It does seem like the Iranians, at least to some degree, are getting close in these negotiations, so much so that President Trump will say things like, hey, we're going to hold off. We're getting close. He did say yesterday that there will be a signing. So he was very confident yesterday. Then terms leaked in the press, and President Trump said that those are not real. He called them fake news. So if you're seeing someone say these are the terms of this memorandum of understanding, know that they probably are not. If we get to a deal, which I'm skeptical of, I have always been, you have as well, Logan, on this broadcast, but if they do get to something, I don't think it will be something that Iran can not hold up. I think that the way it's being crafted will be something that has real teeth, something that would have moments. It's not all of a sudden they're releasing all the sanctions at once. You have to prove to be able to get your money that you are following this, and that there would be real inspections, etc., unlike the JCPOA. So it's a big if there, Robert. If they get to something, I think it would be something that has enough terms that hold Iran accountable, not just taking their word for it. But I'm still very, very skeptical that we even get to that.
3: All right, Robert, I appreciate your call. And look, we only got 1 minute left in this segment. We're going to keep the conversation rolling, though. We don't have any guests today. It's just me and Will. So if you want to call in, 1-800-684-3110. I haven't talked at all about the work of the ACLJ, really, in this show. And look, we are, when it comes to dealing with people like the Squad or Ilhan Omar, We're right there with you. We're there in Washington, D.C. We got to make sure that we are there, whether that is at the UN, across the country, or across the world, or whether that's here in our own country, to not just, again, blindly support the government of Israel, but to say that we need to support the existence of Israel. And that is precisely what the fight really is. Like I said, when you have a country like Israel that is a very Western society that likely will vote someone in next who, you know, could be very liberal. What happens then? We're going to always be there, though, to support the existence of this nation. You want to be a part of it as well. Go to ACLJ.org. 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
3: 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It's Friday. That's what happens here.
5: Yeah.
3: I forgot about the first five segments we did.
5: It happens.
3: Blurred my brain.
5: I've seen it happen to you many a Friday.
3: Hey.
5: What?
3: I feel like that wasn't very nice.
5: No, it was extremely nice. That was very kind.
3: It was kind to say that I forget that we're in the middle of a show?
5: Yeah, I was pointing out an observation. I wasn't.
3: You know what? I'm going to jump to a call.
5: You should.
3: Because I feel like you've insulted me. Let's go to Mary.
5: How dare you?
3: There you go. For those who weren't watching, I did not do that live. That's a soundbite. But I could probably still do it. My voice is a little still shaky. I don't know if I get that high
5: pitch
3: anymore.
5: A lot of people were saying, they're like, Logan, your voice doesn't sound shaky.
3: Today?
5: Yesterday.
3: Yesterday?
5: Yeah.
3: Well, they weren't feeling the knives in my throat.
5: It was straining, yes.
3: All right,
5: yes,
3: Marion in Texas, go ahead. I love that they get to decide whether my voice hurts.
5: They were like, he's not telling the truth.
3: He's lying for some reason to try to get people to call. Maybe I could do that again.
8: I need you to call in.
3: Phone lines are open at 1-800-684-3110. Help me out. Marion, though, in Texas, calls a lot. Marion, go ahead.
9: Yeah. Yes, thank you so much. First of all, I want to commend y'all on the work that you've been doing, and I do believe everyone should become a supporter of your program.
3: Thank you.
9: I have seen nobody do the successful things that y'all do, and y'all do it around the world, not just in the United States. So I'm very grateful to y'all, and I hope more people join your support. Anyway, I believe that Trump's biggest threat is not I think it's the divisiveness against him in America. Can you imagine how successful he would have been if he had had the support of the liberals, the Democrats, the media, and all the insane left that have done nothing but fight him because of their hatred toward them. And no one in the world, in my opinion, other than Trump, could have done some of the things that have been done, like the Abraham Accords, the attack on Venezuela and capture of Maduro. And look at what he's doing in at the Straits right now.
3: Yeah.
9: Nobody else had the courage or the guts to go after what they've been doing. And everybody says, well, it's been about 40 years. They attacked when Thomas Jefferson was president. They attacked some of our ships that were going around a certain area. And then when Thomas Jefferson found out about it, he sent some warships to go over there so they wouldn't be robbing our ships and killing some of the people that were trying to go around there. And after they did that, guess what? They stopped, and he completely stopped it. So you need force to stop force, but people in America need to support Trump and quit being so divisive and pointing a finger at him at everything he does. That's my comment.
3: Look, Marion, I think you actually bring up a pretty interesting point. I don't think that other presidents couldn't do what President Trump has done with some of these situations. It's that they were so pressured and influenced by the people surrounding them that were playing politics that they didn't have the gumption to do it. There have always been threats like this. Look, there's always been campaign promises about these topics. And I could say that, by the way, in terms of Supreme Court justices, in terms of some of the pro-life activism they've done. I could say that about border issues. I could say that about a lot of things. And even if you don't line up with President Trump, and I understand a lot of you don't, you can't say that a lot of these core campaign promises weren't met because President Trump is uniquely strong in the sense of doing what he feels like he wants to do and maybe not taking those political influences. And I would say that's maybe more so in back half of his first term and then now in this term. First couple of years, you had the sort of the playing politics years, and then the gloves came off, look, for better or worse in certain scenarios.
5: Right. And a lot of that is the political correctness of D.C. and the way that administrations have always been, right? There's the standards, the norms. That's one thing that you see in the New York Times going after Trump, saying he's breaking political norms. And they're saying that as a negative. When in reality, what you've had for so long, and I'm not even saying that the individual presidents may have not been well-meaning, but when your entire government is staffed with academics, people that have spent so much time at elite universities playing hypothetical games for grades for so long that you end up people with like Jake Sullivan, who was the quintessential Washington swamp creature, who was in the first Obama team as like a JV player and then became the national security advisor under Joe Biden. And that is what you see. He's the perfect test case of elite universities, Yale educated, all of these things with no real world practicality to him. So much so that he would so boldly say on an interview just days before October 7th, what you're seeing here is a Middle East that is peace like we've never seen, a quiet like we've never seen, because it's all academic and you can't see the practical signs that are pointing to something horrific that is at your doing because you helped come up with the JCPOA to get Iran money where they funded October 7th.
3: I also think, I mean, let's just look back even just to the previous administration. Let's look back to the Biden administration. You had people who had such strong political weight behind them. They were able to convince the president of the United States, Joe Biden at the time, to not seek re-election just months before. Then panic was setting in so much. And he had so much pressure from his own party, from people who should be there to support and back him, to say, get out of this race. And here's the deal. Do I think President Trump would have won either way? I do. I think Trump would have won. Do I actually think it would have been closer if Joe Biden was the candidate? I do. Because I think the chaos that ensued in the few months leading up to it gave nobody confidence to really vote. And that's why you saw a landslide victory from President Trump. I don't think it would have been, I think you would have seen a win, but I don't think you would have probably seen every swing state, because as much as Joe Biden was not a good president and had a lot of problems, let's not pretend he didn't. There was a lot of issues that were even more so when it came to Kamala Harris' last minute takeover that really burned people. But you had that political pressure. You had your Nancy Pelosi's. You had the people who could go in and meet with the president and somehow eventually pressure him to quit.
5: Well, and I think even to Marianne's entire statement about the divisiveness here at home, that divisiveness is happening with these academics, the people that wanted to go back to the way that it was, where, you know, they control everything. They control the narrative. They control the politically correct way that the elected president behaves and follows their rules. And I think one thing that you've also seen, I keep bringing this up, this because it's one of my favorite things that's happening right now.
3: There's a billion, trillion, million.
5: No, not that. that because there's about to be a trillionaire.
3: We'll do that another time.
5: But this is the people that are coming here for the World Cup, and because of how spread across America, it's not like just
3: North
5: LA.
3: America.
5: Yeah, across North America, but even our own country, where you've had these teams that have been stationed in places like Lawrence, Kansas. That was Algeria. And
3: Japan is here in Nashville.
5: But the lie that you've been told is that rural America and flyover country is racist and xenophobic and hate foreigners. That's what you've been told. You're also been told that the world is going to hate coming to America for the World Cup, and that people are scared to come to America for the World Cup. And in reality, you're seeing this play out on social media. One of the most inspiring things is you're seeing how welcoming rural Americans are across the country to people that are coming here, as well as people genuinely loving the United States outside of New York, LA, Miami, Disney World, and Las Vegas. They are loving what they are finding here, loving the people.
3: Loving a Bucky's.
5: I saw there's that, but there's also this elderly couple from Lawrence, Kansas that is going viral because they're wearing Algerian team gear, cheering for them. And they're like, why are you, it's a news service from overseas saying, why are you pulling for Algeria? They go, we are so grateful that they chose our small hometown of Lawrence, Kansas to be their home base. We want them to go. And they're like, what do you know about it? They go, we looked up a few things. We know it's located here. Here's their primary industry, et cetera. But they're genuinely just thrilled to welcome people. That's the goodness of America. So don't believe the divisiveness and don't let it get you.
3: Who are you cheering for in the World Cup?
5: USA, baby.
3: Atlanta.
5: Just Atlanta. Just Atlanta. You're cheering for the city of Atlanta to win it, or just to do okay just handling the crowds because the traffic
3: Atlanta's
5: is awful.
3: Atlanta's going to take it. That's what
5: that got me. I don't know why that's the funniest thing you've ever said to me. You're cheering for the World Cup, Atlanta.
3: Atlanta.
5: Yeah.
3: Yeah, you got it. we're not represented here in Nashville, so you got to pick somewhere.
5: Right.
3: You're going for Atlanta. we got a couple lines open at 1-800-684-3110. We're taking calls in the next segment. We're going to continue this conversation going. Who are you supporting in the World Cup? I mean, America historically has, they've made it, I think, out of the group rounds, maybe.
5: I kind of like Ronaldo to get a World Cup.
3: Yeah, I'm cheering for Scotland, which has never made it out of
5: group play. Yeah.
3: And hasn't even qualified since for 28 years. So you know what? We'll see what happens here. We'll be back in just a minute on Seculo. 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
3: We asked for calls, you answered.
5: I know, I was going to play that video for folks.
3: Not now. No, you still want to take their calls?
5: I want to take calls. They've been calling in.
3: Okay.
5: You asked them to.
3: Mm-hmm. If you call, I will answer. Classic. Bobby in New York, line one. You're on the air, Bobby.
12: Hi, guys. This is your fellow rascal. I want to put Will into the category of you, Logan, also as a rascal. But what I was going to say is...
3: Hold on. Pause. I didn't know Will wasn't.
5: I thought we were all fellow rascals.
3: Yeah, but now I've actually learned that Will has like you have graduated.
5: I'm now a rascal. Yeah, what did I do?
3: I think because you're funny now.
12: Oh, I think T-shirts should be made up for us of all of us fellow rascals, like proud to be a rascal. That's what
3: there
12: I think.
3: There you go. All right. Blah blah blah blah.
5: Okay, what are you doing?
3: Go ahead. Let's pause. Go with your real statement here, Bobby. We're having funny on Friday. Go ahead.
12: But what I want to say is, I think social media has been the worst thing that has happened to Israel, because the social media has no conscience. And I think the world should take a look back at Anwar Sadat, who fought, a war against Israel in 1973. I don't think he fought the 67 war against Israel, but he did a 180-degree turn and changed his mind, came to his senses, and I think the world should take a look at what Anwar Sadat did, of course, from the Prime Minister of Egypt. Yeah. And that's my statement for today.
3: Yeah, and Bobby, I think people should actually even look at the way Israel, the people in Israel, sometimes for better or worse, by the way, sometimes their own detriment, I will say that, would turn on their military leaders if they felt that there was any kind of failure or any kind of issues. Look at what happened historically with a lot of the top military leaders and even the prime ministers. Like, how many Israeli governments have had to end in what you would say, quote unquote, shame, where America doesn't really have that. We kind of let typically, yeah, there's been some impeachments here and there, but Israel like flips governments wild. Their biggest leaders or heroes, even Golda Meir's or, some of these really famous faces that you've seen. Historically, maybe we look back on and go, yes, these were incredible military leaders or incredible government leaders, but they all went through these times, probably like Benjamin Netanyahu is going through right now, where Israel itself sometimes has an issue defending itself, and they'll start flipping, and a lot of them end with a resignation. A lot of times it does not end. Look at what happens in England. It's similar. We're kind of unique in America.
5: I mean, even Winston Churchill himself, we think of him as this great hero,
3: of course,
5: but like lost an election and had to make a political comeback.
3: It's all politics, and it always has been. Let's continue to take some calls, because a lot of you are calling in. James, watch on the ACLJ app. That's a cool way to explore the world of the ACLJ. It's available on your Apple devices, I believe Android as well. James, go ahead.
13: Hey, I hear Trump saying a lot of things. I think sometimes it's just to mess with the whatever the leadership is in the IRGC, not Iran necessarily, but the separation between those two. Because they get put together a lot, and most of the people don't support them. They're there. They can't do much because they don't have anything to defend themselves with. But,
3: yeah, President Trump has been talking about this, saying, look, yeah, our hope is this sort of uprising in Iran for the people. But he also understands these are people that are scared when they've had 50,000 of their fellow people that would support a new government murdered in the streets. So he understands that they're under a lot of pressure. It's not that easy when you're risking your lives and your family's lives.
5: Well, and I think that when we talk about those tens of thousands that were killed just this year, it almost takes away from the struggle that people have for decades had to do within Iran. If you were caught with a Bible, you'd go to the worst of worst prisons and be tortured. Evin Prison. There are people that have survived to tell this, but how many were killed because they were seen as political enemies to the Ayatollah, to the regime, the Iranian Islamic Republic? If you were a person of faith, or if you just weren't following their strict codes of morality police, etc., all of that leads to people being killed and tortured. So we talk about the tens of thousands that have just happened, but I think that leaves out the vast history of people who have died wanting freedom in Iran.
3: Yeah, I want to continue on taking some more calls here. We got 3 calls, 4 minutes. Let's see if we can do it. Ray, California, go ahead.
14: Gentlemen, given the fact that Ilhan Omar is a military genius, we know that from her comments on World War XI. Why don't we ask her to point to a map and show us where the state of Palestine is?
5: Ray, I love your comment. I feel like seethes over the existence of Israel enough that she would find a map, cross out Israel, and write Palestine over it. But points taken. I think people should go find this video on our ACLJ YouTube page. It's on Rumble as well. If our social team could put it in the chat, pin it, so people see the Myth of Palestine video. We didn't have time to play it.
3: Now you get
5: it,
3: to know if they're actually watching.
5: I know, it's fun. It's a test on a Friday.
3: Yeah.
5: It's like a pop quiz.
3: See who still has a job on Monday.
5: That's
3: good jokes.
5: None of them.
3: Oh, gosh. Moving on. Irene in Virginia, line 2, go ahead.
15: Hey, listen, you know when you were in the 6th grade and you went into English class unprepared, and as soon as the teacher started asking questions, up went your hand. If I wave my hand, she won't call on me. That's Mr. Obama, President Obama. He's guilty of more than we are looking at. Otherwise, he wouldn't be out there waving his flag saying, look at me.
3: All right, Irene.
5: First of all,
3: open call Friday.
5: Strategy in 6th grade of actually trying to act like you want to get called on. I would have never dared to try that strategy. Very bold.
3: I dropped out before 6th grade. That's only partially true. Irene, thank you for your call. I think, you know, there's a lot of... I want to take one more call. I want to just get to it because this one is a good one to hopefully wrap up on. Chris in Maryland, go ahead.
16: Hi, how are you guys? Great show.
3: Thank you.
16: I think people have forgotten about the Arab Spring.
3: I know.
16: Hillary Clinton, during her the administration, has started. This happened a long time ago. It happened way before Biden.
3: Our memories are short, Chris.
16: We have to look back. And the destabilization when the Shah left, and the further destabilization of the Middle East by Hillary Clinton.
3: You've had these moments where it felt like change was coming. And Chris, you're right. Our memories are really, really short.
5: Well, and I want to dive into this more. I want to really...
3: Yeah, 90 seconds.
5: No, not today.
3: Oh, okay.
5: Not on Friday. Of course not. I want to look at why people like the Obama administration, when the Green Movement within Iran, they had this real chance. That was some of the most spectacular protest against the government. If they just had some backing, people just saying, look, go for it. They really could have toppled it. That was under Obama administration and the leadership there, Hillary Clinton being Secretary of State. I truly believe why, when you look at all the atrocities that the Iranian people have suffered at the hands of their government, why it's not popular for liberals to say free Iran is because the roots of the Islamic Revolution were Marxist. They were copying that playbook. And I think for the left to admit that it is a bad thing, the Islamic Revolution there, it would undo so much that they fought for around the world to push a Marxist agenda. I truly believe that is something there I want to explore more.
3: All right, we'll talk about that more coming up next week. And look, this weekend, enjoy your sports weekend. We got the NBA Finals, we got the World Cup, and of course, UFC Freedom 250 happening at the White House lawn. Let's have a good weekend, everybody. Kicking off, really, the 250th celebration of America. I think that officially starts today. Let's get going.
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0: With SRA News, I'm Bob Agnew in Washington. AI giant Anthropic said Friday it's taken its latest artificial intelligence models offline. That's Fable 5 and Mythos 5. That's in compliance with a directive from the Trump administration. It's seeking to prevent their use by foreign nationals. The Government Accountability Office, the GAO, says improper payments keep climbing. It estimates $186 billion in improper payments in fiscal 2025, up $24 billion year over year, with total errors nearing some $3 trillion since 2003. The Trump administration is warning more than 500 hospitals around the country to disclose basic cost information, saying hidden pricing drives up costs for American families. Hospitals that fail to comply could face penalties up to $2 million a year. Officials say stronger enforcement will help patients know what they're paying for. This is SRN News.
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22: On today's edition of Real Life Radio, Pastor Jack now, in a message called Take a Walk on the Wild Side, Part 2, continues with his series called Anchored, a study in 1 Peter. Now, Peter was, of course, a disciple of Christ who later on became the leader of the first church. And throughout his ministry, Peter lovingly cared for others and faithfully pursued his passion to spread the gospel to those around him. Peter understood the power of God's love, and he set an example for all true believers to live by. Now, as we continue in the final section of chapter 5, we'll see how submitting to our elders and to each other is a good thing. There really is something to be said about learning from seasoned believers who've lived a life devoted to God and to His authority. So today, Pastor Jack goes on to say that removing pride from our lives means casting all of our cares upon God. Our troubles and worry often turn into sin, and we need to let the Lord handle the burdens we really were never meant to carry. And now, from his message called Take a Walk on the Wild Side, Part 2, here's pastor and Bible teacher Jack Hibbs.
23: You may be shocked to hear this, but all your care, the word demands care, is a sin. Cast all your care, but the word implies sin. So which is it? What do you mean? Care. I just care so much about this thing. I care so much about this thing. All I can do is care about this thing. You took a situation and it's burdened you to the point it's become a sin. Now you're worried about it. Now you're concerned about it. And now you're fretting about it. And it's this thing. Oh my goodness. You know what? Come on. We know this. Have you ever bought a new car? What about like you buy a new house? Hey, we have got a new house. Oh, can we come see your house? Yeah. And then you think about it. Oh, no. They better like vacuum their feet before they come in. Make them take their shoes off. Maybe we'll tell them we're not going to be home. Why? We might get the house dirty. A blessing's become a care, turns it into sin. Your car, you know you're messed up when you have a car and you can't park next to other cars. It's a care. Are you caring about health? Are you caring about money? Are you caring about relationships? Are you caring about global warming? I don't know. What are you caring about? You've made it a sin. I've made it a sin. You see the meaning of this word? All of a sudden, all of us are busted. And I got to tell you, I didn't remember this, or I didn't realize this about this passage. Wow. Charles Spurgeon said, listen to this. This Lord and this Lord I cannot bear. Cast all your care. The word means to heave it away. The word means to throw it. So we're going to have a little prop this morning. I bought the ugliest pillow at Lowe's I could find so it would stand out. You can't really see it very well, but it says 1 Peter 5:7 on here. Cast all your care upon him. Why? Never forget it. The Greek word, let me read it to you. It means to heave. It means to throw. It means to throw away from you onto another. Not just throw away. Listen, if the word meant to throw away, it doesn't prevent us from going to pick it up. See, like this. This is my burden. This is my worry. Oh, God, I don't have much going on today, so I'm going to pick this up and I'm going to worry about it some more. Listen, some people worry about stuff because it makes them feel comfortable. What do you do with your life? Worry. It's a sin. I want you to know that. I love all of you, but it's a sin. So, well, we all worry and we all sin. But when the Bible says cast all your care upon him because he cares for you, it means to cast away from you onto him. Isn't that great? What does that mean? It means he's like this. I like to think of it this way. Jesus is like, he's not just like this. I think he's like, here, put it in here, baby. Burn it in right there. Give me a fastball, Jack. That thing, listen, curveball, fastball, slider. I don't care what it is. Give it to me. Come on, Jack, give it to me. Stop messing with it. Give it to me. What do? We hug it. We talk to it.

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5: And you, listen, you should ask this question. How often do I do that about that problem? As often as you need to. Keep throwing. Keep throwing. Keep doing it. It's casting it upon Him. Don't cast your care upon your friends. They can't do a thing for you. Don't cast your care. Listen, where are you throwing your concern? Where are you throwing the issue? That's the question. You have to ask yourself that question. Where are you throwing it? And so you never stop casting your care upon Him. When we worry, it is said, when we worry, we are assuming a responsibility that was never intended to be ours. None of us turn to our three-year-old kids and say, listen, the mortgage, it's huge this month. The price of gas under this current leadership has skyrocketed. You know what I'm saying? You know, see, that would be terrible to tell it to a three-year-old. How come? Well, number one, they wouldn't understand what you're talking about. And number two, they can't do a thing about it. We come to God and say, God, do you understand the magnitude of what's going on? And God says to us, well, first of all, you don't even understand it. What if God said to you, it's way worse than you think? He said, don't say that. He knows. He knows what He's doing. There's nothing that you can give Him and cry out to Him about that He cannot remedy. All, notice what He's asking you. Bring it to me. Don't fool yourself. I don't have any problems. Beware of people who have no problems. Somebody once said, they got problems, you got problems, I got problems, all God's children got problems. And He says, you come to me with that. And you never stop casting those cares upon Him. He said, what do we do? How do we do this? And we end here. I'm going to read you several verses. By the way, I want to have you get ready, maybe today, you up until this point, you think that existing as a Christian who is a worrier is normal. Maybe you think that being a Christian and being anxious is normal. I don't know what to say to you about that other than this, that if you're a Christian, God will constantly be dealing with you regarding your anxiety and your worry, because He hates it, because it separates you from Him, makes you do stupid things, makes you make bad decisions, and it's 100% exercising the inability of trusting Him. It is the basics of faith. Is to turn to Him and say, God, I'm scared. I don't get it. I don't understand it. I'm asking you right now, you got to help me, because I'm throwing this at you, Lord. It's too big, and I got to give it to you, Jesus. And the Lord says, that a boy. That a boy. That a girl. And He takes it. He loves to take it. Jesus says, come to me, all you who labor and are heavy laden, and I will give you rest. Take my yoke upon you and learn from me, for I am gentle and lowly in heart, and you will find rest for your souls. This is Jesus Christ speaking. For my yoke is easy and my burden is light. Excuse me, but can you find fault with that? Jesus Christ, the one and only, the famous Jesus, says, come to me.

0: I got to ask you, if you've come to him, what are you worrying about? Psalm 46:10. This is the application stuff, and we end. Psalm 46:10 says, be still and know that I'm God. You know what's wrong with us? What's wrong with me? We don't be still no more. We're just like Martha. Remember Martha and Mary? Martha and Mary looks like a bum. Mary's always sitting around listening to Jesus talk. She's taking notes. Remember that? Mary? And Martha says, Jesus, I'm working in the kitchen. Remember? She says, I'm working in here, preparing food. And Mary, she's just sitting here. Martha tells Jesus, can you imagine? Hey, God, tell Mary to get in the kitchen. I'm working my tail off here. You can just see Martha. She's got flour on her face. She got an apron. She got a pot in her hand. Come on, Mary. So she tells Jesus, tell her. That's the word she used. Tell her to come in here. And Jesus said, Martha, he had to say it twice, by the way. Martha, Martha, Mary has chosen the better thing to do. Oh, boy. I got so much to do today. I can't pray. I got so much to do today. I can't read my Bible. I got too much to do. Martha. Our middle names are Martha. We're so distracted. The word that Martha was distracted by, Jesus said, you're distracted, Martha, by many things. The word distracted, go look it up. Don't believe me. Go look it up. It's awesome. The word distracted in Greek means to be quartered. Do you know what quartered means? That means you lay flat on the ground and you spread your legs as wide as you can and your arms as wide as you can. And they tie four horses, one to each limb, and they say, giddy up, and you're pulled apart. Jesus said, anxiety does that to you. Pulls you apart. My medical doctor told me he estimates that 75% of his patients are stress-related illnesses. We're being quartered, aren't we? We need to be still and yada, Hebrew word, be still and know that I am God. Right? Last verse. It is the last verse. Philippians 4:6. Okay, now I've often encouraged you to get tattoos of good verses. I think we should just line up today and get this one. Be anxious for nothing. Don't be pulled apart by anything. But in everything, by prayer, what does prayer do? We get to cast the pillow in prayer. We get to throw it in prayer and supplication. Prayer for others with thanksgiving. That's a celebratory prayer. Oh God, I'm so anxious. All right, here we go. Watch. Lord, I'm so anxious. Man, I'm anxious. I've been worrying today. Lord, I ask you to forgive me. It's wrong. I repent of that. Shouldn't have done it. So, Lord, here's what we're going to do. I am going to pray. I'm going to not be anxious anymore for anything because you have promised to care for me. So I'm going to cast this care upon you. And by the way, supplication, I'm including my family, the church, and the world. Okay? I'm throwing that in there, God. And oh, by the way, while I'm praying, you're the one that told me to do this. You're the one that showed me this way. So because of that, I'm going to be thankful, and I'm going to be rejoicing in this prayer because I'm praying the expressed will of God. So, Lord, you've got to answer this prayer based upon your own word. The responsibility is mine to keep coming back with you with this kind of prayer. That's what he's talking about right here. Let your request be made known to God. He already knows it. Our problem is we suffer so much because we don't pray. We don't tell him. He wants us to talk to him about it. If he already knows it, then why do I ask? Because he wants you to ask. Maybe because you don't even know it. It seems to be that when we pray, we seem to know it better. Wow. So just imagine right now, I'm launching thousands of pillows out into your lap right now. And it says 1 Peter 5:7 on it. And if you get a worry today, go buy your own pillow. Keep it in your house, put 1 Peter 5:7 on it. Next time you're concerned, throw it across the room. Until you need to throw it again. Father, we thank you for your truth. We thank you for your word, your life given to us. And Lord, maybe for some that are here this morning throwing cares to you, it's in some ways very foreign to them. They've never really done that on a day-to-day basis like the rest of us weaklings have to do. No, they've been up until now maybe strong in their own opinion. They've been strong in themselves. They've been well able. But now all of a sudden, if they confess that when things get unusual, people have a tendency to call out to God. Last week, California was shaking. A lot of prayer going up from California. Probably more prayer rising in California last week than the entire nation combined. Everybody was talking about you. My friend today, right now, right where you're at, maybe your life has been like an earthquake. Maybe you feel like you're being quartered, pulled apart by your anxiety and cares and burdens. You're tired. You're getting weary. You have no peace. You need what you've heard today. You need to cast all your care upon him. And it begins, my friend, right here. It begins with casting your soul upon the Lord Jesus Christ today. I tell you what, let's remain in an attitude of prayer. I'm going to ask you to just man up about this and woman up about this. You want to overcome this anxiety and care in your life? This is not a pill, and it's not a system. It may very well be the fact that you need to be born again. You need to be born by the Spirit of God. Remember I mentioned adoption earlier today? You need to change fathers. You need to change fathers. You need to get away from the one who's been lying to you and come to the one who's been loving you. Let's be honest. If Jesus hung on the cross naked, open before the world in that humiliation for you personally, that's what the Bible says he did for you, for me. If you'd like to accept his love and forgiveness and get a brand new life and give him your worry from this day forward, take your first step and get up and come forward at the front of this stage tonight or today. That you just come up, stand right here. I won't embarrass you, I promise, but you know what? You've heard enough truth today that you're gonna say, that's it, I'm gonna take a stand for Jesus. I'm gonna follow him. And in doing so, friend, you do know, please, that we're introducing you to Jesus publicly, which is what he commanded us to do. We don't need your money. We don't need your signature in anything. We don't need you to sign up. We need you. We want you to meet him. Be brave. Run to truth. Run to hope. Come forward and do it now. It's pride that says, you don't need this. This is for weirdos. It's pride that says, I'll think about this maybe next week. It's all pride. You know it is. And so I'm going to ask you to kill your pride. Just kill it and come forward. For those of you who are up front here, if you would bow your heads and pray this prayer that God will hear. He will hear your hearts. He will hear your intentions. He is alive. He's real. And if you're willing to accept him now, he says, I will never refuse someone who will call upon me. So if you mean this prayer, will you let it fall from your lips? Dear Lord, I come to you now. I ask you to wash my sins away. Lift my care from off my heart. I need you, God. Take my life. Make me yours. Today, I publicly stand declaring you as Lord and Savior of me. Thank you for dying on the cross for me and for being resurrected from the dead that I might go to heaven. all on your merits. Thank you, Lord. In Jesus' name, amen.
1: 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And you know, there's freedom in walking with the Lord. Our tears are but a pathway to His world of eternal peace. Take a Walk on the Wild Side, Part 2. It's part of Pastor Jack's series called Anchored, a Study in 1 Peter. A series that takes us through the life and times of the Apostle Peter, whose love for Jesus Christ really did carry him through some great persecution, and whose compassion for others still inspires us today. 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
1: You know, I'm kind of concerned these days about, you know, what kids are actually learning in school about America. I don't think they're getting the right signal for the most part. What are you thinking?
0: Well, I'm thinking the same thing. You know, this is a horrible place to live, Davey. I mean, we're trying to break out of this country to find some other place. It's disgusting, yeah. You know, it's just the worst country in the whole world, which is why over a million people a year legally immigrate to the United States, because it's so bad.
1: It's terrible.
0: Yeah. Right. Who wants to live in a country where you have individual freedoms, the right to bear arms and free speech? What kind of a messed up place is this?
1: But kids aren't getting that. These days. They're not understanding it.
0: No, it's that same old age old argument of socialism and everything. You notice when you have to make excuses for socialism, like, well, it's never been done right before. Excuse me, hello. It's because it can't be done right. That's kind of like putting, you know, a donkey in a horse race. It ain't going to happen. And socialism doesn't work. The Bible makes that very clear. Private ownership, free market trade, all of that is actually biblical. This is called stewardship. And so, no, this is a great nation. It's miraculous that we're coming up on 250 years. Yeah, our nation needs to return back to God, but this is just part of it.
1: We got to let the kids know about it.
0: I personally believe that children, we really need to take advantage of children being children, meaning this, they're very impressionable. Of course, you know, those who have embarked upon Marxism and communism, notice they always go after the kids. And we who know liberty and freedom seem to be latecomers to the party. And so we have a wonderful little booklet, and it's called Happy Birthday America, 250 Years of God's Blessings. I think kids are going to get not only the great cartoon graphics, but the storyline, Davey, is something that can walk a child through as a devotion with mom and dad, with God in the center, because America has the most unique story of all the nations throughout all of human history. So we've got quotes, for example, from Harriet Tubman and Martin Luther King and George Washington and Billy Graham and a lot of other really great things that it's going to help a kid look at the American timeline and how God has been in the center of it all.
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7: This is Ed Morrissey of HotAir.com for Town Hall. The Iranian regime has waged war against the United States for nearly 47 years. The president clearly thought that we had sufficiently weakened the regime and he'd be able to strike a deal. Indeed, he spent 60 days trying, but the shootdown of our Apache helicopter may have changed things. The Iranian regime has given Trump plenty of reasons to walk away from the negotiating table. Starting from the very first hours of the so-called ceasefire in the Persian Gulf, Tahiti violated the agreement from the very start, imposing an extortionate fee system for sailing through the international waters of the Strait of Hormuz and firing on commercial vessels that refused to comply. Trump has invested a lot of his credibility and trust in the IRGC's negotiations. Now, however, Trump sounds as though he suddenly woke up to the sunk cost fallacy, saying they've taken too long and now they will have to pay the price. I've said it before, I'll say it again. This war has to be fought to the finish. I'm Ed Morrissey.
8: Good morning. Coming up next at 10 o'clock, it's Ask the Doctor with Dr. Michael Lang on Faith Talk Tampa.
9: With SRN News, I'm Bob Agnew in Washington. AI giant Anthropic said on Friday it's taken its latest artificial intelligence models, Fable 5 and Mythos 5, offline. That's meant to comply with a directive coming from the Trump administration to prevent their use by foreign nationals. The Government Accountability Office says improper payments keep climbing. The GAO estimates $186 billion in improper payments in fiscal 2025. That's up $24 billion compared to the previous year. Total errors nearing $3 trillion since the year 2003. The Trump administration taking steps to help American families know what they're spending when they go to the hospital. It's warning more than 500 hospitals to disclose basic cost information, saying hidden pricing drives up the prices for American families. You'll find more on these stories at srnnews.com.
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13: 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Welcome to Janae's Tropicals, sponsored by Janae's Tropicals in St. Petersburg, the show that helps you get your green thumb back for good. 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
14: Happy Saturday. What a beautiful day. It's just lovely out. Just love it. And I always get a kick out of the opening. Well, you don't want to see the beautiful blooms wither, and I don't. We want them robust and vibrant, and I will try to help you get your green thumb back if I can. So I always love the opening, and you know, it's a good little shoulder shimmy when the show comes on. It kind of gets me in the mood. doing the cha-cha. So my name's Janae with Janae's Tropicals. Happy Saturday again. I'm located at 6831 Central Avenue in St. Petersburg. We're really easy to get to. It's a little steamy out today, a little warm. So you know what? You could throw on your bathing suit and come see me. And then when you're done with me, take a drive out to the beach. We're like 5 minutes from the beach. And so make it a day thing. I'd love to meet you. You can find me on Facebook. I've been trying to load some really cool pictures of some of my favorite plants. Whenever something really fun comes into blossom, I'll snap a picture. Or if I have some fun ripe fruit coming off of our trees, I'll snap a picture and put it on Facebook. But I like Facebook because you can see, or Facebook because you can, it's easy for me and to quickly load pictures. You can even find me on the website at tropicalfruit.com. I'm very easy to find. It's hard to hide from anybody. Not that I'd want to hide. You are listening to Faith Talk. Love you guys. You are wonderful. So I'm going to mention a couple of fun events coming up. And, you know, there are so many fun horticultural clubs and different chapters. You have the Suncoast Bonsai Society. You have the Hibiscus Societies, the International Rare Fruit Club. I'm a member of the Hillsboro Rare Fruit Club. I know there's one for African violets, and you name it, there's generally a club for it. And if you have a love for the hibiscus hybrids, I mean, I'm looking at some of the pictures, and I own a few myself. The colors are fabulous, and it all has to do with mixing a little pollen. And you can just hybridize just so many incredible combinations of colors. It's beautiful. And we have our own festival coming up quickly, so I tried to mention it early. It's our annual tropical fruit tasting and festival. It's so fun. We bring in lots of tropical fruits. Some we grow ourselves, and then I have my fruit buddies that have groves of different tropical fruits. And tropical fruits are really just such a unique specialty. You know, there's nothing like walking out into your yard and harvesting your own sapodillas or your own mame sapote, lychees, longans, jackfruit, loquats, passion fruit from the passion fruit vine. There are just so many wonderful things that you can grow here. It's very, very exciting. And at Janae's Tropicals, I mean, we have many, many things, lovely pottery and palm trees, which I love, a lot of tropical flowering trees. But our specialty are citrus and tropical fruits. So with a little planning, I mean, you can space out your fruit and have something to harvest all through the year. Tropical fruits fit beautifully in the landscape. You have your vining, such as your raspberries, like Mysore raspberry. It's a wonderful black raspberry. Blackberries, blueberries are a bush. We have tropical cherries if you want a hedge. There's just so many uses for the lovely edibles. And I have lots of good information here that we hand out, lists of what we carry. And I have a really great staff, and we can help you. We can help you make selections. So today I thought we would talk about the carambola. It's also called starfruit. And many of you, I'm sure, are familiar with, we'll just call it starfruit. If you've ever had it fresh off the tree, it's pretty good. There are a lot of newer varieties. The tree is really easy to grow. Now, if you've bought it from the supermarket, supermarket fruit is delicious. Generally, the varieties you find, no matter what they are, they generally have a long shelf life, and they might be, you know, a little firmer fruit, and they might ship well and so forth. But we'll call them dooryard varieties. Many dooryard varieties that you can grow in your own backyard may not have a long shelf life. Maybe the fruit may be more delicate. However, most of the time the fruit is wonderful and extra special. And the quality as far as flavor and size and everything is superior than what you find in the markets. So the carambola is a beautiful tree. And if you've ever had one from, we'll say, the market, most likely you have not had a dooryard variety. And I'll throw out some funny names for you. There's Shriek and Bangin', there's Fwang Tongue, there's Carrie, there's Star King Sweetie. There's a lot of excellent, excellent varieties that you can grow in your own backyard. The star fruit grows into a beautiful, beautiful tree. It has light green foliage. It gets covered with small pink flowers. And a mature star fruit can produce over 200 pounds of fruit a year. So you can set up your own mini market, set your kids up out in the corner selling star fruit. It amazes me that they are so expensive in the grocery stores, because the tree, it cycles as far as producing. It comes in cycles. You might have ripe fruit May through June, and then again November, December, and they just keep, and then they hear a few fruit here and there. They're just a very, very, very heavy producer. And I have never had to spray any of my star fruit trees with anything. They're very durable. Very not susceptible to insects. So if you're looking for a foolproof tree, one that requires little care, the star fruit is an absolutely wonderful tree. And I always like finding out a little bit of history on the trees. Because you would be amazed, many of the fruits are named after a botanist, or even though the fruit has been around for hundreds of years or thousands of years, somebody will stumble upon it in Thailand or wherever, and they'll say, "Oh, this is wonderful. I discovered it. Let's name it after me." But yet the native people have been like eating the fruit and growing trees for years and years and years. So I always find that interesting. The carambola star fruit is actually native to like India, China, Indonesia. It was actually introduced into Hawaii and into Florida, New Zealand, and it's grown commercially in Florida. I mean, the fruit does just so well, and it's so productive. And because of its really neat appearance, it has, if you cut a star fruit in half or slice it, it is shaped just like a star. You have 5 points. So on my shirts, my business shirts, they're kind of like a cartoon conglomeration of little fruit people. They're cute. I drew it years ago, but the star fruit is cute. You know, I put a happy face on it and gave it eyelashes and a smile. So it's a wonderful fruit. It's appropriate because the fresh, crisp, juicy fruit will enhance any first course. It's great for desserts. It's great as a garnish on a plate. You can juice it. It has very thin skin, and the skin is actually edible. And the fruit is very crispy. It smells nice. And as I said, it comes in many varieties. And the fruit itself can be divided into like sweet or tart types. There's an older variety called Arkin. It's not quite as sweet, but you know, everybody has different taste buds. I prefer the sweeter types. And kerry is a big favorite. I just want to add that tropical fruits, I mean, they're not only tasty, and generally the trees are really nice looking. I just forgot what I was going to say. Now I'm getting really, really hungry. I think I have my train of thought back. The fruit looks beautiful in the landscape, and it's different. Like the kerry star fruit, it's a great big fruit. It can, and it's really meaty, and it's dark orange, and it can reach like 5 inches across, and that's one of the favorites. The Sri, which has, it's an Indian name, Shriganbangan, try to spell that one. it's very delicious, and that one can be eaten underripe or even a little overripe, and it's still very sweet. Generally, you want to catch them at the proper ripeness, and if they have a little brown edges, you want to take that off. And when you do, this increases the sweet fruit flavor because it eliminates oxalic acid in the ribs. So if you eat one that is underripe and it's kind of dries your mouth a little, or it's a little pithy, that's because it contains oxalic acid. In case you were wondering and you were going to text me and ask me, I'm just kidding. But you would be surprised at how many people are familiar with that. But the Sri is a great one. So if you do pick it underripe, it doesn't have that characteristic. And if your fruit is a little overripe, just cut off the brown edges. Carambola, once you have your beautiful tree growing and you have your over 200 pounds of fruit a year, and you have star fruit coming out your ears and you don't know what to do with it besides sharing with all your neighbors, the fruit is yummy. It can be used in star fruit salsas and spicy dips, and chutney is really good. You can make relishes. I'm looking at my recipe book because when we have our fruit tasting, we pick a few dishes, and there's so much you can make out of it. You can juice it, just simply juice it, and it's absolutely delicious. So, and I just want to share, when we do have our tropical fruit tasting, I have a lot of friends, and they're very good cooks, and they just do a fabulous job, and they donate their time, and or I'll train them a tree or something. I please make something for me. I wish I were a good cook. I make a couple things really well, and the rest of the dishes, when it's burning, I yell, "Dinner's ready!" and everybody comes running, and then my kids look at my food and they're disappointed. I try though. I really, really do try. But you can use the star fruit in smoothies. You can use it just so many ways. And you are listening to Janae with Janae's Tropicals. I'm located at 6831 Central Avenue in St. Petersburg. I'm really easy to find. We're on the west side of St. Pete. We have so many cool things here, not only fruit trees, but we have, I know what I would like to share. I put these on Facebook. We have the coolest big metal pink flamingos, and they're out by the street. And we keep them out there because they're a showstopper. They're so fun. I love my pink flamingos, and we have peacocks and frogs and dolphins and all kinds of fun metal art. And Talavera, Mexican pottery, which is very colorful and happy looking. We have Talavera sharks. So if you would like a shark in your bathroom on the wall, we have it if you've been looking for one. Anyway, hi, girls, just want to have fun. It's fun. So anyway, come see me. So check us out on Facebook. I have my flamingos on Facebook and some other fun stuff. And you are listening to Faith Talk. Love you guys. So we have quite a few carambola trees in stock. Super, super easy to grow. A lot of people like to grow them, trees in general, from seed because it's fun. But the best varieties are propagated by grafting. Our trees are grafted trees. And there are many benefits to growing a grafted tree, whether it's a mango, an avocado, citrus trees, adamoyas. You want to go with grafted trees. They hold up better in harsh conditions, in poor soils. They fruit much quicker. If you were to plant a carambola from seed, it might take 7, 8, 9, 10 years. So you might be walking out to your tree every day, you know, looking for the first bloom, and there's nothing on it. And then 10 years later, you still might be hoping for that first bloom. But if you go with a grafted tree, I have trees that are 4 feet with little fruits on them, and they're just adorable. So it's a good idea to go with a grafted tree overall, no matter what type of tree. It's always better. They'll fruit quickly because the scion, which is the hybrid part, has been taken from a mature producing tree of great quality, and then it has been joined or grafted onto a rootstock, which the rootstock is always grown from seed. So it gives you a strong foundation. So you want to go with a grafted tree. So, and it's fun when people come in and then they see these little trees with all this fruit on it. It's very, very exciting. Carambolas need a well-drained soil. They like a slight acidic soil. So if your soil is very alkaline, like if you're on the beaches, I mean, you could always add sulfur a couple times a year to the ground. In general, they're very, very easy to grow. They just need a good fertilizer. I always recommend 4-6-8. It's labeled citrus and tropical fruit fertilizer. And that's generally good for all of your tropical fruits, from mangoes to your tropical cherries, pineapples, pomegranates, sapodillas, star fruit, star apple. It's if you want one fertilizer instead of having all these bags of different items in the shed, just go with citrus fertilizer. And I might add, there are different brands of citrus fertilizer. You always want to keep your first number low, which is your nitrogen. So that's why I choose 4-6-8. Some brands have 19% nitrogen. And when you have high nitrogen and you have fruit on your tree and you use that while the tree is fruiting, what it does, it can cause your tree to drop all of its fruit, and it'll promote new growth. And then you'll lose all of your fruit. So, but if you only use like a 2-0-10 or 4-6-8, it's only 4% nitrogen, and it won't throw the fruit off the tree. So that's very important. And then when your trees are fruiting, it's also good to up the water on them. They need a little more water. And then if the trees are underwatered while they are fruiting, they'll generally drop quite a bit, and then the fruit can be undersized. So they need a good drink, like every few days, soak them down. So if your ground is pretty deficient, when you plant them, just work in, you could, some compost. A lot of people have big compost piles. Just be generous, but you need to mix it in with the native ground, the sand, that get in there and get your hands, squeeze it. I'm kidding. The dirt is good. God made dirt, and dirt doesn't hurt. Just get in there. Loosen up. Be a weekend warrior. Start digging. Plant a tree. I'm trying to encourage you, by the way. Okay. So just work in a bunch of compost, but you have to mix it with the native ground because you want those roots to spread. You just don't want them to be happy in their little 3-foot diameter compost pile. You want them to stretch into the native ground and to develop a nice, healthy taproot and grow. So whatever you put in, mix it up. I don't recommend putting any fertilizer in the hole, like the 4-6-8 or anything similar. Do not put it in the hole and put your tree on top because you can burn your root system. That's very, very important. And always follow directions. More isn't necessarily good. If it takes a tablespoon of fertilizer, don't think a cup will be better because you can burn your little tree. And when you're planting, I know I've said this before, when you're planting your trees, always set them only as deep as what you see in the pot. If you bury the graft on your tree, you'll see the knob at the base where the trees are joined, whether it's a mango, citrus, or whatever. If you bury that graft, you can kill your tree. You have to make sure that it's set deep enough to feel that top root, and then pack in the sides to get rid of any air pockets, and then water it really well. Keep it nice and moist. That's very, very important. So don't set your tree too deep. And if you come in carrying a dead tree and say, my tree died, I can tell. I can see the sand covering the graft where it was set too deep. But I'm here to give you good information. I want you to be successful and be excited with what you plant. And that makes me happy. So remember, the trees need very good nutrition. Carambola is my pick of the day. I'm Janae with Janae's Tropicals. I'm located at 6831 Central Avenue in St. Petersburg. You can find me on Facebook. I've been trying to load some really fun pictures of the tropical fruits and flowers. You can find me at tropicalfruit.com. We have a lot of good information on there. And then we have our Tropical Fruit Festival at Janae's Tropicals. 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
22: With SRN News, I'm Bob Agnew in Washington. A recent Senate hearing on COVID-19 vaccines and alleged attacks on scientific publications shed light on skepticism toward pandemic-era public health institutions. Leading the charge in the Senate, Wisconsin Republican Ron Johnson, who told the Salem Radio Network his investigation shows both the FDA and CDC actually covered up concerning data regarding the safety of COVID vaccines on children.
23: Three successive months, Dr. Sharson, she's a data mining expert, so is warning them, continued to do data runs, showed more very serious adverse events, and they blew her off. They told her to cease and desist. Let me add, the CDC used a different technique for data mining. It called the proportional reporting ratio. And a bunch of us in 2022 were asking to see that data, the results of it. Finally, they released the Epoch Times showing all, the PRR was showing all kinds of safety signals, and they just blew it off.
22: And this week, Senator Johnson told the Salem Radio Network consumers were often misled about the efficacy and safety of the COVID vaccines presented to them as viable medication to prevent coronavirus infections. A new analysis suggests that President Trump's strategy toward Iran may go beyond diplomacy, aiming at long-term change inside the country as well. We get more details in this report from correspondent Ken Lohr.
24: Supporters say the president's approach uses a mix of economic pressure, diplomacy, and strategic messaging to weaken Iran's regime without immediate military action. Sanctions and oil restrictions are central, designed to strain the economy and potentially spark internal unrest. While publicly framed as pursuing a deal, the broader plan, they believe, may reflect a calculated push for regime change over time. Ken Lohrman reporting.
22: This is SRN News. Some editing going on at the Department of Defense, Michael Harrington explains.
25: Secretary Pete Hegseth has trimmed the list of recognized religious faiths from more than 200 to about 30. Saying that the existing system was unwieldy, Hegseth has released a revised list of the belief systems that DOD will recognize, including Christianity, Islam, Judaism, Buddhism, amongst others. No longer recognized are groups such as pagans, druids, shaman, witches, heathens, deists, and wizards. Michael Harrington reporting.
22: Also at SRNnews.com, Several FBI analysts tied to the creation of a 2023 memo warning of a potential threat from so-called Catholic violent extremists have been fired by Director Kash Patel. The fired employees include four intelligence analysts and a supervisory analyst. The January 2023 product produced by analysts in the FBI's Richmond, Virginia field office. This is SRN News. The U.S. opens its home World Cup with a dynamic 4-1 victory over Paraguay, sparked by Balogun's two goals.
0: Fuller and Balogun scored twice in the Americans' historic three-goal first half, and the U.S. opened its first home World Cup in 32 years with its biggest win in the tournament, a dynamic 4-1 victory over Paraguay Friday night. Christian Pulisic had an assist in the stellar first half playmaking performance for the Americans, who enthralled their Southern California fans with an aggressive attack while streaking to a 3-0 halftime lead, the team's largest in any World Cup game. Gio Reyna ripped another goal in the dying moments of second-half injury time, giving the Americans four goals in a World Cup match for the first time. Bernie Bennett reporting.
22: A federal judge has ruled that the White House is, in fact, allowed to host a UFC show this weekend in an elaborate ring that was already built on the South Lawn to celebrate the nation's 250th anniversary. More on these stories at srnnews.com.
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4: Okay, good morning and welcome to Ask the Doctor. I'm your host as usual, Dr. Michael Lang of the Lang Eye Institute and Fortify Vitamins, here each and every Saturday morning for over 33 years live to answer any and all questions you may have regarding your vision, eye care, or a nutritionally related topic. 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I'm a board-certified optometric physician. I'm a certified nutritional specialist. I have degrees in psychology and physiological optics, started Lang Eye Care and Associates in Ocala, Florida, March 15th of 1993. We opened 14 locations in the state of Florida and three LASIK surgery centers. And then, I don't know, about 8-9 years ago, private equity made me a deal I couldn't pass up. And I sold all the offices except the Lang Eye Institute in the Villages. And we've kept that. That's where I hail from. That's where Dr. Susan Summerton, who is also the co-host of this show, hails from. Dr. Lori Caputi and Dr. Christine, who starts very soon. And we are opening the Lang Eye Institute of Ocala very soon, by January 1st, in the old Coca-Cola building in Ocala, Florida, the old Coca-Cola bottling plant right on 27th. That is Bonnie Heath Avenue or Road and Magnolia. And we're going to expand on that in a few minutes. But first, I want to welcome my co-host and the asset to the Lang Eye Institute and Fortify Vitamins. And that's Dr. Susan Summerton. Good morning, Susan.
7: Good morning, Dr. Lang, and good morning to all our listeners and hopefully callers out there today. We're looking forward to another great show on this beautiful sunny day here in Florida. I'm actually calling in live from Kissimmee, Florida today, a new location for me. I'm visiting family, so I'm on the road here and happy to help in any way we can today.
4: Wow, you're near Disney World.
7: Right by Disney World. That's actually where I grew up. I grew up with Disney World.
4: Wow. I remember going Disney World like opening day. My parents and I pulled a StarCraft pop-up camper, and we camped in the campground. God, that was probably in, what, the 60s or the 70s? Good time.
7: And that would have been, I think Disney opened in 1971, so it must have been around the early 70s. That's when they still had tickets to go into Disney for all the rides.
4: That was 71. The only hotels were the Contemporary and the Polynesian, and everything else was just, woods. All right. Let's open up the phone lines. If you got a question, remember, this is a live call-in show. The number is 877-969-8600. Remember, no matter how simple or complicated your question is, as long as it has to do with your vision and eye care or a nutritionally related topic, we will try to answer it to the best of our ability. So that's 877-969-8600. You can follow

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5: June 13th. All right. 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Also, we are hiring scribes, opticians, and optical salespeople for the new Lang Eye Institute in Ocala, but also for the Lang Eye Institute in the Villages. 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I'll give you her email address. 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So L-A-N-G-E, and Tammy is T-A-M-I-E. 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And send your resume, and if you're interested in that job as a scribe or optical sales, or if you're just a really good person and you're good with people, we can train you. So we're hiring a lot of people getting ready for the grand opening of the Lang Eye Institute in the Villages. And we will be open on Saturdays. And Dr. Summerton, you know, we haven't been open in the Villages on Saturday, but I think having at least one office open would be a good thing, because we do get a lot of emergencies on the weekends, don't we?
2: Right. And there is things we know in eye care, just like most of medical issues, the sooner it's taken care of, the better. So we don't want you to have to wait even longer for those emergency eye issues, so we can get right on it. And I was looking at, you brought up the new building, and I was kind of curious myself, and you mentioned it was historic, and you probably already know this, but it was built in 1939 in a mission Spanish revival style and is listed on the U.S. National Register of Historic Places. That's a very nice building.
5: It's pretty cool. Yep, and they got a lot of Coca-Cola memorabilia throughout, like special handles designed like Coke bottles and little signage. And we're going to have a little area dedicated, to Coca-Cola, maybe Coke bottle glasses.
2: Maybe the ones that contain closest to the original formula of Coca-Cola.
5: There you
2: and
5: go.
2: Stay away from that high fructose corn syrup one.
5: And you know, the original formula is at McDonald's, right? But you know where else it is now?
2: Where?
5: Steak and Shake.
2: Is it? I did not know that. That's another thing they've added to Steak and Shake.
5: Yep. So Steak and Shake, if you're going to eat fast food, I don't get anything for endorsing Steak and Shake, but remember, a lot of the fast food restaurants, you know, the things are just overly processed, the foods that you're eating, and probably eating a lot of chemicals and a lot of ingredients that maybe shouldn't go into your body, overly processed. So Steak and Shake is taking the bull by the horns, and they're actually giving grass-fed and grass-finished beef in their hamburgers, and they have a lettuce hamburger, so it's a lettuce wrap, so you don't have to have the bread, and they're doing their fries in tallow instead of omega-6 pro-inflammatory oils, and they're using A2 cow's milk for their milkshakes. Can you believe that?
2: That is great, because there are times with people on the go, and you want to try to make the healthiest of choices, and that's the way to do it. Where else are you going to find grass-fed beef? Even a lot of these fancy restaurants don't have grass-fed beef. It's always usually corn-fed.
5: Right, think
2: and if
5: about
2: people
5: it.
2: People don't know, you mentioned A2. A2 is that cow's milk that contains the beta-casein protein, and so it does make it easier to digest than other milk.
5: Right. A2 cow's milk is much healthier than A1, according to the research that you can find now online. So it's interesting that Steak and Shake is doing that. So I think their sales will be going up, you know, a fast food, health food restaurant. Think about it. If you got the lettuce, a double burger, lettuce wrap, you got pickles and onions and lettuce and tomato on it, you know, it's not that bad with grass-fed beef. Remember, we all need more protein. You remember that little old commercial where that lady pulled up at the Wendy's? Where's the beef? Remember that little old lady? That was a good commercial.
2: We do remember those classic

0: commercial. But I think, didn't Oprah get in trouble for talking about the beef?
1: I don't know. She's always in trouble. I have no idea. But I got everybody, next week, I will be out of the office. I'll be there Monday, but Tuesday, Wednesday, Thursday, and Friday, I'll be at the International Society of Sports Nutrition in Fort Lauderdale. So Fortify Vitamins is sponsoring it. So the Fortify Vitamin team will be there, and we'll have a booth set up with one of the sponsors. We're going to be learning the latest in nutrition for overall health, for sports, and for enhancing our body's athletic ability and overall health. So we'll bring back and talk about that on this show the following Saturday. I will be live that following Saturday because I'll get in late Friday night. So I will not be seeing patients Tuesday, Wednesday, Thursday, or Friday, but Dr. Summerton and Dr. Caputi will hold down the fort. All right, we're going to the phone. I think Scott in Lumberton, Mississippi has been holding. So let's go to the phone. Scott, Lumberton, Mississippi.
2: Good morning. How y'all are?
1: Oh, we're doing great. This must be the Mississippi man.
2: That's it. What's going on, buddy? I listen to you time to time, and I also follow you some on might be Instagram. And just now I picked up on some good info about that steak and shake. That's kind of interesting.
1: Well, it is. It's something that now you have a choice, an alternative for a kind of a healthy fast food.
2: Yes. My question is, I know you got other callers, but I can get to it. I'm out here in the woods and doing whatnot and have dry eyes sometimes. Now, is it bad to keep putting, over-the-counter eye drops just to clear things up? But how much should it be cleared up as far as keep putting in your eyes? Followed up by, went to the doctor, eye doctor, and checked for glaucoma. Maybe you might have glaucoma, but I know I didn't. I have great peripheral vision and all that. And I had to go back again. How necessary is that?
1: Yeah,
2: as far as detecting glaucoma?
1: Well, that's very necessary. Both of us will expand on that in a second. Let's talk about if you're out in the woods and you get something in your eye, irritating your eye, I think just an over-the-counter artificial tear is probably fine. Buy one that's preservative-free. So there's numerous brands, you know, Systane, Refresh, Soothe, but make sure it's preservative-free. Or you can certainly go to our website at fortify.com and you can buy either Oasis Tears Plus or one of the Optase lubricants. I like both of them. They're preservative free and they have hyaluronic acid in them, which is kind of a natural anti-inflammatory. And they tend to last a little bit longer than the ones you buy over the counter. But I think you're fine with the over the counter ones. It's just if you want the best, look at Oasis Tears or Optase Tears. Now, if you are going to your local optometrist or ophthalmologist and they say you're suspicious for glaucoma, you need to take this seriously and you got to follow up on it because your pressure may be elevated in your eye, but if it's elevated, that doesn't necessarily mean you have glaucoma. You can have elevated pressure and not have glaucoma. By the same token, you can have normal pressure and have glaucoma. Remember, glaucoma is the sneak thief of your sight. And you can and will go blind from it before you die if it goes untreated. So you got to take, Scott, you got to take this very seriously. There is no symptoms. You have no symptoms. You don't have any blurred vision or any pain, okay? So you can't detect it. Only your eye doctor can detect it. And that's something that Lang Eye Institute, we have, you know, state-of-the-art equipment to detect it early and to make sure we make the right diagnosis. You know, a lot of patients are treated unnecessarily because they have elevated pressure, but they may have very, very thick corneas and their pressure really isn't causing a problem. So you don't want to be taking drugs for glaucoma if you don't have to. And then there's some other things that we can do holistically and alternatively, and Dr. Summerton's kind of an expert in that whole arena, but I want you to chime in about this whole glaucoma thing, how seriously it potentially can be, Dr. Summerton.
0: Right. The main thing about glaucoma is you can lose that side peripheral vision. So you can actually feel like you have good vision seeing 20/20, and slowly, typically, you'll lose these little blind spots off to the side. So a lot of people don't notice that's happening, and the problem is once you've lost those spots, we are unable to bring those back. So with glaucoma, it's always better sooner rather than later to make sure we're doing as much as we can to prevent it. And then once, if you do get it, that we do need to treat it with things like eye drops, to lower the pressure. There's laser surgeries that help increase the flow of the fluid. And there's even like these little implants now that you can get in your eye that release the medicine from like 6 to 9 months, even up to 2 years. And so there's lots of new treatments that are very effective so that we don't need to see any of that side vision loss or worse, that tunnel vision effect that can come from glaucoma.
2: Okay. Well, it was good to hear about those treatments you have available. Because I didn't know you had all those different varieties of treatments. So that's good to know, too.
0: Yeah, we do have, and just like you mentioned, the first treatment that we talked about is drops, and we have the same issue with drops for glaucoma where a lot of them have preservatives in them. So some people struggle with the drops for glaucoma, so it is nice that we have other options. A particular preservative that you want to avoid is on the bottle, if it says BAK, that's one that can really kind of irritate the surface of the eye. So especially when you're trying to soothe the surface with moisture drops, you want to make sure it doesn't have that BAK in it. It'll be written very, very small on the back of the label.
1: And Scott, there's also, let's say you're on the fence. Let's say your doctor says maybe you're a little borderline suspect for glaucoma, but they're not treating it. There is a vitamin that we developed through Fortify Vitamins, and it's called eye pressure and neurocognitive support. And it's based on some legitimate clinical science. There's some mini studies talking about mirtazanol, which is a combination of bilberry and pine bark extract, but a precise ratio that has been shown to lower intraocular pressure. And some of the studies, some of the patients had as low pressure as 30% in some of the studies. And it also works very well. So a lot of times we bring the pressure down with one drug and we don't want to put them on a second drug, but we still have to bring the pressure down a little bit more. It works well with glaucoma medications as well. So this is not a first line treatment. It is not a cure for glaucoma. You do not stop taking your glaucoma medications. But what it does, it can lower the pressure naturally, and it has neuroprotective properties. It has something called Numentix, a spearmint extract that's been shown to help preserve the ganglion cells and the nerve fiber layer, even with elevated pressure. So it's the first vitamin in the world that I know of that not only brings down intraocular pressure, but has neuroprotective properties as well. So it is called Fortify Eye Pressure and Neurocognitive Support, and it's on the website at fortify.com. So that's Fortifeye. So fortify.com. So something to consider as well. And you can go to that website, at least read the science, read the studies, so you can kind of learn about it.
2: That's very good information, as always, because you always do your homework and y'all are inventive on a lot of things. So that's good to hear, and I appreciate y'all's time. Y'all have a good day.
1: All right, Scott, you take care.
2: Thanks, man. Bye.
1: This Scott's been a caller for a long time. I think he picked this up on WRNO years ago. Remember WRNO when I lived in New Orleans was We're the Rock of New Orleans, but now it's talk radio. And the Mississippi man, Scott in Lumberton, I think listens to WRNO an hour before this show, because we're on an hour before in Mississippi and Louisiana. I used to go to a camp called King's Arrow Ranch, Susan, in Lumberton, Mississippi. King's Arrow Ranch.
0: Wow.
1: And I would go for 2 weeks. We lived in cabins. We shot bows and arrows. We shot guns. We rode horses. We did rodeos. We did football and all sorts of stuff. And it was interesting. It was a Christian camp, and it was a lot of fun. And that was back in the 70s.
0: Great outdoor activities that are great to get your kids involved of, because that's the other thing we know. They get the benefits of the exercise, but these kids that develop myopia, that nearsightedness, one of the things we encourage to prevent that is that outdoor play in the sunshine, stimulating that peripheral vision and getting the sun. And it's not only great for kids' happiness, because what kid doesn't like to go to summer camp, but it's great for their eyes, too.
1: Oh, I agree. And kids need to get outdoors more instead of just being in front of that computer. Get some of the sunshine, get some of the vitamin D, get some fresh air, get some exercise instead of just playing video games all day long on the computer. All right, we're getting ready to take the next call. If you got a question, give us a call at 877-969-8600. That's 877-969-8600. You're listening to Ask the Doctors. Dr. Michael Lang and Dr. Susan Summerton, both of the Lang Eye Institute in the Villages and soon Ocala. And we're here to answer those questions. Let's go to the next call. I think it's Steve in Clearwater. Steve, good morning and welcome to the program.
3: Yes, the 21st is the summer solstice. And did you remind Dr. Summerton what the date, what the Saturday before the summer solstice is?
1: That's Summerton Solstice.
3: Yeah, yes. It's every year, the Saturday before the summer solstice will be considered the Summerton solstice. And from now on, she has to do the program all alone without you holding her hand on that date. You don't have to do it next week, but every year after that, she'll have to do it on her own. And I suggest the word solstice comes from the word solar. So I think next week on the Summerton solstice, solar or solar system, we discuss the sun and how it affects your eyes and vitamin D and different things about vitamin D. That's my suggestion. Second issue, after I get off the phone, I'd like you to talk about your new physician, Dr. Christine or Kristen or whatever her name is, and her give us a brief resume of her of who she is and where she comes from. And finally, you know, you were talking about glaucoma and peripheral vision.
1: Right.
3: Okay. One thing that you can tell, and I talked to Operation Stargate, which was back in the remote viewing when they were first learning remote viewing, a very mysterious thing. One way, when people, remote viewers see things, you know, they remote view. One of the characteristics is, and when they see, is that their vision, they have no issue with peripheral vision. Since they're not using a physical eye, they have 360-degree vision, not 180. They have 360 degrees. And the way you can tell if they're really seeing things is that the vision is 360 degrees because it's not limited by a physical eye. A very interesting thing that they found out now. Here's the very mysterious thing about it. They find out that people who have done remote viewing for a real long time, when their eyes are tested, their physical eyes, just like you test eyes every day, mm-hmm. their peripheral vision is not 360, because it can't be, but it's greater than most people's. Now figure that one out.
1: Interesting. So they have enhanced peripheral vision. Might be good,
3: yes,
1: for glaucoma
3: and
1: patients and retinitis pigmentosa patients.
3: When they're doing remote viewing, when they're doing remote viewing, it's 360 panoramic vision. They can see 360 degrees. Okay, because that's coming from a remote viewing thing. But what's very mysterious is after they've done remote viewing for a couple years, what they can see much. Their natural physical peripheral vision, when they test it, is far better than most people's, and that shouldn't affect it. They don't understand that.
1: Well, you know, Steve, I think my wife, Tammy, you know, she's been obviously remote viewing all her life because she's got eyes in the back of her head. I can't get away with anything, all right? So she's got eyes more than 360, trust me. But that's very interesting. And we got a lot of people loading up on the phone, Steve.
3: Okay.
1: Thanks for the call.
3: Well, you have a good day.
1: You too. All right, buddy.
3: Bye.
1: Interesting call.
0: We used to call that eye the mommy eye. I would tell my kids that we were watching them with that mommy eye that saw 360 degrees around.
1: All right, we're getting ready to take another call in just a second, but we got to cover something really quick. If you got a question, give us a call at 877-969-8600, 877-969-8600. Dennis, hold for just one more minute. I got to we got to talk about something really quick before we run out of time. We wanted to mention something about curcumin, all right? We've had a lot of people call in and email me, say, Dr. Lang, Dr. Summerton, you haven't talked about curcumin in a long time, and curcumin is really hot and on fire right now. And curcumin is a nutrient, antioxidant, anti-inflammatory, derived from the turmeric root. So you have that turmeric spice. So curcumin is in that. The problem with most curcumin is it doesn't absorb well. It's kind of like omega-3 fish oil. You've heard us talk about omega-3, how you need the RTG or TG form of omega-3. Well, when you go into curcumin, you need a form that actually absorbs, that's healthy for you and not toxic. So what they do, they use Bioprene or black pepper extract to make it absorb. That makes it absorb better. And long term, it's not healthy because it can disrupt the mucosal lining in your gut. But worse yet, there's studies that indicate it might not be the best thing in the world for your liver. So we don't want to take long-term anything with lots of black pepper extract in it. And then other curcumins, they use synthetics to make it absorb better. So there is a curcumin that we highly recommend. It's called curcugin. Curcugin is the only oleoresin food-grade curcumin, and absorption is not an issue, okay? It actually is derived from the entire plant. The whole turmeric root is how it's designed, and it uses the oleo resins and the polar resins and the natural essential oils, and it's all natural and absorbs 30 times better than active free curcumin. So 39 times better. But the big kicker here, it's natural and not synthetic. So curcumin is a natural anti-inflammatory. It's a natural antioxidant. It's amazing for the brain and the retina. And we're going to talk about how it's good for the brain and the retina. And even for uveitis, that's an inflammatory condition. It works as good as steroids. But also, I mean, we've talked about that before. A lot of people don't realize that curcumin could be beneficial if you're into sports, for sports nutrition. And of course, I am into sports. Dr. Summerton is into sports and working out. And we want to do everything we can to help reduce our recovery time and help reduce injury. And Dr. Summerton, there is some interesting studies now that talks about curcumin and for athletes, isn't it? And non-athletes.
0: It is. And before I mention that study we're talking about, I wanted to bring up too about that black pepper. One of the reasons some doctors worry about you taking curcumin with medication is actually because not of the curcumin, it's the black pepper. So the black pepper is put in it to help you absorb it. But if you're taking it, that also increases the absorption of your medications. So it'll throw off the dosage of your medications. So that's why they warn you about taking that with. So you always want to check with your doctor, but definitely you want to look at the label and make sure if you're taking medicines, your supplements don't have that black pepper extract in it. And then for the study that we were talking about this week, because we do, no one likes to go to the gym and then be sore after, which will postpone the next time you're going to go to the gym. And we want you going to the gym. We want you getting outside and exercise. We want those muscles being stimulated. And they did this another study of the anti-inflammatory, so lowering any of that swelling after in a natural way. So after exercise, it has been proven to decrease that muscle soreness and also improve performance. This one study looked at vertical jumps and these isometric strength tests, and they noted that that curcumin was able to lower, or what we call down-regulate, those inflammatory pathways to stop what we call oxidative stress, which is that kind of driver of that post-muscle workout pain and the muscles not functioning well. It does it in a natural way. You want a little bit of inflammation trigger in those muscles to trigger them to build. If you take the NSAIDs after for the inflammation, it actually stops the building of the muscle. So we want a natural way to do it. You don't have the soreness, so you're continually motivated to keep building strength.
1: 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So this can help all of you athletes out there know what DOMS is and ROMS. DOMS is delayed onset muscle soreness and ROMS is range of motion. So curcumin can help both of that. 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We're going to talk more about curcumin in a few minutes, but we're going back to the phones, and we're going to see what Dennis has to say today. Dennis, good morning.
4: Good morning, Mr. Wayne.
1: How are you?
4: Fine, thanks.
1: What can we do for you?
4: I spoke to you last week, remember?
1: Yes, I do.
4: I forgot to ask you one thing. You think I might be the right person for this project that helps people see better? You think I might do it to everybody, or do you have to do it to certain people?
1: Well, if you have had a retinal detachment that you have had and your vision is dramatically reduced to the point where you don't have vision, then you may be a candidate in the near future for some of this, you know, new technology, microchip implants, even stem cells, things of this nature. And like I tell you, always, you know, keep the hope and keep the faith. And I think you're a patient over at University of Florida. They have a very good retina department there. And so I think you're in good hands, and they'll certainly enlighten you when there's anything available. But remember, you got to keep moving. You got to keep healthy. Eat the right foods. Eat the right, you know, fruits and vegetables. Stay lean. Exercise. Even if you're blind, you have to do these things, because remember, we see with the brain. The eye is an organ that transmits the signal to the brain. So we want to keep your brain healthy. So when there is something available, we'll be able to bring you out of the darkness, okay? Now, you do have some vision in one eye. How old are you? How old are you, Dennis?
4: My birthday, I was born in 62, so I'm 63 today, correct?
1: All right, you're a young man then, so you got another 50 years ahead of you. So you got to, like I said, just stay tuned to this show, and as soon as there is something available, we'll certainly discuss it on this show and keep follow-up with the retina department over there at University of Florida, and life will be good. You got it?
4: Yes, sir. Yeah.
1: All right, Dennis. Take care. Thanks for the call. All right.
0: Dennis, thanks for his birthday today. If it was, happy birthday, Dennis.
1: Is it his birthday?
0: I think that's what he said.
4: November.
1: It's your birthday, Dennis?
4: No, November. I'm just saying that.
0: Oh,
4: I'm
0: okay. Sorry about that.
1: All right.
0: Happy early birthday.
1: We'll wish you, Matt. We'll wish you a happy birthday. You can call us in November and let us know that you're 64.
4: Okay.
1: All right, Dennis. Take care, my friend.
4: All right, bye, Mr. Lang.
1: Bye-bye. All right, you're listening to Ask the Doctors, Dr. Michael Lang and Dr. Susan Summerton, and we do have some interesting callers that call quite frequently, and Dennis has been one of those for many years. You know, Bob used to be a caller, and Bob moved to Mississippi, I hear. He might be living next to the Mississippi man. Bob should call again. People that have been listening to the show for years and years, Bob called for 20 years. He was the first caller. He would call 30 minutes ahead of time to make sure he was the first caller. And if I accidentally took somebody before him, he would really get ticked off. All right. Let's open up the phones.
0: I miss you, Bob.
1: 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So we are expanding. We're going to hire about 30 more employees. So come on out and let's see if we can get you. You know, who better to work for than me? I mean, come on. I'm pretty easygoing and laid back. I don't crack the whip too much. I'm a pretty decent guy.
0: I don't think you're on that, Dr. Ling.
1: What do you think?
0: I agree. You are a great person to work for. We really should promote how it is a great place. We have a good team. We have family members that work there. We're privately owned. It's not a big corporation. We do get lots of benefits, like you get us lunch all the time. And we just communicate well with each other. Patients, we are grateful to come in and compliment on the customer service because we're aware of what's going on to the best as we can. If there's an issue, we're not perfect, but there's an issue, we're a close enough network of group of people where we can try to provide that customer service in the best way we know. So we want to provide excellent care to our patients, but we also want to provide excellent customer service. We want the patient to enjoy the experience, and we want our employees to enjoy working there and feel that family atmosphere that we really do have.
1: Amen. And we live in the community, so we're going to go that extra mile. You know, you bring that up, we're privately owned and we're not corporately owned. You know, private equity has bought everything. It seems like there's no private practices left anymore. You know, all the big ophthalmology and big optometry centers are all corporately owned now. Well, just about all of them are. The Lang Eye Institute is not. Now, remember, I did sell out, so I sold out eight, nine years ago. It was a good day, I have to admit, but now my contract to not compete is over, and we're going to start expanding back to Ocala. Lang Eye Institute will be on the corner of, let's see, that's Bonnie Heath, which is 27th Avenue, I think, and Magnolia. So right there on the outskirts of the downtown historic district, and it's the old Coca-Cola bottling plant. It's over 10,000 square feet, and it's going to be really nice, three stories. It's going to be like the Ritz-Carlton when you walk in. So it's going to be a first-class place, privately owned, once again, locally owned, for your eye care and your nutritional. It'll be a nutritional wellness and eye care center. So we're going to be open by January. We'll throw a big party probably in December. All right, let's give you the phone numbers for the Lang Eye Institute if you'd like to call. For an appointment, if you'd like to come in and see Dr. Summerton or myself, maybe you have dry eyes and you've tried just about everything on the market for your dry eyes. You tried every tear, you've tried every drug, you've had punctal occlusion, you've had Lipoflow, and maybe you still have dry eye. Well, we've got a combination that really works. When we combine the OptiLight from Luminous, that's IPL, intense pulse light therapy, we combine that with OptiLift, that uses dynamic muscle stimulation and radio frequency. The two combined, I got to tell you, for all of my patients that have resistant, terrible dry eye, it works quite well. It's really state-of-the-art technology, quite expensive technology. It's not covered by your insurance, but the price isn't that bad. But Dr. Summerton, we've seen so many patients, you know, over the last year and a half now since we've had this technology, that we've literally tried everything to help them on dry eye, but yet their eyes still feel sandy, gritty, burn, tear, itch, fluctuation in vision, recurrent infections. And so a lot of that is related to just severely blocked meibomian glands. And a lot of these patients come in, they're on chronic abuse of doxycycline and oral antibiotics. And that's actually disrupting the microbiome and causing all sorts of other problems. So this is kind of a natural approach, non-medicated, non-surgical approach to helping these people, isn't it?
0: It is, and we have so many people that do struggle with dry eye and different levels of dry eye. And a big thing is what you mentioned, that is meibomian glands. Those are the glands that are inside both upper and lower eyelids. So people think of the tears as just kind of water, but there's an oil component to the layer of the tears. So every time you blink, your lids should come together, so your lids need to be tight against the surface of your eye, and squeeze just a little bit of oil into that tear film. That oil prevents your tears from evaporating. We need about 16 seconds before your tears start evaporating, because if it's anything less than that, that evaporation is going to cause that blurry vision. It's going to cause that discomfort. It's going to cause that burning. It's going to cause that gritty feeling. So we want that oily protective there. If you think about, if you had dry dry skin and you try to moisturize it with just water, it's going to be very temporary. But if you have an oil consistency, it's going to be smooth. It's going to work better. And we want that natural oil being able to come out of those meibomian glands. So that's why we encourage the fish oil. But the treatment, the IPL, that helps encourage that meibomian fluid to come out into the tear film. And the OptiLift helps tighten those eyelids against the eye so that when you do blink, you get that little bit of squeeze. We see a lot of patients, especially in the villages, their lids are lax and they're loose. And so their reason for dry eye is simply because their lids aren't closing together properly or they're not squeezing properly. So it's the mechanics that we have to fix in the muscles of the eyelid.
1: Right. And there's an aesthetic benefit, which is an added benefit. So the main reason we're doing this, obviously, is to help with your dry eye. So we tighten up the lids. We help reduce the lower lid laxity. We open the meibomian glands and you start secreting a healthier tear film. And your lids are up close against your globe, kind of like a windshield wiper, not flopping on the windshield. And so the combination of Luminous OptiLite and Luminous OptiLift is kind of the double whammy of treating this dry eye. So if you're interested, certainly give us a call at the Lang Eye Institute. I'm going to give you the number twice. We're the only eye care center that has both of these technologies, you know, within about a 50-60 mile radius or more. So call Lang Eye Institute at 352-753-4014. That's 352-753-4014. And then somebody on YouTube has a question, I think, for Dr. Summerton, actually, wanting to know, says, hello, Dr. Lang, what advice do you have for women postmenopause for natural hormone replacement? Now, this is definitely an area that Dr. Summerton will shine over me about.
0: Yeah, for the natural hormones, you can get products with DHEA in it, and not DHA that we talk about in fish oil. It's DHEA, and they come in lotions, and that kind of helps naturally balance the hormones, kind of perimenopause, menopausal stage. And it's just basically what we're saying, lifestyle. The diet is going to affect your hormones. The sleep is going to affect your hormones. Exercise is going to affect the hormones. So we want to adjust that lifestyle, because the better the hormones are, the better you're going to feel and the more motivated you are to exercise. And sometimes that just doesn't work in the natural way. So there are people to get the hormones tested and visit one of your doctor where you can get hormone supplementation. But I agree, we need to do the lifestyle natural changes first.
1: Right. And what about, a lot of women say when they're on their dry eye supplement, the black currant seed oil, the Fortify black currant seed oil, which is high in GLA, is there evidence out there that that can help with postmenopausal women as well?
0: Yes, absolutely. And I find especially the perimenopause, menopause women who are having dry eye and dry skin, if they do that combination of the omega-3 essential fatty acid, the fish oil, and they do the black currant seed oil and a little bit of the focus with the lutein, zeaxanthin, and astaxanthin, they do make huge gains in the feeling of their dry eye and their dry skin too. And so if the omega-3 isn't enough, adding that black currant seed oil can typically just do that little extra trick to make you feel much more comfortable.
1: Right. And that combination is called Fortify Advanced Dry Eye Therapy, where we take and we put in a box, basically. You get the Fortify Super Omega or Super Omega 3 Max, you get to pick, and the Fortify Focus in a bottle and the Fortify black currant seed oil. The combination of those three really does act on all three prostaglandins, series one, series two, and series three, and also acts on a lot of other inflammatory pathways. So it's amazing, not only for dry eye, but for dry skin, dry mouth, and also for achy joints. So something to think about. It's called Fortify Advanced Dry Eye Therapy. You get all three in a box, and it is discounted significantly. It's been extremely popular. All right, we're opening up the phone lines. If you got a question, give us a call at 877-969-8600. That's 877-969-8600. I want to talk a little bit more about curcumin and brain health. So levels of a brain-derived neurotrophin factor, that's called BDNF, actually increase when you take curcumin. So that helps support the growth of, believe it or not, new neurons in the brain, and this increases learning ability and memory. So this may be very effective for people with dementia and Alzheimer's. So it also has been shown to reduce beta amyloid plaque in the brain and inhibit new formation of beta amyloid plaque. So a good curcumin, like fortified next gen curcumin, may be advantageous for brain health. Also, when it comes to your retina, we do know it can reduce the size of drusen. These are fatty yellow deposits that are in your retina. And it also has what we call anti-VEGF activity. That means it may, just may, there's no clinical studies proving this, but it may help reduce the chances of dry macular degeneration turning into wet and having those irregular blood vessels that grow and can break down and bleed. And there are some small studies that suggest that it actually can maybe reduce lipofuscin buildup in the retina as well. Now, a lot of these are animal studies, and they're not big human studies yet, but also curcumin may be good for not only the brain but the retina. But one reason we started using curcumin years and years ago, I mean I'm talking 15, 20 years ago maybe, is for people that have recurrent uveitis. Uveitis and iritis is an inflammation of the internal structures of the eye and the anterior portion of the eye. And a lot of these people with recurrent chronic uveitis are just on steroid drops long term. And steroid long term, I'm going to let Dr. Sumbaton, you know, chime in on some of the potential side effects from that. But curcumin, if you take the right curcumin, a lot of these people can get off of long-term steroid abuse, I call it. And when you add the omega-3, like Fortify Super Omega, to the curcumin, it's kind of the double whammy fighting inflammation. So we do have some natural things in our arsenal, Dr. Sumbaton, especially for uveitis, that could be advantageous and help some of these people get off chronic steroid abuse.
0: Right. And anything, if it has the word itis after it, if you've been diagnosed with anything with itis after it, that means you have inflammation. So doing all you can to reduce it naturally. We understand that prednisone, steroids, they're very important. We use steroids in the eye all the time. They are great short term. They really take care of it. But that long term, we know there's side effects in the eye. We simply, even if eye drops, we worry about long term of using steroids in the eye, we can actually induce glaucoma from that. So we have to be careful. And cataracts can be caused from long-term steroids. So, but that's just the eye. When you're using it in your body, bone density can change. It can affect your teeth. There's lots of kind of those detrimental consequences of using it. So we want to try to, again, change the foods you eat. Stay away from those processed foods. Those processed foods are going to cause a lot of inflammation in your diet. Sleep reduces inflammation. You get the good quality sleep. But that supplementing with that curcumin is just a natural way to boost in a therapeutic dose. You have to have enough to trigger your system. And that's why we use the supplementation to do what we call a therapeutic dose to have a therapeutic effect.
1: Yep. All right. So we talk a lot about a supplement we developed called Fortify Fit Pro that's now off back order, so you can order it. Fortify Fit Pro gives you the energy. You drink it 30 minutes before your workout, and you take it right after your workout. So it gives you the energy to have a great workout and then to help you recover very rapidly at any age. I got to tell you, folks, it works, and it's all natural. It's called Fortify Fit Pro. But let me ask you this, Dr. Sumbaton. So what about slowing down chromosomal aging, all right? If we have something like Fortify Fit Pro to give us the energy to work out more, is there any way that this would benefit slowing down the shrinkage rate of the telomere, which is the end cap of a chromosome? I think we're on to something.
0: Right. We were talking about that study of the role of strength training in that, where it actually did improve that telomere. And the telomeres are like the protective caps at the end of the chromosomes that they get shorter as people age. If you have shorter telomeres, then you have increased risk of chronic disease, aging of your cells, and of course, even increased risk of death. And so they did a study to see if regular strength training was linked to those longer telomeres, and sure enough, it was. So we want to motivate you and make you feel better. And so using things like the turmeric after you strength train so that you're more motivated to go do that 60 minutes or more of strength training per week, and so that you can. You want to live longer and feel better.
1: Yep, and it actually is associated with reducing about 4 years of biological aging. So we know that resistance training will reduce the chance of having dementia. We know it makes you live longer, and we know now it slows down chromosomal aging. So another reason to take the Fortify Fit Pro to give you the energy necessary to get a great workout and to recover very rapidly so you live longer and biologically you're younger and you look better. So we'll do a whole show on that. We're going to talk a lot more maybe next week about what we can do to slow down chromosomal aging, you know, including the foods you can eat, the supplements, and the things that you can do. So we got a lot more to talk. The show went by very rapidly, Dr. Summerton. We got about 18 seconds, so you're going to tell everybody goodbye.
0: Thank you for listening, everybody. Have a fantastic day. Shout out to my dad. Happy 80th birthday.
1: Wow, congratulations. Hey, Dad, happy birthday. 80. You look 59. Thanks for tuning in, everybody, and listening to Ask the Doctors. I'm Dr. Michael Lang, helping keep America fit and healthy. With
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10: I'm Shauna on Johnny Erickson Tada Sharing Hope here on Faith Talk Tampa. Now, Johnny, I know lately you've been looking closely at the life of the Apostle Paul, and I'm wondering, have you noticed anything new?
11: Well, I have, Shauna, and thanks for asking. Yep, I've mostly been in Paul's letter to the Philippians, and I have seen how throughout the entire book, Paul expresses so much joy, and I know his joy can't possibly be rooted in his circumstances. I mean, he's confined to prison. He's chained to a Roman guard. But it is so clear that Paul's got deep down joy, because what looks like a big setback to most, you know, being in prison, Paul knows is actually God's means of spreading the name of Christ, because every single Roman soldier who got chained to Paul got an earful of the gospel. Then, when that soldier completed his duty, he transfers the keys to another soldier. No wonder Paul can say in the first chapter to the Philippians, "Friends, I want you to know that what has happened to me has turned out to be for the advancement of the gospel." And I can picture Paul smiling when he writes that. And oh, does it encourage me, because years ago, when I started sharing my testimony before people in small groups, Sunday schools, events like the Christian Women's Clubs, during that time, I came across these same words of Paul in my old high school Bible. It was a J.B. Phillips paraphrase of the New Testament. And this is the way it read. Paul says, I want you to know, my brothers, that what has happened to me has in effect turned out to the advantage of the gospel. First of all, my imprisonment means a personal witness for Christ before the palace guards, not to mention others who come and go. Then it means that most of our brothers are able to take fresh heart in the Lord from the very fact that I am a prisoner for Christ's sake. These brothers have shown far more courage now in boldly proclaiming the word of God. And when I read that, it hit me. I looked down at my wheelchair, and I could see that my own bolts and bars, my own portable prison, as it were, my confinement, my wheelchair, was a marvelous way for me to give the gospel. Why else would Sunday schools or women's groups ask me to share my testimony, except that my wheelchair opened the door? People wanted to hear what I had to say. So my imprisonment, as it were, my paralysis, meant that I now had a personal witness for Christ in front of many more people than if I were not paralyzed. Plus, I saw that when I shared my testimony, people seemed to take fresh heart in the Lord from the very fact that I was a prisoner, so to speak. But I had the joy of the Lord, much like Paul. And when I shared my story, others were free to show far more courage in their own sufferings. I recall one woman coming up to me after I spoke, and she said, Johnny, if you can trust God in that wheelchair, then I realize I can trust God with my issues. And the whole thing utterly astounded me. And boy, did that give me joy, such joy, to know that the wheelchair was all in God's plan to advance the gospel.
10: And friend, don't we love that gospel? When you read Philippians, it's clear that Paul's joy is based in Christ himself. Jesus is Paul's treasure. It's a joy that cannot be shaken by suffering because it's anchored in God's eternal purposes. I trust this encourages you who are listening, no matter how confined you feel by your circumstances. So, thanks for joining us here at JohnnyRadio.org.
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16: Hello there, and thanks for tuning into this week's edition of Discoveries in Health. I'm your host, Chris McKay, and I'm really happy to have you along today as we explore and discover the secrets to health and wellness. 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Okay, today I'm going to start with a question, so listen up. Are you in pain? Or if not you, do you know someone who is? Okay, well, we have the great fortune of having Dr. Janet McCarroll back in the studio with us today, and she's going to be talking about why pain has become an epidemic in this country and why so many people out there are suffering day after day after day needlessly. Well, Dr. Janet, it's great to have you back on the show. Great to see you again.
17: Oh, it's good to see you too, Chris. Thanks for having me back.
16: Oh, our pleasure. And for those that may not remember, Dr. Janet is an expert in alternative health and natural pain relief. She's a published author. She's dedicated the past 20 years of her professional career to educating and empowering others to be their own health advocate. She's made appearances on television programs such as Life Today with James Robison, the Christian Television Network, and Doctor to Doctor. She's also been a guest on over 500 secular and Christian radio and TV shows, including The Daily Buzz and Fox affiliates all over the country. Dr. Jana also serves as a member of the American Association of Pharmaceutical Scientists, and she's also a member of the American Association of Nutritional Consultants, and she's created several health formulas now that are literally helping millions of people out there regain their health and wellness. And Dr. Jana, I want to get right into this. I mean, we're talking about pain today. And it always amazes me that, you know, we have the technology to put men on the moon and bring them back again.
17: We do.
16: And yet we can't seem to get a handle on pain relief. I mean, what's going on?
17: The last time I was here, it was estimated that 43 million Americans were dealing with pain in their bodies.
16: That's just astounding.
17: But now that number's doubled to an estimated 86 million American adults. And that's why I'm here today. I really want to talk to you about this epidemic.
16: What kind of pain are we talking about here?
17: All the itises, rheumatoid and osteoarthritis.
16: Mm-hmm.
17: We got the bursitis, the tendonitis. We have fibromyalgia, neck pain and low back pain,
16: mm-hmm.
17: hip pain, knee pain, joint pain. And of course, we have injuries, you know,
16: mm-hmm.
17: we have the
16: mm-hmm.
17: weekend warrior type things too.
16: Mm-hmm.
17: And actually, Chris, there's over 100 different types of pain syndromes. But the real issue, Chris, is we're failing to get to the root cause of the pain.
16: What's causing this pain epidemic out there? I mean, what is going on?
17: It's just the day that we live in right now. We have more stress than ever before.
16: Yeah,
17: and
16: exactly.
17: That causes pain syndromes ultimately. But I can tell you that there is a real natural solution that can help you get to the root cause of that pain.
16: Mm-hmm.
17: I created my glucosamine cream to take that cream, apply it exactly to where it hurts,
16: mm-hmm.
17: rub it in, it goes in instantly. Because I wanted to give targeted relief immediately.
16: Okay,
17: so,
16: all right.
17: If you're in pain, you want relief now.
16: Exactly. Well, how fast does your formula work?
17: Within 15 minutes.
16: Really?
17: 15 minutes. It's worked for me, my family, and hundreds of thousands of other people.
16: Now, for someone that may be interested in considering your glucosamine cream, I mean, what can it really do for you?
17: Okay, first of all, in 15 minutes, you're going to see reduced pain.
16: Okay.
17: And it's going to help your body to lower inflammation. And with the inflammation lowered, you're
16: mm-hmm.
17: going to repair and rebuild your joints. That's going to in turn restore flexibility and mobility. You'll see daily, you'll begin to regain your life. You're going to play with your children and grandchildren again. You can get on the floor and get back up off the floor. You can exercise.
16: Right.
17: You can lose weight.
16: Right.
17: You're going to get around with more ease and comfort. And sleep, very importantly, if you can start to sleep again, because I know from personal experience that if you're in pain, you can't sleep. And
16: mm-hmm.
17: that's very important
16: mm-hmm.
17: when it comes to repairing, regenerating, and reclaiming your life.
16: And people out there are using your formula and getting these benefits?
17: Absolutely. They are, Chris. I hear it every single day. As a matter of fact, I have a few emails and letters that I've brought with me, if you have a moment to hear a couple
16: sure,
17: of them.
16: Sure, sure.
17: This is one from Henry from Ohio. He says, I've been suffering from rheumatoid arthritis for many, many years. I'm 77 years old. I've been using Celebrex and Vioxx and other medications, but never had favorable results. I decided to order your glucosamine cream and have been very pleased with the results. I am now pain-free, for which I thank you. I also have an email quickly from Florence from Hollywood, who wrote, it's a miracle. I'm back to working in my yard and riding my bike thanks to you. So those are just little things that I've gotten, but there are hundreds to back those up. So there is a natural way to do this. And through the course of the show, we're going to give the listeners some real help.
16: 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Okay, well, if you're just joining us, we've been talking with Dr. Janet McCarroll. She's a natural health expert. She's also an expert in dealing with pain, pain relief. But we've been talking about how pain has a devastating effect on our overall health, and now how her glucosamine cream, this is a natural solution, is a way to really get to the, the root cause.
17: That's right.
16: Of pain in the body. Before we get into that, Dr. Janet, I'm going to ask, I know this is hard for you because

0: glucosamine cream.
1: Well, I did a lot of research on glucosamine. I knew how good it was. So I came across the fact that emu oil is a powerful natural anti-inflammatory and can carry most any ingredient right through your skin and deliver relief to your area of pain.
0: Okay.
1: So I took emu oil and glucosamine. I used boswellia, which is an Indian herb that's an anti-inflammatory.
0: Okay.
1: Bromelain, that's an enzyme known to be an anti-inflammatory.
0: Okay.
1: MSM, a natural organic sulfur, that is also just as important as glucosamine in rebuilding and repairing our joints.
0: Yeah.
1: And so I put that all together in a cream that actually has no odor. It's greaseless. It doesn't freeze the pain. It doesn't burn the pain. It doesn't irritate your skin. Goes in. 15 minutes later, you have relief. So that's why I'm here, to share what I know and share what I have.
0: Right.
1: Because it works.
0: And I have this here, by the way, folks. Glucosamine cream. It comes in a plastic dispenser that has a pump top on it.
1: It's a pump, and it's metered. You'll need 1 to 2 pumps, depending on the area of pain, of inflammation.
0: Right.
1: If it's sanitary, you know, no contamination. So you don't have to worry about it becoming rancid.
0: Okay. Now, in terms of this getting into your body, then you're talking about a couple things right here. Not only relieving the pain, but also
1: rebuilding
0: the rebuilding part. So how does that work?
1: Once you apply the cream to that area that you're going to target, you get the inflammation to go down, and the body heals itself. The body heals itself, provided you give it the raw materials it needs. I'm giving you what you need for your body to take over and do the job it was meant to do, and that's heal.
0: Okay. And this is safe. You did nothing that you have to worry about here?
1: You don't have to worry about a thing. If you're taking drugs for pain, it won't conflict with that at all. None of these ingredients
0: do. Okay, I was
1: going to
0: ask that. Okay. So what is then a realistic expectation? If somebody calls today and wants to try your glucosamine cream, what would you tell them?
1: I would say within the first 15 minutes, you're going to notice that your pain is greatly reduced or even eliminated.
0: Okay.
1: And then over time, you're going to rebuild and repair your joints with that inflammation being taken down. That's going to restore flexibility and mobility and sleep. I mean, if you can sleep again, that's where our bodies get all of our recuperative, regenerative ability to heal. And then with that being taken care of, all the things that you love to do, you can start doing again, traveling, exercising, so you can lose weight.
0: Right.
1: You can socialize with family and friends. You can be the life of the party.
0: Yeah. Pain really changes who you are because of all of these other things.
1: You
0: can't do, or it's very difficult to deal with in terms of living a normal life.
1: That's
0: or trying to live
1: well,
0: a normal
1: life. Well, you can't.
0: Life.
1: You're right. You can't live a normal life anymore.
0: Right.
1: Your life has changed forever until you get this thing taken care of, and you can.
0: Yeah. And you've got people out there that are already getting great results, right?
1: I brought some more emails and letters if you'd like to hear them.
0: Sure.
1: Okay. Let's see. Chris, here's one from Beverly from California. I would love for you to know how happy I am with your product. My feet and legs are usually in pain from being overweight and on my feet all day. At night, I can hardly get to sleep from the pain. I discovered by applying glucosamine to the painful areas, I'm able to get a good night's sleep. Thank you so much for making this possible. Here's one more, Chris, from Darlene from Pittsburgh, Pennsylvania. It's a miracle in a tube that truly does take away the pain. It works as nothing else I've ever tried. It worked quickly and eliminated all of the pain.
0: Are these kinds of responses unusual?
1: No.
0: Really?
1: They're the usual.
0: Really?
1: They're the usual. I mean, I must say that it does my heart good to hear these things because I know what it's like to suffer. And I know what it's like to get relief. And every time, you know, I get one of these emails or these letters, it just confirms it. Hundreds of thousands of people have used my cream with great results.
0: That's great. Mm-hmm. All right, folks, I want to take a moment here to let you listeners know that if you want to try Dr. Janet's Extra Strength Glucosamine Pain Relief Formula, there's a special toll-free number to call. 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

0: 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So what do you think, folks? This is pretty interesting, isn't it? Pain obviously is something that is a huge epidemic in this country. I don't think there's many of us, or any of us for that matter, that has not experienced pain from time to time, or maybe it's more serious, more chronic, and looking for a real solution here, understanding that perhaps the pharmaceutical approach is now we know is not the best approach at this point because there are so many side effects associated with these drugs out there.
1: That's right.
0: But looking at it from a natural standpoint, and Dr. Janet's glucosamine cream maybe make some sense here. I mean, this is again, putting back into your body. We do seem to discover time and time again that when you give your body what it needs, it knows what to do with it.
1: It
0: knows how to fix the problem. It's only if it doesn't get those things
1: right
0: that you continue to have the problem. And again, we've been talking about Dr. Janet's glucosamine cream, and this is a number of ingredients that you put together.
1: Right.
0: And is this good for any type of pain?
1: If you have pain of any kind, it's going to make a difference. I mean, I don't care how extreme it is, mm-hmm, and how minimal it is. It's going to give you relief. Now, if it's more extreme, of course, it may take a little longer. Mm-hmm. If you can take your pain from a 10 to a 5 and on
0: right
1: down the line with continued use,
0: mm-hmm,
1: well, I'm telling you, that's very doable.
0: Yeah.
1: So this is really exciting to be able to share this with you.
0: Yeah. Again, I think one of the things that is important for people to understand, because mm-hmm, it's very unique, this is a cream.
1: Yes.
0: This is not a supplement. Yet
1: no,
0: there are lots of supplements out there.
1: Uh-huh.
0: And what do you tell someone that comes into your office and says, well, mm-hmm, Dr. Janet, you know, I've tried this, I've tried that, I've tried this, I've tried all of
1: right
0: these things, and it did not
1: right
0: work. So therefore, the natural approach doesn't work.
1: First of all, for glucosamine, or MSM for that matter, it takes 90 days for them to notice something, if in fact they're going to notice anything, because they may not be breaking down and absorbing
0: this
1: and utilizing
0: if
1: you're taking it orally.
0: Mm-hmm.
1: And after 3 months, people give up. People in pain, they want relief and they want it now.
0: Right.
1: And that's
0: right
1: why I developed this cream. Again, 15 minutes. And I am telling you, you'll notice that it's going to the good.
0: Mm-hmm.
1: And so I just give you a challenge, you know, try it. You have nothing to lose.
0: Okay. Again, we're talking about Dr. Janet's glucosamine cream here. And Dr. Janet, I mean, somebody calls today, gets your cream and tries it. What should they expect realistically?
1: Within the first 15 minutes. As you use the cream, you'll notice the pain diminishes. And just as slowly as you got out of life,
0: mm-hmm,
1: you'll start to see yourself come back into life. And you'll see, you'll want to call people again. You'll want to talk on the phone. You know, you'll want to go see your neighbors. You'll
0: mm-hmm
1: want to go
0: mm-hmm
1: take your kids to the park. You'll want to walk your dog again.
0: Yeah.
1: You'll want to do all these things.
0: I think it's just simple things. You'll wash the car.
1: The things other people take for granted.
0: Right, right.
1: You'll be
0: right
1: able to do.
0: Right. But on the other hand, people want to know that, mm-hmm, this is not just you saying this. They want to know that other people out there have been in their situations and right. have gotten results.
1: Well, I have letters and emails from people all over the country. Does my heart good, yeah. you know, to hear back. I have an email from Kay from New York. She says, I have arthritis in too many places and recently broke my right wrist. All these aches and pains are lessened within a few minutes of using the glucosamine cream. Your dispenser is easy to use and was especially appreciated when my wrist wasn't working very well. I will not be without this product. Hmm. Here's one more. I've lost the pain in my knees and I can walk without any problems, climb stairs, sleep at night without pain. I'm so glad I heard about the cream. It makes me want to wake up in the morning. And that's exactly what we were just talking about.
0: That's interesting. Makes me want to wake up in the morning.
1: You see what I mean?
0: All right, folks, I do want to take a moment here to let you know that if you want to try Dr. Janet's Extra Strength Glucosamine Pain Relief Formula, there's a special toll-free number you can call right now. 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Okay, well, this has been really, really enlightening. We've been talking about pain, which unfortunately is a difficult subject for so many people. And we've been talking about Dr. Janet's glucosamine cream, which contains proven pain-fighting ingredients that not only help to reduce or even eliminate your pain, but also mm-hmm. help to rebuild. And
1: that's
0: I think
1: right.
0: that's so important. There is an opportunity here to get on a path back to ultimate health.
1: You know, with pain, you have this what if thinking. What if this isn't going to get better? Am I going to wind up in a wheelchair?
0: Yeah.
1: What do I have? Is this terminal? Is this going to take me out? What's going to happen to my family?
0: Right.
1: What's going to happen to my job? So this is what America is going through. And the stress only perpetuates the pain syndrome.
0: Mm-hmm.
1: And so I'm here to tell you that help is on its way. It's time to take charge. Be proactive. Pick up the phone and try this.
0: So your glucosamine cream is all natural.
1: All natural.
0: And you just rub this right in the area
1: of
0: pain.
1: Put it right where it hurts.
0: Doesn't stink.
1: No
0: smell. Doesn't, and it's not
1: greasy.
0: Not greasy.
1: Won't ruin your clothes.
0: And this is safe. You don't have to worry about interactions.
1: No.
0: Nothing
1: not
0: to be concerned about there. I meant to ask you, is this something that you can continue to use or should continue to use after, you know, let's say that you don't have pain anymore, but
1: keep
0: you still
1: replenishing.
0: Keep, yeah.
1: If it happened once, it can happen again.
0: Yeah.
1: So you want to keep replenishing all those building blocks that help us remain flexible.
0: Right.
1: So
0: right.
1: There you have it. It works. It works. I'm living proof. So.
0: And what should you notice when you start using it?
1: More flexibility, less pain. You'll have more mobility. You're going to sleep better.
0: Mm-hmm.
1: You're going to get back into life. You know, it's funny. I have people tell me the first and second day they use it, they go, you know, I have a feeling for the first time that my well-being's returning. I'm going to be all right.
0: Yeah. And there are literally thousands of people that have benefited already.
1: Absolutely. We know that for a fact. The letters don't stop coming in. So well,
0: can you share a few more with us?
1: Sure. Let's see. I brought some more with me here. We've got Pam from Douglasville, Georgia. She says, my finger swelled and my doctor said it was carpal tunnel syndrome and I couldn't get any relief. So I rubbed a glucosamine cream on my fingers and hand and the pain was instantly gone. I keep this by my bed, in my purse, and at my workstation. Thank you, Dr. Janet. And Agnes sent this letter. I knit for hours at a time. It takes all the oil from my skin, and my hands were so bad that they were cracked, bleeding, and very itchy. Plus, my hands hurt a lot, too, sometimes waking me up at night. I would use your glucosamine cream on my hands. And I'd have to tell you that it's better than any hand cream or lotions. Plus, the aching and pain have faded, and my hands have never been so smooth. Emu oil also is an incredible skin conditioner. So that's a side benefit, too.
0: Yeah.
1: So, you know, there's just all kinds of things as the testimonies keep pouring in.
0: Yeah.
1: So.
0: Well, Dr. Jana, unfortunately, we're about out of time here. Any final words of encouragement you want to leave with our listeners today?
1: Yes, absolutely, Chris. You know, pain, it can be your friend because it alerts you to take action. But pain becomes your enemy when you fail to take action. And that's what the show is all about. I want to encourage you to become proactive and go to the root cause of your pain. I've offered you a real proven solution that's helped hundreds of thousands of people just like you across America over the past 10 years find relief. Now you can be one of them. True healthcare reform begins with you. Try my glucosamine cream. You have nothing to lose except your pain. And remember this, it works, it works, it works.
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5: 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Hi there, Dave Straub here. Happy to have you along on this Saturday morning. And stick around in 30 minutes. We'll take you to Sekulo and the American Center for Law and Justice, for which Jay Sekulo has been chief counsel, securing the right of religious liberties in Washington. And it starts in 30 minutes here on Faith Talk Tampa.
6: With SRN News, I'm Bob Agnew in Washington. The latest inflation numbers are concerning, but conservatives say President Trump's policies are actually holding the line despite a lot of global pressures, not the least of which is the ongoing war with Iran. Conservatives argue that despite external pressures, inflation under the president remains significantly lower than in the early Biden years, and they say that pro-growth policies are helping to offset rising gas prices and calling for further action to bring inflation back under control. The Government Accountability Office says improper payments keep climbing. The GAO estimates $186 billion in improper payments in fiscal 2025. That was up $24 billion from the year before. The administration is warning more than 500 hospitals to disclose basic cost information, saying hidden pricing drives up costs for American families. This is...
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10: It's not that I don't like being a mom. It's just that I wish someone would appreciate what I do around here.
11: Let's just say one word. Diapers. Oh,
10: honey, a woman's work is never done.
9: Well, if you're a busy mom, especially with younger children, you can probably relate to those comments. Today on Focus on the Family with Jim Daly, we'll explore some of those day-to-day challenges of motherhood, and we'll have lots of encouragement and insights from moms who are going through the same thing.
12: Yeah. Hey, right from the outset, let me say, we know moms do work at home, and some moms work outside the home and at home, and more dads are doing more things around the house, too. That's just the way the modern family operates. So if we say something, you're going, oh, that's stereotypical. That's not our intention. It's just our experience. And I want to open with that kind of story, because I got home from work when our boys were probably like 6 and 4. And Jean literally met me at the door and kind of pushed the boys right into me. I mean, I had one foot in the door. And she said, I am kind of tired of some of the shenanigans that have gone on today. You need to take over. And Jean's an awesome mom, but she kind of ended up in the short end of that rope for that day.
9: Even
12: and I said,
9: awesome mom.
12: Can I just change? Can I just change my clothes? And she's like, yeah, do what you need to do, but engage these guys because I'm through today. Oh, so, but it was so fun. And she, you know, she's a great mom. And that's what we want to talk about today, is for the moms that feel like you're at the end of your rope on days, especially with the little ones, because there's so much activity, so much kinetic activity going on. Chasing them down, changing diapers, you know, whatever can be done with the other things on your list, it feels overwhelming. But we want to give you hope today that you can do this.
9: Yeah, it's a privilege and a wonderful role and a demanding role. Mm-hmm. And we have three moms in the studios with us. We're excited to have Kristen Roosh, Ashley Durand, and Dr. Jenny Coffey. Kristen and Ashley have two young children, and they've co-authored a book called, and it's published by Focus on the Family, it's called Mothering on Empty, How Moms Like You Found God's Joy. Jenny's the mom of four. She's a marriage and family therapist, and she works on our counseling team here. She's been in the booth and also in the studio with us.
12: Yeah, that's for sure. Well, let me say welcome to all of you. It's great to have you two for the first time, and Jenny, good to have you back.
13: Thanks. Great to be here.
12: Yeah, so was that a fair description of, that crazy?
1: Yeah.
12: Is that how, what does it sound like to you to be the mother of young children?
1: Yeah.
12: Give me the noise.
13: Well, it's interesting now because some of mine are getting older, which is weird.
12: Like 14 to 9, if I
13: Right. My oldest is 14 and then my youngest is 9. So it's more of like the young years are the physically exhausting years and the older years are the emotionally exhausting years.
12: Yeah, I think that's right.
13: And that has proven to be so true because especially with my job, it's like I come home and I'm sound like my sensory is out, you know, like my hearing is like, oh my word, I've been listening all day.
12: So you can relate to Gene.
13: Yeah.
12: That little story.
13: And then they want to tell me stuff, of course, you know, and I'm like, yes, okay. Yeah. Like, gotta find it.
12: Moms are wonderful. Moms are always there. So what's your animal noise for the busy time of the season? Like, what's it sound
13: exactly.
12: like, Ashley? So I'm in the range, right?
14: Yes, you got it spot on. I was laughing because that's a very relatable story. I feel like as a mom with young children, there are days when I wake up and I have the best plans for the day of all the activities that the kids are going to do and love and the chores that are going to happen. And and then as the day unfolds, somebody colors markers on the hard floors, the neighbors pop by, the toilet overflows.
13: Yeah.
14: I didn't get a chance to brush my teeth, you know.
12: And it's 3 p.m.
13: Tragic.
14: One day a skunk showed up in our yard when we were outside and it didn't spray us, but it sprayed the yard and the whole house and the car. Everything smelled for like weeks.
12: Oh, my.
14: Anyway, there was one day like that where I was completely overwhelmed by how the day had unfolded. And I had managed to make dinner and it was on the table and everyone was just picking at their food and nobody was eating it. And I just burst into tears. And I said, don't you know how hard it was for me to get this meal on the table?
12: Right.
14: I put my heart into it and you guys don't even care.
12: We're hitting all the high notes here. All the moms are going, check.
13: And then she just starts spoon feeding.
12: Exactly.
13: Like, you're going to eat.
12: All right, Kristen, I need yours. I'm not going to let you skate here.
15: Oh, man, I am not good at sound effects. Oh, what am I going to do? Okay.
12: Oh, that's good. You could be the calm mom. I mean, everything will be fine.
15: Yeah. Oh, yes.
12: Are you kind of in that category?
15: I would like to be that.
9: There you go.
12: Let me ask you, though. I mean, you kind of opened this can because it is expectations. Mm-hmm. Like, you know, you have it all laid out, especially if you're a list maker and, you know, kind of organized in your thinking. And this is how 9 o'clock is going to roll and 10 o'clock and noon's going to be just like this. It doesn't work that way, does it?
15: No. And I didn't realize how controlling I was until I had kids. And they totally threw the rule book out the window.
12: Yeah.
15: It's like, oh, okay, this is how it's going to be. All right. Yeah. I'm going to have to learn how to be flexible and roll with it and be okay with that.
12: Let me start in that spot, because I think when you look at what is God teaching us as we are the adults in the room, so often reflects what we're trying to teach our kids, right? But that idea of control, control's an illusion.
15: Yes.
12: Don't you think?
15: Yes, absolutely. And motherhood has been such a journey of learning to surrender not only my kids to the Lord, but also surrender myself to the Lord and say, wow, I'm so inadequate for this job.
12: Well, thanks for listening to Focus on. I think we just nailed it
13: there.
9: Yeah.
12: Jenny, as a counselor, I do want to have you pitch into that a little bit, because that is true. I mean, when your kids are young, and that's the theme of our discussion today, control is natural. Mm-hmm. We want to control their environment. I mean, oh my goodness, did you guys buy all the stuff? All the electrical, the cabinet? Can't open the cabinet door without pushing it down. I mean, we had a weekend where Jean said, okay, they're getting into
13: it's
12: stuff.
13: Time.
12: It's time. And that's the safetyization of your home. So, and that's good control, because you want to keep your young children safe.
13: Right.
12: But if you maintain that into later years, even, I mean, later, like 7, 8, 9, it starts to become a problem.
13: Right. And I would say, to your point of control's an illusion, I would say ultimate control's an illusion. I think it's
12: that's
13: okay
12: a good way to say
13: to control. Control in the sense of have
12: that's
13: some
12: true.
13: Autonomy over self, right? To say like, oh, if there's only a few things I can get done today, these are the things I'm going to try to get done, like the meal.
12: Yeah.
13: Okay, the meal happened. That's a sense of control, because she could have picked a couple other things.
12: Yeah.
13: So yes, as they get older, I mean, even one of the things that we know is from about 0 to 8 or 9, depending on maturity, children are completely others motivated.
12: Right.
13: Around 8, 9, depending on maturity, to about 16, we hope that they are a mix of self and others motivated.
12: Yeah,
13: so
12: that's the normal growth.
13: Yeah,
12: pattern.
13: Maybe you forgot your lunch and I let you forget it today. Like those types of things. And then hopefully by 16, they're completely self motivated. And so that, to your point of the control, it's like, if we're still doing some of that stuff at 10, 11, 12, we're actually keeping them back when they're older.
12: Yeah. Ashley, you get all the good questions here. I'm thinking of the time Gene and I, before we had kids, and we're at like Sam's Club or something, and we see this kid melt down, and mom's, you know, struggling to get control. And of course, those without children go, you know, when we have kids, that will never happen. Until I got a phone call from Jean getting out of a Walmart line, and she said, oh, Trent went crazy over a candy bar. I kept saying no, and he had this meltdown, and this army guy in his uniform came over and said, son, you need to listen to your mother. And it freaked Trent out. He was probably like three, but he already made the connection. This dude in a uniform has authority, right? But I don't know who that was, but thank you, because I was traveling. I wasn't there to help, but this guy got Trent's attention. What was your meltdown experience? Yes. And was it you or your children? Yeah. Well,
14: one leads to the other.
12: Yeah. Isn't that true?
14: So, before I had kids, I also was very much like, I had this idea that I was never going to be disciplining my kids in anger. I wasn't going to be a yelling mom. I was just always going to be so graceful and patient. And then, and then I had a child that was exactly like me, and that triggered me in ways I didn't know were possible. But one day we were at the library. My son was about three at the time, and I'd given him a 5-minute warning. We're going to be leaving in 5 minutes, so finish up your coloring. Well, 5 minutes went by, and he was not ready to leave. He threw a huge meltdown, threw himself on the floor, screaming. Everyone, I felt the library, you know, the library is quiet. Everyone's,
12: I've just seen this librarian giving you the eyeball.
14: Everyone's staring at me. And I had a new baby at the time. I was holding a bag of books. So I'm holding the baby, the books, and I'm trying to pick up this toddler off the floor. He screamed, don't touch me. My inner pressure is building, you know, and I start sweating a little bit. Like everyone's watching me. I felt like they all were thinking, what a terrible mom. She can't control her kids. And finally, it was like an Olympic sport. I got the baby, the toddler, the bag of books out to the car, and he's screaming the whole entire way. And when we get to the car, suddenly Mount Vesuvius erupts, and I just started screaming back at him. And I instantly felt this shame of, this is not the kind of mom I wanted to be. Yeah. And I, as I reflected on it later, you know, why was I so angry?
12: Yeah.
14: It wasn't because he wasn't wanting to leave the library. It was because I was putting too much of my identity in what the random library patrons thought of me and feeling like a failure, rather than what did my son actually need. And in response, I threw an adult-sized tantrum.
12: Yeah.
14: And that wasn't going to bring about the gospel change in him or in me. It's just going to make me feel more like a failure.
12: When you're touching on something that's important for all of us as parents, whether you're a mom or a dad, this idea that we derive our sense of worth out of how our children behave,
14: right?
12: Especially as Christians, I think we in the Christian community put a lot of value on that, and we love to hear your children are so well behaved. What have you done? Mm-hmm. Well, I pray 4 hours a day, and God honors that and has given me wonderful children. But Jenny, talk about that idea of, and you know, you might have some very compliant children, and that's a great thing. God bless you. Most of us didn't get all of that. Right. And so the reality is, you know, children push those buttons for reasons. But clinically, again, I mean, the idea that we're trying to see too much of us in our children's behavior.
13: Yeah. I mean, I think that that's probably one of the hardest parts of parenting is to, like, to what Ashley was saying, is you see something in them that is a reflection of something that you don't love about yourself. And you were hoping that they wouldn't have to do it.
12: So how do you let the air out of that? How do you, you know, somebody that has 3 and 4 year olds and she's struggling in that spot right now because she just had the meltdown in the library. Thank you very much. What is the prep for her to say, okay, next time you're in that situation, here's some things to think about.
13: Yeah. Well, one of the things I think to remember too, I like to remind people that more often than not, if you have a child that's pretty compliant at school, I mean, the public thing is hard, especially when they're toddlers, but at school, in church, at other places, and they tend to melt down at home, what that actually means is that they feel super safe at home and they feel emotionally safe to be able to do that because nobody can keep it all together all the time.
12: Right.
13: And so that's actually, a lot of moms or dads will get into this place where they're like, they're so nice for Mrs. So-and-so. Why are they terrible to us? And I'm like, this actually like shows that they feel like you're emotionally safe enough to completely lose it.
12: Right.
13: And then it is our job to help them self-regulate. But in those moments, you know, what I tried to remember, especially, it's hard to not reactively parent. I mean, that's typically what happens in those moments. Like more often than not, I have tried to remember, like you said, so and Jane Doe library patron. Like, it doesn't necessarily matter.
12: Right.
13: And
12: you probably never see her again.
13: No, right. Yeah. And so you kind of sit in that place and you say, I have to care in this moment more about what my kid needs than what this 60-year-old woman thinks or this 50-year-old man. Like, I have to care more about what my kid needs in the moment, because they do at that age absolutely need you to help them co-regulate. They cannot do it on their own.
12: And it's always good to try to be the adult. I mean, just be telling yourself the whole time, because it's so easy to tip into the emotionalism of going toe-to-toe. I'm a lot bigger than you. I can take you. I mean, you're going, what? What am I thinking? Kristen, I'm not going to let you out of this. You're just the perfect mom. There's a story in the book where you had something unusual, an ungrateful child.
14: Yes, never.
12: I say that tongue in cheek. But what was your situation that expressed itself to you?
15: Yes. So talk about a mirror moment where, so my son had outgrown his previous scooter, and I was able to find another scooter that was, in my opinion, excellent.
12: You are a great mom. That's what is you're hearing in your head.
13: Sure.
12: I am such a good mom. Look what I did.
15: Look at what I got for him. He's going to love this. He's going to be over the moon. I cannot wait to give him the scooter. I show him the scooter and he yells at me. It's not as fast as my other scooter. What did you do with my other scooter? Are you kidding me right now? We spent money on this new scooter. Your other one was falling apart, and you want your old scooter, and you're not grateful at all that I went out of my way to find you this new scooter. And I had no response. What do I even say to this? And then in my spirit, I could hear the Lord telling me, you also do this, by the way.
12: Oh, wow.
15: And it was just one of those convicting moments where I realized, no, it's so true.
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12: Jenny, I want to direct this to you. Your husband, Blakely, is a firefighter.
13: Yes.
12: That's awesome. Tell him thank you.
13: Yes.
12: I hope he never has to come to my house.
13: Well, that's, yes, right. Yes.
12: But one of the reason I say all that is one of the difficulties is schedule.
13: Sure.
12: So his schedule, my brother-in-law, Gene's brother, was a firefighter. Mm-hmm. And, you know, you're on for certain hours, then you're off, and then you have a week of a different set of hours. Mm-hmm. It's very erratic in that profession.
13: Right.
12: How did you learn to manage that solo parenting concept? You know, the idea that I feel like I'm all alone.
13: I think I have it a little bit easier because this is all I've ever known. Like, I've been married 18 years this year, and he's been a firefighter since he was 19. So I have empathy for the people where it switches because that's rough. But it was kind of thrown into it. So it's like, this is just the way it is.
12: Yeah.
13: And so a big part of it, and to your point, I do think a lot of young Gen X, millennial, Gen Z dads are, how do I say this? More involved in the day-to-day than maybe the older generations were. And so having him help is a normal thing. But when he is gone, I think one of the hardest things for me is, to the point of what both of them are saying, is the pivoting when you have like, okay, I'm going to work today. And now all of mine are in school. So it's a little bit easier to kind of plan. All right, I'm going to do these things today and then I'm going to pick them up. And then a kid gets sick or there's some wrench thrown in. Like yesterday, he didn't get let out at 8 like he was supposed to. He had an hour where he had to wait for his relief. And so it's like, all right, now if I was planning on him to be able to help, he can't help now.
12: Let me ask you specifically, because that's where a lot of tension can crop up in the marriage.
13: Yes.
12: You know, forget the parenting for a minute. So again, disappointment on expectations. Mm-hmm. And, you know, when it's thoughtless, I get that.
13: Sure.
12: There may be a need to obviously voice those concerns where, you know, he didn't get home on time because he stopped to linger and talk to friends or, you know, something like that. But when it's that kind of thing, where it's work related, I couldn't get out of the office or whatever it might be, what's a better mechanism for a stressed out mom of young kids who thought, this is when I could go take a bath? I mean, just as a thought, that would be a dream, wouldn't it? Or just getting that break so that Blakely would take the kids so I can get some things done around the house that I need to get done.
13: Mm-hmm.
12: What's an adult kind of attitude rather than to pounce on him?
13: Mm-hmm. Well, that is the instinct.
12: I mean, there's... Have you ever done that?
13: Yeah. I mean, and I tell people that in couples therapy all the time. I'm like, your brain, when it goes into fight or flight, or when you're stressed like that, it's scanning for threat. And so what's right in front of you is...
12: The biggest threat in the moment.
13: Right. Yeah. And so that's what it's going to see is like your spouse or your child. And
12: how do you de-escalate that, though? How do you do that?
13: I think the biggest part of it is it's so simple. I was telling a client this yesterday. I was like, it's so simple and yet so practically difficult to actually do. But the biggest part of it is the pause. And so what I tell people is to remind them, because I hear often people talk about the somatic or the physical. They're like, but I was so triggered. I'm like, right. Once you are, you have to just let your body go. Like, once the body's been flushed with chemicals, you have to just let it process the chemicals out, because that is a natural thing the Lord put in us. But what you can do is create space between the physical reaction and the mental, like spiraling, rumination, or reactivity.
12: Yeah.
13: And so I say, like, let the physical body do what it needs to do. And at the same time, pause, step back, and allow, like, take a brain break and say, let me just pause for a second before I pounce on any of this, knowing that I might still be anxious.
12: Yeah, and that's a great first step. Just slow down, take a deep breath.
13: It's the only thing to do.
12: I actually have started doing that. It works. Are you proud of me?
13: I am.
12: Yeah. It is. I mean, it took many decades.
13: Uh-huh. Yep.
12: But I'm better at it now. I feel better. I'm more patient.
13: Yes.
12: You know, in the home, that kind of thing. Mm-hmm. Kristen, again, I'm not letting you out of this thing.
15: I don't want to be out of it.
12: But you have a verse in Acts 26, kicking against the goads. Mm. Now, I just want to say, a lot of people may not know what a goad is. Tell us what a goad is and what's the scripture getting at when we're kicking against the goads.
15: Yes. I also had to look it up.
12: Yeah, good.
15: Because I didn't know what a goad was. So picture
12: is it a sticker?
15: It's not a sticker.
12: Oh, okay.
15: So picture oxen, and you are trying to guide this ox down a certain path.
13: Mm.
15: It's a pokey stick.
12: I was close.
15: Yes. Okay. I thought you meant
12: like a stick.
15: I know.
12: Like a bead. Sorry. I wasn't very clear. Something that sticks you, a sticker.
15: Not sparkles. No. Okay.
12: Okay. So you're thinking pokey stick.
15: Pokey stick.
12: Oh, so that's a goad.
15: Yes.
12: Okay.
15: So if the ox starts to veer out of the path, you poke it with the goad, and they're supposed to go back onto the path. Some animals do not like being poked with the pokey stick, and so they will kick at the pokey stick, kicking at the goads, which is actually more painful because they are putting force against the pokey stick, thus hurting themselves, rather than just going back where they are supposed to be going, the best path for them. And so I had this experience where I was honestly, like, I was angry with God. And I was having kind of a pouting session. And I was like, God, I don't like this. This is so uncomfortable. Why are you letting me go through this really challenging season? I don't feel like I deserve this. Like, are you really good? You know, those kinds of questions that come to your mind during prolonged seasons of struggle and challenges. And he just brought this verse to mind. He's like, why are you kicking against the goats? And so I had to look it up. What are you talking about, Lord? So I looked it up. I was like, oh, I'm making this harder on myself because of the way I'm reacting to the situation. Mm. I'm making it more painful for myself. God is ultimately doing good for me. He's ultimately doing good for our family. But I'm seeing it through the lens of, this is hard. This is uncomfortable. I don't like this. I don't want to go in this direction. Yeah. So I'm fighting it. I'm pouting about it. I'm having a bad attitude. God is saying, if you'll just shift your attitude, this will be so much more pleasant for you, so much more pleasant for your family. And it was just kind of a aha moment for me.
12: But you know, much of life seems to point in that direction, right? Mm-hmm. If you just adjust your attitude, daughter, son, I mean, the Lord, he must have that speech with different people thousands of times a day in different circumstances, because this is just the human condition, right? Mm-hmm. The sinfulness of humanity. Ashley, I want to read a quote from the book because I thought this was good, Mothering on Empty. In the book you wrote, I realized that if my identity was based solely on my role as a mother, then I would come up short every time. Mm-hmm. My kids would never be perfect and neither would I. Mm-hmm. That's a good billboard. Guess what, everybody? You're never going to be perfect, and your kids will never be perfect either. They might be great kids, but if they're perfect, they'd be Jesus.
14: Right.
12: So how did that minister to your heart to say, how do you embrace that and believe it?
14: Yeah, well, that's the challenge that I've wrestled through. Yeah, yeah. But I feel like when you put your identity in people, no matter how good they are, and no matter how well-behaved they are or how kind they are to you, at some point they will let you down. And at some point you'll be feeling like you're at rock bottom because you aren't feeling loved, basically. Yeah. And so when I realized that and realized that I needed to have my identity in Christ first, that really changed everything. And nothing has helped me form my identity more than spending time reading the Bible, as simple as that sounds. And if you're a Christian, you've heard that so many times, but it really is true that as a mom, you feel like you don't have time because you're so tired and you're always caring for other people. So you feel like you should put it off until later. But the more that you don't feed your soul, the more empty that you are.
12: Well, that certainly is true. And that's why we've been encouraging moms today. Your role is so important. Here at Focus on the Family, we want to equip you to be the best parent you can be. I'm so thankful for our panel of moms, Ashley, Kristen, and Jenny. And I'm looking forward to more of their insights next time. This is such good stuff. And John, I think you're going to agree. There's a lot here for us dads as well.
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6: With SRN News, I'm Bob Agnew in Washington. The latest inflation numbers are concerning, but conservatives say President Trump's policies are actually holding the line despite a lot of global pressures, not the least of which is the ongoing war with Iran. Conservatives argue that despite external pressures, inflation under the president remains significantly lower than in the early Biden years, and they say that pro-growth policies are helping to offset rising gas prices and calling for further action to bring inflation back under control. The Government Accountability Office says improper payments keep climbing. The GAO estimates $186 billion in improper payments in fiscal 2025. That was up $24 billion from the year before. The administration is warning more than 500 hospitals to disclose basic cost information, saying hidden pricing drives up costs for American families. This is SRN News.
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2: The world is a confusing place. 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People of other faiths often seem more Christian than Christians. Are they going to heaven? Are you? Does God know you, care about you, hear your prayers? Is the Bible true? Why doesn't everyone believe in God? 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
20: Hello, and welcome to Faith Answers. I'm Pastor Gary from Colonial Oaks Baptist Church here in Sarasota. And it's a joy to be with you today, sharing the Word of God. And oh, we are so blessed by the Lord. Amen. We just give God the glory. It's summertime, and we're right into it. And God is doing marvelous things here at Colonial Oaks. By the way, I just want to share this, and I'll speak about it in our announcements later on. We're having a baptism service here at Colonial Oaks Baptist Church, but it's going to be out on Siesta Key at Turtle Beach. Yes, last year we had 28 baptisms at Turtle Beach because people professed their faith in Jesus Christ. And that'll be on July the 12th, that's Sunday, July the 12th at 6 p.m. If you're interested, you can always give us a call here at 941-377-2737. All right, well, today we're going to be talking about a subject that is so special in the Word of God, and it's about giving. About how God blesses giving. Well, I pray that this message will touch your heart. And I know as we get into it right now, we want to have prayer, want to spend a moment here just thanking God for his goodness. And maybe there's something on your heart right now that you'd like prayer for. Well, let's go to the Lord and you think about that and let's pray. Father, we thank you, God, once and for always, Lord, for the things that you do in our life, especially being born again into the family of God. Being saved by grace through faith in Jesus Christ. Lord, what a gift that is. And we praise you, Lord. It's not of works, lest anyone should boast. And Lord, thank you today as we serve you, as we listen to your word, as we get instruction, Lord, on righteousness and walking with you, following you. Lord, we pray that every listener today will be blessed in a special way. And for all those special prayer requests going on right now in their hearts, Lord, may you touch that need in a very, very wonderful way to bring about your will and your purpose. So, Lord, we thank you. We praise you for all these things, and we give you the honor as we come into this time. In Jesus' name, amen. All right, my dear friend, we're going to talk here today from a message that I preached about giving and some really wonderful aspects about that today. So here we go, the giving of the Lord.
3: We see things done for the glory of God, and that's why we're here today. Everything that I look at in light of what God does, the saved soul in Jesus Christ is the greatest miracle of all. When someone comes to know the Lord as their Savior, there's a transformation that takes place, and there's much to rejoice about. Every one of us here this morning that are a born-again child of God, we ought to be so thrilled with the grace that is in our life from God Himself that it shouldn't keep us quiet. It should keep us to be outspoken and tell the story of Jesus. That's what this is all about. And I think about Nehemiah's day, and I think about the things that they went through. You know, it was like he started out with a complete destruction of things. It's a lot like the lost person coming to the Lord and realizing, I'm a broken down wall. My life is broken. And you come to God, and you come to the Lord Jesus Christ, and what does he do? He builds up that life through his grace, his blood, his mercy, all of that to give us what we would know as the successful Christian life, walking in the steps of God and seeing his will be done. I love it when we come to worship because this is a time to say, thank you, Jesus, for what you've done. Amen. We give him praise and glory. Hey, today we're going to talk about the joy of those people in building the wall. I call it the joy of giving of themselves to God. Please stand in reverence to the reading of the Word of God today. Nehemiah chapter 12, I'll read from verse 27, and then we'll skip over to verse 43. Verse 27 says this, "Now at the dedication of the wall of Jerusalem, they sought out the Levites in all their places to bring them to Jerusalem to celebrate the dedication with gladness, both with thanksgivings and singing." Here we go with the cymbals again. Boy, I'm so glad you had that in there today. "With cymbals and stringed instruments and harps. And the sons of the singers gathered together from the countryside around Jerusalem, from the villages of the Netophathites." I don't even know if I pronounced that right. Anyway, "from the house of Gilgal and from the fields of Geba and Azbeth, for the singers had built themselves villages all around Jerusalem. Then the priests and the Levites purified themselves and purified the people, the gates, and the wall." Now let me skip down here to verse number 43. "And that also that day they offered great sacrifices and rejoiced, for God had made them rejoice with great joy. The women and the children also rejoiced, so that the joy of Jerusalem was heard afar off." The joy of the people. Listen, that's us. Today, when we proclaim Jesus Christ as our Savior, there ought to be great joy, a shout of joy. When people ride down Bee Ridge Road, I hope they hear all rise, because our joy is in the Lord. Amen? "And they heard this all afar off." Verse 44, "And at the same time, some were appointed over the rooms of the storehouse for the offerings, the first fruits and the tithes, to gather into them from the fields of the cities the portions specified by the law for the priests and Levites. For Judah rejoiced over the priests and Levites who ministered." Let's pray. Father, I just want to thank you for the word of God. And Lord, for when we read Nehemiah, we see how you work in such a mighty way. Lord, it doesn't surprise us really when we see the miracles that you do. The miracle of the new birth ought to be obvious to those who preach the word and realize, Lord, when people get saved, it's because of you, what you've done for us, and through the power of the Holy Spirit. Lord, I thank you for the fact that we can see physical things in life. Things that you do, and Lord, how we see them built for the glory of God. That's what the people of Jerusalem did. They glorified God because you had done great things. So, Father, I just want to pray now that you'd bless in all of what we do here today. Speak to our hearts. Help us to understand the joy of being participants in giving and in serving and in being a part of your great work. We pray this in Jesus' name. Amen. Thank you. Please be seated. You know, there's a saying that I always love. Everybody loves a winner. Amen? Thank you, Florida Gators. Amen. Yeah, you know I was going to throw that in there. But everybody loves to be on with a winning team. Now, I want to tell you this. Winning teams don't get to the place they get to without adversity, without some losses along the way, without some downtime or valleys. Let's see, winning teams get there by hard work and the things they put into it. But they also get there by a common unity amongst the team. Now, one thing I have to say about these young men that played basketball in there, this tournament is going to be amazing on Monday night. But what I say about that is they become one in what they're doing.

Now, there are times when I sit and think about what God has done, what he's doing, and what he's going to do. He's not finished with us yet. Amen? Wait, not till the trumpet sounds. And I said in Sunday school today, I hope the rapture happens today. Amen? Because I won't have to fill out my taxes. But the point of that is, you know, what a glorious day that's going to be. Now, I want to see more people get saved. I want to see more people go to heaven. So we got to keep preaching the gospel. The rebuilding of the wall of Jerusalem was for a purpose. The purpose was that the people of God can come back in their city and worship once again and lift up the name of the God of their faith. And that's why we do what we do. When we build churches, when we build ministries, when we do all of those things, what's the purpose? Now, I hope and pray that most places do it for the glory of God. Unfortunately, there are those who don't. If it's not for the glory of God, it's going to fall apart. But if it's God's in it, then no one can defeat it. I've heard people say all the time, you know, oh, that's not going to last. That's not going to last. And just a short story. I shared this on the radio, but just a short story about this ministry and where we're at today. And the move we made from Cattleman Road over here on Bee Ridge and working with another Baptist church and a corporation, Hospital Corporation of America. Listen, you had a three-way deal that had to be done. And if God hadn't been in this, we wouldn't be sitting here today. And by the way, let me just remind you, it's hard enough to get three entities to work together, but two Baptist churches, oh man, that's impossible. But God did it. God did it. And Faith Baptist moved into a beautiful building on Fruitville. We moved into this beautiful building. Doctors Hospital has a piece of land they don't know what to do with. But that's all right. Amen. God bless them too. But when I say that, it was by the hand of God. And things just don't happen. You can put a lot of effort into a lot of things. But when you do it for the Lord, you've got to go on his strength. Because it's not by power, Zechariah said, not by might. But by my spirit, saith the Lord. And Jesus said, I am the vine, you are the branches, and without me, you can do nothing. If we keep that focus all the time in our walk with God personally, listen, there's nothing impossible with God. That's why we sing that song. It's just not a nice little song we open up with. That's got great meaning in it. You're facing challenges. You're facing a broken wall. You're facing tough times. Nothing's impossible with God, do I hear an amen? And we got to trust him all the way. So Nehemiah, all these people have gotten the job done. Now we're at the place where Ezra, you know, he had the big church service and he stood up and the people stood up. He read the word of God and they preached. They preached, by the way, in the New Testament, in the early church, they started out at breakfast and they ended up past lunch. Pastor don't get any ideas, right? Man, my thought for the day would be extensive, amen? And there was one time, I think it was Paul that preached, and some guy was sitting in a window, and he preached so long, the guy fell out of the window and died. We don't want that happening, amen? But the point we come to here is seeing what this all does when we all give of ourselves to God, giving of ourselves. When we talk about the joy of giving, the first thing people think about is, oh, here he goes with another sermon on tithing. Well, the word tithing is in there. We'll get to that later. But the giving part of it is of ourselves. You see, even the people of Macedonia, the Bible says they first gave themselves to the Lord. And then the apostle says, and then unto us by the will of God. Now, Let's talk about us, okay? There are so many things that stand out here in God being in the middle of everything. We know that. The story that I could share with you this morning about how Sherry and I were so blessed in Norlina, North Carolina. So if my Norlina friends are watching, you remember these things. We started a school in 1984. And we started out with about nine people signing up to start a Christian school one night. We had no money. We had nothing, not even a classroom, not even a teacher. But we had a vision from God. And God wanted

0: us to start a school. Well, that night, we took up a $75 offering. Man, well, that was huge, right? So on into the summer, we're building the school up. Well, we got 19 students signed up. I got one teacher because we combined classes, first and second grade, K-4, K-5. And I'm praying, oh God, I need another teacher. And so Sherry and I were praying about that. One day at my office, we were praying, and I went home for lunch, and I went up to Sherry and I said, we found the kindergarten teacher. We found it. She said, who is it? I said, it's you. Boy, you talk about an eye opener. And she taught kindergarten for over 10 years. And listen, the neat part about that whole thing was God did it. When the public school was throwing desks in the dumpster, I had a secretary that worked for the public school system, and she would call me and say, they just threw out 20 desks down at the dump. I called my chairman Deacons, and he had a pickup truck. It was a 64 Ford, and he called it Old Blue, and we loaded up Blue, and we put all those desks in there, hauled it back to the church, sanded down the tops, painted the bottoms, and we had brand new desks. You know, God was leading in all these things. And that first, we opened up with 19 students. The next year, we added more because we added a grade every year. And it got to the point where we were running out of space and running out of, we had some land, but we couldn't afford to build. Long story short, my dear friend, God provided a miracle. We got to the place where we were hitting about seventh grade, and man, it was tight. No room at the end, okay? The church, we used every room possible. And then someone called me on the phone one day, a reporter from the next town. And I think his name was Rob. And Rob called me up and he said, Pastor, I heard a story and I want to find out if it's true. I said, what's the story? Well, the high school that was in the town that we were in had left and moved into a multi-million dollar building down the road. And he said, I heard that the church was going to buy the high school. We're talking about 7 acres of land, ball fields, gym, I mean, a three-story building with schoolrooms. It looked like Sarasota High School. And I said, where'd you get a crazy idea like that? And I said, we don't have any intent to do that. He said, well, oh, just heard. Okay, hung up. About 3 minutes later, the Holy Spirit said, you should check that out. And so the next thing I did was I found out the commissioners and all that got involved, and they wanted our land next to a big mill, and they were going to do this big deal. And, you know, I could tell you all day about this, how God worked. And so I went to a big meeting, and we said, we got some interest in buying the school. Well, we want $1.5 million for the buildings and all that. And $1.5 million, well, wasn't a bad price. But anyway, we went. And so we had this big thing going on, and we were going to, the land was involved, the mill was involved, the county commissioners and the development people were involved, and they all got arguing about prices and how to do this. And me and my chairman and my deacons, we just sat back and listened to the whole thing with our arms crossed. And through the process, the Lord was saying, make a ridiculous offer. And so they said, an attorney stood up and he said, well, Reverend, what do you have to say about this? I said, I'll tell you what I'll do. I won't even have to go to my church to do this. I'll go down to the bank today and withdraw the money under my name, and I'll purchase that school building and give it to the church, and I'll give you $50,000 for it. I thought the guy was going to have a stroke. He said, that's absurd. Huh? I said, put it in your notes, please. Just put it, make it official. We offered the $50,000. So they went on, argued, and the meeting shut down. I couldn't get back to my office quick enough to call Rob at the newspaper office, and I said, I got a scoop for you. He said, oh, really? I said, yeah, we offered $50,000, and they turned us down. The next morning, on the front page of the newspaper, church offers $50,000 for the Norlina High School, rejected. So about 2 weeks went by, and people were saying, you need to give that building to the church. The mayor of the town got behind us. We did a presentation. Finally, about 2 weeks later, the attorney called me that said I was absurd. And he said, can you meet us halfway? I said, well, I don't think so. He said, well, make a higher offer. I said, $60,000. This long pause. And he said, bring me a $5,000 retainer this afternoon. I said, I'll do that. Hung up the phone. I did a Holy Spirit dance all over my office. And let me tell you something. We bought a high school for $60,000.
1: Oh, my friend, that's the beginning of the story. And I'm going to continue that in our second half about the joy of giving, how God provides our needs. Well, I want to take this opportunity right now before we take a station break to give you our announcements here at Colonial Oaks Baptist Church. Like I said earlier, God is up to great things here, and we're just praising him for what he does at his church. Well, first of all, let me tell you our schedule of events going on here. On Sunday morning, we start out early at 9 a.m., and we have coffee and donuts and fellowship and all that good stuff. And we meet in the fellowship hall. And then also at 9:15, about 15, 20 minutes later, we all convene over to our Sunday school classes. And we have classes for all ages here at Colonial Oaks and to learn the Word of God. And what a joy it is to have this Sunday school time interaction. You know, we get right into the depths of digging into the Word of God. And then at 10:30 a.m., we meet for worship in our worship center. And that's at 10:30 a.m. here at Colonial Oaks. And if you're not able to come, which we'd love for you to do that, you can catch us on Facebook at 10:30 a.m. every Sunday on Facebook. 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We also have archived Faith Answers broadcast there, so you can listen to these broadcasts as they're archived. So, with that said, Sunday is filled with excitement, and we have children's church at 10:30 in the morning, all kinds of good things here at Colonial Oaks Baptist Church. Hey, by the way, we're located at 6901 Bee Ridge Road in Sarasota. Traveling I-75, you can take exit 207. And go east about 3/4 of a mile, come to a roundabout. And after you come through the roundabout, we're on the left-hand side. The entrance to the church is right after the sign. And come on in, 6901 Bee Ridge Road, Sarasota. You can reach us here at our office. Phone number is 941-377-2737. 941-377-2737. Also, on Wednesday nights, we have a great Bible study and prayer meeting time at 6 p.m. and a lot of great events taking. Now, throughout the summer, our youth are on a break. They'll be back into action in the end of August. So we're looking forward to another great year with our youth and all the programs with Ministry of Music and Choir and all the rest of that. So anyway, join us. We'd love for you to be here. Hey, by the way, you can catch us on letstalkfaith.com. 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Yeah, Sunday morning at 5:30 a.m. You can catch us on a local radio station here at WLSS 9:30 a.m. on the dial. Yeah, 5:30 in the morning. And then, of course, that's The Answer. You can also go to the website, type in The Answer, and catch those radio broadcasts also. Yeah, we got a lot going on, and we're so thankful for you being a listener to this broadcast. And so, by the way, I was going to say that we have the second half of this message coming up real quick. We're going to take a break for station break right now, but I want to say don't go away. Because we're going to be right back.
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4: In Pixar's new animated movie, Elio, we meet a middle schooler who feels very alone in the universe. Elio doesn't think anyone gets him. In fact, he kind of feels like an alien. And speaking of aliens, Elio is infatuated with the idea of extraterrestrials. He'd love to get abducted by them. If he can't make friends on Earth, maybe he could make some from another planet. That's exactly what happens. And soon Elio and his new alien friend, Glordon, must save the universe. A few jump scares might startle young viewers, but as Pixar's best films do so effectively, Elio connects with kids on one level and parents on a deeper one. So we're giving it a 4 out of 5 for family friendliness. 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I'm Adam Holtz for Focus on the Family's Plugged In Movie Review.
7: Yeah, how would I ever stand before God and say you had the opportunity to stand in front of 600,000 active duty troops and sell them a bill of goods without telling them the truth that in order to be the warriors that they desire to be and they were created to be, they have to have a relationship with Jesus. 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
11: 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News, I'm Bob Agnew in Washington. An historic day yesterday on Wall Street. The Dow Jones Industrial Average and the other major indexes all thrived as SpaceX had its IPO, and that also led to Elon Musk becoming the world's first ever trillionaire. A recent Senate hearing on COVID-19 vaccines and alleged attacks on scientific publications shed some light on skepticism about pandemic-era public health institutions. Wisconsin Republican Senator Ron Johnson convened a panel of doctors this month. They all argued that mRNA vaccines, some of the ones used on children, could cause cancer, and that their research was systemically suppressed and twisted before it ever reached the public. Republican Senator Marsha Blackburn of Tennessee, meanwhile, says Democrats and some Republicans are deliberately standing in the way of getting the Save America Act passed because they oppose voter integrity. This is
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1: And welcome back to Faith Answers. I'm Pastor Gary from Colonial Oaks Baptist Church in Sarasota. So glad you stayed with us for our second half of The Joy of Giving. I was sharing in our first half about how God blessed in us starting a school in Norlina, North Carolina. Yeah, how he provided the needs and how we bought a high school for $60,000. That's correct. I mean, now we're talking about 7 acres of land, baseball fields, gymnasium, 20-room schoolhouse. I mean, the whole thing, and how God provided. And boy, that was such an experience of watching God work through people who are willing to be faithful in giving. Well, that's what this is all about today. And I hope this message will bless your heart. We're going to pick up the second half now as we continue The Joy of Giving. Amen. Amen. All right.
0: God be the glory. Now, I had 350 windows broke in that school building, and I was standing there one day looking up, and this guy come up behind me and he said, "Preacher, what are you looking at?" I said, "356 broken windows in this school building." He said, "Wow, that's a lot of broken windows. What are you going to do about it?" So I'm going to have to get it fixed. And I turned around and looked at him, and I can't remember the guy's name on the truck, the glass company, Brannick Glass. I looked and I thought, well, he's going to make an offer. He's, you know, give me a price on fixing the windows. He said, "You know what? I think what you're doing here is of God." He said, I think this is going to be the greatest thing for our community. He said, "I'll fix every single one of them." I said, "How much?" He said, "Nothing." Giving. Reminded me of Nehemiah. You know, when the king heard about this stuff, he said, "Nehemiah, you want to go down there and fix the walls?" He said, I'll give you an entourage. I'll give you material. I'll give you letters to get through the enemy territory." The government got behind Nehemiah. But you know what? We didn't need the government because people would come up. We're painting rooms about midnight one night, and this guy walks up. Where did these guys come from? God sent them. He said, "Look, you're wasting your time up here. You're going to kill yourself painting this whole building." And so he said, "You pick the color out." And I looked out there, and it's another company painting something. He said, "We'll supply the labor free. You pay for the paint. We'll put it on the walls." And they had big old sprayers and everything. Glory to God. I went down to the you know, got a massage because the back was killing me. No, no, I'm kidding. But the way this all happened was by the glory of God. By the time we finished we had our first graduating class in 1995. We had 535 students. We had $4.5 million worth of property. And back in the 80s and 90s, that was a lot of money. And my dear friend, to God be the glory, great things he did and is doing. You know, I wanted to share that story. God's laid it on my heart to tell the things he can do, the impossible. Along the way, I had the Geshams and the Tobias and you know, all of that. I was in the post office one day and someone came up and said, "Hi, preacher." I said, "Hi, how you doing?" They said, "How's that little preschool coming along?" I said, "That little preschool is doing just fine with 535 students and $4.5 million worth of property." We had a full-blown school with a full-blown marching band, with a full-blown athletic program. I'm talking about the poorest county in North Carolina, folks. God did it. God did it. Now, I want you to know that brought joy in the camp. It also brought a lot of scars because it's never easy to do these things. But it was God who did it. I want to go on record. If it wasn't for God, that would have never happened. Never. Neither would this be here. God did it. Amen? And he can do it for you. Now, let me look at a couple things here. First of all, when these people got the wall dedicated, they came together. All right, one more thing. Remember I told you about the mayor of Norlina? When we opened that school, we had a dedication. We had this big old bow, you know, and we had a big giant pair of scissors. And the mayor came out, and all these people were on the front lawn. I'm talking about folks that went to that school back in the 30s and 40s. It was an old building, but boy, it was built like Sarasota High School. And so the mayor comes up and he said, "We're going to dedicate. Can I say a few words?" "Mr. Mayor, you're welcome." So the mayor gets up, opens his Bible, and he says, "Suffer the little children to come unto me, for of such is the kingdom of heaven." He said, "This building right here is going to be filled with children who are going to come and hear about Jesus and about the word of God." This is the mayor of the town. He got done and I went, "Wow, you want to come preach next Sunday? Amen." And we cut that ribbon and elderly people were going up to doors and saying, "I went to first grade in this room and I met my future husband here." And let me tell you something, folks. When you get in the middle of what God's doing and get out of the way, let God do it, be prepared to go to work. And he gives the orders. There ain't nothing. I say nothing is impossible with God. Hallelujah. Listen, these people did something. They did the impossible. They rebuilt the wall. They had all kinds of opposition. But you know what it started out with? It started out with the joyful dedication. In verse 27, "Now at the dedication of the wall of Jerusalem, they sought out the Levites in all their places to bring them to Jerusalem to celebrate the dedication with gladness, both with thanksgivings and singing, with cymbals and stringed instruments and harps." Get the band ready, man. We're going to have a time. We're going to worship God for this wall being built. What's so important about that wall? It represented their city and their faith and their worship and what they would do to dedicate that to the Lord. Oh, it was a joyful time. A dedication came two ways. They dedicated the wall, but it was the dedicated people who got it finished. It takes dedicated people to build the work of the ministry. Dedicated. It takes people who are willing to surrender themselves unto the will of God. You know, I look back on those times and I look to the times we're in right now and building things for the glory of God. This is a giving church. I'll tell you what. Piano, website, you're going to see it later on. We made our goal. Amen? Paint, soffits. I mean, ever since we've been here. And last time we painted, I didn't need to sell paintbrushes. Amen. Hallelujah. But it's about why we do what we're doing. It's to get the gospel of Jesus Christ out. And let's be a happy crowd to do that. Amen. Man, there's nothing better than being a Christian. And we give because there's a purpose. And that purpose is the Lord. Giving in worship. Giving is worship. The second thing about this, dedication, they had a celebration. Celebrate. Oh, yeah. I like verse 43. Also that day they offered great sacrifices. They rejoiced, for God had made them rejoice with great joy. That's important. You see, the joyful celebration was over the fact that they gave glory to God because God did it. God did it. Pleasure, joy. The women and the children also rejoiced so that the joy of Jerusalem was heard afar off. I'll give you another story here. True. We decided as a church with a school to have events. Now, when you have a graduating class of kindergartners, like my wife would bring, you know, I don't know, 30 kindergartners up to get to graduate into first grade. It drew 1,000 people in a town of 1,000. Now, they came from other areas, obviously. But when they all showed up and we'd have a revival meeting, we'd have special nights. Well, on Tuesday night, she brought all the kindergartners in and they did their thing, man. They said their ABCs and they were doing it. And the crowd, you know, cameras and everything. The preacher gets up, preaches a fiery sermon on being saved. That week we had 35 people come to Jesus and got saved. And then it was going on and on. And one night the town board came down to figure out what's going on down there. You see, they heard it afar off. They heard about what God was doing. My greatest prayer is that people will know what God is doing at Colonial Oaks Baptist Church. We want to shout to the rooftop. And I mean that not so much with speakers and everything else, but with the joy of the people going out into the community and saying, oh, you got to come down and see what God is doing. Look what the Lord has done. And we're sitting in the middle of a miracle. We really are. We're sitting in the middle of a miracle after Hurricane Milton. Jim and Sherry, the morning, you know, after when we kind of assessed everything, came in here and doors were blowing open and these banners were straight out and there was insulation coming from somewhere, and I figured out later where that was. It was the ladies' dressing room up there. The roof blew out. And Jim, I remember you said, a preacher, I guess you got to call a contractor. I said, maybe by next March they'll come in and be on schedule. God sent us the Florida Baptist Convention because we were going to feed all those people coming through, and they didn't just bring tarps. They brought repair material. Look what God does. And it was all the people together. I was sitting there thinking, I don't know if we can have church in here. Yeah, I can see the sky out that corner over there. Yeah. And look what the Lord did. I just, you know, sometimes I just want to say, get out of the way, Gary. Let God do it, and you just follow his orders, and that's the way it ought to be. Amen. I like this because they celebrated. And Jerusalem, listen, the joy of Jerusalem was heard afar off. What in the world's going on down there? Yeah, the town board came down and wanted to know what was going on, and about two or three of those got saved. You see, this is how God shows himself in what he's done. If we'll just let him be lifted up. We got to lift up the Lord. Now, the giving aspect is worship. Giving is praise, by the way. Do you know that? When you give of your time, your talent, and your treasure, it's a praise unto God. Hebrews talks about that. Our lips giving praise unto God is an offering unto God. Giving, a joyful celebration. And here's the best part. They had the dedication. They had the celebration. But then they had joyful participation. Participation. You know, I love sports. You know that. And I watch those young gentlemen playing basketball. They played their hearts out. And you know, when the team that loses, you can understand why they're crying in the towel. I would be too. Because they just poured their entire heart into that game. And I thank God for all of them. But you know what? I look on the bench sometimes. And you were a coach. You know what I'm talking about. Man, there are kids on there. Coach, put me in. Coach, put me in. Coach, put me in. I want to be in the game. And Christians ought to be the same way. Put me in the game. Use me somewhere, Lord. Amen. You might be working in the nursery. Oh, I didn't hear an amen. You know what the sign above the nursery says? It's a scripture. It's a scripture. What is it? We shall all be changed in a moment. Yeah. New dads. Matt, I bet you've changed a lot of diapers. Amen. Amen. I better see this. Amen. A dad is not a dad until he's changed a diaper. That's why we only had two kids. Amen. But participation, as a Christian, what can I do, Lord? What would you have me to do? Make yourself available. Don't be like the person that said, well, I'd have done the job if someone had come and asked me. No, that's not how it works. Run up there and say, what can I do? We need a mess cleaned up over in the corner. I'll be glad to do it. And then someone will come and say, I don't clean up messes. I don't do windows. Really? Do a window for Jesus. Amen. That's where you get the greatest reward. So these people had a joyful participation. They did all kinds of different things. And listen, verse 44, at the same time, some were appointed over the rooms of the storehouse. You got that room? You got that room? You're in charge of that room? You're in charge of the changing room? You're in charge of all these things? And that the storehouse had the offerings, the first fruits, the tithes. What do they do? To gather into them fields of the cities, the portion specified by the law for the priests and Levites. For Judah rejoiced over the priests and Levites who ministered. The body of Christ, everybody has a part. Not everybody does the same thing. But together, we make up the body of Christ. You see, this joyful participation part here is when something's happening, and I can tell you, it happens here. It really does. You put the word out, all you have to do is make an announcement. And then, you know, don't wait for an invitation. You hear something needs to be done, do it. Do it. See, that's the key here. Is they heard about all this stuff. They heard about the work of the service. They heard about what they could do. And someone got up and said, let's just do it. Amen. Building the church of the Lord Jesus Christ is not dependent on government funds or anything outside entity. It's dependent upon God's provision by faith, that the people of God by faith trust God to get the job done. That's the way it is. Paul Harvey said. Oh, that was Huntley Brinkley or the other guy. And that's the way it is. Remember that guy? Walter Cronkite. We've been watching old-time TV recently, and man, you ought to go back and watch some of those shows in the 50s and 60s. Yeah, and they wouldn't get away with the content today, amen, some of it. But you know, and then there was, you know, Father Knows Best. Remember him, Robert Young? I believe he mowed the grass in his suit. He probably slept in that suit. And he looked like, man, you know, he was manicured. He'd come home and all the kids, Father Knows Best. And, well, let me tell you how it's going to be, kids. He was always right. I don't get it. I tried that when I was raising kids, and I was always wrong. Man, maybe I didn't wear a suit. But I think this is important for us to understand in the spiritual part of this. Father knows best. Do it God's way. Oh, I got a good idea. I just went to a seminar. I was sitting in a great big seminar, and we'd gone through building church work and all this kind of thing. And I remember this young man sitting next to me, had been a pastor about a year and a half, and he had all this material, and he said, wait till I get back to my church. Things are going to change. And I turned to him and I said, you know, with that attitude, the only thing that's going to change is the position of the pastor. You better go back with God's plan. Amen? With a humble attitude. And with the Spirit of God moving you in the right direction. When that happens, nothing's going to stop God's work. We can't. Oh, we just can't do it. Get that can't out of your mind, because with God, you can do all things through Christ who gives you strength. Life is full of difficulties and impossible rivers. We're never going to get through this one. If you've got an attitude like that, man, you're not trusting God. I believe God can stop the earth so Joshua can win a battle. Amen. They said, that's impossible. That couldn't have happened. Blah, blah. I don't care what they say. It happened. God did it. That's enough. Amen. And there's proof of it. So what are we saying here today? Move on. Move forward. Maybe I should have preached this in January. It's good for every day. Amen. And I don't preach this just for the church collectively. I'm saying this for all of us individually. How am I going to move forward? By the grace of God. And by faith, we're going to walk in the steps he orders before us. Colonial Oaks Baptist Church is on the brink. There's some big things happening, folks. I sense the leadership of God in a lot of ways. And in the world, we don't have much time left. I think the end is near. And I've got a big question mark in my mind. What are we doing orbiting the earth from south to north, south to north? We've never orbited the earth on the poles. Think about it. Got satellites going this way, not this way. Something's up. Someone said the axis of the earth is moving into Siberia. I don't know. You know what? If that's happening, God's getting ready to say, whoop, we're going to change things. Amen. And if you read the Revelation and you read the end times, you're going to find out there's going to be a shakeup going on the earth.
1: Oh, yes. And, hey, listen, I had to cut that message a little bit short, but that's true. Jesus is coming again. And, you know, the Bible is very clear about what's going to happen to the earth during the tribulation period. And one day God's going to remake everything, and there's going to be a new heaven and a new earth. Oh, man. Well, that's that message today about the joy of giving. You know, the best part about the joy of giving is knowing the giver, who is the Lord Jesus Christ. Hey, do you know him today? You know, the Bible says if we confess with our mouth the Lord Jesus and believe in our heart God raised him from the dead, we will be saved. For with the heart man believes unto righteousness, and with the mouth confession is made unto salvation. For whosoever shall call on the name of the Lord shall be saved. Would you like to call on him right now? Or would you like to know that you got a home in heaven one day, that place that Jesus has gone to prepare? Well, it only comes through him, because Jesus said, I am the way, the truth, and the life. No one comes to the Father but through me. The gift is free. The gift is love. For God so loved the world that he gave his only begotten Son, that whosoever believes in him will not perish, but have everlasting life. Would you put your faith in him today? Trust him as your Lord and Savior? Then pray this prayer. Dear Heavenly Father, I know that I am a sinner, separated from you. But I believe that Jesus died on a cross, that he is the Son of God, that gave his life so I could live, that he would give me his righteousness for my sin. Lord, I trust you today with all my heart. Come into my life and live in me. I want to live for you the rest of my days, in Jesus' name. Did you pray that prayer? Well, if you did, would you do me a favor? Email me, Pastor Gary, C-O-B-C, at Comcast.net. 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And if you have a prayer request as a Christian, Pastor Gary, C-O-B-C, at Comcast.net. 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
11: With SRN News, I'm Bob Agnew in Washington. An historic day yesterday on Wall Street. The Dow Jones Industrial Average and the other major indexes all thrived as SpaceX had its IPO, and that also led to Elon Musk becoming the world's first ever trillionaire. A recent Senate hearing on COVID-19 vaccines and alleged attacks on scientific publications shed some light on skepticism about pandemic-era public health institutions. Wisconsin Republican Senator Ron Johnson convened a panel of doctors this month. They all argued that mRNA vaccines, some of the ones used on children, could cause cancer and that their research was systemically suppressed and twisted before it ever reached the public. Republican Senator Marsha Blackburn of Tennessee, meanwhile, says Democrats and some Republicans are deliberately standing in the way of getting the Save America Act passed because they oppose voter integrity. This is SRN News.
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17: In Christ Jesus, you are all children of God through faith. 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
17: But the Bible says there's a third part of our salvation. We were saved from the penalty of sin. We're being saved from the power of sin. But we will be saved from the presence of sin. There was going to be a place where we no longer are tempted. There's no more pain, no more crying. What's the theological term for this? Yeah, we're glorified. We're seeing Jesus face to face. It happens for the believer before Jesus comes, when they die, and they see Jesus face to face. But for some people, in some time, in some season, it's going to happen when Jesus Christ returns. Hey, so that's a newsflash. Did you know that, church? Jesus, who was born of a virgin, who lived 30 plus years a perfect life, who died on the cross for your sins, who was buried and God raised from the dead, who ascended into heaven. Did you know the Bible says he's coming back? Jesus is coming back. The New Testament calls this the parousia of Jesus. It's the culmination of our salvation. And Paul is saying it's closer than it's ever been. So I gave you a little theology lesson, but I want you to think back about everything I just taught you. He says, you need to wake up, because your salvation is more near than it's ever been. That means you're closer to the return of Jesus today than you were yesterday. That means when this service ends, you will be closer to the return of Jesus than you were when this service began. One out of every 24 verses in the New Testament of the Scriptures deals with the second coming of Christ. And yet Paul, even in his life, recognized that a lot of people were beginning to live as if they didn't believe he was coming back. And this Paul, I'm just going to tell you, a lot of us are struggling with that. I look at those of us who call ourselves followers of Jesus, and it doesn't seem like we believe the Scriptures when it says that Jesus is coming back. Let me just give you a few of those. In Acts chapter 1, after Jesus ascended into heaven, the angel said, "Men of Galilee, why do you stand here looking into the sky? This same Jesus who's been taken from you into heaven will come back in the same way you've seen him go into heaven." The Apostle Paul talks about it in Philippians 3. He says, "But our citizenship is in heaven, and we eagerly await a Savior from there, the Lord Jesus Christ." The half-brother of Jesus, James, talks about it in James chapter 5 and verse 7. He says, "Be patient then, brothers and sisters, until the Lord's coming. See how the farmer waits for land to yield its valuable crop, patiently waiting for the autumn and the spring rain." Peter the apostle talks about it. 1 Peter 1, verse 13. "Therefore, with minds that are alert and fully sober, set your hope on the grace to be brought to you when Jesus Christ is revealed at his coming." So the apostle Paul is saying, when you forget that Jesus is coming back, You fall asleep on the job. You don't do what love is supposed to do. You don't live your life as a follower of Christ. I'm so grateful for this season of life where I get to hang out a lot more with my mom. And I just need to tell you, sometimes when we talk about big topics, I have to make sure I give disclaimers because I know what my mom is going to say. So, for example, we were talking about something this week, and I said to her, Mom, if Jesus doesn't come back before this happens, and if I don't die before you do, we were just talking about some kind of end of life things. But why did I begin with that first part? Because all of my life, I've heard my godly mother say, I believe Jesus is coming back before I die. And she may be right. You know, as I read the scriptures, just FYI, I don't think there's anything else that has to be done to prevent Jesus from coming back. But she may be wrong. I think most of the apostles felt like Jesus was going to come back before they died. And all of them gave their life for it. We don't know. What we know is this. 2 Peter 3:8 says, do not forget this one thing, dear friends. With the Lord, a day is like 1,000 years, and 1,000 years is like a day. We don't know when he's coming back, but we know he's coming back. So we have to ask the question, are we awake? Speaking of my mom, I can remember at least one occasion. I remember this. This was the last spanking I got from my mom. And yes, I got spankings and I turned out okay. But the last spanking I got from my mother, it was the last because I laughed. I just started laughing. But she just didn't have it in her for it to be very hard. And you know what she said that scared the death out of me? What did she say? Wait till your dad gets home. I mean, I was hiding under the bed. I mean, I didn't want anything to do with that. And I think there should be a sense of this awareness. If we fall asleep on the job, if we're not living as Christians who are awake, we've got our Heavenly Father who's sending Jesus to come back for us, and we won't be ready. But that should be a good time for us. It really should be. There's a phrase that's used a lot today, and it's used and it's not right. You've heard it. People say the best is yet to come. I bet if you went on Twitter right now, you could find a hashtag with thousands of quotes. The best is yet to come. And I'm just telling you, I've lived long enough to know that's not always true. Sometimes cancer's to come. Sometimes divorce's to come. Sometimes bankruptcy's to come. On this side of heaven, it's not biblical to always say the best is yet to come. But for those of us who are followers of Jesus Christ, you know what we know? The best really is yet to come. We've got something to look forward to because we've got someone to look forward to. If we're going to get this right, we really had better wake up. But if we're going to get this right, he then goes on to say we'd better clean up. What do you need to clean up? No, really. I've pastored long enough. I've figured out. I don't usually have to tell you what the sins are in your life. You know. What do you need to clean up? What are those things you're doing that God said, don't do that? What are those things you're not doing that the Holy Spirit of God in you is saying, you should do more of this? Paul calls them the ways of darkness. Why is that? Well, even when I was growing up, there were things that were generally done at dark. That's the reason when I was a teenager and I drove, my parents gave me somewhat of a curfew. You know why? This is what they would say. Nothing good happens after that hour, right? We live in a society where that's kind of changed. I'm raising my kids in a world in which the deeds of darkness have been brought into the daylight. It's like there's no shame anymore. And so we are trying to represent Christ in that setting. Listen to what Paul said. The night is nearly over. Day's almost here. So let's put aside the deeds of darkness and put on the armor of light. Let us behave decently as in the daytime, not in carousing and drunkenness, not in sexual immorality and debauchery, not in dissension.

Your breath stinks. Ain't nobody want to be around you like that. You might even put on some deodorant and put on some cologne. Why? Because we all need to clean up. Really, the same thing should take place spiritually every day. Before our feet even hit the floor, this is what some of you are saying. We should cry out to God and say, "Oh God, create in me a clean heart, oh God. Renew a right spirit within me. Help me to live my life in a way that honors you." And then we look at those things in our life that need to be dealt with. And he gives us a list. Let me just be frank with you. In a lot of translation, you know what this list starts with? The word orgies. Yep, it's in the Bible. This devious sexual sin. Who's Paul talking to? People in the church. You know what I would tell you after 30 years? The same things that folks are struggling with out in the world, there are people in the church that are struggling with some of these same things. And so we have to be reminded that these ways are not of the Lord. The translation I read, he calls it carousing and then sexual immorality. And though this is not the topic today, let me just remind you that according to Scripture, sexual immorality is any kind of sexual behavior that is not between a man and a woman who are married to each other. And so while there's a lot of calls for tolerance and love and acceptance of different lifestyles, let me just tell you, Scripture is consistent on these things. My brother Greg and I were on the same reading plan, and we were in Leviticus this morning. Go read Leviticus and what it says about how to live your life sexually pure. Failure to do this is living in darkness. And this is what John said in 1 John 1:6. If you claim to have fellowship with him and yet walk in darkness, we lie and do not live out the truth. So what do? We clean up. You know what's interesting before I move on? You know what comes right after sexual immorality and drunkenness and debauchery in this list? Look at it. Dissension and jealousy. So just in case you thought for a minute I was talking to everybody else, in God's economy, sin is sin. He wants you to get rid of all of it. The Puritans called this mortification. It's putting to death the things of the flesh in you. What do? Instead of that, we try sin management. We try to tame these behaviors in our life. You know what that makes me think of? You ever see the stories of these people that decide they're going to get an alligator for a pet and let it grow up in their home? Are they going to have a tiger or a lion as their pet? And then, shocker, something horrific happens. Why? Because you can't tame that kind of creature to be a pet. And you can't tame your sins by sin management. Jesus didn't die on the cross and raise from the dead just for you to be a better person. Jesus died on the cross and rose from the dead to save you from the penalty of your sins and to make you a representative of his glory in this world. So what do you do to clean up? It's 1 John 1:9. You got to agree with God about your status. If we confess our sins, he's faithful and just to forgive us of our sins and cleanse us of all unrighteousness. He purifies us. So you might just do that in that morning prayer before your feet hit the floor. Creating me a clean heart, O God. Renew a right spirit within me. Keep me close and clean as I go throughout this day. If we're going to get this right, we better wake up. If we're going to get this right, we better clean up. I'm just telling you, if we're going to get this right, we'd better dress up. Just go with me here. Who does this? Who wakes up, has their coffee, goes, takes a shower, puts on deodorant, shaves if you need to shave, whatever you do, then puts back on your pajamas and goes,

0: Nobody does. Well, they do put on their pajamas and go to Walmart. Y'all stop that. That's not okay. That is not okay. That's not what we do. We put on appropriate clothing to go out and be seen by other people. Tim Keller describes this passage this way. He says, idols cannot be toppled. They can only be replaced by something more beautiful. So when you mortify, you put to death those things that need to be put to death in your life, then you vivify, you bring to life. Puritans call this vivification. You bring to life those things that need to be put on in your life. What Paul talked about in Ephesians 4. You were taught with regard to your former way of life to put off your old self, which is being corrupted by deceitful desires, to be made new in the attitude of your minds, and to put on the new self created to be like God in true righteousness and holiness. In Galatians, he says it this way. So in Christ Jesus, you are all children of God through faith. For all of you were baptized into Christ. You've clothed yourself with Christ. When you put on Christ, what we're saying is, I'm the representation of Christ here in this world. That takes us back to chapter 12, verse 2. Don't be conformed to this world, but be transformed by the renewing of your minds. You've probably heard this said. You may be the only Jesus that some will ever see. If that's the case, professing Christ follower, what kind of Jesus are they seeing in you? Are you putting on Christ? Are you making an effort to represent him well? Or, as he warned us at the end of this passage, are you gratifying the flesh? Because you think you can tame the pet of sin. You see, Scripture teaches it. It's what we feed that grows. So we all have these sinful desires, these things that are not of the Lord that we're tempted to do. And when we respond to that, guess what? It grows. That's why there's a slippery slope of sinfulness. There are things in our life that you may would think you would never do. And the first time you take a step in that direction, you know what? All of a sudden it's easier to do those things. And those of us who've lived enough know it. Those sinful choices. Whatever you feed will grow. Feed the flesh, watch the deeds of the flesh grow. Feed the Spirit, watch the fruit of the Spirit grow in your life. Put on Jesus. There are biblical examples of this. Remember the story of the prodigal son? This guy took his inheritance. He went out and partied, lived wild, ended up hanging out with the pigs, had nothing left. Went running to his dad. His dad took him in. What'd he do? He took off his robe and covered his son with it. That just tells us the lavish love of the Father is greater than the most heinous sins we can commit. Another story. Remember when Jesus went to his friend's house, Lazarus? Lazarus was dead, so Jesus cried out, "Hey, Lazarus, come forth!" Lazarus rose from the dead. But there was a problem. He came walking out looking like a mummy. You know why? Because he was still wrapped in his grave clothes. So Jesus said, let's get those grave clothes off of him because he's not dead anymore. In Ephesians chapter 6, Paul talks about it in this way, putting on the armor of God. He says, you're not battling against flesh and that kind of thing. You're battling against the darkness, principalities. It's spiritual realm. So he says, put on this belt of truth. Put on the helmet of salvation. Put on the breastplate of righteousness. Put on those shoes of faith. Put on that shield of faith. Put on the sword of the Spirit. He's saying that you put on these things that allow you to live in that way that honors God. Here's a problem. Some of you've come out too much and you're not dressed up. You're not put on Jesus. On Monday, before I began a busy week, it was put a lot of miles on the car. I was up in the panhandle, beginning of the week, about as far as you could go, and then I was down at the bottom of the peninsula by the end. But before I left, I went and visited my friend Rick at the hospital. I got a treat because I didn't know he was about to be discharged, but he was being discharged. So Janice, his wife, went out to get the car, and he and I were about to walk out. The kind nurse had to wheel him out in the wheelchair, so I was just long for kicks and giggles. And so I was standing beside him, and as we were leaving the room, I looked at his bed, and I saw the hospital gown. Let me see your hand if you know what a hospital gown is. I go to a lot of hospitals. Ain't nothing pretty about a hospital gown. Ain't nothing fashionable about a hospital gown. In fact, I'll do a lot of hospital visits, and people in hospital gowns are like doing rehab, and so they're walking down the hall. You don't want to get stuck behind a person walking in a hospital gown. I mean, this is bad news. I turn to Rick, and I say, hey, man, you want to take that hospital gown home? And he just started laughing. He said, no, we'll leave that wadded up on the bed. Why? How silly. I mean, how silly would it be to walk around in that thing? And yet that's what some of us are doing. If we're going to get this right, we better wake up. If we're going to get this right, we better clean up. If we're going to get this right, we better dress up. And by the way, you know how you do that? You're doing some of it today. You get into God's Word, just like we're doing. You get around God's people, the church, just like you're doing. You get into His presence so that you can hear from Him, just like you're doing. So here's the question. How are things looking on this day in your little corner of the world? Let me ask that a different way. Are you living your life this day in preparation from that day? Jesus is coming back. I know I want to be ready. So how do we do this? Well, remember, the main thing is the plain thing. It's the L-O-V-E. My only hope is that I'm doing this out of response to the love that God's only shown to me. My love does because His love did. So, if you're a follower of Christ, just some questions. Not a cute story, just some questions. How's your love doing? Or have you let idols kind of get in the way? Let me talk about some of those. Has food become a source of comfort for you and not a nourishment? And so it's creating an unhealthy you? Have you begun to medicate yourself with something like drugs or alcohol rather than looking to God in the appropriate ways for help? Are you seeking to fill those God-giving, even sexual desires by living that out in a way that's not okay according to His Word, or pornography, or illicit behavior, or sexual immorality? Have you become a negative person that's always dividing people? Do you live with jealousy? All I've done is mention the few He listed, but we could go on and on. Christ follower, this is for us. It's time to wake up. It's time to clean up. It's time to dress up. But some of you are here, and you've never begun a relationship with Jesus Christ. For you, there's no better place you could be. It's time to be saved.
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3: Our Jewish friends recently celebrated Shavuot, known to many Christians as Pentecost, the biblical festival that marks the giving of God's Word, the Torah. Long before Pentecost became associated with the birth of the church in the book of Acts, the Jewish people were gathering to celebrate the moment God gave the Torah to Moses, revealing His commandments, His truth, and His covenant with His people. This should remind us all that our faith is deeply rooted in the story of Israel, the Bible we read, the promises we hold on to, the very foundation of our faith. All of it flows from the God of Abraham, Isaac, and Jacob, and through the Jewish people who God chose to bring His word to the world. And that makes this moment especially meaningful, because while our Jewish friends recently celebrated the gift of God's word, many in Israel and Jews around the world are also living through days of 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freedom to worship in safety. 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
10: With with SRN News. I'm Bob Agnew in Washington. Momentum for a deal to end the war in Iran appears to be growing. Pakistan says an agreement is closer than ever. Iran is making some of its most optimistic statements so far. And meanwhile, U.S. President Trump plans to discuss with allies about the Strait of Hormuz and how it may soon be reopened. The Lebanese army has withdrawn its troops from a base in a southern village after Israeli forces advanced nearby. The move follows an Israeli evacuation warning for about 20 locations. Israel still facing the ongoing challenge of stopping those Hezbollah terrorist attacks, the rockets it's been firing at Israeli civilians. And it was a winning session yesterday on Wall Street, but a winning day for SpaceX CEO Elon Musk. He became the world's first ever trillionaire after the company's initial public offering. This is SRN News.
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15: 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All of us put in the wrong situation will get a different person. 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Right now, you know, if you don't do this to yourself. 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

0: continue our series on the lost ones, and today we're going to deal with a man named Simon Peter. Simon Peter, in reference to time, I'm jumping right into my message. We were so excited. We went to a friend's wedding renewal, and they did this game where they stopped to count down who had the longest marriages as we were dancing. And we're just, you know, they said 5 years, 10 years, 15 years, and people start dropping off. 20 years, now it's 25 years, and now it looks like y'all the only one up here without gray hair. They're still in the circle. I said, I got gray, I just cut it low so you don't see it. Amen, amen. And so I said, you know, and I tell, whether you come to this church or go somewhere else, a strong marriage is a reflection of a strong church. The Bible says your first ministry is your marriage. So if you're looking for a church, make sure you look at the, because that's an indicator of everything else. Now, we're not perfect, but we are. Amen. Because none of us are perfect. Praise the Lord. So as we deal with this message today on Simon Peter, I entitled this message, Undeniable. Because we know Simon Peter of him denying Christ. But even though he denied Christ, Christ says, I'm undeniable. So we dig into the word today. Praise the Lord. Now, I don't know about you, but if I was going to choose a person to start my church with, it would not be Simon Peter. If I was a recruiter, that would not be my first choice. His name means Simon, which means shaky, and Peter, which means rock. He started off bipolar. This would not be the person that I would choose as my first pick. But somehow God uses broken vessels like us and used them. Now, a few years ago when I was a little boy, you believe for yourself. I'm now 49 and 500 days. But when I was a young boy, they had a commercial on TV. Now, if you don't know the commercial, the problem is you just haven't aged like fine wine. Raise your hand if y'all remember the commercial. About to come on. Mm-hmm. Pastor, why is the tape passing?
1: What's this? Married 6 months and already your wife's using spaghetti sauce for jars? Okay, Pop, this is Prego. Prego, listen to me. 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Garlic.
2: It's in there.
1: Little bits of real herbs and onions for that homemade taste.
2: Pop, look, it's in there.
1: And you need
2: love, huh?
1: It's in there. 100% natural Prego spaghetti sauce. Homemade taste. It's in there.
0: Say neighbor. It's in there. Come on, look at this. Say neighbor. I know you don't think it's in there, but God put it. It's in you. 1 John 4:4 says, greater is he that's in me than he is in there. Hallelujah. The plastic on top, because when they moved out the first service, they broke the bottle. That's not what y'all think. This is a raggedy bottle. Just, they got to make two more services. To God be the glory. Say, neighbor, it's in there. Matthew 4:18 says this. And Jesus walking by the Sea of Galilee, he noticed two brothers, Simon, who was called Peter, Andrew, his brother, carrying a net into the sea, for they were fishermen. Verse 19. And he said to them, follow me as disciples, accepting me as your master and teacher, walking the same path of life that I walk, and I will make you fishers of men. The Bible says, and they left everything and followed them. Everyone say they left everything and followed him. Now, for Jesus to choose them, it must mean that they were deemed. The word deemed mean worthy of. So regardless of their imperfections, in regards of what we've been through, if Christ has deemed you worthy, you are worthy. When I look at the depiction of Simon Peter, he was a nice guy. He was gregarious. He was aggressive, but he had some other issues. Say, neighbor, you got some too. Don't do that. Don't do me like that. Don't say. You know, some days you feel like a nut. Some days you don't. Almond joys have nut mound. Y'all, some days you suspect. You suspect. Gina, put that slide up for me. The profile. Look, that's you. You're bold, transparent, but then you're unstable, impulsive, insecure. But the reality is all of us are. If you catch us on the right day, at the wrong time, you might get cussed out. Oh, yeah. Not me, Lord. Oh, huh? The right situation, right circumstance. Somebody, you know, because I try to be nice all the time. We were in Rome doing the Rome stuff, and we were walking through, like, the Vatican as a really long hallway. And so we're walking there, and this lady just kept pushing us and running into us. And so then she hit Charmaine with one of those. I said, Charmaine, she hit me like that already. And I said, listen, in my flesh, I said one more time. And anybody had the moment, like, one more time. You hit me, you hit my wife, you got it. Don't push me, because I'm close to the edge. I'm trying not to. All of us put in the wrong situation will get a different person. Raise your hand if you're married to that one. Some of y'all married to that person right now. You know, if you don't do this to yourself. I know I look saved right now, but don't do this. Because there's another person on the inside of me, and I'm trying to keep them down. But if you need, I got the smoke for you. Pastor, Jeremiah 1:5 says this. Before I formed you in the womb, I what? So guess what? God knew about Simon Peter's issues. God knows about your issues too. And approved you as my chosen instrument. And before you were born, I consecrated you to myself as my own. And I appointed you as a prophet to the nations. Everything, your whole makeup, God knew, because he knew what you needed to be to fulfill the purpose he called you to. Psalms 139 reads like this. You know me inside out. You know every bone in my body. You know exactly how I was made bit by bit, how I was sculpted nothing into something. Like an open book, you watched me grow from conception to birth. All the states of my life were spread out before you. The days of my life all prepared. Stop. All the days of my life were already. I say this to people who read my book, How to Hear God. If God is in your tomorrow today, why would you ask God today about your tomorrow? I'm going to go real slow. Tell me that bus had to stop right there. I'm going to go real slow. Since God is in my tomorrow today, why wouldn't I ask God today about my because if he already know the end, he already know the what? Why would I waste time busting my head against the wall when God is in my tomorrow today? So why don't you ask God today about your Jeremiah 33:3 says, call to me and I will answer you and show you great and mighty things you do not know and have not been revealed yet. People think I'm smart. I'm just smart because I know Jesus. Because see, God will tell you the next play. See, I'm an athlete and I like to win. If you can give me a cheat sheet, I'm taking it. That's why Belichick wins so much. Belichick, you know, focus so much. He watching everything. If you can give me... So, if God, no, since God is in my tomorrow today, wouldn't it make sense for me to ask God today about my tomorrow?
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0: If God, no, since God is in my tomorrow today, wouldn't it make sense for me to ask God today about my tomorrow? Everyone say bars. Now the defining moment, Matthew 26. This is what we know Simon Peter for. Of all the things Simon Peter did, this is what we know him for. Here it is. After singing a hymn, they went to the Mount of Olives, and they said to him, "You will all fall because of me this night, disillusioned about me, confused, some even ashamed of me. For it is written in the scripture, I will strike the shepherd, and the sheep of the flock will be scattered. But after, you're telling me what? But after I'm raised to life, I will go ahead of you, leading the way to Galilee." Peter replied to him, "Though they all fall away because of you and doubt is on you, I will never say neighbor." Every time you say never, you're lying. Never and always. If you married and you start a conversation with never and always, this you're about to apologize soon, because it's never, always, and it's Praise the Lord. Verse 34. Jesus said to him, "I assure you, and most solemnly say you, this night before the rooster crows, you will completely deny me three times." Peter said to Jesus, "Even if I die with you, I will not deny you." And all the disciples said the same thing. Simon Peter's talking, "I ain't never scared. I ain't never scared." Okay, okay. They say that before Debo show up. That is from an urban movie. Don't watch it fried. Pressure busts twice. People talk a lot of smack until the pressure hits. And all of a sudden you change. Because pressure changes you. Don't write a check. Let's go to the same chapter. Everyone say same chapter. Now he just said, I'll die for you. I'm a ride or die. Okay, let's see. Now Peter was sitting outside the courtyard, and a servant girl came up to him and said, you too were with Jesus the Galilean. But he denied it before all, saying, I don't know what you're talking about. Wait a second. You just said you'll die for me. You're going to ride with me till the wheels fall off. Verse 71, and when he had gone out the gateway, another servant girl saw him, and she said to the bystander, this man was with Jesus of Nazareth. Again, he denied it with an oath. With an oath, okay? I don't know the man. And after a little while, the bystander came up and said to Peter, surely you're one of them. To even your Galilean accent gives you away. Then he began to cuss. I thought you said you were a rider. Now he cussing. The Bible says that is he invokes God's judgment on himself, saying, I swear, this is what we say, on my mama. You really gonna say that? On my first child, don't say that. Just say no. I do not know the man. And at that moment, the rooster crowed. And Peter remembered the prophetic words of Jesus when he had said, before the rooster crows, you will deny me three times. And he went outside, wept bitterly in repentance. Now here is the redemptive story. And this is John chapter 21. Let's read. After this, Jesus revealed himself again to the disciples at the Sea of Tiberias, and he did it this way. Simon Peter, Thomas, who is called Didymus, the twin, and Nathanael of Cana of Galilee, as well as John and James, the sons of Zebedee, and two others of his disciples, were there. Simon Peter, now notice, when he first got him, he met him fishing. And when Jesus dies, they go back to what they said they would let go of. The challenge, brothers and sisters, when pressure hits you, you often go back to your vice. The weed, the alcohol, the booty call. I ain't scared of none of y'all. And some of you right now laying in bed. Get Bobo out that house, girl. Get him out. Get that girl out your bed, boy. You still got time to get to church. The Lord is speaking to you. No, no. When pressure comes, you often go back to what's comfortable. They went right back to the thing they said they left. The Bible says this, ooh, ooh, ooh, ooh. I didn't finish that, but I'm going to articulate, I'm going to paraphrase. The Bible says they went fishing, and then the disciples said, we coming with you. And that's an indicator of the leadership quality that Peter had, and that's why Jesus chose him, because when he moved, they may move with him. And the Bible says, and they caught nothing. Four keys to knowing your season has shifted. Four keys. This is good for you. Number one, your efficiency drops. The things that were easy are now hard. That means God's hand came off it. If you want to know God, all of a sudden he used to flow. Now you're not flowing. The other thing is the brook dries up. When Elijah moved, the Bible says, because the brook dried up. It often means God is shifting your season. Glory to God. Often, when you don't hear God like you used to, you better get yourself together. Or you're using too much flesh versus your faith. Oh, you know this. When you try to make stuff happen in the flesh, the Bible says the blessings of God make it rich and add no sorrow. I remember a long time ago, I was flying to L.A. I had 8 speaking engagements. I was balling, making good money. This is early 2000s. Whatever, man. You know what I'm trying to say? Like, 20-something years ago. There it is, 20-something years ago. And I'm flying because at the time I'm a speaker and I was making about $45,000 every time I spoke. So 8 speaking engagements, that's a lot of money, about $40,000. So I'm flying feeling good. Yes, Lord. I land everywhere I'm supposed to speak is on fire. Now, before I left, God had been nudging me that, Jomo, this season's up. But the money was so good. But sometimes when God tells you to do something, it's going to make you leave what you think is easy. And I told God, no. The NFL didn't work out like the way I thought. And now I got money again. I ain't going back. I tasted broke, and broke don't taste good. I don't figure it out. I'm not leaving this, Lord. And I told God, I said, Lord, once I save a million, I'll go preach. Because I don't trust them. This is gutter honesty. I got bills to pay. I ain't trusting them jokers. Because church is faith. You don't have to give. You don't have to come. You ain't got to do nothing. This is all faith. I said, Lord, I don't trust them. I got 3 real kids. And real bills. I got to work, Lord. So God said, no, Jomo, you gonna do this? I said, no, I'm not. I'm not. He said, okay, Jomo, I'm gonna cut the faucet off. What you mean, cut the faucet off? Everything I touched, I couldn't buy a speaking engagement. I said, Lord, what you doing? He said, well, I already told you what to do. Lord, preach. Charmaine said, what you got to lose? Okay, let's start preaching. Here we are. Who would have known? I say that because I would not have listened if he didn't. And sometimes God is trying to help you by shutting doors. He's not trying to hurt you. He's trying to change your direction. But you think he's trying to hurt you. Listen, every door God closes has a better door waiting on you. Every door God shifts, he got something better waiting for you.
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5: 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I'm Dave Straub, and we're glad you could join us this afternoon. 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
6: With SRN News, I'm Bob Agnew in Washington. Momentum for a deal to end the war in Iran appears to be growing. Pakistan says an agreement is closer than ever. Iran is making some of its most optimistic statements so far. And meanwhile, U.S. President Trump plans to discuss with allies about the Strait of Hormuz and how it may soon be reopened. The Lebanese army has withdrawn its troops from a base in a southern village after Israeli forces advanced nearby. The move follows an Israeli evacuation warning for about 20 locations. Israel still facing the ongoing challenge of stopping those Hezbollah terrorist attacks, the rockets it's been firing at Israeli civilians. And it was a winning session yesterday on Wall Street, a winning day for SpaceX CEO Elon Musk. He became the world's first ever trillionaire after the company's initial public offering. This is SRN News.
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11: And I'm Daniel Adjemi, and you're listening to Financial Strategies. Today, we're talking about how inflation and taxes work together against your retirement. And AAA, one of these especially, not many people talk about. The two silent thieves. I hear people talk about taxation all the time, but inflation, and there's two types of inflation. I don't hear people speaking almost ever about how that affects people's retirements.
9: Yeah, exactly. And when inflation is talked about, I think it's talked about in a flippant way. It's just like, oh, yeah, you have to invest this way to stay up with inflation. And all they're doing, though, is trading dollars, dollar for dollar, basically. My big thing is to stay ahead of inflation. That's what I would like to see.
11: And we have examples we can look at, right? AAA. Mm-hmm. Like we can go back to the 70s, the highest inflation in recorded history, at least here in the US.
9: Right.
11: And we can see what worked and what didn't work. So we have things we can look at. In the 70s, right, there were wars and there was things going on. It sounds a lot like today. And that's why this first thief cost inflation. Things are getting expensive. People feel that. People see it. We have had what's called asset inflation, where assets have just gone up, up, up, basically since the great financial crisis, because there's been money being created, right, AAA? And how do we know that there's money being created? Well, the U.S. has just about $40 trillion in debt.
9: Yeah.
11: And they're paying AAA almost $1 trillion. Actually, I think now it's above $1 trillion a year.
9: Yeah.
11: Interest payments. Could you imagine if your credit card payments added up to $1 trillion a year?
9: Yeah, just in interest. I mean, take some zeros off of that $1 trillion, right? And it doesn't matter if it's $10,000 a year, $100,000 a year. I mean, that's what we're talking about in terms of people's pay. It's kind of like that average person, right? Their pay and so forth. We're talking more like $1 million a year, just in interest.
11: Right. It is insane. It is just about the same as the defense budget now. So we're trying to pass a law right now to boost the defense budget up, more spending. But right now, it's basically the interest payments are the same as the defense budget per year. And if you think about that, is insane. You're paying as much in interest payments as you're paying to protect the country. And so if the government doesn't have that much money, there's two ways that they can get that money. Right, AAA?
9: Yeah.
11: They can print money or they can raise taxes. Those are the two thieves in the night, right?
9: Exactly. Printing money is making our dollars worthless. You have the same pie, but you have smaller pieces of the pie, the more money that they print. And then taxation takes more of those pieces away from you to use for the things that the government is using. And if you're conservative, think about all those liberal things that the government is doing with your money. If you're rather liberal, well, think about all those conservative things that the government is doing with your money. Who wants to pay more taxes than what they legally have to? Not me.
11: Yeah, AAA. And you don't have any control of what those taxes are, is the thing. If the national debt is growing that fast, if we're just under $40 trillion, who voted and said, I want $40 trillion of debt? Because that has to be paid off at sometimes. And again, there's two ways, raise taxes to pay that off or print money to pay that off. And either way, if you have a pizza and you have one slice of pizza and 40 years ago, it was cut into four pieces and 20 years ago it was cut into 16 pieces and today it's cut into 40 trillion pieces, you still have one piece. Right. It's just a much smaller piece. And you're wondering, why am I hungry? I used to eat a piece of pizza and I was full, and now I eat my piece of pizza and it doesn't do anything for me.
9: Yeah, exactly. That's what's happening. Things are being inflated and our purchasing power is being lost, especially for those people that have money and just sitting in the bank, not doing anything. They're not even keeping up with inflation. I mean, a lot of people might be keeping up with inflation, but again, who wants to just keep up with it? Let's pull ahead of inflation and ahead of taxation. 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And today we're educating people, giving them information they need to make smart financial decisions, especially when it comes to their retirement, if they're in or close to retirement. And today I'd like to give you something that I think would be helpful. A lot of people are not thinking about this, especially if you're not even in retirement yet, and lesser all the time, but it still is a factor. 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Today's topic is the two silent thieves. This is father and son team coming to you to be able to educate you and help you be prepared and help you to know what you don't know, because people don't know what they don't know. Daniel, that thief of inflation is just a terrible thing. It's terrible when I see people with money in the bank. They're holding on to it and they're happy with holding on to it, but it's not doing anything, and they're losing purchasing power while all these other things around us are going up, up, up, right? You know, you mentioned that assets have increasing since the financial crisis. Well, one thing is retirement assets and investable assets, that kind of thing, but also houses have been going up in value. And when the houses go up in value and then they're turned over, what happens? Taxes, property taxes go up. And I saw one house here in Guilford that the property taxes were $30,000 a year in property taxes on a house. Sure, it was a big house, 500,000 square foot house, but still $30,000 a year. And there's no end in sight, right? Because taxes don't go down, especially state and local taxes. So that's something that just can bleed us. And if you're in retirement, you've got income coming in, but are your taxes going up faster than your income?
11: Yeah, AAA. And that's the two silent thieves, right? The first is the inflation. And inflation can hit you in two different ways. It can get you at the grocery store. And that's why we're talking about this today, because a recent study came out that said 50% of retirees are terrified of the inflation caused by the tariffs. And they're worried that the cost of their goods is going to go up more than COLA on Social Security. And so that's a perfect question, what you just asked. Are things like taxation on your home insurance, tariff inflation, cost inflation, these types of things, is your income going up faster than what these costs are? But that's the inflation. That's the inflation that people are really worried about. And we want to help people, number one, understand what this is

0: Right.
1: to be worried about the inflation, but we can learn
0: Right.
1: from people who had to deal with that in
0: Right.
1: the past. And then that second one is the tax bomb, right, AAA? The tax
0: Yeah.
1: bomb inside your account. And that's where, if you think about it, if you had $100,000, let's say you had $100,000 at the bottom of the great financial crisis, and today that's worth somewhere around $700,000. Let's just say that the markets did about 700% between the bottom of the financial crisis till today. You know, the government has their hand in your pocket, and they had maybe 25% of your $100,000, so $25,000. Well, today, if it's $750,000, it's not 25%. It's probably closer to 30 or 40% that they get of that, right, AAA?
0: Right,
1: And if they
0: right.
1: get closer to 30 or 40% of that, you don't have $750,000. And what are you going to do about it?
0: Yeah, and that is the key, right? Because as you go, that tax bomb is there. Assets increase, but so do the taxes. And that is what we want to talk about on today's show. Listen to Financial Strategies with Andrew and Daniel Ajmi. 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
0: Today we're talking about the two silent thieves. And, you know, the thing about these two silent thieves is that they're two thieves working in the same direction against you, against your retirement plan. And the thing is that they're going to be coming against you. What have you done about those? I'm Andrew Ajmi.
1: And I'm Daniel Ajmi, and you're listening to Financial Strategies. And today we're talking about two silent thieves. AAA, the two silent thieves that can wreck somebody's retirement plan. The good news is that if you know about these things, we have a playbook. We can see the playbook of what worked in the past. And there's right. a playbook you can follow to protect yourself from unknown costs, right? We have wars yeah. going on. There's wars.
0: Yeah.
1: We don't even know about all the wars. There's wars here and there's wars there. And wars are expensive. The war's off one day, the war's back on the next day. It just seems like every day we don't know what's going on, right? There's yeah. inflation costs. That means the government has more expenses. There's tariffs, maybe not tariffs. Are they on? Are they off? There's all these right. things. Do we have to pay the money back we've collected from the tariffs or do we have to keep it? There's all these different things going on that keep driving that deficit up, that keep driving the national debt up. Not to mention every time the yep. debt goes up, that means the interest payments go up. And as we talked about, the interest payments today on the national debt are over $1 trillion.

0: And that's basically the same as the defense budget, which is insane to even think about. That's not talking about entitlements. That's not talking about all these other things. Right. So if we look back, AAA, and we look at when has there been more inflation than there is today? If we look back and we try to learn what worked when the U.S. Yeah. had worse inflation than today, what worked? How did people have a safe haven against crazy inflation?
1: Yeah, I'm excited to go through that because, you know, as the saying goes, history tends to repeat itself, or as you say, rhymes, right? But the point is, if you don't know history, you're doomed to repeat history. And we can see that over and over again. And like with Vietnam, they say, oh, we're never going to enter another war without an exit strategy. And I think we're like two or three wars since then without an exit strategy, right? And so the point is that we need to learn from history. There's a repeating and a rhyming to history because people are the same from one generation to another generation. So we can learn this. And even though people might say, oh, it would never happen, it'll never happen again, right? Or whatever. But the point is that it looks very much like things have looked like in the past, even during my lifetime. You know, whether it's the stock market looking very much like the late 1990s, or it's inflation looking like the early 70s or whatever the case might be. You know, when gas prices went through the roof, now we have gas prices going through the roof, not as dramatically as it was back then, but still terrible. $5 for a gallon of gas. Anyway, you know, we've got this stuff, this inflation and the taxation that comes along with that. And just as inflation happens, the taxation is going to go up as well. And what gets hurt? Retirement plans. Most retirement plans are not built to fight either taxation or inflation. And that's what we want to help people today figure out, how to fight both, right?
0: Yeah, AAA. If we look at the proof, we look at the 1970s and we look at history, we look at what actually worked. We're talking about inflation today, and it is nothing like 1974 to 1980. Yeah. Where the average inflation was somewhere right around 9 to 9.5% a year.
1: Yeah. Of course, they used a different definition of inflation back then than they do now, too. Right? Yeah. But nevertheless, that's a good example because we have to have some kind of foundation to play from.
0: Consumer inflation. And we talked about earlier, we don't want to go too far down this rabbit hole, but there's two types of inflation. There's the asset inflation. That's what you were talking about earlier, where somebody's house, you know, they bought it, was worth $200,000. Today, it's got a price tag of $900,000 on it.
1: Right.
0: And they're like, the house isn't that much better. Like what happened? Well, one, you're going to pay more taxes on it. But two, it's not necessarily because that asset is worth so much. It's because of asset inflation, or same with stock market. If we use that analogy, your 401k, you had $100,000 in it at the bottom of the financial crisis. And let's say today it's $700,000. You didn't put anything in it. What happened? Are all those companies earning that much more money that you own? Or is it just that the thing that we're measuring it went down? AAA, you and I did just an experiment in the past where we looked at a Ford Raptor, right? When those things came out, what they were worth and how much they cost today. And it is insane how much more they cost today.
1: Right.
0: I think if I remember price, it's 2 times more expensive than it was when they came out. It is a better truck, but is it that much better? In actual terms, maybe it's not as good because it was the only thing out there when it came out. And today you can get other things sort of like it. Maybe not as good.
1: Exactly. Yeah, so that's a great example, Daniel. But, you know, if you just joined us, you're listening to Financial Strategies with Andrew Daniel Adjemi. 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You're listening to Financial Strategies. This father and son team coming to you because people don't know what people don't know. And because we've had decades of experience, we know a few things that we can help you understand and enlighten you today. So, Daniel, we were talking about these two silent thieves, inflation and taxation. And for many people, their retirements are on a collision course between the two of these things. At some time in the future, potentially to help them do the thing that they loathe and that they fear the most, which is running out of money before they run out of life.
0: Yeah, Triple.
1: Ouch.
0: We really want to help people not have to live that themselves.
1: Right.
0: Learn right. from other people's mistakes. Learn from what other people have done to prevent that from happening.
1: Right. And, you know, one of the things I think about is that analogy that you use of the two different couples. You want to tell that? Actually, you know, before we get into that, let's find out more about the 70s. So you talked about inflation in the 70s and that inflation averaged 9.3% per year. Okay. So how do you stay ahead of a 9.3% inflation in the 70s? Looking back, what was available and what happened? How do you do that? Because the stock market really wasn't doing anything in the 70s. Yeah. The stock market was pretty much flat in the 70s.
0: Yeah, it was pretty well flat, maybe 5%. But if you're closer to 10% on inflation, you're losing minimally 5% a year purchasing power, right? And if it was flat, then you're losing like 9%.
1: Let me just say this, because I can hear people in the audience saying, yeah, but CDs were 20%, right? And that's a way to stay ahead of inflation, ahead of taxation. And that's true. I lived it. I saw it. I agree with you. But the problem was, come the late 80s and into the 90s, they weren't that anymore.
0: Yeah.
1: Because CDs are a short-term answer to a long-term solution. So,
0: right. And they didn't start hiking rates until after inflation was going on. So you couldn't have started out. You want to protect yourself before it even happened.
1: Right.
0: Right.
1: Right.
0: And so the CDs or the treasury bonds, like I ask all the time, why didn't anybody just buy a U.S. treasury bond paying 18% at that time for 30 years? And you wouldn't have had to do anything. You put that thing away. You put your $18,000 a year on $100,000. 30 years and you go to the beach.
1: Right.
0: Right. But it's a psychological thing. People thought because rates were going up, they would continue to go up and they get ripped off if they had a 30-year bond at 18%. So we're not just thinking about what if I did that. Everybody could say, what if I put it in an 18% U.S. Treasury bond for 30 years? Because you can always have a what if. What we're talking about right now is the whole spectrum. If we're wrong, what will work? If we're right, what will work? If we're somewhere in between, what will work? And that looks something like AAA. If you had invested in dividend-paying stocks, for example, you would have been a little bit ahead. Not a lot, but you would have been a little ahead. Because through that period of time, they did something like 5% of appreciation, 5% of dividends, which means you came out ahead of that inflation. Now,
1: basically right at it. I mean, you know, not much.
0: So what does that tell us?
1: That's not staying ahead of it. It's just keeping up with it, right?
0: Yeah. So you have the same purchasing power, essentially. That's not protecting you from the tax bump, but that is keeping your purchasing power the same. So good, but not great.
1: Right. Exactly. And we want people to be in a great position. You're listening to Financial Strategies with Andrew Daniel Adjemi. Today's topic is the two silent thieves, taxes and inflation. And when those two work together with each other, it's a tremendous tug of war on your retirement plan. And most people's retirement plans are not prepared for that. So guess who's going to win? And it's not going to be you. So we love to give you some educational materials today that be able to help you to move forward. And one of those is the RRR conversation, right? This is a conversation where we speak for 10 minutes, 15 minutes or so, to find out if you qualify to get a retirement risk report analysis for your situation. 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
1: The tale of two couples, couple A, couple B. Planning and preparing for retirement. Couple A goes out and buys a vacant lot, a vacant piece of land, just pure land, because they're not making any more land. And so it's a good investment. However, there's nothing on it, so they just hope it's going to appreciate in time for retirement. A lot of hope. And then they get ready to retire, and the market turns around, and there's no income ever generated because they all are hoping, and there's no floor to that. Couple B, however, at the same time, they purchase some rental property, and every month the rent arrives on time, and they squirrel that money away for retirement, and they still own the property. If the value dips, they don't care because they're still getting the rent, and they're not planning to sell it, so all is good. They don't panic. And the inflation keeps up and keeps coming in no matter what. And they can wait out until it's time, the right time, to sell that property to be able to access that. I'm Andrew Adjemi.
0: And I'm Daniel Adjemi. And you're listening to Financial Strategies. And today we're talking about the two thieves to your retirement. And AAA, that's perfect analogy, talking about the difference between known versus unknown.
1: Yeah,
0: known,
1: right.
0: Growth, you have a contract saying how much you're going to get each month in rent payments versus,
1: yeah,
0: you just hope that the land is going to be worth more in the future, that you can liquidate it in order to get some income. And that brings us back to reviewing what actually worked to protect people's purchasing power in the 1970s. And we said a little bit earlier that between 1974 and 1980, inflation was somewhere right around 9 to 9.5% per year.
1: Yeah, right.
0: And stocks didn't keep up with that even close. Stocks with dividends, you beat inflation. Stocks with dividends beat inflation by a little bit. So you kept your purchasing power. You made a tiny bit of money, but not much. But real estate investment trust, where you had big dividends coming in off of the income, that actually did almost 18%. So you destroyed inflation. You not only kept your purchasing power, but you grew your assets at the same time. And I think that's what you're getting at here with the story of the two couples, where when you have that known growth, it gives you a lot of confidence. It gives you confidence, number one, you know what's coming in, so you know what you can spend. And number two, if you don't want to spend it, you know what you're getting to reinvest without taking money out of your paycheck. Or if you're no longer working, collecting a paycheck from work, and there's no money coming in the portfolio, you know with confidence you're going to have money coming in. Your money starts working for you is another way to say it.
1: Yeah. You know, that word known, Daniel, or to know something. I love that word, right? And a lot of people do. A lot of people like to know stuff. A lot of people like to be known as somebody who is in the know, that kind of thing. But when it comes to their investments, so many people choose the unknown way, that they don't know what's going to do, that they just hope. And hope for a mature person who's 50, 60, 70, 80 years old, hope is not a retirement plan. It's a disaster. Hope works for a 20, 30-year-old, maybe 40-year-old, but hope is based upon time. And the older you get, the more that time is behind you instead of in front of you. So for you and our listening audience, we're not telling you to go out buy some real estate. We're not telling you to buy real estate investment trust. We're just trying to give you some concepts and ideas that there are things out there that can work for you instead of against you. And a lot of financial advisors are not talking about how things are working against you. And that's why we want to give you the straight information here today. But Daniel, I love what is known. When we're talking about growing money, you know, there's two ways to grow money. One is with the I, right? Income, dividends, and interest. And the other is with capital appreciation, when it goes from $10 share, $11 share, $12 share. Problem with that is it can go the other way and become a capital depreciation by going from $12 share all the way down to $7 a share. So you can grow your money with income. You can grow your money with capital appreciation, maybe. That's the unknown side. Income is known, capital appreciation is unknown. Or you can combine those two, right? So I'm going to ask you and our listening audience a question about which you prefer, known or unknown. But before I do, I'd like to tell you that you're listening to Financial Strategies with Andrew Daniel Adjum, because people don't know what people don't know. And today we're talking about the two silent thieves that are trying to hit and ruin your retirement. And we want to prepare you, and that's what today's show is about, helping you to understand and to do something about those things. And we have a paper. One of those things that happens as time goes on, the older you get, you have to take required minimum distributions out of your retirement plans. And if you don't need the money, that's egregious in my mind, because you're having to pay tax on money that you don't need. Why? 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The government wants their tax money on your money. 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Today, we're talking about the two silent thieves on financial strategies with this father and son team, Andrew and Daniel Adjumi. And Daniel, unknown versus known growth, right? So you and our listening audience, which would you rather have? 0% of known income, so no known income, all hope, and 8% hoping for capital appreciation, hoping it's going to go up. Now, you might say, well, when I was 20, that's what I wanted. Yeah, but if you're 50, 60, 70, 80, is that what you want now, hoping it's going to go up? Or would you rather have 3% known growth, so you have $100,000, you have $1 million, you're getting $30,000 a year that you know is going to come here no matter what, and 5% potential for capital appreciation. You get $30,000 a year, and maybe if all the stars align, that $1 million will turn into $1,050,000. So that's the second scenario. Or thirdly, would you rather have 6% known growth? So you got $60,000 coming in every year from your $1 million, and your $1 million at the end of the year, you've taken that 60 grand, but your $1 million is worth $1,020,000. Okay. So 0 known growth, 3% known growth, 6% known growth, or how much hope do you want to have? You want to hope for the whole thing or just partial? Good questions.
0: Yeah, AAA, right? That is a perfect example, because that type of investing, I think everyone, if they thought about that, everyone would take option C, because it's the same amount of return. Just, you know, you're going to get 6% versus knowing you're going to get 0. But that's exactly what worked in the 70s to protect people from inflation. That's why those real estate investment trusts worked so well, is because they had the known growth coming in and the dividends compounding right. Like that.
1: Beautiful thing.
0: Yeah.
1: You know, it happens whether the market cooperates or not, right? And in my example of $1 million, if you're getting 6%, you're getting 60 grand a year and 20 grand in unknown growth. Well, if you don't need the 60 grand, right? If you only need 20 grand for income, well, take the other 40 grand, and now you have 60 grand of growth in that example. $40,000 of known growth and $20,000 of unknown growth. Whether the markets cooperate or not, it's a great thing.
0: And that brings us on to the second thief, AAA. The second thief is that big tax bomb and how Roth strategies can defeat that tax bomb. And,
1: yeah.
0: And the point is, when we hear a lot of people talking about Roth conversions, and now Roth conversions are not for everybody. There's a lot of people who don't pay any money in taxes.
1: Yes.
0: And it wouldn't make any sense to create taxes to convert into a Roth IRA so that you don't have to pay taxes when you weren't paying taxes anyways.
1: Right.
0: So this is very individualized to each person, and you need a professional who knows what they're talking about, both so that you don't hurt yourself with Irma, and so that you don't cause huge taxation in the year you do conversions. But for some people, Roth conversions are a pretty neat strategy that can help people defeat this tax time bomb. And AAA, the reason I bring this up right now when you're talking about the known and the unknown is when I see a lot of CPAs do estimates on taxation, they don't know how much to assume for growth, because they know that most people are investing in stocks, and stocks have typically about 0 to 1% known growth. Let me say that again. The known amount of money that people will make in stocks is typically 0 to 1%. No. Now people That's will say, right. but it averages. Yeah, but the accountant doesn't care what it averages. Because you could do a tax conversion and have 10 years of no growth, and they're trying to calculate that into the Roth conversion, if it's worth paying the taxes if you're going to have no growth.
1: A lot of accountants and things will say, no, don't do a Roth conversion because you won't get the money back
0: right.
1: in taxes.
0: And so when you take this equation, G, growth, is made up of income plus capital appreciation, AAA, and you use that 6% known growth, or your accounts are paying you 6% each year, it makes the assumptions and it makes the calculation for understanding how much you can make moving forward much easier to understand the compounding in the Roth to see if it makes sense.
1: Yeah. And, you know, when is $1,000 $1,000 when you take it out of a Roth? as opposed to taking out a traditional IRA where it's only maybe $700 of spending power. 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
0: AAA, a genie comes out of a bottle and it says to the farmer, I can control your taxation. You have the choice. First option. Before you plant your harvest this year, you can pay taxes on the seed for the harvest. Your second option would be to pay taxes on the full harvest after you've harvested. And the farmer thinks for a minute and says, well, I'd rather just not pay taxes on anything. And the genie said, I'm good, but I'm not that good. So the farmer thinks and says, well, of course, I want to pay taxes if I have to pay taxes on the seed, not the entire produce. I'm Daniel Adjemi.
1: And I'm Andrew Adjemi. You're listening to Financial Strategies with Andrew and Daniel Adjemi. Today's topic is the two silent thieves, which we've already identified, as one being inflation. And the second one we're doing is taxation and the tax time bomb. Daniel, so what's the rest of that story?
0: Well, AAA, people have the choice to pay on the smaller amount of their money, the money they save, as opposed to what it grows to, kind of like the seed. You could pay tax on the seed, whatever that seed is worth, and then as it grows and it turns into a harvest, and you're going to go sell the harvest, not having to pay tax on the harvest. And the difference between these are a traditional IRA or a traditional 401k versus Roth. And basically, one, you pay tax on the money going into it, and then you will never pay money on that again. The other is you don't pay any taxes on the money going into the vehicle,
1: Yeah.
0: It grows, but then when it comes out, you have to pay taxes on it. And that's the difference between a Roth IRA and a traditional IRA or 401k.
1: Yeah.
0: And why I bring this up is a lot of people have these large 401ks that they've put money in, and now it's a tax bomb. And there's not a lot that can be done to it now. They got the tax break, all the money going in, but it's grown so much. And now when we talk about these wars and we talk about the national debt, where is there a wonderful place the government can get money to pay for some of these things? Your 401k, folks, your 401k is a wonderful, wonderful place that they can get taxation from, because if it's not a Roth, that's all taxable. That's the tax bomb that we've been talking about. And there's a way folks can do what's called a Roth conversion. It doesn't matter if you earn income. In fact, it's better if you don't have any earned income.
1: Right.
0: And you can convert that money. You pay tax on it right now. That's why it's not for everybody. But you take it from the one account, you pay tax on it, you put it into the Roth account, and then it grows. And if you're getting that known growth, it can grow and compound inside that. And then it comes out tax-free from now until forever, at least forever for you. It passes on to your heirs tax-free as well, and they will not pay tax on that. AAA, tell us a little bit more about Roths and some strategies behind those.
1: Well, the importance of paying the tax earlier rather than later. You know, a lot of baby boomers, Daniel, right? We didn't have Roths available until the very end of the 1990s, the very end of the last century. And then it was only a little bit we could put in. So a lot of baby boomers had pre-tax money, and they're going to have to pay tax on that. But the question is, when are you going to pay tax? Do you want to pay tax now or do you want to pay tax later? Right? Well, you have been paying later. And that's what the whole thought was, is that back in the 70s when they came out, they don't pay it now, pay it later when you're being a lower tax bracket. Well, they lied. You're not in a lower tax. Most people are not in a lower tax bracket. They're in a higher tax bracket. Some are, at least. But guess what's going to happen? Taxes are going to increase. It's what I call the widow's penalty. That when one of you pass away, if you're married, when one of you pass away, the survivor is going to be in a higher tax bracket because they're going from married finally jointly to single. And that's a problem. And the other thing is that there's a time frame that we have to be able to convert this, because currently the law is looking like toward 2034 when it can change again. So we need to be able to do a strategy of, over time, your money has gone into your IRA and 401k little by little. So we need to take it out little by little so it doesn't throw you into new tax brackets along the way. And we don't want you paying extra, what I call the 65-year-old tax, IRMA, if we don't have to. There's so many ways that we can do it. But the key, don't try this at home. Don't just say, Andrew and Daniel talk about this, and so I think I'm going to do this on my own. Well, there's been people pay a lot of extra taxes by doing it on their own. But you're listening to Financial Strategies with Andrew and Daniel. 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So, Daniel, there's all kinds of ways this can be done.
0: But AAA, you had said that there's one opportunity right now regarding these Roth conversions that you specifically wanted to tell folks about today on the show, because it's new and a lot of people may not know about this.
1: Right. So there's a golden window that most people miss for converting Roth IRAs, right? People come to us, they're working a few years before they retire. They don't need their money. Hey, what if I do Roth conversion? Well, I say to them, I don't like that, doing that right now, because you're in a high tax bracket. You're making a lot of money. Now, one of the first things we start looking at when people retire and their income changes and goes down is, it's now a good time to do Roth conversions. And so the best window to be working on is 59 and a half years old to 73, 75 years old, up to RMD age, ideally preparing for RMDs. Because if we can get your RMD down, especially if you don't need your RMD, I talked to some people, they're going to be spending their RMD. So it's not a big deal. Like Daniel said at the very onset or earlier in the show, not everybody needs to do a Roth conversion. It doesn't benefit some people, but it benefits many people. And if you're one of those people that benefit from it, that is the question. That's the concern. And that's what we need to be able to look at, because you have this beautiful golden window of opportunity, 59 and a half years old to 73, 75 years old, when we can adjust what your income is to what I call bumping the bracket to make sure you don't go into the next bracket and pay extra tax. But it takes time to do it and divvy it out over a period of time. And there's even some things we can do to help defray the costs of those taxes for people. So there's some beautiful options that people have to have their money work harder for them, because your money, if it's going tax-free, is going to work much harder than growing tax deferred. Right, Daniel?
0: Yeah. And AAA, the one thing that's available, the one opportunity that is right now that hasn't been, is the big, beautiful bill that was signed into law in 2025.
1: Yeah.
0: If you're married and you're 65 years old or older, it basically gives you $12,000 additional senior deduction. And so, assuming all things are the same and you fit this parameter, you got $12,000 that you're not used to. You could just do $12,000 right off of there and it wouldn't change your bracket at all. But this right now is only between today and 2028. So you have a few years of this window that you can do the senior deduction, but it's set to sunset basically in 2028 as we see things right now. But that's a huge, if you're 65 or older, you have this new senior deduction that hasn't been there before. And that can be a pretty cool opportunity, pretty cool window to be able to use.
1: In that example, Daniel, you're basically doing a Roth conversion for almost nothing in taxes on that piece, right? So it's a great time to be able to look at that and take advantage, at least analyze that.
0: We have a tool, AAA, that we put together to help people analyze that.
1: Exactly. We have what we call a what if proposal or analysis that we can say, what if you want to do a Roth conversion, what would it look like? We look at last year's taxes, we look at this year's taxes, and comparing where is going to be the most bang for your buck. And before anybody does anything, we take into consideration things like IRMA, inflation-related Medicare monthly adjustment. That is a tax that hits people 65 years old and older if they're making a lot of money. And we see where is the most bang for the buck so that people can have their cake and eat it too, so to speak. We love to be able to give you that opportunity. And if you would like that Roth conversion analysis, please call us at 800-725-7616. And we'll talk about doing that for you and what's involved with that so that you could get the bigger picture. 800-725-7616 for your Roth analysis. This is a minimal $500 value that, because you're a radio show listener, we're giving it to you for free. Roth conversion analysis, 800-725-7616. 800-725-7616. 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So until next time, we want you to be thinking and understanding that if you want your retirement to be stress-free, invest more for the I rather than the G. Till next time, peace.
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14: In Steven Spielberg's new movie Disclosure Day, now in theaters, the acclaimed director once again asks, what if aliens arrived on Earth? This time, the existence of aliens is an established fact for those at the shadowy agency Wardex. They intend to keep a lid on that secret. Danny Kellner once worked for Wardex, but now, with the help of Kansas City TV weatherwoman Margaret Fairchild, they're determined to blow that lid clean off. Disclosure Day explores how the revelation of aliens in our midst would undermine many people's understanding of God. Those murky spiritual themes get paired with harsh profanity and high-octane peril. So we're giving Disclosure Day a 3 out of 5 for family friendliness. 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I'm Adam Holtz with the Plugged In Movie Review by Focus on the Family.
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15: 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And that's why you feel that way. But that, I took that word to the Lord and I said, Jesus, what is the truth about this word? And what I found is that I was never pure. And Psalm 51:5 says, surely I was sinful at birth, sinful from the moment my mother conceived me.
1: Yeah.
15: And I had to come to a place where I realized that. And then I look in the Word and I see who is pure. Jesus. Jesus is pure.
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18: With SRN News, I'm Bob Agnew in Washington. Momentum for a deal to end the war in Iran appears to be growing. Pakistan says an agreement is closer than ever. Iran is making some of its most optimistic statements so far. And meanwhile, U.S. President Trump plans to discuss with allies about the Strait of Hormuz and how it may soon be reopened. The Lebanese army has withdrawn its troops from a base in a southern village after Israeli forces advanced nearby. The move follows an Israeli evacuation warning for about 20 locations. Israel still facing the ongoing challenge of stopping those Hezbollah terrorist attacks, the rockets it's been firing at Israeli civilians. And it was a winning session yesterday on Wall Street, but a winning day for SpaceX CEO Elon Musk. He became the world's first ever trillionaire after the company's initial public offering. This is SRN News.
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18: With SRN News, I'm Bob Agnew in Washington. Momentum for a deal to end the war with Iran is growing. Pakistan says an agreement is closer than ever. Iran is making some of its most optimistic statements so far. Its foreign ministry says that the likelihood of finalizing a memorandum of understanding in the coming days is high. A new analysis suggests that President Trump's strategy toward Iran may go beyond diplomacy, aiming at long-term change inside the country.
19: Supporters say the president's approach uses a mix of economic pressure, diplomacy, and strategic messaging to weaken Iran's regime without immediate military action. Sanctions and oil restrictions are central, designed to string the economy and potentially spark internal unrest. While publicly framed as pursuing a deal, the broader plan, they believe, may reflect a calculated push for regime change over time. Ken Lorman reporting.
18: Also at SRNnews.com, a recent Senate hearing on COVID-19 vaccines and alleged attacks on scientific publications shed some light on skepticism this week toward pandemic-era public institutions. Wisconsin Senator Ron Johnson says there's no question that the FDA and CDC engaged in a cover-up during COVID. Stocks rose after oil prices eased and SpaceX made its debut on Wall Street.
20: Stocks rose on Wall Street as crude oil prices fell again. SpaceX soared on its first day of trading. The S&P 500 rose 0.5% Friday. The Dow added 353 points. That's about 0.7%. The NASDAQ Composite gained 0.3%. Stocks got some help from a 3.4% drop in the price of Brent crude. SpaceX jumped 19.2%. That marked the biggest IPO on record. And
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2: Welcome this week on Capitol Hill, your insider's guide to the story shaping Washington and the world. I'm your host, Tony Perkins.
4: We just made a great settlement of the war with Iran, so it was a big, very big thing. But we have a signing soon, and the documents are in pretty final shape. So we'll see. We'll see. Very good. Should be done. That should be done pretty quickly.
2: That was President Donald Trump once again saying the United States and Iran are on the cusp of a peace agreement. While the president has not publicly outlined the details of the proposed deal, Iranian media have released what they describe as a framework of the near-final 14-point agreement, and some of those reported provisions are raising concerns. South Carolina Senator Lindsey Graham joins us with his assessment. Also this week, Congress declined to extend a key foreign intelligence tool under the Foreign Intelligence Surveillance Act, commonly known as FISA. The surveillance tool has played an important role in identifying threats from hostile foreign actors, but repeated abuses have eroded public trust and complicated efforts to renew it. Florida Senator Rick Scott joins me to discuss what comes next. And in state news, 14 Republican attorneys general have sent a letter to the Environmental Protection Agencies, the EPA, urging it to fulfill its responsibility to protect America's drinking water from harmful contaminants, including chemical byproducts from the abortion drug mifepristone, which may be entering the nation's drinking water. Alabama Attorney General Steve Marshall joins us with more. And New York is making headlines with legislation awaiting Governor Kathy Hochul's signature that further advances gender ideology by replacing longstanding family terms such as mother and father in state law.
5: Basically, we're changing the laws of New York to get rid of the term mother, to get rid of the term father. These terms matter. We've gone down the rabbit hole and we've gone way too far to the point where it just seems like we're afraid to use terms that are so obvious. A mother is a mother. A father is a father.
2: That was New York Senator Dean Murray. We'll take a closer look at what the bill would do and why it is generating controversy. All of that and more coming up on This Week on Capitol Hill.
6: Today's edition of This Week on Capitol Hill is being presented by AARP.
2: The ink had barely dried on Reconciliation 2.0, signed into law by President Trump earlier this week, before the president began urging Congress to move on a third reconciliation package. The president wants the legislation to include additional defense funding and the Save America Act. House Republicans have already begun laying the groundwork for 3.0. Can Congress deliver, though, another major legislative victory before the midterm election cycle begins to dominate Washington? Joining us now is the Speaker of the House, Mike Johnson of Louisiana. Mr. Speaker, welcome back to This Week on Capitol Hill.
25: Hey, Tony, sorry for the informality. Working in the district in Louisiana today, so it's balmy and hot, but great folks down here. Glad to be home.
2: Well, I'm glad somebody made it home this weekend. All right, let's talk about 3.0. What's going to be the priorities for that?
25: Well, I tell you, you mentioned Reconciliation 2.0. You noted that we got it done this week, and it was a big thing, an important thing. And as we've noted, Democrats wanted to give $0 to border enforcement, border security, and the enforcement of federal immigration law. So we had to do it on our own. We had a signing ceremony in the Oval Office. I was standing right behind the president, and he noted, too, how crazy it is that we've come to this point where Democrats don't want to defend the homeland anymore. That's another reason why we have to do Reconciliation 3.0. We've got to get more of the priorities of the American people done. We have to do it on a party line basis, I'm sad to say, Tony, because Democrats don't want to give the president a win and thus the American people a win. So we have to go around them. And the only, as we've discussed many times, the only way around the 60-vote necessity of votes in the Senate is a bare 51 majority to use a reconciliation bill. So that's what we're working on right now in earnest. We've got some big priorities to squeeze in there, and I think we'll keep all the Republicans together to get that to the president's desk.
7: I mean, this is, I don't want this to be lost on our viewers and listeners, but, you know, since the 1980s, since the Budget Reconciliation Act was put in place, we've seen budget reconciliation used a couple of dozen times. I mean, this is now

0: candidates out right now running for Congress as Marxist, openly about socialists, you know, really radical people. So it, what it means is to do just the basic functions of government. I mean, like funding the government. We have to do it on our own as just Republicans, as the grown-ups, as the common sense advocates in Washington to get the job done. And that's where we are.
1: Well, when you look at the appropriations process in the House, you have brought back something that's been missing for almost two decades. That is the regular appropriations. This week you passed the 11th, I think, of 12 appropriations bills. But the Senate hasn't passed a single one. Where are we going to be at the end of the fiscal year?
0: That's right. We've got almost all of the 12 through the committee process in the House, two of them off the floor already, more on the way. And in the meantime, you saw the stories that popped up over the week where the Senate has gotten it to loggerheads on this, and they're saying that they may not be able to pass a single appropriations bill in the Senate. Why? Again, because the Democrats are refusing to do their job. And so I think what they're trying to do, Tony, is force us back into a CR situation, or worse, a government shutdown, which would happen at the end of the fiscal year, September 30. I think they want to do that for political purposes, to shut the government down going into the election, and it is shameful.
1: Wow, that would be quite amazing. And added on top of that, we have this week the reauthorization of FISA, something you and I have talked about almost weekly on this program, a major tool used to track foreign threats to the United States. You put up on the House floor this week a measure to extend it temporarily, a clean extension that failed.
0: It did. We passed a full reauthorization for 3 years back in April out of the House, sent it to the Senate. It's been sitting there again because Democrats are playing games. And you saw this week the ultimate, the most dangerous game I think they've ever played. You know, making FISA go dark, the Foreign Intelligence Surveillance Act, is how we monitor terrorists who are plotting horrible, dangerous things on our homeland. The Democrats are willing to take that hostage and to shut it down to make a cheap political point against the president. So I out of desperation, I tried to pass an emergency measure, just to a clean extension just for 3 weeks so we can sort out their crazy politics. And 199 Democrats, Tony, voted against that extension. And then when it failed on the floor, Tony, they applauded. I mean, heaven forbid, I pray, we all need to pray, that the homeland is kept safe over the next several days as this thing goes dark went dark on Friday night. We're in a serious situation, and it's unprecedented for the last 20 years.
1: Now, Mr. Speaker, there's some saying that there is the ability for this to continue based on some court decisions, that this could go on for a year. And there are some Republicans that oppose this because they still want additional reforms, although it's primarily Democrats that brought it down. Are you satisfied that those concerns have been addressed among the conservatives?
0: Yes, the last time we reauthorized FISA in 2024, we put 56 major reforms. Jim Jordan is chairman of the House Judiciary Committee. He championed quarterback that, and it's fixed the problems. It was abused in the past by activists within the government. We've closed all that down now to make sure that the statute works as intended and protects the people and does not allow for the violation of Americans' privacy. And we can talk about that for a long time. We don't have time to get into details today, but the point is we've got to extend this thing to make sure that we use this tool. I will say this again, two-thirds of the president's daily national security briefing comes from intelligence that is gathered under Section 702 of FISA. We cannot allow it to lapse. We have to have it.
1: So is there some differing opinions on whether or not this will continue until Congress can act?
0: Yes, and I hope the advocates like Rick Scott and others are correct. There is differing legal opinions out there, and what it boils down to is the telecom companies that have all this data, the only reason they participate with the government is because they have liability coverage for doing so under the statute. If the statute lapses, the question is, will they continue to do that in good faith? We certainly pray and hope that they will, because we've got to keep Americans safe. We have a lot of big events going on around the country right now, the FIFA World Cup games and 250 events and everything else. It's a dangerous situation.
1: So the best result would, or the best course of action would be for Congress to reauthorize this.
0: Absolutely. And the president has finally, he announced his new appointment for the Director of National Intelligence, highly qualified individual, Jake Clayton, that the Senate should approve him in short order, and that should make their political argument moot, and they should reauthorize FISA. They should have done it this past week. They need to do it immediately.
1: So, Mr. Speaker, we just have about 45 seconds left. The House is out next week. When do you see the first possible date for action?
0: Well, the Senate, again,

0: we have our legislation sitting in the Senate. They need to finish it up. As soon as they do, it should be done. If they send us a version that's modified, the House will come back and get it done as quickly as possible. But all our members are out in their district work period right now, doing campaigns, meeting with their constituents. If I need to bring them back, I can do it on 72 hours notice, and we'll be ready.
1: All right, Mr. Speaker, thanks so much for taking time to join us as you're back in Louisiana, in the Bayou State. We look forward to seeing you back here in D.C.
0: Thank you, brother. Good to talk to you.
1: All right, House Speaker Mike Johnson. So we're going to talk more about that a little bit later. Senator Rick Scott of Florida, a very important but also controversial provision. Don't go away. We're back after this.
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1: Welcome back to This Week on Capitol Hill. All right, we're just a few weeks away from America's 250th anniversary when we will commemorate what 56 courageous men did in July of 1776. Risk their lives, their fortunes, and sacred honor for the cause of political independence. Yet as the Declaration itself proclaimed, they acted with, quote, a firm reliance on the protection of divine providence, end quote. The founders understood that political independence could only be sustained through spiritual dependence upon God. Today, at another pivotal moment in our nation's history, we must reaffirm that same truth. The challenges we face cannot be overcome merely through elections, legislation, or political movements. Our hope ultimately rests in Almighty God. That's why I invite you to join me in signing the Declaration of Dependence, a public pledge to place our trust in God, honor His truth, and seek His blessing upon our nation. To sign the pledge, simply text America to 67742. That's America to 67742. Well, going into the weekend, President Trump once again said the U.S. and Iran were on the cusp of a peace deal. This update came just hours after the president posted a strong warning Thursday morning on social media, stating the, quote, U.S. will be hitting Iran very hard tonight, end quote. Well, joining us now to discuss these developments is South Carolina Senator Lindsey Graham. He serves on four Senate committees, including the chairman of the Senate Budget Committee. Senator Graham, welcome back to This Week on Capitol Hill.
11: Thank you. Thank you.
1: Let me first start by congratulating you on your primary victory there in South Carolina. Pretty handed, pretty strong victory.
11: Yeah, we did well. Thanks to people in your audience, evangelicals came to my aid. I'm a traditional Republican, and I want to thank God for him making my life what it is, and couldn't do it without him and all my family and friends and supporters. And so, yeah, we got a Democrat in November, but I think I'm in good shape, and I'm just very grateful that I'm the nominee for the Republican Party, and I'm gonna try to do something with it for the good of the country and for the kingdom. So Iran, I don't know what's going to happen. I know they're the weakest they've been since 1979. Hats off to President Trump and our military for destroying their Navy, weakening their military, shooting down the Air Force. They are weak. The economy's sort of in free fall, but they're still lethal. Now, do we have a deal? I don't know, but I do know this. I'm going to take the JCPOA, the Obama deal, which was horrible, terrible, and I'm going to overlay this current deal, if there is one, against the JCPOA, and I'll tell you what I think. There's some things I hear about this potential deal that bother me. A $300 billion reconstruction fund for Iran? Really? I mean, that's like trying to rebuild Germany while the Nazis are still in charge. I don't know if that's true or not, but who would give money to the Ayatollah and his regime to rebuild the country after they killed 42,000 of their own people? I don't know if that's in there or not. The nuclear program. What's the difference between the JCPOA and a good deal? The JCPOA allowed enrichment to continue at low levels. Iran took their small enrichment program. They cheated. They made 900 pounds of highly enriched uranium. If there's any enrichment capability in this new deal, it will be no better than the JCPOA. So what am I looking for? A deal on the nuclear program that does not allow Iran to enrich at all. If they want peaceful nuclear power, they can get spent fuel rods from outside the country. No enrichment, not one centrifuge, to me is a red line. I hope we can honor that. So I'm looking for a deal that would punish Iran if they continue to support Hezbollah and Hamas in the future. It'd be clear, it needs to be clear in this deal, Tony, they will get punished. And I worry about Israel in this deal. I've been told that Lebanon may be part of the deal, a ceasefire in Lebanon. The last thing I want to do in a deal with Iran is tie Israel's hands so they can't defend themselves against Hezbollah. You know, Hezbollah is Iran's biggest proxy. They're trying to protect their proxy. You and I are trying to protect Israel. We'll see what's in this deal. I hope it's a good deal. President Trump deserves a lot of credit for taking Iran on. But at the end of the day, how different is it than the JCPOA? How much money does Iran get? What kind of nuclear deal do we have? Do we know now, or is it to be negotiated later? Do we tie Israel's hands in Lebanon? All these things matter to me, and I love President Trump, but when it comes to national security and defending Israel, it's not about party, it's about reality, and I'll tell you what the reality is of this deal when I look at it.
1: Senator, I think that's a great benchmark to start from, because when you look at Iran's Mir News Agency, which released a report on the 14-point peace proposal, suggesting that the negotiations had reached a final point, now, of course, this has not been verified by Tehran, but the Iranian news service is not going to speak without the regime giving approval. Of course, the U.S. has not verified it, but significant aspects of the report in this suggesting that we've reached this point of a final draft, it does allow civilian uranium enrichment under international inspection. And under the JPOA, we know that those inspections didn't work.
11: Well, I hope that's wrong. I mean, if there's any enrichment program allowed in the Trump deal, if they can enrich anywhere for any reason, that's a bad deal in my view. They will cheat after Trump leaves. So what did Obama do? He gave them a small enrichment program so Iran could save face. Over time, they built the program out. People watched, but they were able to cheat. They got 900 pounds of 60% highly enriched uranium, something they weren't supposed to do. They were a couple of weeks away from 990% highly enriched uranium that can make 8 or 10 bombs. And that's why Midnight Hammer happened. That's why Trump had to bomb the enrichment facilities. So to the Trump administration, no enrichment. Iran can have all the peaceful nuclear power they want. They can have a nuclear reactor. They can get the fuel like the UAE does from outside the country. We can provide, Russia can provide fuel rods to run the reactor. They don't need to enrich to have a peaceful power program. They do need to enrich to make a bomb. And if there's any enrichment, I don't trust them not to cheat. I think we'll be right back where we were with the JCPOA. And to me, it's been a red line of President Trump, no enrichment. So we'll see. Right. We'll see. I hope the reports on Iran are wrong. You know, it's a bunch of propaganda coming out of there. But I've been honest with you. I want a good deal. I'd rather end this diplomatically. But I know the difference between a good deal and a bad deal. Any enrichment by Iran is a bad deal.
1: Less than a minute left, Senator Graham. Israeli Prime Minister Benjamin Netanyahu released a statement on Thursday saying Israel will not be a part of any agreement. Are you concerned that this could lead to a rupture in the U.S.-Israel relationship?
11: Very much so. When we criticize Bibi publicly, the Iranians, lick their chops. The last thing we want is to encourage the Iranians to be provocative. And when they see a fracture between Israel and the United States, that's an encouraging event. We have to make our own decisions as a nation. But there's no circumstance in my mind where hurting Israel helps us. Israel is a blessing, not a burden. So any deal that would restrict Israel's ability to deal with Hezbollah, that basically throws a lifeline to Hezbollah as part of Iran deal, would be bad for Israel. What about the missile program in Iran? What about continued support for terrorism by Iran? What's the consequences of that? Right. So there's a lot of details to be fleshed out. But Israel's concerned, and quite frankly, I am too. I hope for a good deal. I pray for a good deal. But if it's not a good deal, I will say so.
1: Senator Lindsey Graham, always great to see you, my friend. Thanks for joining us. All right, folks, stick with us. We're back with more after this.
12: This is an SRN News special report. I'm Mary Rhodes. President Trump said Saturday that an agreement with Iran is scheduled to be signed Sunday, June 14th, potentially marking the culmination of months of negotiations that repeatedly veered between threats of military action and promises of a diplomatic breakthrough. The deal is scheduled to get signed tomorrow, the president wrote on Truth Social, adding that the Strait of Hormuz would be open to all immediately following the signing of the deal. Iran has not confirmed a deal has been reached, but Iranian foreign minister said that a deal has never been closer. President Trump offered few new details about the contents of the agreement, but said it would prevent Iran from obtaining a nuclear weapon. He also said the U.S. would eventually remove and destroy Iran's remaining nuclear material, which he described as nuclear dust. This has been an SRN News special.
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13: In Pixar's new animated movie, Elio, we meet a middle schooler who feels very alone in the universe. Elio doesn't think anyone gets him. In fact, he kind of feels like an alien. And speaking of aliens, Elio's infatuated with the idea of extraterrestrials. He'd love to get abducted by them. If he can't make friends on Earth, maybe he could make some from another planet. That's exactly what happens. And soon Elio and his new alien friend, Glordon, must save the universe. A few jump scares might startle young viewers, but as Pixar's best films do so effectively, Elio connects with kids on one level and parents on a deeper one. So we're giving it a 4 out of 5 for family friendliness. Read the full review at PluggedIn.com/radio. I'm Adam Holtz for Focus on the Family's Plugged In Movie Review.
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1: One. Welcome back to This Week on Capitol Hill. I'm Tony Perkins, your host. Well, this week, Congress failed to extend Section 702 of the Foreign Intelligence Surveillance Act, a key national security law that allows U.S. intelligence agencies to monitor international targets without a warrant. Now, this marks the first time Section 702 has expired since it was enacted in 2008. Joining us now to discuss this is Senator Rick Scott from Florida. He serves on five Senate committees, including the Senate Homeland Security Committee. Senator Scott, welcome to This Week on Capitol Hill. Good to see you.
19: Oh, it's always great to see you.
1: So let's talk for a moment here about this short-term extension of FISA that failed. There's not going to be a gap in the use of this law, although Congress does have to address it when they get back in session.
19: But we need to address it, and it's not that hard. We all believe we should be able to surveil foreigners. Nobody disagrees with that. But we do have our Bill of Rights, our Fourth Amendment rights. We cannot be surveilled. And as we know, under the Biden years, 3 million people were surveilled. Obama did the same thing. In my case, after January 6th, I was surveilled. During Biden years, they stole my tax returns. Booz Allen did, and released them, and nothing held accountable. During the Clinton years, because I fought Hillary Care, the Clinton administration targeted my company. So if they can target a business guy, if they can target a senator, they can target you. So what I don't get is it's not that hard. We all want the same thing. So why don't we all get into one room and sit down if it takes days? But what the process we're going through, we're not getting anywhere. We keep doing these short-term extensions, and we don't ever pass the extension, which we need to do.
1: So is there a sense that they're just going to wear Congress out and finally get what they want?
19: I don't think they're going to wear Congress out. I think we all know Americans should not be surveilled. It's as simple as that. So I'm not going to give in. And I just want reasonable restrictions. On top of that, have you ever heard of anybody in the Biden administration being held accountable for what they did?
1: Right.
19: Nobody. During the Clinton administration, nobody. Let's start holding people accountable, too.
1: So I think it's very important that people hear this. You understand the need for security, a national security, but also to protect these fundamental constitutional rights. And what you're saying is we can do both.
19: Absolutely. It's all doable. And so, let's all just sit down in a room and solve it. But what we do is we just keep, somebody comes up with a bill and then, we need to, without everybody's input. So what we've got to do is all get in a room. If we need to, let's go to the White House, sit down with Kash Patel, sit down with Todd Blanche, the Attorney General. Let's get everybody's view, John Ratcliffe, the CIA, and let's get our view and say, okay, so if there is a deal here, to protect Americans and surveil foreigners.
1: Do you think that that's going to happen?
19: I've been here 7 years. That hasn't happened in 7 years. So maybe tomorrow.
1: But we have, this has expired. Now they have a year. It still continues to operate for a year. But they're going to have to come to the table. So this is probably the best time we've seen for that type of conversation to take place to address the concerns of those who are focused on the Constitution and our freedoms like a laser.
19: Absolutely. And what's so frustrating, Tony, is I'm a business guy. So how did I get things done? I sat down with people and I listened to what their needs were. And I said, okay, maybe I can do that. Or how could I solve your needs? That's what we need to do. We need to solve the needs of the people that are trying to protect Americans. At the same time, we know we have to surveil foreigners.
1: Right. Senator, we just have about a minute and a half left. I want to transition to domestic issues, precisely the issue of what Americans are feeling. You talk about listening. What are you hearing from the American people?
19: Cost of living is too high. Everyone is to blame it on, it's because of oil and gas prices. No, the cost of living was too high before that. It's, what's caused? It's running big deficits. Congress has destroyed the value of the dollar. Tony, when I went to college, it was $200 to go to junior college, $255 to the university, and I could take 21 hours. You can buy a brand new house in suburbs for $21,000. I can buy a new car for $1,600. All these things, healthcare was $700 a year for a family of four. All of these things are caused because of government involvement.
1: Mm-hmm.
19: And so it's hurt the poorest families.
1: How do we get a handle on that?
19: Balance a budget. Balance a budget. Say we don't need more regulation to take away your rights and your freedom and your opportunity. It hurts. It doesn't hurt the rich. The rich are going to be fine. It hurts the middle class, the poor that don't have the shot to live the dream because there's some limitation. I can't get the permit or there's regulation or it costs too much. And then it causes the cost of living to go up.
1: Well, hopefully, Senator, we'll see a return to a focus on a balanced budget because we're bumping up to $40 trillion in debt. That's a big drag on our economy. And as a business guy, you know that. 5 seconds to give you the last word.
19: We need a balanced budget. But, Tony, thank you for all you do.
1: All right, Senator, thanks so much for joining us. Senator Rick Scott of Florida. Stay around. More of This Week on Capitol Hill straight ahead.
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1: Welcome back to This Week on Capitol Hill. I'm Tony Perkins. Well, 14 Republican state attorneys general sent a letter to the Environmental Protection Agency, that's the EPA, demanding greater scrutiny of chemical abortion drugs like mifepristone, which are contaminating wastewater and potentially violating the Safe Drinking Water Act. Joining us now to discuss this and more is Alabama Attorney General Steve Marshall, who was among those signing this letter to the EPA. Attorney General Marshall, welcome back to This Week on Capitol Hill. Thanks for joining us.
23: Always good to be with you. Thank you.
1: So, in addition to the harm that mifepristone and these chemical abortions bring to babies, this is much broader when we're talking about wastewater contamination. Now, according to the abortion industry itself, over 63% of abortions are now being conducted through abortion drugs. No medical monitoring of this. So, most of this, the aborted fetuses, as well as the chemicals, are going into the wastewater system.
23: Yeah, and this is the ongoing efforts that I and my colleagues around the country are trying to highlight relating to the hazards of mifepristone itself. Look, you fully know the impact on women's health and the lack of reporting of the consequences of taking mifepristone for many women across our country, and clearly want the FDA to be able to act in that regard. But also we're seeing the environmental impact as well, and if we can highlight that for the Trump administration to allow them to be able to move and act within a regulatory authority that they have, I think it not only allows us to keep women safe, but also to be able to keep our environment safe as well.
1: I think people need to understand, and this is what is laid out in the letter that you signed, is that these synthetic drugs, mifepristone, not only do we have the aborted babies going into the wastewater system, but these drugs are not filtered out through the filtration systems of the wastewater treatment. Therefore, in some cases, getting back into the drinking water and those drugs having an impact upon the fertility potentially of women who are actually trying to have babies.
23: Yeah, it's an interesting dichotomy, right? In that, you know, we need EPA who has authority in this area to be able to not only increase and understand the science here, but also to be able to take affirmative steps to be able to act. Because clearly we know the broader impact of mifepristone and what it's doing to the loss of life across our country. But here, there's a direct and tangible impact across every state in our country as a result of the use of this chemical abortion drug.
1: So, I mean, this is something that everyone should be concerned about because it's potentially affecting everybody. Let me ask you this question, General Marshall. Is this being treated differently because it's related to abortion?
23: That's the concern. You know, look, you and I support this administration, but at the same time, it's our responsibility to call out the administration when we think they're not moving fast enough. Mifepristone is one of those areas in which both the FDA and EPA now have the ability to take action, and hopefully this letter is prompting them to be able to do so.
1: Now, the states have been acting. Unfortunately, they're being undermined by federal policy in many cases, but you, as the chief law enforcement officer in Alabama, have taken steps to deal with the manufacturers of these drugs.
23: Yeah, we see, although abortion itself is a criminal act in Alabama, and AGs likewise have protections within their authority to deal with fraud. We sent out this week six cease and desist letters to online vendors that provide chemical abortion drugs across our country, including what we think is in Alabama, calling them, number one, to understand that it's a criminal act in Alabama, but also the fraudulent nature in which they're advertising in our state, specifically around the lack of disclosure of harms to women. And we've asked them to be able to stand down if they're engaging in business in Alabama, which is otherwise illegal.
1: A final question on this front, General Marshall, going back to the EPA, what do you hope to hear from the EPA, that they will adopt policies that will test the water regarding mifepristone?
23: Not only to be able to adopt policies to be able to test, but then to be able to take action within their authority for those that are in violation. You know, there's significant regulatory authority they invest within the EPA, and we think this is an area in which they can exercise it.
1: All right. Switching topics, General, I want to talk about the House Judiciary Committee that was committee hearing that was held this week. It was the second hearing on the disturbing allegations against the Southern Poverty Law Center, which there in Alabama, that's their headquarters. You can look out your window and see their headquarters. These latest revelations in the superseding indictment shows that alleges they have funded extremists, deceived their donors, actually funding the material for cross burnings.
23: Yeah, it's not that they were trying to stop extremism. They're profiting from it. And we have, along with the Middle District's indictment of the SPLC that's now pending, you have both Florida and Alabama using, again, those consumer protection powers we talked about earlier with requests for information to the SPLC to be able to respond. Who are you funding? How much were you funding? What groups were they connected to? And what did you do in leveraging the information that you received as it relates to the fundraising arm of that operation. I think the results we're going to see are shocking. I'm anxious to be able to see what action that we'll be able to take as a result of that information. But look, this week's testimony shone a light, maybe in ways that many across the country are not aware of, is not only the use of the designation of hate groups to suppress conservative voices, including yours, but also the impact that it's having on many companies across our nation. I thought the action of the committee this week to be able to bring people together, to be able to share that testimony and cause the interim director of the SPLC to be able to have to answer questions was a positive first step.
1: General, having heard now the testimony, this was the second hearing that the Judiciary Committee has had, and of course your own investigation, are you concerned that this is goes beyond just the SPLC, that there was a conspiracy of sources? They worked with banking entities. They worked with the technology companies to deplatform and the banks to debank conservatives.
23: Yeah, I think that's clearly part of what our investigation and Florida's investigation is attempting to find out. Is that not only did these efforts in reaching out to hate groups allow them to foster fundraising opportunities, but the designation they had in that list that they provide was also the vehicle for woke corporations and others to try to suppress those positive organizations that were doing good work. Look, Family Research Council, ADF, and others across the country who are doing good work were very much the target of the SPLC. And why? Because their values and their principles directly contrast with what the SPLC stands for.
1: Well, I look forward to seeing the results of that investigation, General. Thanks so much for joining us.
23: Always good to be with you.
1: General Steve Marshall. All right, don't go away. Are moms and dads outdated terms? Lawmakers in New York think so. We'll talk about it.
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1: Welcome back to This Week on Capitol Hill. Political movements have long understood that language shapes culture. From the French Revolution to the Marxist movements in Europe and communist regimes in Asia, ideological leaders have sought to advance their agendas not only through political power, but through linguistic change. By redefining familiar terms, elevating preferred expressions, and marginalizing traditional language, they have attempted to reshape public understanding of reality itself. As George Orwell famously observed, the corruption of language often precedes the corruption of thought. The latest example of this cultural Marxism that has infested blue states like New York is a bill awaiting Governor Kathy Hochul's signature, S-9316. Supporters describe it as a measure making technical revisions to New York family law. But it does far more than that. It raises a fundamental question. What happens when ideology replaces reality? The bill is officially described as substituting parentage for paternity and filiation throughout state law, but among its most significant changes are the replacement of mother with gestating parent and father with non-gestating parent. For now, if you live in New York, the focus is limited just on state statutes, not greeting cards, so your Father's Day card that you purchase remains safe, at least for now. If Governor Hochul signs the legislation, a number of gender-specific parental terms would be replaced with what supporters call gender-neutral language. Among the changes, mother would become gestating parent, father would become non-gestating parent, paternity proceedings would become parentage proceedings. As history repeatedly demonstrates, language matters. The question is not whether words shape culture. The question is who gets to define the words. Is replacing mother and father with gestating parent and non-gestating parent merely a technical modernization of legal terminology? Or is it another step in the left's effort to further erase our understanding of God's design for mankind? Does truthfulness matter in our laws? Does accuracy matter? It should. The Apostle James wrote, "Above all, my brethren, do not swear either by heaven or by earth or with any other oath, but let your yes be yes and your no, no, lest you fall into judgment." James's warning is not primarily about oaths. It is about truthfulness, reliability, and integrity in our speech. Words matter because truth matters. As followers of Christ, we cannot participate in this ideological assault on truth, even when it's wrapped in the language of so-called inclusion, modernization, or progress. The cultural Marxists of our day understand what revolutionaries throughout history have understood. If you can redefine words, you can reshape thought. If you can reshape thought, you can reshape culture. That is why language is always one of the first battlefields in a cultural revolution. And that is why motherhood and fatherhood must be replaced with sterile mechanistic terms that strip away both meaning and design. Ultimately, this is not an attack on words. It is an attack on one of the last great bulwarks standing in the way of their vision for society, the family as God created it. The cultural Marxists of our day are paving the way for their political agenda by weakening one of the primary institutions established by God for human flourishing. When a culture can no longer speak truthfully about mothers and fathers, it is well on its way to forgetting what they really are. And that has been This Week on Capitol Hill.
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14: This is an SRN News special report. I'm Mary Rhodes. President Trump said Saturday that an agreement with Iran is scheduled to be signed Sunday, June 14th, potentially marking the culmination of months of negotiations that repeatedly veered between threats of military action and promises of a diplomatic breakthrough. The deal is scheduled to get signed tomorrow, the president wrote on Truth Social, adding that the Strait of Hormuz would be open to all immediately following the signing of the deal. Iran has not confirmed a deal has been reached, but Iranian foreign minister said that a deal has never been closer. President Trump offered few new details about the contents of the agreement, but said it would prevent Iran from obtaining a nuclear weapon. He also said the U.S. would eventually remove and destroy Iran's remaining nuclear material, which he described as nuclear dust. This has been an SRN News special report.
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0: Good afternoon and welcome to the Narrow Path radio broadcast. My name is Steve Gregg and we're live for an hour each weekday afternoon taking your calls if you have questions about the Bible or about the Christian faith. We'd be glad to hear from you. If you have a different viewpoint from the host, we especially would love to hear from you. If you want to call to balance comment, give us a call and we'll talk to you too. The number to call is 844-484-5737. Now, my line's just filled up when I gave that number out, which means this is not a good time to call, but do not lose hope. These lines will be opening up throughout the whole hour. Call randomly, and you stand a very good chance of getting on the air today. The number is 844-484-5737. And as many of you know, I'm traveling around in Washington State this week, teaching different places. Tonight I'll be speaking in Kent. I'll be speaking in Poulsbo tomorrow night. I'm actually going to be flying up to Vancouver Island to speak there, I think, on Friday. Saturday I'll be in Mercer Island, and I'll be in North Bend on Sunday. If you're in any of those places and are interested in joining us, these are open to the public meetings, and you can get all the information you need about them at our website, thenarrowpath.com, under announcements. Now, by the way, next week, Monday, I'll be in Spokane speaking. I'll be in Idaho for a couple of things, in Kamei and Boise next week. All those are listed at the website, thenarrowpath.com, under announcements. And with only those announcements behind us, we'll now go to the phones and talk first of all to Charles, calling in New York City, New York. Hi, Charles. Welcome.
1: Hi. Greg, my question is concerns Jeremiah, the 31st chapter. Mm-hmm. I would like to hear your understanding of what that chapter means.
0: Well, are you talking specifically about verses 31 through 34 or the whole chapter?
1: Well, the whole chapter concerns the both northern and southern kingdoms of Ephraim and Judah.
0: Right. Well, chapter 30... that talk, you know, about the same, it's kind of a developed idea in these, and scholars refer to that as the little book of comfort, as they call, you know, Isaiah chapter 40 through 66, the book of comfort. This little section of four chapters in Jeremiah is called the little book of comfort because it talks about after the Babylonian exile, God restoring Israel again to their land and restoring their religion and so forth. Now, these prophecies often begin with the vision of Israel coming back to their land from Babylon, and then they morph into prophecies about the Messiah and the new covenant and that kind of thing. And the reason for that is because in God's dealings with Israel, he had two periods of time where they were banished from their land and where he supernaturally brought them back. One was, of course, when Israel had to leave Palestine because of the famine, and they went into Egypt, and they were stuck there. They became slaves there for hundreds of years. Then God brought them back in what we call the Exodus. Then a similar thing happened when they were taken away into Babylon, and they vacated the land, but then God brought them back from that too when Cyrus the Persian conquered Babylon and let the Jews go back. Now, both the Exodus from Egypt and the return of exiles from Babylon are taken up as themes by New Testament writers as types and shadows of salvation, spiritual salvation, such as we have in Christ. And these are some of the passages that New Testament writers will cite to that. These passages, their first layer of meaning has to do with the return of the exiles from Babylon. And then, it's intermixed with God saving people through Christ as he does today. This is kind of similar to what Zechariah does in Zechariah chapter 9. The Zechariah 9 chapter, the first 8 verses, talk about God delivering Israel from the advance of Alexander the Great, who is conquering the whole region of the Levant. And then it says that God will defend his house, meaning the temple. And that happened. When Alexander came, he did not destroy the temple. God did a work, gave him a dream before he got there and made him revere the priests and so forth. So whereas everyone in Alexander's path was being conquered, he didn't conquer the house of God because God said in Zechariah 9 that he would not let him do that. But as soon as it tells the story of God delivering Israel, Jerusalem, from Alexander, it then gives the story of Jesus riding into Jerusalem on a donkey. Your salvation has come, you know. Now, obviously, that didn't happen when Alexander came, but the salvation of Israel from Alexander's advances, it triggers an interest in the ultimate salvation that God will bring to Israel through Christ. So this is what the prophets do, and Jeremiah does that in this section. So you're going to find references to people coming back from Babylon, but you're also going to see references to, clearly, to Christ, or at least to the salvation he brings. And the key section that is most directly related to our concerns would be in Jeremiah 31 through 34, where he talks about he'll make a new covenant with the house of Israel and the house of Judah. Now, Jesus, of course, made that covenant in the upper room when he had the Last Supper. He said, this cup is the new covenant in my blood. And so this is talking about the new covenant salvation, which is brought to our attention as sort of an extension of the whole saving work of God seen in the return of the exiles from Babylon. So that's how I take this chapter. I'm not going to go verse by verse through it with you, but if you want me to, you can go to my website. I do go through Jeremiah verse by verse, and every other book of the Bible verse by verse. My lectures are free. If you want to go to thenarrowpath.com, look under the tab that says verse by verse lectures. Look up the book of the Bible you want to go through verse by verse, in this case Jeremiah, and look, the individual lectures will tell you, they'll guide you to this section if you want to. And you can hear an exposition of everything in the chapter. In this format on the radio, I can't really go into everything in it, but my overall assessment is, as I said, I believe the principal layer, the first layer of this story, is God saving Israel from Babylon, just like he saved them from Egypt. But his saving them from Egypt and from Babylon both are a type and a shadow of Christ, and so he talks about that too.
1: What I was mostly concerned about, whether there was any way to identify the 10 lost tribes. It seemed like even in secular history, there's no mention of just what happened to them after the Assyrians removed them to the lands of the Medes.
0: Yes. Well, the 10 lost tribes, the Bible indicates that they were dispersed by Esarhaddon, I think, the Assyrian, into areas that the Assyrians had conquered after they also had conquered Israel, the northern tribe, and that they settled there. And I believe history would tell us that the Samaritans of Jesus' day were the descendants of those people. And they intermarried with the Gentiles of the region, and so their offspring were not, strictly speaking, pure Israelites.

0: Irish ethnicity was insignificant.
1: That's what I thought. I thought it was so mixed up that it would be impossible to identify them anymore.
0: Right. But when the prophet says that God will, you know, put all the tribes together with Judah again and make them one nation, and he does that especially in Ezekiel 7, 37, excuse me, with the two sticks prophecy. He's going to make the northern tribe and the southern king one people again. I think this was first, to some degree, fulfilled when the exiles came back from Babylon. Now, where were the 10 tribes at that time? Well, like I said, most of them had been exiled by the Assyrians, but before the northern kingdom fell in 722 BC, many persons from those other tribes moved to Judah. We're told.
1: I remember reading that.
0: Yeah. Well, first of all, the Levites did first because they were so offended by the calves in Bel and Bethel and Dan that Jeroboam had set up. He made his own priest to worship these golden calves. So the real Levites, who had any convictions, they all moved back down to Judah. And then in various points in the books of Chronicles, we read, many people from Zebulun and Gad and, these other tribes.
1: During the time of Asa. Asa was a righteous king. I know many of them migrated into Judah. Okay, but thank you very much. I appreciate your answer.
0: Okay, Charles, thanks for your call. God bless you.
1: All right. Bye-bye.
0: Bye-bye. Don from Pittsburgh, Pennsylvania is next. Hi, Don. Welcome.
2: Hi, Steve. Thanks so much for taking my call. My question today is related to these teachers these days that call themselves prophets, like Jonathan Kahn or Johnny Inlow. I've not read any of the books myself. I have a very good friend who I trust in lots of ways, but he's really into these guys. And I just wanted to know your take on their, maybe it's the New Apostolic Reformation in general, but what's your, like, for instance, they'll take verses like from Habakkuk 2:14 that the earth will be filled with the knowledge of the glory of the Lord as the waters cover the sea, and they will say, oh, that's today, or they'll link Isaiah to Donald Trump and Isaiah chapter 9, verse 10. So what is your take on these type of teachers, these prophetic voices?
0: Well, I'll say this. I've been in charismatic circles, more or less, for 55 years, beginning at Calvary Chapel in 1970. Now, Calvary Chapel is not extremely charismatic, but they believe in the gifts of the Spirit. And so I became aware of people who prophesy and who speak in tongues and things, of course. And that's something you don't usually find outside of the charismatic movement. But of course, Paul, when talked about the gifts of the Spirit, talked about how prophecy is the most desirable gift. He said, seek the best gifts, especially they may prophesy. So in those circles, there's sort of a cultural admiration for anyone who can call himself a prophet. Unfortunately, in any society where there's a cultural admiration that goes with any claim to a particular position, there will be people who claim that position simply because they want that cultural admiration and not because they really are those things. Now, whether there's real prophets or not, I'm not here to dispute. I believe the gift of prophecy in some form or another is going to remain with the church until Jesus comes back. I don't believe the prophecies as a function of people speaking by inspiration of God to the churches. I'm not going to rule that out. But in charismatic circles, there's been many offshoots. The Bethel movement, NAR, as you mentioned, the New Apostolic Reformation. Even earlier than that, we had the Kansas City prophetic movement back in the 90s. These people who call themselves prophets, all I would say is if someone says he's a prophet, he is. He's either a real one or a false one. Now, I've never claimed to be a prophet, so I can't be a false prophet. I could be a false teacher, but I could never be a false prophet because I don't claim to be a prophet. But if someone claims to be a prophet, they are. They're a false prophet or a true prophet. Now, there are ways given to us in Scripture to test whether a prophet is a true prophet or not. And most of the ones who are false, one way or another, kind of expose this by either going off into weird doctrine or by, prophesying things that don't come to pass. This is the general way in which a false prophet will be revealed. Now, I'm not familiar with both. I read his first book when it came out, not because I wanted to. Everyone was reading it and asking me, so once in a while I have.

0: to read a book. I thought he was very clever, and I thought he had some very impressive points. Now, he's written other books since, and he's really got quite a following. I haven't read his other books. But the points that I thought were very clever and that which he made that were interesting to me, I didn't think were valid. He was working from a passage in Isaiah and trying to apply it to, you know, 9/11 and see it as kind of a fulfillment of that. Now, I mean, any man's entitled to interpret the scripture the way he thinks it should be interpreted. But if he's not being responsible, he'll no doubt misinterpret it. In my opinion, there are no passages in Isaiah that are talking about the modern times. Or frankly, I'm not really sure there's anything in the Old Testament at all that speaks about modern times, except for there are passages that speak of the kingdom of God being established by the Messiah, which happened when Jesus was here and continues to be true now. So, I mean, you know, some things prophesied in the Old Testament have been going on and still going on since the time Jesus established them. But as far as specific events of the future, now I just want to say this. I'm not just speaking, you know, off the cuff here. And I don't mean to claim any expertise, but just so people don't think I'm just making irresponsible statements. I have taught verse by verse through all the prophets more than 20 times each. And that means I've looked at what they say. I've had to interpret what they're saying. I've had to teach it credibly. Those lectures are found at our website, and you can hear them for free. But I will say I'm very familiar with what the prophets did and did not say. And I do not know of anything in any of the Old Testament prophets that speak of the end times. And yet that's the most common way that popular prophets assume them to be understandable. In Luke 21, when Jesus predicted that the Romans would come and destroy Jerusalem, he said that these are the days of vengeance, that all things that are written may be fulfilled. Now, all things that are written, I presume, are written in the Old Testament. And he said that when the Romans came and destroyed Jerusalem, that was so that all things that are written would be fulfilled. Now, that may not mean that there's absolutely nothing in the Old Testament that needs to be fulfilled still, but it certainly is a sweeping statement. He's indicating that the destruction of Jerusalem in the first century was a fulfillment of essentially everything in the Old Testament. Now, of course, many things the Old Testament had predicted the Messiah would come and set up the kingdom, but he did that before 70 AD. So those things were fulfilled before the Romans came. But the final judgment on the Jews apparently was in AD 70, and we don't read of any predictions of another one after that in the Bible. So I don't see the end times as we think of them, as the subject matter that the prophet spoke about. If I'm guided by Jesus in that, I'm going to look at the majority, if not all, the Old Testament events have been fulfilled since the first century. And obviously, if Jonathan Connor or any other modern prophet says otherwise, well, we're going to disagree. Who's right and who's wrong, I guess time will tell. But I will say this. My interpretation of Scripture is not based on anything I see going on in the world. Things go on in the world, and then they pass, and something else goes on, then they cycle sometimes. Sometimes similar things happen. Back in 1970, the great prophecy teachers were saying that everything in the world in 1970 was lined up just so that, as the Bible said it would, for Jesus to come back within that generation. Well, a few other generations have come along since then, and he didn't come back, and now there's another wave of that kind of talk. But those of us who have been around a long time realize that, yeah, actually there's been many, many times that people have thought that what they're seeing in their time was the end of the world. And there's always prophets who rise up in the community of those who are thinking that way to give them, exciting, connections to their own times and so forth. And I maybe when I was young, I might have been a little more eager to hear what they have to say, but I don't listen to them very much now. It doesn't mean you shouldn't. I mean, the Bible says, let the prophet speak and let the others judge. I'll judge and you judge and we can decide. But I'm not going to say he doesn't have the right to express his opinion. Everyone has, I suppose, a right to express their opinion. That's one of the great things about being in America, freedom of speech. But the Christian who hears someone speaking also has the freedom to disregard what they say until they can convince themselves from Scripture that that person is saying something that's what, you know, is true to the Scripture. And my perception is that very few people who've called themselves modern-day prophets have been very true to what I consider the Scripture to be. I mean, the Kansas City prophets, for example, they like to talk the book of Joel and talk about, you know, the manifest sons of God and, you know, the God's army in the end times would be, you know, rush on the city and run on the wall and so forth. And, you know, they quote these passages from Joel, and they referred to actually the end time saints victorious as Joel's army and so forth. And yeah, if they just study the Bible, they'd realize that Joel's talking about a locust plague. He's not talking about Christians in the end times. He's talking about a plague of locusts that's devastating everything. So, you know, if you learn to study the Bible, you'll be immune to some of the rather strange things that modern-day prophets like to purport. But as, again, as far as these men's ministries are concerned, I don't know that I discredit them completely. I don't want to do that without being more familiar with them. I just say, judge all things and hold fast that which is good, Paul said.
1: All right. Okay, thank you so much. Really appreciate it.
0: Okay, Don. God bless you. David in Houston, Texas, welcome.
2: Hi, here's my question. What is the difference between one who adheres to biblical inerrancy and one who believes that the Bible is a very reliable and accurate record of the true Word of God?
0: Well, the first one is an American evangelical or fundamentalist. The second one is someone who wants to read the Bible and take it at its own word. I was raised fundamentalist and evangelical, and I still regard myself as an evangelical, but yeah, I had a very firm idea that every word like was literally inspired. But when I began to read and study the Bible and teach it, I realized I couldn't find the authors all saying that about their words. I mean, for example, none of the Gospels are written by any men who claim to be prophets or who claim that they were inspired. They said they were telling the truth, and I trust them. They're credible witnesses. I've got a good, reliable account of what Jesus said and did, and that's all I really need from the Gospels. I read the Gospels to get to know Jesus, not to get to know the Gospels per se. Statements about the Gospels that the authors don't make, you know, I would say there was a time I'd say everything Matthew wrote, he was under inspiration, and I'm not against saying that. I could say that too if he said it, or if somebody else in the Bible said it about him, but I just don't have any biblical statements that affirm that, so I don't need to. What I do need to know is that these people were telling the truth. You know, if I tell you the truth, and one person says, you know, I think Steve was inspired. Another person says, I don't think he was. Well, what would be the difference? If I'm telling the truth, whether I'm inspired to tell the truth or whether I tell the truth anyway, you know, the theories about me being inspired would be rather moot. I believe I can trust everything in the Bible. I believe the Bible is written by inspired prophets and approved apostles. The Old Testament's written essentially by prophets, and I believe they were inspired. Because they say so. They say, thus saith the Lord. The word of the Lord came to me. You know, I saw, God gave me this vision, and here's what I saw. I accept everything that they claim about themselves. So I have no problem believing in the inspiration of prophetic writings. The apostles, they wrote, we accept their teaching not because they were necessarily inspired, because they don't mention that they were, and apostles are not the same thing as prophets. Apostles are ones who are official agents sent. Apostolos means one who is sent. And Jesus officially sent the apostles to be his agents, and he said, he that receives him that I send receives me. So if I read something from Peter or Paul or any of the apostles, if I reject it, I'm rejecting Christ's own authority. He authorized them. I can't stand against anything the apostles said. I have to agree with them, but I don't have to know whether they're inspired or not. Most of the time they don't really claim that they're inspired, but they certainly claim to have information that is true and inside information about Jesus, about theology, because the Holy Spirit was given to them. And Jesus told them the Holy Spirit would lead them into all truth. But see, Paul will do something like in 1 Corinthians chapter 1. He'll say to the Corinthians, I thank God I didn't baptize any of you except Crispus and Gaius. Then two verses later he'll say, oh, I just remembered I also baptized the household of Stephanas. I don't remember if I baptized anyone else, he says. Okay, well, you know, I don't think the Holy Spirit would inspire him to make a mistake and have to correct himself. On the other hand, his book is reliable because although he did misspeak, he corrected himself. So, I mean, we got honest men who knew what they're talking about. Now, I don't have any objection to someone saying, and everything the apostles wrote in the Bible was inspired. I'd say I've got no problem believing that because it would be the same as it would be the same New Testament as I see. It'd be true. If the Holy Spirit inspires them, they're going to tell the truth. Men sometimes can tell the truth whether they're inspired or not. I don't consider myself inspired, but I endeavor to tell the truth, and I hope people can trust me. But that doesn't require my being inspired to do it. So if someone says, well, they said the truth and they were inspired, I say, okay, doesn't change anything for me. I used to say that, but I, as I got older, I wanted to only say about the Bible what the Bible itself said. I didn't want to say things about authors that they didn't say about themselves, especially if, for example, it required me to say, when Paul says, about those who are single, I have no word from the Lord. I'll just give my judgment, my opinion, as one who's received, you know, mercy to be faithful. When I was younger, I used to say, he said he didn't have a word from the Lord. He just didn't know. He's inspired, you know. And then I thought, well, if he didn't know it, how do I know it? If he didn't think he had a word from the Lord, who am I to say he did? But on the other hand, he said he was given his judgment as one that God had given mercy to be faithful. And it is true, on anything that Paul would say, he knows a lot more about it than I would. And Jesus chose him to speak for him, so I've got no problem whatsoever accepting everything he says. But I don't, the Bible doesn't really give us a theology of inspiration. It gives us examples of inspiration. The prophets were inspired and they spoke under, and that's what Paul says in 2 Timothy 3:16. He said, all scripture, he means the Old Testament, is given by inspiration of God. We know he means the Old Testament because in the previous verse, he said that Timothy had been taught all the scriptures from his childhood and there were no New Testament books written when Timothy was growing up. So he's clearly describing Timothy's education at the hands of his Jewish mother in the Old Testament scriptures. And of those scriptures, Paul said they're all inspired by God. Good. He never said that about his own writings, though I have no reason to doubt anything the apostle said, because I don't think Jesus was incompetent in his choice of people to be his spokesman. You can find people who will speak truthfully for you, but I don't think Jesus settled for someone who wouldn't. So I think every apostle knew what they're talking about and were honest. Maybe they were inspired too. I will not deny the inspiration. I will say the Bible doesn't tell me whether that's the case or not for some of them. Okay, we're going to take a break. I'll be back in 30 seconds. Our website is thenarrowpath.com. 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

0: 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And if you're available, you're welcome to join us. Okay, we're going to go back to the phones, but let me give you the phone number because we have two open lines, and that's really pretty good for you if you want to get through. 844-484-5737. That's the phone number, 844-484-5737. All right, let's talk to Nelson in Fort Worth, Texas. Hi, Nelson, welcome. Are you there, Nelson? Doesn't sound like it. Did you mute your phone by accident? Going once, going twice? Sorry, got to take another call. Let's talk to Brandon in Phoenix, Arizona. Brandon, welcome.
1: Hey, Brother Steve, how you been? Hope you're doing good.
0: Thank you. Well enough.
1: So, yeah, so my I'm going to try to cut it short and simple because I know we haven't have a limited time. So I talked to you last time about the church that I go to. I go to Harvest Christian Fellowship in Phoenix, Arizona, and I talked to you about, you told me to pray about it before I stepped down because of the pastor. You didn't want to put us into decisions. And so the windup was that I wind up stepping down because he wanted to be the leader of all that. He wanted to make the decisions on his own, like you said, First John.
0: Mm-hmm.
1: And cut the long story short, I just want to know if this is heresy or not. We had a meeting the other day, and they were saying that, I'm not filled with the Holy Spirit because I don't surrender to the pastor's will, to his authority. So I don't pray, I don't fast, I'm not broken for Jesus.
0: And where are they getting that from? Scripture? You don't fast, okay, so you don't have the Holy Spirit? Is there a statement like that in Scripture somewhere?
1: Well, I mean, I do all those things, and I'm broken for Christ, and I live for Jesus. I go and preach the gospel. I die daily for Christ.
0: Okay, let me jump in here.
1: Go ahead, go ahead.
0: It sounds to me like you're a Christian. I don't judge anyone. I don't know you, but I'm going to say from everything you've told me, I would not have any reason to doubt that you're a Christian, that you're filled with the Spirit. So now your pastor may know you better, but he also might not be an objective judge because it depends on his personality. Some pastors are very humble, very servant-minded, very, cooperative with others in leadership and so forth. And that's a good thing. Jesus said, if you're going to be chief, you got to be the servant of all. Mm-hmm. Other pastors, and I don't know yours, but I feel like I do from what you've said, but because I've known pastors who seem to have that same attitude, they're more like Diotrephes in 3 John, who loved to have the preeminence in the church. People didn't go his way. It was the highway. I've been in churches like that. I mean, I can't blame them for kicking me out, but, they've kicked other people out that they shouldn't have. I'll say this. I think more important than, the doctrinal accuracy of the pastor, though I would hope the pastor would be as doctrinally accurate as possible. Nobody's perfect, but I would hope that a pastor would be spiritually accurate, and that he'd have the Spirit of Christ, and that he would not be a boss, but he'd be a servant. And I don't know all the nature of the conflicts between you and the pastor, and I therefore can't really say I know you're right and he was wrong. He knows more, you know more than I do about the situation. All I'm going by is what you told me. If there's other factors that I don't know, my opinion would be of no value. But I do know there's many pastors who are threatened by somebody who gets along well in their Christian life and doesn't need them. There's just a personality type, a person who says, everyone's got to do what I say or else you're not doing well with God. And when they meet someone who does just fine with God, And did so before they ever met him. And, you know, they don't have to do everything the pastor says. They still do fine with God. They don't know how to put that into their picture of the way things are supposed to be. And again, this is because so many times, and I say general statements, I just want to say this is many times, this is not universal in the church, but many times the churches have devolved into basically a religious form of a secular corporation. They have a CEO, they have a board of directors, they've got a clientele, which is called the congregation. They're selling a religious product, and they're charging for it with tithes or whatever. I mean, this is just like a business. Now, Jesus never started a business that we know of. Jesus started a family. He called prodigal sons to come back to their father, and he told the leaders that he chose, the apostles, he said, the rulers of the Gentiles exercise authority over them, but it shouldn't be done among you that way. Whoever wants to be chief among you has got to be the slave of all, he said. He also said, do Pharisees love to be called, you know, rabbi, or, you know, father or teacher? And he said, don't call anyone rabbi, and don't be called teacher. There's only one teacher, and don't call anyone your father. You have one father. You're all brothers, he said. And he's talking to the leaders of the church. You know, you're not above other people. You're just brothers with them. This is a family. Now, you might say, well, then how can a church, you know, function? Well, it needs leaders, but the leaders are not political bosses. The leaders are leading by example and by teaching Christ's ways so that followers of Christ can follow Christ better. That's what leaders, a shepherd should be leading people to follow Christ. Now, what often happens is because the churches are corporations, they get business plans and agendas. They want to build a wing on the church. They want to, you know, pave a bigger parking lot. Now, they may need to, and that may be a good thing. But sometimes they just get it in their head that they need to get these projects going and, you know, have to do with the, you know, the facility, the campus or something. Or maybe just get a chance to raise their own salaries or whatever, or to write a book or to become a conference speaker, so they want to have a really big church and stuff. And I mean, I don't know what motivates certain people, but they sometimes just say, I need to have all these people on my team. I need to have all these people backing me up. And as soon as they're doing that, they are acting like a CEO. They're not acting like a Christian leader, because a Christian leader doesn't, the congregation is not his team. He's their team. He's there to bless them. He's there to feed them. Remember, it says in Ezekiel 34:1, woe to the shepherds that feed themselves. Should not the shepherds feed the flocks? Many times the pastor has an agenda, which is to build his church up big and do things that will make his church have some prestige, which means we'll give him some prestige. And it's not really making the Christians any more Christian. It's not making them more holy. It's not they need their clientele to support their business. And pastors who feel that way, I'm being pretty blunt here because it sounds pretty cynical, but I don't mean to be. I want to leave room for all the godly pastors, humble pastors who are not this way. But let's face it, I've been in the church for 65 years or more. And I've been in a lot of churches. I've been in leadership in a lot of churches and also in the congregations. I know church leaders, many of them. And there are many who are exactly the way I'm talking about. I hope your pastor's not that way. But if he says that you can't be filled with the Spirit if you're not following his plan, well, I thought following Jesus' plan was what walking in the Spirit was about. Isn't the pastor supposed to get you following Jesus' plan? And Jesus' plan is for you to be holy, for you to be, you know, be freed from the bondage of sin in your life, to become more loving, to be a better servant of Christ. And if Christ wants you to get involved in your pastor's projects, maybe you'll do that. I mean, I hope you will if Jesus wants you to. But you don't know. The pastor saying God wants you to get in this project doesn't mean God does. That means he wants you to, and he's hoping to use your devotion to God as an incentive. So I would just say churches can become cults without going into heresy. A church can have perfectly good doctrine, but they've got a cult leader running them sometimes. Again, I'm not saying that's true of your pastor. It is true of some pastors I've known. And, you know, from what you've told me, your pastor kind of evokes that kind of a feeling in me.
1: Yeah, Steve.
0: Yeah.
1: So basically he was saying, like, for me to stop listening to you.
0: He said, right. No wonder.
1: Because he believes in the high.
0: That's very wise of him.
1: Right. And he was telling the leadership, and the other leadership said, well, the church is like an army. There's ranks. And I'm just looking at these guys. I'm like, where is this biblical? Like, what
0: yeah, it's not.
1: Stop listening.
0: It's popular in some movements to talk that way. The church, the Bible does not talk about the church having ranks.
1: Right. And then they're saying that I have to submit to the pastor. If I'm not submitted to the pastor, then I don't have the Holy Spirit.
0: No.
1: And I'm like,
0: No. What Hebrews 13 and 17 says is obey those who lead you.
1: Who lead you, not rule over you.
0: Right. Not rule over you, who lead right. you. And, you know, and 10 verses earlier it says about those who lead you are those who've spoken the word of God to you. The man who leads you isn't the man who managed to get a position as the CEO of a religious corporation that says church in front of it. That's not spiritual leadership. That's leading an organization. Jesus didn't right. start that kind of a organization. At least I don't read of it in the Bible. It sounds like he's starting a family. We're all followers mm-hmm. of God. And the church is there to help us do that better. It's not there so that the pastor can build a kingdom and recruit the people that come into financing his agenda. Many churches are built that way, but that's simply not what Jesus did or taught. And so, if somebody's teaching you the word of God, that's what it says. Those who, remember those who lead you, who have spoken unto you the word of God, follow their faith, it says. You know,
1: The outcome of the faith. He brought up Romans. He brought up the book of Romans where the governor authority.
0: Oh, Romans 13? Well,
1: yeah.
0: Romans 13 isn't talking about church authority. It's talking about political authority.
1: Yeah, I know, right?
0: he's making that up. Well, it sounds like maybe he's not very interested in understanding the Bible well. It sounds like he's a little more interested in finding verses to support his way, but I don't want to spend my time blasting your pastor. I do not know the man.
1: Brother, can you keep me and my family in prayer? I'm going to leave the church. I'm leaving the church. I'm going to go. I'm going to find a different church after 20 years.
0: So. All right. That's always hard. It's traumatic to leave a church, and it's a shame that pastors would force sheep into that position, because you've developed for 20 years, you've developed relationships with people. They're your family friends, your children's friends are in the church,
1: yep.
0: your wife and you have relationships there, and you should not be forced by some Diotrephes to have to leave the church because you're not sponsoring his agenda. It's none of his business. I mean, if you're doing well in the Lord, he should be glad. Just serve God faithfully, brother. But if you serving God faithfully doesn't lead you to follow his program, that doesn't make him happy. My goodness, if I'm not a pastor, I don't want to be a pastor, obviously, but if I were a pastor, I'd be delighted to have a whole bunch of people who didn't need me to hold their hand to keep them walking on the narrow path. I'd prefer that they do it on their own. Amen. My time free to go after those who are in trouble. Yeah. Anyway, brother, I'm sorry to hear that. I've been through that situation before myself, and I'm sure many listeners. Yeah. One reason
1: I love you,
0: Christ
1: be with you.
0: Lots of people feel that way. Yeah, God bless you too, brother. Christ be with you.
1: Thank you.
0: As God will lead you to another fellowship, I guess.
1: Amen. In the name of Jesus.
0: Amen. Thank you. Okay. Donna from Warren, Michigan. Welcome to the Narrow Path. Thanks for calling.
2: Hi, Steve. I've been listening to you for a while, and I've watched your debates and listened, and I very, very rarely, very rarely, do I even see you get slightly irritated when someone doesn't agree with you, and you don't tend to pick up, get emotional when they lash out at you. That's one of the struggles I have that I don't like to discuss with other people because I get emotionally attached, and I'm curious to know, is it a skill that you've had since you were younger, or did you have to hone it to be able to be neutral when someone is disagreeing with you vehemently?
0: Well, you know, I don't know any other way to be as a Christian. I will say perhaps a lot of it has to do with the way I was raised. My dad was a very easygoing kind of a guy, mild-mannered, even-tempered, and didn't get angry easily. And, of course, a lot of times little boys grow up to be a lot like their dads. But I'm going to really think more in terms of how God worked in me that way. Because I went through an era where I was kind of thinking everyone should think like I do too, and it made me angry if they didn't see that I was right and things. I mean, when I was a teenager in my early 20s, it's kind of hard to find a young man who's not arrogant, but if you grow in the Lord and continue, you don't tolerate arrogance. If you realize that God gives grace to the humble and he resists the proud. And if you fear God, you do not want to do anything to make him resist you. You want to avoid pride and you want to learn to be humble, and you pray for that and you work at it and you humble yourself when you can. And sometimes you feel like you're just outwardly being humble, but you really feel proud inside. I've known that. But over time, when you commit yourself to being Christ-like, eventually you become more like Christ. His Holy Spirit works in you to do so. Now, to me, to be not aggravated when someone disagrees with me, to me, it's the most natural thing to be, because I can't see why I would be upset with them about it. They have no obligation to agree with me. I'm not the beacon of truth that everyone is commanded to agree with. I'm just a follower of Jesus who reads my Bible just like you or someone else. So, I mean, I realize that people read their Bible and don't see it the same way. We're all growing. We're all learning. And in the meantime, we don't see it all the same way. Maybe we will someday, perhaps, when we all see Jesus. But in the meantime, if someone's sincerely following the Lord, trying to understand the Scripture, doing their best, and they reach conclusions different than mine, hey, they've got as much right to do that as I do. You'd have to be kind of proud to think, how dare they disagree with me? Well, how dare you think they should? Why does anyone have to agree with me? I can't think of a reason in the world. And they don't threaten me. Now, I'm another thing that may be helpful, and this is just a natural thing, not a spiritual thing, and that is that if I were starting a movement, a cult, a church, or something like that, I'd be threatened by people who don't agree. If I was finding if my identity was in my denomination or my theology or my, if I was trying to start a group that required my ego to be affirmed by the agreement of everyone who's, around me, then I could feel kind of threatened, if somebody who's, free thinking doesn't see things my way. But that's a big if. I don't have any interest in doing that. I'm not starting a movement. I'm part of a movement that was started 2,000 years ago. I'm just trying to fit in, and do what I can to be faithful. And I realize many people who don't see things my way are also doing what they can to be faithful. And I'm not a better person than them, so why should I be angry at them? If it's the only way you could be angry at someone for disagreeing with you is if you think they're doing something wrong by disagreeing with you. Now, if it looks like they're resisting truth, if you're pointing out Scripture and they're just saying, I don't believe that, they are resisting truth, and I'll let God be the one to get mad at them. They've got enough trouble with him. They don't need trouble with me, too. I don't need to get mad at them. But I just don't have, I don't find being mad to be a pleasant experience spiritually. I don't like my spirit to be ruffled, and I don't believe that I should allow other people to have control over my spirit. The Bible says, he that has no reign over his own spirit, and reigning over your spirit in Proverbs typically means being slow to wrath or slow to anger. It says, he that has no rule over his own spirit is like a city broken down without walls. In other words, what's a city like that's broken down without walls? Well, it's defenseless. Someone else will come and rule it. If you don't rule yourself, someone else will rule it. If you don't maintain your calm and decide to love the person who's your enemy and so forth, as Jesus said to do, well, then people will be able to ruffle you. They'll be able to make you upset. Sin makes me upset, but I don't think most of the people who disagree with me are advocating sin. I think they're advocating truth as best they understand it. So at least I feel love gives the benefit of the doubt. So, I don't, maybe that answers your question. That would be how I'd think to answer it.
2: Thank you. It does. I appreciate it.
0: All right, Donna. Thanks for your call.
2: Bye-bye.
0: God bless you. Bye now. Nathan in Coeur d'Alene, Idaho. Welcome to The Narrow Path. Thanks for calling.
3: Yeah. I was having dinner with my family, and a lot of times we open up the scriptures and read together, and we're going through John right now.
0: Mm-hmm.
3: So I was reading John and noticed that John the Baptist baptizes people before the public ministry of Christ.
0: Yes.
3: And he was just kind of wondering, my daughter actually had the question, wondering why he was baptizing, you know, if not in the name of the Father, Son, and Holy Spirit.
0: Right.
3: And then what is a baptism if not a Christian baptism?
0: Well, that's a good question. And the Bible does bring that out, especially in Acts chapter 19, when Paul encounters 12 people who are somehow called disciples. It doesn't clarify who they were disciples of, but he felt that they didn't seem like normal Christians. And he said, have you received the Holy Spirit since you believed? And they said, we haven't even heard that there was such a thing as the Holy Spirit. He said, well, into what baptism were you baptized then? They said, into John the Baptist's baptism. And Paul made a distinction between John's baptism and Christ. He says, John came baptizing unto repentance, but he said that people should believe on him who came after him, that is Jesus Christ. It says when they heard that, they got baptized in the name of Jesus at the hands of Paul. So it's clear that they had been baptized with John the Baptist baptism, but Paul saw that as having different significance than Christian baptism, so they got baptized again. What was John the Baptist doing? There is some reason to believe that the Jews typically baptized converts to Judaism. When Gentiles wanted to become Jewish, they could convert and become what's called a proselyte. Now, the Old Testament only required a Gentile who wanted to convert to be circumcised. But the rabbis had started, you know, adding other requirements too. So a Gentile who wants to be a Jew would have to be circumcised and do some other things. And at a certain point, the rabbis instituted baptism or washing of Gentiles who wanted to be Christians. It basically had the image of cleansing. The Jewish law had a number of washings in it, especially, you know, if you were unclean after you touched something, you're unclean 7 days, and then you wash your clothes and take a bath, and you're clean again. That was part of the law. But the Jews added, you know, all kinds of washings for different things, much more than the law did. And one of those things was they decided when Gentiles get converted, they should be cleansed, too, because they're dirty Gentiles. And so John's baptism was kind of that nature. You guys need to repent of your sins and be cleansed of your sins. Even though you're Jews, you're not Gentiles. You believe in baptizing Gentiles to become Jews, but you're Jews and you need to be repent of your sins. So that was kind of the meaning of his baptism, I think. Now, of course, Paul likens baptism for Christians to entering the kingdom of God through rebirth. He said we're buried with Christ in baptism and raised into the newness of life as a new creation. In Romans 6 and in Colossians 2, he likens baptism to that. In another place, in 1 Corinthians 10, he likens it to the Israelites coming out of Egypt and being baptized unto Moses in the cloud and the sea. In 1 Peter chapter 3, Peter likens it to Noah's family going through the water of the flood. Now, in all those cases, it represented leaving an old world or an old life behind and embracing an entirely new world or new life. And that's, of course, what it is. When a person becomes a Christian, they're putting away the old life altogether and experiencing a rebirth and beginning a new life. They're entering a new kingdom, a new environment, a new world, as it were. And so that's what Christian baptism is. But John's baptism didn't have all of that meaning in it because, like you say, Jesus hadn't died and resurrected yet. So John's baptism was more of a generic cleansing kind of a thing, an acknowledgement on the part of the people that they were dirty, that they were sinners, they had to repent, which is a good thing. It's a good thing, and Jesus spoke well of it. In fact, Jesus allowed himself to be baptized by John, but it's not the same thing as Christian baptism. And it's probably not the same thing the Jews were doing before John, you know, in baptizing proselytes. So washings as a religious, you know, ordinance or something can mean different things to different religious groups. But to Christianity, to Christians, it means that we're actually leaving behind totally as if we're dead, our old life, and burying that once and for all. But we're rising from the water and from the grave, as it were, into a new life with new definition, a new identity in Christ and so forth. So it's so in other words, to make it brief, John's baptism had a different significance than Christian baptism.
3: Okay. Well, I guess it could also be like an infant baptism. It's not necessarily a bad thing, but just not what the Apostle Paul commanded us to do.
0: Right. To me, people who are baptized as infants are also doing something that's not quite the same as Christian baptism, though it's interpreted by the groups they're in as such, and I'm not going to pick a fight with them over it, but there simply is no reference in the Bible to infant baptism, no advocacy of it, no examples of it, and seemingly no approval of it, since the Bible says, repent and be baptized. In Acts 2.38, it says, whoever believes and is baptized will be saved, in Mark 16. As far as you know, everybody in the Bible who was baptized first became a believer, and we don't know that baptism is appropriate for anyone who's not a believer. So, I mean, even the Pharisees came to John, and he wouldn't even baptize them until he thought they really were repentant. You can't just get baptized with no heart in it and have that mean something to God. And since babies don't have any heart for God, they don't know anything, it really doesn't correspond in principle or anything to baptism in the Bible. Therefore, those who were baptized as infants might be in the same situation as those men who were baptized with John's baptism. They got wet, but they're still sinners. They got wet, but they're still not followers of Christ, and probably Paul had them get baptized again. I would usually recommend people who are baptized as infants, but who later came to Christ, I'd normally recommend that they be baptized again, and I think that'd be something we could even derive from that experience that Paul had in Acts 19. I'm out of time for today's show. We've got some more callers I'm sorry not to get to today. Hope you call tomorrow so I can get to your calls. 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
11: What God is saying in his word is, but I will be with you. 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
12: 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In today's episode, Pastor Brian offers the second part of the lesson from Psalm 19. Dr. Chappell points us to the scriptures, which reveal the reality of God's greatness and His care through the observable truth of His creation. 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And while you're there, look for Pastor Brian's book, The Multi-Generational Church Crisis. This compelling book asks the question of the church, what could be accomplished in the name of Christ if we could better understand each other? Let's hear now from Dr. Brian Chappell as he shares the second part of the lesson from Psalm 19.
13: We were beginning in the 19th Psalm, so I'm going to ask that you look in your Bibles there as well. Psalm 19, page 456 in your Grace Bibles. And just to remind you a bit of what we covered as we look just at the first half of Psalm 19. There the psalmist was rejoicing in the glory of God that is revealed in general revelation, that is in nature itself. And we recognize that if science is honest and faith is honest, that the scriptures tell us what we can observe in creation is true, and all truth is God's truth, making known the reality of His greatness and His care. Somebody shared with me afterwards that that's not just something I have to guess at. A recent study done at Rice University surveyed this nation's scientists, 12 million, and recognized that 2 million self-identify as evangelical, Bible-believing Christians. 2 million. That means if you're pursuing a science profession, believing the truth of the Word of God, you're not alone. 2 million people. There's another, that's by the way, 17% of the nation's scientists are Bible-believing Christians. Then you should recognize another 19% are Roman Catholic, another 20% are mainline Protestant, which means if you total all those together, over 70% of the nation's scientists in some way affirm the reality of the God of creation. We sometimes think of science as being so opposed to faith, and recognize those who study deeply into matters of creation recognize a creator. The reality is only about 20% of the nation's scientists actually claim to be atheist or agnostic. Far more actually recognize that in creation, there is a hand of a creator that is seen. And that's what the psalmist was making clear in the first half of the psalm. But the second half is about something else that is declaring the greatness of our God. And I'll ask that you stand as we read this portion of God's word and consider what else is there that is declaring the greatness of the glory of God. Psalm 19, beginning at verse 7. The law of the Lord is perfect, reviving the soul. The testimony of the Lord is sure, making wise the simple. The precepts of the Lord are right, rejoicing the heart. The commandment of the Lord is pure, enlightening the eyes. The fear of the Lord is clean, enduring forever. The rules of the Lord are true and righteous altogether. More to be desired are they than gold, even much fine gold, sweeter also than honey, and drippings of the honeycomb. Moreover, by them is your servant warned. In keeping them, there is great reward. Who can discern his errors? Declare me innocent from hidden faults. Keep back your servant also from presumptuous sins. Let them not have dominion over me. Then shall I be blameless and innocent of great transgression. Let the words of my mouth and the meditation of my heart be acceptable in your sight, O Lord, my rock and my redeemer. Let's pray together. Heavenly Father, our prayer this day is simple, already supplied by the psalmist. May the words of our mouths and the meditations of our hearts be acceptable in your sight, O Lord, our rock and our redeemer. We pray in Jesus' name. Amen. The Bible is just a bunch of rules for scared goody-two-shoes who are trying to stay on the right side of their God. We don't say it, but sometimes we think it. And as a consequence, when other people say it, we are not sure exactly how to respond. The Bible is just a bunch of rules for some scaredy, goody-two-shoes trying to stay on the right side of their God. How would you answer that? How does the psalmist answer that? In order to understand, it may be helpful to recognize, though we are somewhat into our series of psalms, I haven't taken time to tell you the structure of all the psalms that you will read in the Bible. You may not have recognized it, but a psalm is actually a poem for Hebrew writers, and that means it follows the rules of poetry. There are images and symbols that don't work the same as in other parts of biblical literature. But something else that's happening is that a poem has a particular structure that we, in English, recognize is held together by rhyme. Right? Come, my children, and you shall hear of the midnight ride of Paul Revere. It rhymes. The gingham dog and the calico cat side by side on the table sat. 'Twas 12:30, and what do you think? Not one or the other had slept a wink. You can read the rest in the children's book when you get home. They rhyme. But as you read Hebrew poems, they don't rhyme. The technique of making the poem progress is not rhyme, but reflection. Whatever line is paired with another line is actually meant to reflect what was said previously. And that reflection can be seen in the psalm itself. If you look just at verse 1 of chapter 19, you'll recognize the reflection in the first two paired sentences. The heavens declare the glory of God, and the sky proclaims his handiwork. There's just a different color, but it's really the same thought that's repeated again. Sometimes the thought in the pairing is put in contrast to make the point. That's in verse 2. Day to day pours out speech, and night to night reveals knowledge. As the heavens are declaring the glory of God, some of it's in the daytime and some of it's in the nighttime. But still, the heavenly bodies are declaring, whether day or night, the glory of God. A same thought in some contrast. And sometimes the thought is stated to clarify what's been said earlier. That's verses 3 and 4. There is no speech, nor are there words whose voice is not heard. Now, I don't know about you, but that's not entirely clear to me what that means. And so I have to read the paired verse 4 to see what actually is being said. Their voice, that is the heavenly bodies, their voice goes out through all the earth, and their words to the end of the world. There is no language, says the psalmist, whereby the heavenly bodies, the stars, and the greatness of the Creator can't be seen and understood by the things that are created. There's no earthly boundary. The heavens are pouring forth speech, and we see them. And that clarification comes as you use one paired line to compare to the other. And what that means is something really kind of neat. If you're reading through the Psalms and you say, I didn't get that. What did that mean? Well, read the line that's paired, and you're going to get the same idea with some development that will help you understand. That's not just true of lines that are put together, but sometimes whole concepts that are put together. The first half of this psalm was saying, the works of God declare his glory. The creation, the heavenly bodies, they declare the greatness and the glory of God. But now you get the second half of the poem, which seems to be about something very different. It starts talking about the law of the Lord, the testimony of the Lord, the precepts of the Lord, the commandment of the Lord. Why did we suddenly switch subjects? Well, we didn't switch subjects. The first half of the psalm is saying, the works of God declare his glory. What do you think the second half is talking about when it talks about the commandments, the precepts, the rules? What is all that about? It is not about the works of God, but the word of God. the works of God declare his glory, and the word of God declares his glory. There are complementary thoughts here that we're supposed to understand so that we will be able to say, why do we think this word is declaring the glory of God as much as the stars and the sun and the planets and the galaxies are declaring his glory as well? This also is supposed to be declaring God's glory. How does it do that? Well, you see it as you think of verses 7, 8, and 9 in what they are saying. You recognize that as they are describing various aspects of the word of God, that is, look at verse 7, the law, the end of verse 7, the testimony. Verse 8, the precepts of the Lord. End of verse 8, the commandments of the Lord. Beginning of verse 9, the fear of the Lord. And end of verse 9, the rules of the Lord. All these different aspects of the Lord are doing something. They are revealing God's character. After all, if you see those various aspects of the Word of God and see how they are described here, something very special is happening. If you just look at the descriptors that at the ends of the lines, if you did not know they were describing the Word of God, you have to ask yourself, what would you think they were describing?

0: altogether righteous. And that's the point that's being made, that this word of God reflects the character of God. In fact, the psalmist is careful to say at every point, it is the law of the Lord. It is the testimony of the Lord, the precepts of the Lord, the commandment of the Lord. This is his word to us. Our human response is, no, this was just written by men long ago. But in the New Testament, the apostolic writers actually look back and they begin to say, how could it be that those mere men who wrote were nonetheless writing the word of God? You take a passage like 2 Peter 1:21. No prophecy of Scripture is of human will, but holy men of God spake as they were carried along by the Holy Spirit. The claim of the Scriptures is, yes, that mere human people wrote, but in a very special way, by the inspiration of the Holy Spirit, they were carried along in such a way that what they wrote was the actual law of God, testimony of the Lord, precepts of the Lord, commandment of the Lord, the fear of the Lord, which, by the way, is just a technical way of referring to the Bible in the Old Testament, the fear of the Lord, and the rules of the Lord. It's all of him. So it reflects his character. Now, that in itself is a good thing, but I would have to be honest to tell you, it doesn't actually help me very much. If what I have in front of me is a book that tells me how holy, righteous, and perfect God is, then all I do is feel guilty. I mean, I can't measure up. I can't meet the requirements. And so we begin to recognize that the psalmist is not just telling us that this word of God reflects the character of God, it also reflects the care of God. What is the word supposed to do in us? What is its purpose as it is given in all its purity and truth and righteousness? Well, look again, verses 7 through 9, and see what is the response that is expected. Verse 7, the law of the Lord is perfect to what end? Reviving the soul. Lord, I'm just out of gas. I just don't have resources to go on. I can't make sense of this. I don't know what to do. And the word of God, if you actually heard it as it is the word of the Lord to you, is meant to revive your soul. To say you could face anything if you actually had God with you. And when you have his voice, his word with you, you are to understand you don't just have a reflection of his character, you have the presentation of his character. He's explaining to you, I'm still with you. I'm here with you by my word.
1: 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It may seem hard for younger Christians to believe, but people over 50 were raised during an era when 90% of Americans identified as Christian. These older believers were once part of a majority group that understood the mission of the church was to take control of our culture, to halt its evils. At the same time, Christians under 50 have lived their entire lives perceiving themselves as a minority that needs to make credible their faith to a secular, pluralistic culture. These distinct experiences and perceptions have a profound impact on the priorities different generations have for church ministry. It's no wonder that younger and older believers don't always see eye to eye. In his new book, The Multigenerational Church Crisis, Dr. Brian Chappell asks the question, what could be accomplished in the name of Christ if we could better understand each other? 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You can request your copy of The Multigenerational Church Crisis when you donate online at unlimitedgrace.com or by

0: 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And now, more from Brian Chappell on today's Unlimited Grace.
1: So the testimony of the Lord is sure. To what end? Making wise the simple. Lord, I don't know what to do. Everybody's pressing me to do this. I feel like I could do it. What should I do? Do what God says. Because even when we don't know outcomes, we don't know results, we are not sure where this may lead, we are told this is the word of God. The wisest creator of the universe has given the directions. And so he says, do as I say. And as simple as you may be, you will be wise. Just before I left for Australia, a news article in our local paper reported that our county is the third highest ranked for a particular type of sexually transmitted disease. And there's part of us, you know, that can just kind of go, how sad, or tisk tisk, or shame on them. Instead of grieving, saying in our hearts, how sad that in our society these days, young people seem to have to get together sexually in order to prove their attractiveness to one another, that there is not just the loss of modesty, but the loss of a covenantal relationship of marriage whereby families are secured, whereby children are made safe, whereby there's a generation that would know that somehow I am treasured for who I am, not what I look like or how much I can satisfy another person. How do I know that? I mean, everybody else, I'm told the population, even among Christians, doesn't seem to object so much anymore to sexual activity outside of marriage because God says this is something special and beautiful and wonderful for those who are in marriage. And if you don't believe it, just recognize this. God said so. And to believe and act upon what he says is to be wiser than everyone else. How can I prove it? Well, it's God who said it. And he makes wise the simple. Even we can't explain it all, we can't prove it all. In business, we don't know outcomes. We see things that might not be as we think they are. We recognize we put ourselves, why would we put ourselves at risk? Because it's absolutely the wisest thing we can do to follow the word of God. He makes wise the simple as we follow his word. Verse 8, the precepts of the Lord are right, rejoicing the heart. Lord, I don't know if I can ever laugh again. I don't know if I will ever know joy again. I have been so crushed by this hurt to myself or my family, whatever. I don't know. And to believe that what God is saying in his word is, but I will be with you. I will never leave you or forsake you. And when we recognize God is working all things together for good, that he is making promises to his people of the glory that will come for those who even go through hard things with faithfulness to him, that we can know joy everlasting because his word says so. And we trust it because it's a reflection of his character and of his care. The commandment of the Lord is pure, enlightening the eyes. I don't understand why this has happened. I don't understand what I am to do next. I don't know how I should advise my children. But what do we do when we have those difficult and hard decisions? We study God's word. We get apart and we read and we have him minister to us by his Holy Spirit and we pray. Why do we do that? Because we profoundly believe that in this word, God is communicating his character and care to us so that when we are in need, we would know what he intends, that our eyes would be enlightened to the path that he has for us that is the right and the good path. Some of you have teased me a bit because you've started reading in some of the things that I have written. As my son was climbing a mountain recently, you all remembered an account that I gave of a mountain climb some years ago. I and a friend were climbing a mountain in Colorado that was approaching about 14,000 feet. We started out on a clear day. And as we reached the summit, the clouds came in behind and below us on the mountain. So as we started to descend, we descended into clouds that became the densest fog I have ever been in. All the landmarks that I knew so well that I'd been through before, I could not see a one. I could hardly see my hand in front of my face. Well, you say, well, no big problem. I mean, the way you get down is you just go down. I mean, it's a mountain after you. Just go down. The trouble was, when we just went down, we came to a cliff that seemed to be hundreds and hundreds of feet high. So we traversed the other way, and we came to a glacier that we could not cross. We were stuck on the side of a mountain, and the only way that we could get down was by going back up to the summit in the thin oxygen. But now it was raining as we were wearing summer clothes. And as we got close to the summit again, it wasn't raining, it was snowing. Thin oxygen, exhausted. We went back up, back down the other side, hoping it was the other side, because you can't see in that fog. And then after hours of walking, came across the path. And suddenly we say, we so appreciate the character of the people who have laid a safe path. We so appreciate the care of people who long ago made a path for us. This is something that we deeply want to be on, this path to safety. When you recognize what God is saying in His Word is, I am providing for you a representation of my character and care that is the safe path for life. We are not saying, I'm going to stay on this path because I'm a goody two-shoes and I don't want God to hurt me. I'm on the path because the God who has loved me enough to, out of all creation, give me the law and the way that is glorious and good, is the path that I want to be on.
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14: 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I'm Dave Straub, and on the way in just half an hour, it's Keep the Faith with Keith Stevens and Donna Cruz. 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
15: With SRN News, I'm Mary Rose. Momentum for a deal to end the Iran war is growing. Pakistan says an agreement is closer than ever. Iran is making some of its most optimistic statements yet. Its foreign ministry spokesperson said Saturday that the likelihood of finalizing a memorandum of understanding in the coming days is high. Meanwhile, President Trump plans to discuss with allies demining the Strait of Hormuz at the upcoming Group of Seven summit that begins Monday. The deal is scheduled to get signed tomorrow, the president wrote on Truth Social, adding that the Strait of Hormuz would be open to all immediately following the signing of the deal. President Trump offered few new details about the contents of the agreement, but said it would prevent Iran from obtaining a nuclear weapon. He also said the U.S. would eventually remove and destroy Iran's remaining nuclear material.
16: W282 CI Tampa, W262 CP Bayonet Point.
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21: Happy Saturday. What a beautiful day. It's just lovely out. Just love it. And I always get a kick out of the opening. Well, you don't want to see the beautiful blooms wither, and I don't. We want them robust and vibrant, and I will try to help you get your green thumb back if I can. So I always love the opening, and you know, it's a good little shoulder shimmy when the show comes on. It kind of gets me in the mood. Doing the cha-cha. So my name's Janae with Janae's Tropicals. Happy Saturday again. I'm located at 6831 Central Avenue in St. Petersburg. We're really easy to get to. It's a little steamy out today, a little warm. So you know what? You could throw on your bathing suit and come see me. And then when you're done with me, take a drive out to the beach. We're like 5 minutes from the beach. And so make it a day thing. I'd love to meet you. You can find me on Facebook. I've been trying to load some really cool pictures of some of my favorite plants. Whenever something really fun comes into blossom, I'll snap a picture. Or if I have some fun ripe fruit coming off of our trees, I'll snap a picture and put it on Facebook. But I like Facebook because you can see, or Facebook because you can, it's easy for me and to quickly load pictures. You can even find me on the website at tropicalfruit.com. I'm very easy to find. It's hard to hide from anybody. Not that I'd want to hide. You are listening to Faith Talk. Love you guys. You are wonderful. So I'm going to mention a couple of fun events coming up. And, you know, there are so many fun horticultural clubs and different chapters. You have the Suncoast Bonsai Society. You have the Hibiscus Societies, the International Rare Fruit Club. I'm a member of the Hillsboro Rare Fruit Club. I know there's one for African violets, and you name it, there's generally a club for it. And if you have a love for the hibiscus hybrids, I mean, I'm looking at some of the pictures, and I own a few myself. The colors are fabulous, and it all has to do with mixing a little pollen. And you can just hybridize just so many incredible combinations of colors. It's beautiful. And we have our own festival coming up quickly, so I tried to mention it early. It's our annual tropical fruit tasting and festival. It's so fun. We bring in lots of tropical fruits. Some we grow ourselves, and then I have my fruit buddies that have groves of different tropical fruits. And tropical fruits are really just such a unique specialty. You know, there's nothing like walking out into your yard and harvesting your own sapodillas or your own mame sapote, lychees, longans, jackfruit, loquats, passion fruit from the passion fruit vine. There are just so many wonderful things that you can grow here. It's very, very exciting. And at Janae's Tropicals, I mean, we have many, many things, lovely pottery and palm trees, which I love, a lot of tropical flowering trees. But our specialty are citrus and tropical fruits. So with a little planning, I mean, you can space out your fruit and have something to harvest all through the year. Tropical fruits fit beautifully in the landscape. You have your vining, such as your raspberries, like Mysore raspberry. It's a wonderful black raspberry. Blackberries, blueberries are a bush. We have tropical cherries if you want a hedge. There's just so many uses for the lovely edibles. And I have lots of good information here that we hand out, lists of what we carry and I have a really great staff, and we can help you. We can help you make selections. So today I thought we would talk about the carambola. It's also called starfruit. And many of you, I'm sure, are familiar with, we'll just call it starfruit. I don't, if you've ever had it fresh off the tree, it's pretty good. There are a lot of newer varieties. The tree is really easy to grow. Now, if you've bought it from the supermarket, I'm generally when you buy, I mean, supermarket fruit is delicious. Generally, if you, the varieties you find, no matter what it, what they are, they generally have a long shelf life, and they might be, you know, a little firmer fruit, and they might ship well and so forth. But we'll call them dooryard varieties. Many dooryard varieties that you can grow in your own backyard may not have a long shelf life. Maybe the fruit may be more delicate. However, most of the time the fruit is wonderful and extra special. And the quality as far as flavor and size and everything is superior than what you find in the markets. So the carambola is a beautiful tree. And if you've ever had one from, we'll say, the market, most likely you have not had a dooryard variety. And I'll throw out some funny names for you. There's Shriek and Bangin. There's Fwang Tongue. There's Carrie. There's Star King Sweetie. There's a lot of excellent, excellent varieties that you can grow in your own backyard. The star fruit is, it grows into a beautiful, beautiful tree. It has light green foliage. It gets covered with small pink flowers. And a mature star fruit can produce over 200 pounds of fruit a year. So you can set up your own mini market, set your kids up out in the corner selling star fruit. It amazes me that they are so expensive in the grocery stores, because the tree, it cycles as far as producing. It comes in cycles. You might have ripe fruit May through June, and then again November, December, and they just keep, and then a few fruit here and there. They're just a very, very, very heavy producer. And I have never had to spray any of my star fruit trees with anything. They're very durable. Very not susceptible to insects. So if you're looking for a foolproof tree, one that requires little care, the star fruit is an absolutely wonderful tree. And I always like finding out a little bit of history on the trees. Because you would be amazed, many of the fruits are named after a botanist or even though the fruit has been around for hundreds of years or thousands of years, somebody will stumble upon it in Thailand or wherever, and they'll say, oh, this is wonderful. I discovered it. Let's name it after me. But yet the native people have been like eating the fruit and growing trees for years and years and years. So I always find that interesting. The carambola star fruit is actually native to like India, China, Indonesia. It was actually introduced into Hawaii and into Florida, New Zealand, and it's grown commercially in Florida. I mean, the fruit does just so well, and it's so productive. And because of its really neat appearance, it has, if you cut a star fruit in half or slice it, it is shaped just like a star. You have 5 points. So on my shirts, my business shirts, they're kind of like a cartoon conglomeration of little fruit people. They're cute. I drew it years ago, but the star fruit is cute. You know, I put a happy face on it and gave it eyelashes and a smile. So it's a wonderful fruit. It's appropriate because the fresh, crisp, juicy fruit will enhance any first course. It's great for desserts. It's great as a garnish on a plate. You can juice it. It has very thin skin, and the skin is actually edible. And the fruit is very crispy. It smells nice. And as I said, it comes in many varieties, and the fruit itself can be divided into like sweet or tart types. There's an older variety called Arkin. It's not quite as sweet, but you know, everybody has different taste buds. I prefer the sweeter types. Kerry is a big favorite. I just want to add that tropical fruits, I mean, they're not only tasty, and generally the trees are really nice looking. I just forgot what I was going to say. Now I'm getting really, really hungry. Okay, I think I have my train of thought back. The fruit looks beautiful in the landscape, and it's different. Like the Kerry star fruit, it's a great big fruit. It can, and it's really meaty, and it's dark orange, and it can reach like 5 inches across, and that's one of the favorites. The Shri, which has it's an Indian name, Shriganbangan. Try to spell that one. it's very delicious, and that one can be eaten underripe or even a little overripe, and it's still very sweet. Generally, you want to catch them at the proper ripeness, and if they have a little brown edges, you want to take that off. And when you do, this increases the sweet fruit flavor because it eliminates oxalic acid in the ribs. So if you eat one that is underripe and it's kind of dries your mouth a little, or it's a little pithy, that's because it contains oxalic acid. In case you were wondering and you were going to text me and ask me, I'm just kidding. But you would be surprised at how many people are familiar with that. But the Shri is a great one. So if you do pick it underripe, it doesn't have that characteristic. And if your fruit is a little overripe, just cut off the brown edges. Carambola, once you have your beautiful tree growing and you have your over 200 pounds of fruit a year, and you have star fruit coming out your ears and you don't know what to do with it besides sharing with all your neighbors, the fruit is yummy. It can be used in star fruit salsas and spicy dips, and chutney is really good. You can make relishes. I'm looking at my recipe book because when we have our fruit tasting, we pick a few dishes, and there's so much you can make out of it. You can juice it, just simply juice it, and it's absolutely delicious. So, and I just want to share, when we do have our tropical fruit tasting, I have a lot of friends, and they're very good cooks. And they just do a fabulous job, and they donate their time, and or I'll train them a tree or something. I please make something for me. I wish I were a good cook. I make a couple things really well, and the rest of the dishes, when it's burning, I yell, "Dinner's ready," and everybody comes running. And then my kids look at my food, and they're disappointed. I try, though. I really, really do try. But you can use the star fruit in smoothies. You can use it just so many ways. And you are listening to Janae with Janae's Tropicals. I'm located at 6831 Central Avenue in St. Petersburg. I'm really easy to find. We're on the west side of St. Pete. We have so many cool things here, not only fruit trees, but we have, I know what I would like to share. I put these on Facebook. We have the coolest big metal pink flamingos, and they're out by the street. And we keep them out there because they're a showstopper. They're so fun. I love my pink flamingos. And we have peacocks and frogs and dolphins and all kinds of fun metal art, and Talavera, the Mexican pottery, which is very colorful and happy looking. We have Talavera sharks. So if you would like a shark in your bathroom on the wall, we have it if you've been looking for one. Anyway, all right, girls, just want to have fun. It's fun. So anyway, come see me. So check us out on Facebook. I have my flamingos on Facebook and some other fun stuff. And you are listening to Faith Talk. Love you guys. So we have quite a few carambola trees in stock. Super, super easy to grow. A lot of people like to grow them, trees in general, from seed because it's fun. But the best varieties are propagated by grafting. Our trees are grafted trees. And there are many benefits to growing a grafted tree, whether it's a mango, an avocado, citrus trees, adamoyas. You want to go with grafted trees. They hold up better in harsh conditions, in poor soils. They fruit much quicker. If you were to plant a carambola from seed, it might take 7, 8, 9, 10 years. So you might be walking out to your tree every day, you know, looking for the first bloom and there's nothing on it. And then 10 years later, you still might be hoping for that first bloom. But if you go with a grafted tree, I have trees that are 4 feet with little fruits on them and they're just adorable. So it's a good idea to go with a grafted tree overall, no matter what type of tree, it's always better. They'll fruit quickly because the scion, which is the hybrid part, has been taken from a mature producing tree of great quality, and then it has been joined or grafted onto a rootstock, which the rootstock is always grown from seed. So it gives you a strong foundation. So you want to go with a grafted tree. So, and it's fun when people come in and then they see these little trees with all this fruit on it. It's very, very exciting. Carambolas need a well-drained soil. They like a slight acidic soil. So if your soil is very alkaline, like if you're on the beaches, I mean, you could always add sulfur a couple times a year to the ground. In general, they're very, very easy to grow. They just need a good fertilizer. I always recommend 4-6-8. It's labeled citrus and tropical fruit fertilizer. And that's generally good for all of your tropical fruits, from mangoes to your tropical cherries, pineapples, pomegranates, sapodillas, star fruit, star apple. It's if you want one fertilizer instead of having all these bags of different items in the shed, just go with citrus fertilizer. And I might add, there are different brands of citrus fertilizer. You always want to keep your first number low, which is your nitrogen. So that's why I choose 4-6-8. Some brands have 19% nitrogen. And when you have high nitrogen and you have fruit on your tree and you use that while the tree is fruiting, what it does, it can cause your tree to drop all of its fruit, and it'll promote new growth. And then you'll lose all of your fruit. So, but if you only use like a 2-0-10 or 4-6-8, it's only 4% nitrogen and it won't throw the fruit off the tree. So that's very important. And then when your trees are fruiting, it's also good to up the water on them. They need a little more water. And then if the trees are underwatered while they are fruiting, they'll generally drop quite a bit, and then the fruit can be undersized. So they need a good drink, like every few days, soak them down. So if your ground is pretty deficient when you plant them, just work in some compost. A lot of people have big compost piles. Just be generous. But you need to mix it in with the native ground, the sand, get in there and get your hands, squeeze it. I'm kidding. The dirt is good. God made dirt and dirt doesn't hurt. Just get in there, loosen up, Be a weekend warrior. Start digging. Plant a tree. I'm trying to encourage you, by the way. Okay. So just work in a bunch of compost, but you have to mix it with the native ground because you want those roots to spread. You just don't want them to be happy in their little 3-foot diameter compost pile. You want them to stretch into the native ground and to develop a nice, healthy taproot and grow. So whatever you put in, mix it up. I don't recommend putting any fertilizer in the hole, like the 4-6-8 or anything similar. Do not put it in the hole and put your tree on top because you can burn your root system. That's very, very important. And always follow directions. More isn't necessarily good. If it takes a tablespoon of fertilizer, don't think a cup will be better. Because you can burn your little tree. And when you're planting, I know I've said this before, when you're planting your trees, always set them only as deep as what you see in the pot. If you bury the graft on your tree, you'll see the knob at the base where the trees are joined, whether it's a mango, citrus, or whatever. If you bury that graft, you can kill your tree. You have to make sure that it's set deep enough to feel that top root, and then pack in the sides to get rid of any air pockets, and then water it really well. Keep it nice and moist. That's very, very important. So don't set your tree too deep. And if you come in carrying a dead tree and say, my tree died, I can tell. I can see the sand covering the graft where it was set too deep. But I'm here to give you good information. I want you to be successful and be excited with what you plant. And that makes me happy. So remember, the trees need very good nutrition. Carambola is my pick of the day. I'm Janae with Janae's Tropicals. I'm located at 6831 Central Avenue in St. Petersburg. You can find me on Facebook. I've been trying to load some really fun pictures of the tropical fruits and flowers. You can find me at tropicalfruit.com. We have a lot of good information on there. And then we have our Tropical Fruit Festival at Janae's Tropicals. We bring in all kinds of fresh tropical fruits. 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And it's a new experience. And we have all kinds of fresh mangoes and mamés and guavas. Don't forget, have a wonderful weekend.
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15: With SRN News, I'm Mary Rose. Momentum for a deal to end the Iran war is growing. Pakistan says an agreement is closer than ever. Iran is making some of its most optimistic statements yet. Its foreign ministry spokesperson said Saturday that the likelihood of finalizing a memorandum of understanding in the coming days is high. Meanwhile, President Trump plans to discuss with allies demining the Strait of Hormuz at the upcoming Group of Seven summit that begins Monday. The deal is scheduled to get signed tomorrow, the president wrote on Truth Social, adding that the Strait of Hormuz would be open to all immediately following the signing of the deal. President Trump offered few new details about the contents of the agreement, but said it would prevent Iran from obtaining a nuclear weapon. He also said the U.S. would eventually remove and destroy Iran's remaining nuclear material. This is SRN News.
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0: looking for hope and encouragement, you've come to the right place. Keep the faith. I'm Donna Cruz.
1: And I'm Keith Stevens. Whether it's world events, your bank account, your health, or your family's future, fear can come from all kinds of places. But fear is crippling. So this hour of Keep the Faith is filled with encouragement to help you overcome it.
2: Fear finds its way into absolutely every area of life. That really drove home for me a few years ago when my younger sister was quite unwell. And as a family, you know, I mean, we gathered around and prayed for her for literally years, and she was getting worse and worse. And that can be crippling to the point where our whole family is sort of asking these questions of why is this still going on? And what more can we do?

40% of the things that we worry about never occur anyway. 30% of the things we worry about have already happened in the past. It's already over. Not anything we can do about that. 12% of all the worries we have to do with needless imaginings about our health. 10% are petty little worries about what other people think. Do you know that that adds up to 92%? So 8% of what we worry about are actually for legitimate concerns.

I think even when we acknowledge that God is using this brokenness in our lives, we still are uncomfortable. But I think that's when we can change our focus and go from focusing on the problem and the brokenness and focus on what God may have for us.

I think it's important to refocus and say, okay, God is using this in my life to make me more like Him. And isn't that my goal anyway? By praising Him, we're really saying to Him, I trust you.

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1: Hello there, I'm Keith Stevens. Headlines these days are like a constant cycle of fear, and it's so easy to get caught up in it. Max Lucado is a regular contributor here on Keep the Faith and has written over 100 best-selling books like 316, The Numbers of Hope, and Anxious for Nothing.
2: One of the things that help us deal with fears is to put words on them. Because as long as fear is some nebulous, ill-defined force, as long as it's an evil force, then it really seems scary. But if you put words on it, like, you know what I'm afraid of? I'm afraid that when I apply for a job, somebody's going to turn me down. Okay, that's it. I could handle that. It won't be fun, but I could get through that. But fear comes at us like this loud sound with no particulars. It's just like a noise, ill-defined. And that's where I think the devil likes to leave it. But when we, like Jesus in the garden, he said, take this cup from me, this particular challenge. Would you help me face this? When we take that specific challenge and put it in words, that brings it down to size, and we can face it with God's help.

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1: Hi, I'm Donna Cruz. One of the biggest fears we have is fear of the unknown or taking a risk. Trish Blackwell is Keep the Faith's confidence coach and the founder of the College of Confidence. She's also written a book called Straighten Your Crown. She's seen how special it can be to take the leap.
2: Standing on the edge of a diving board can feel like standing on the edge of a cliff, especially when you've never taken that plunge before. My one-year-old experienced this for the first time the other day, and it was just exhilarating to watch as a parent. Her dad was treading water, churning his legs like an egg batter in the deep end of the pool. He had his arms extended towards us as she and I stood on the edge of the board, hand in hand. And when he called her name, she hesitated, but then jumped. Now, let me be clear, it was a dainty little jump, but it was a jump nonetheless. And God gives us opportunities to jump from ledges in our life all the time. Sometimes we can't see the water that's before us, and we certainly can't always see his arms extended, but the reality is the same. He's always there, and he knows that that jump is going to take us to a new world of freedom and adventure in the safety of his presence.

0: When you're in fear, you literally open a door in your body to a cascade of inflammation. And inflammation is where disease and sickness is born. That's where anxiety stirs up. Our brain only operates on one of two fuels, fear or love. This is what scientists are saying, apart from faith. We are either in fear in our brain or in love. Those are your only two motivational fuels. I had to decide to practice a zero tolerance policy on fear.
1: My

0: 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I have to start believing this truth because it's true, not because it feels true. Fear has been obliterated from my life, and I'm a walking, breathing miracle. I'm so grateful.
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5: With SRN News, I'm Mary Rose. Momentum for a deal to end the Iran war is growing. Pakistan says an agreement is closer than ever. Iran is making some of its most optimistic statements yet. Its foreign ministry spokesperson said Saturday that the likelihood of finalizing a memorandum of understanding in the coming days is high. Meanwhile, President Trump plans to discuss with allies demining the Strait of Hormuz at the upcoming Group of Seven summit that begins Monday. The deal is scheduled to get signed tomorrow, the president wrote on Truth Social, adding that the Strait of Hormuz would be open to all immediately following the signing of the deal. The president offered few new details about the contents of the agreement, but did say it would prevent Iran from obtaining a nuclear weapon through purchase development. This is SRN News.
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1: Hey, I'm Keith Stevens. In difficult, uncertain times, where can you find hope? Hillary Scott is the lead singer of Lady A and has also recorded quite a few songs that reflect her faith.
2: You're amazing, faithful, love's open door. When I'm empty, you fill me with hunger for more.
1: With the busy life of a country music star and motherhood, Hillary is living a life filled with hope and says you can too.
3: You can have an incredible life. God gives you exactly what you need to get through whatever's in front of you, and then He'll supply you with what you need to get through the next thing. He created all of us to love one another, to support one another, to encourage one another, and to wake up every day and be over inundated with examples of how that's not happening. One of the biggest challenges, I think, is to not be afraid. And I think having my faith and my hope in God helps me to not get so paralyzed with fear. And especially now as a mom, I don't want my daughter to grow up afraid to go to school, to go see a movie, to go on an airplane. I want her to know that this life and this world is a gift and it's beautiful, but it is not all there is. And that what's next is beyond our wildest dreams. I'm so

One thing we know, and that is fear begets fear. The only way to really curb fear is to make a different choice, a choice that moves you in the opposite direction of your fear. But if you let fear consume you and you poke holes in every explanation and you exercise by jumping to conclusions, you're not going to be who you want to be.

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4: I'm pro-Trump conservative Republican Mike Beltran. 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Now I'm running for Congress to pass Trump's agenda, lower rising costs, and deport violent illegal aliens. I'm 100% pro-life. 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
0: I'm Brandy Lanay on Keep the Faith with some contagious encouragement to share. 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
1: I'm Sadie Robertson. 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
2: I always feel that feeling that I was going through, you know, afraid of not having enough money. And so I realized that it didn't have to do with how much I had. It was about pivoting myself and focusing on what I do have. I realized that it was a much deeper rooted issue. It was really just a fear inside of me because I was just envisioning myself, you know, okay, when I get to this amount, then what will I feel? And I realized I'm going to feel the same way. I'm always going to not want to spend and keep it there just in case. So something had to change. It wasn't the number in my account that had to change, but it was me. It was in me. And I just write down the things that we're grateful for every day. And that really helps my mind shift to those things, the things that I do have. Because the more that we focus on the negative things in our lives, the bigger they will become and the more they'll feel amplified and feel so much bigger than they are. So why not to put your focus on the good things, right? So that those things can be amplified in your life.

0: What if the mystery of the tabernacle reveals why so many believers feel distant from God? 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
4: With SRN News, I'm Mary Rose. Momentum for a deal to end the Iran war is growing. Pakistan says an agreement is closer than ever. Iran is making some of its most optimistic statements yet. Its foreign ministry spokesperson said Saturday that the likelihood of finalizing a memorandum of understanding in the coming days is high. Meanwhile, President Trump plans to discuss with allies demining the Strait of Hormuz at the upcoming Group of Seven summit that begins Monday. The deal is scheduled to get signed tomorrow, the president wrote on Truth Social, adding that the Strait of Hormuz would be open to all immediately following the signing of the deal. The president offered few new details about the contents of the agreement, but did say it would prevent Iran from obtaining a nuclear weapon through purchase development. This is SRN News.
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8: If you need to catch your breath from the frantic pace of life and just fill up with some encouragement, you come to the right place. Keep the Faith. I'm Donna Cruz.
9: And I'm Keith Stevens. Really good things are worth working for, especially when that good thing is a meaningful relationship. But many times we just don't have the tools to do the work. Well, this hour of Keep the Faith is designed to give you some tools. It sounds a little something like this.
10: Become like those you surround yourself with. So be very careful who you surround yourself with. Is this person somebody I want to become more like?
11: The problem with lies we hear about falling in love is that sometimes they're proven a little bit true. And if they're proven true by one human, and then you assume every human feels that way. I don't believe any of that anymore. I think that works in my favor.

when you share life with someone, you're bound to have different opinions from time to time. But sometimes it leads to crisis. So Dr. Joe Beam helps us to learn how to get to the heart of the matter next on Keep the Faith. My

0: faith, where encouragement becomes contagious.
1: I'm Donna Cruz. In any crisis, especially relationships, what you think is the problem isn't always the main problem. There's usually something underneath. Dr. Joe Beam is an expert in helping you get to the heart of the matter.
2: It probably sounds sexist, but this couple came to our workshop for Marriages in Trouble, and he was saying, "My wife will never work outside the home." She was saying, "Do you not know what year this is? You can't do that. You can't tell me that you're the husband and you make all the rules and I will be at home." And they were arguing and fighting to the point that their marriage got in jeopardy, and they went up in my workshop. Well, we went through all the things we teach couples, and I kept noticing that we weren't really hitting their problem until finally we got to a thing we call learning how to compromise. When we talk about that, we're saying that usually what people are fighting about isn't really what they're fighting about. And so we helped them understand what are the underlying issues that are going on. So when we got to that point, I said to him, "Tell me why it's so important to you that your wife does not work outside the home." He said, "Well, my mom worked, my dad worked, I'd get home from school. All the trouble I ever got into was when I was home by myself. I don't want that happening to my child. And she wants not to be there when he gets home." I looked at her and said, "Why is it important to you to work outside the home? I mean, it's okay with me either way, but why that?" She said, "Because my mother was a professional, I want to be a professional as well." "Oh, so it's a childhood dream." "Yes, it is." I said to him, "Here's your core issue. You want the child to be safe." I said to her, "And your core issue is you want to feel like you're making a different kind of contribution to society." She said, "Yes." Well, if you understand those core issues, you can find a compromise. Believe it or not, what they did was she got a job working at the school where her son went to school. She brought him home every day. Both were happy. You see, here's the recipe. Understand what you're arguing about probably isn't what you're really arguing about. Find what the core issue is for each person. Then, nearly always, you can find some kind of compromise that works.

when we hear people's stories of what they've been through in life, just to first say, I'm sorry. Brené Brown, who's an amazing author and like one of the world's leading experts on shame, she says empathy destroys shame. And I think part of having a sense of empathy is having a sense of peace. You have to, you know, once again, if you have peace in your own heart, you're able to feel or empathize with other people, and it doesn't shake your own foundations, you know?

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1: A true home is where walls come down and souls come out because people know there is love there, and that makes it safe. When you create an atmosphere that is inviting, warm, and fun, then kids, teenagers, and adults will come, and they will be blessed by it.
2: I'm Dee Rodriguez. Rebecca Hagelin has been building a solid home for decades and shares a few ideas to make yours attractive to others in her book, 30 Ways in 30 Days to Strengthen Your Family.
1: One of the things we always strove to do was have our children's friends hang out at our house. And the easiest way to do that is to provide lots of food for hungry kids. And one of the things that I always try to remind myself of when we did make our home the successful magnet we wanted to was to remind myself that God put each child that crosses our path there on purpose, and to make a special effort to love on every child that walks in our door, to look them in the eye, to have sincere conversations with them and truly connect. It is really a key to having lifelong friendships, both with your children when they become adults and your children's friends, and it's real treasure. God.

My prayer is that really we return to grace and love and unity among each other and put our differences aside and really realize that our differences are what make us unique and that that's a good thing. The same way my father was law and my mother was grace, it wasn't that either one of them was right or wrong or better or worse. It was that we all need each other, that is possible.

0: dangerous. 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
6: SRN News, I'm Mary Rose. Momentum for a deal to end the Iran war is growing. Pakistan says an agreement is closer than ever. Iran is making some of its most optimistic statements yet. Its foreign ministry spokesperson said Saturday that the likelihood of finalizing a memorandum of understanding in the coming days is high. Meanwhile, President Trump plans to discuss with allies demining the Strait of Hormuz at the upcoming Group of Seven summit that begins Monday. The deal, the president said, is scheduled to get signed tomorrow, he wrote on Truth Social, adding that the Strait of Hormuz would be open to all immediately following the signing of the deal. The president offered few new details about the contents of the agreement, but he did say it would prevent Iran from obtaining a nuclear weapon. This is SRN News.
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1: Hi, I'm Donna Cruz. Even if you're both speaking English, in relationships, you can still completely miss each other. As the CEO of Marriage Helper, Kimberly Beam Holmes helps strengthen relationships for a living. But that doesn't mean her own marriage is perfect. She opens up about some of the struggles they had early on, what they've done to fix them, and how it could work for you too.
2: When I look back, and especially the first 3 to 4 years of our marriage, I see and know that I was very critical to my husband. And while I thought I was being helpful in telling him things he needed to know or needed to do differently, all he could hear was, "You don't accept me or love me for who I am, as I am." And I really had to mature and say to myself, "Kimberly, if you want to be heard, you first need to learn to hear." And we say that to our couples all the time. If you want to be understood, you need to seek to understand first. And so that is a great tool that you can use in your relationship as well. If you feel like your spouse isn't hearing you, ask yourself, "But have I really stopped to listen to them?" Ask them questions of why they feel that way, why they're passionate about that, why that thing angered them, whatever it might be, and then listen. From there, you can then try to communicate what you're trying to communicate, but from a place of trying to be on the same page instead of being enemies fighting against each other on opposite teams.

One of the big ahas is that every miracle meets a human need. That when Jesus did something for somebody or a miracle happened through Paul or Peter, it was because they had a need. And therefore, a need is an invitation

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4: A few years ago, my wife and I were going through terrible marital problems to the point of us both wanting to file for divorce. I had drifted far from God, and one day God brought me back, brought me to my knees, and showed me what I stood to lose. And during that time that I came back to God, my wife drifted further away. And one day, reading my Bible, I came across a scripture that said, "What God has put together, let no man tear asunder." And in the darkest times of my marriage during that time, I would go to God in prayer, calling for his help. My wife and I, 3 years later, we stood together, and I loved her with all my heart. So if there's anybody listening to this that is going through a hard time in life, things that you don't understand, God's not left you, and God will never leave you.

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4: 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Coming up next is the final hour of Keep the Faith with today's hottest worship music here on Faith Talk Tampa.
5: With SRN News, I'm Mary Rose. Momentum for a deal to end the Iran war is growing. Pakistan says an agreement is closer than ever. Iran is making some of its most optimistic statements yet. Its foreign ministry spokesperson said Saturday that the likelihood of finalizing a memorandum of understanding in the coming days is high. Meanwhile, President Trump plans to discuss with allies demining the Strait of Hormuz at the upcoming Group of Seven summit that begins Monday. The deal, the president said, is scheduled to get signed tomorrow, he wrote on Truth Social, adding that the Strait of Hormuz would be open to all immediately following the signing of the deal. The president offered few new details about the contents of the agreement, but he did say it would prevent Iran from obtaining a nuclear weapon. This is SRN News.
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9: When encouragement starts to spread, it's hard to contain, and that's a good thing. Welcome to Keep the Faith, the home of contagious encouragement. I'm Donna Cruz.
10: Hey, and I'm Keith Stevens. There's a longing inside of you, a dream, a passion, and it can stay as a dream, or you can chase after it and make it a reality. In this hour of Keep the Faith, you'll hear encouragement to take steps forward and discover what it's like to truly live.
11: Her culture told her, you're nobody. You're nothing. Your job is to endure and do the best you can. And so her husband said, no, you can't do this. And her in-laws said, no, you can't do this. And her friends said, no. And her parents said, no. Everybody said, no, you can't do this.

my word for the year was unstoppable. I and my husband, who were married 2 years coming up September, we were fortunate enough to be part of a major life transitioning global trip to Nepal to climb to Everest Base Camp for World Hope International. After I saw the Himalayas, and man, I just was changed for the better. I'm gonna

I would really love for people to get a piece of paper out and write down, what are some of your dreams? And what are some of your passions that you've allowed to slip by? And then after you do that, you're going to notice you're going to feel good when you write that. Hang that on your mirror every morning.

Stafford shares about following her dreams and who has been behind the remarkable moments in her life. That's next on Keep the Faith.